go, you don't acknowledge them. Okay, just, it's kind of an elitist thing because we think we're cool when we're not, but whatever. But my point was, just because there's imitations doesn't mean there is not a genuine, and in fact, the very existence of all the imitations shows there has to be the real one there somewhere. So here's the devil's thinking. He knows there's the genuine Savior, Jesus Christ. He knows it's through Christ that people come to God. Therefore, he effectively floods the market with cheap imitations to distract and divert people from the real thing. But let's understand what a hypocrite really is. A hypocrite is not a Christian who's following Christ and slips up. Because the people appoint an accusing finger. You just got angry. You exceeded the speed limit while you were driving. You were unkind. You didn't do this exactly right. And we all have moments where we don't live up to the standards we have in Scripture and the faith that we have. But that happens. But that's not hypocrisy. That is, well, humanity. We're all going to fall short. But the difference between a person who falls short and admits it and is sorry for it and tries to do better and a person who's playing a role is one is trying, one is walking with the Lord, the other isn't walking with the Lord at all. Look, we're all going to fall short in some way, shape, or form. The fact is, the further we go in the Christian life, the more we realize we need to grow. And so here is the difference. A hypocrite is a person who is putting on a performance. They're playing a role. They're hiding behind a mask, and really, they're not a believer at all. And ironically, hypocrites are often the most critical people of all. It doesn't surprise me when I find a hypercritical person turn out to be guilty of sins that are far worse than the sins they're criticizing in other people's lives. I bring this up because we're going to look at a very interesting couple in the Bible, Ananias and Sapphira. They were two hypocrites who found out the hard way that you can't pull the wool over God's eyes. Now, here's the thing to remember. Jesus saved his most scathing words, not for sinners, but for hypocrites. He saved his most scathing words for the Pharisees. Now, being a Pharisee was not in and of itself a bad thing. A Pharisee could be a very devout man. He could be a man who really sought to know God by memorizing the scripture and living by the standards he lived by. But unfortunately, many of the Pharisees had no interest in God at all. And for them, it was more about theater. And Jesus was very critical of them, calling them whitewashed tombs, which means you look good on the outside, but you're dead in the inside. In contrast with sinners, Jesus was incredibly compassionate. Take the woman caught in the act of adultery as an example. The Pharisees grabbed her, threw her before Jesus, not because they cared about the law or what was right or wrong. They just wanted to put him to a test that hopefully he would fail. They throw her down at the feet of Christ. They say, the law says this woman should be put to death. What do you say? Jesus looks around at these creepy, self-righteous, arrogant hypocrites. And we read that he stoops down and writes in the sand, stands up, writes in the sand again. Then he looks at them and says, let him that is among you without sin cast the first stone. And the Bible says they left from the eldest to the youngest. Now he looks at this woman who actually was guilty of this sin. And he says, woman, where are your accusers? She says, I have none, Lord. It's interesting, the very word that he used for woman is a term of respect. It's almost as though he called her ma'am or lady. I don't know if she had ever been called that before. But he said, ma'am, lady, woman, where are your accusers? Showing that he didn't just see her for what she was, he saw her for what she could become. Yeah, at that moment, she was an immoral woman caught in the act. But he saw that she could become a woman of God. Woman, lady, ma'am, where are your accusers? I have none, Lord. Then go and sin no more. And we see this over and over again. He's loving and patient and compassionate with sinners, even being called

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4: So here we come now to the story of how the devil changes his approach. At first, he attacked the church outwardly, and that blew up in his face. Instead of weakening the church, it strengthened the church. So now he comes in a different way. First, he came like a lion. Now he's going to come like a serpent. Just like he came to Eve in the Garden of Eden, slithering in. That's how the devil often works. He'll attack you on the outside, and you're fighting him here, but you might be letting him in somewhere else. So let's get the backdrop of the story. Barnabas is seen giving a gift to the church for the use of ministry. This was voluntary. He didn't have to do it, but he wanted to do it. And other members in the church did the same thing. They were sort of pitching in and helping out because some believers, because of persecution, were losing their employment. They needed help. So the church was pooling their resources. It wasn't forced on them by the government. It was voluntarily done by members of the church, of the congregation. But so Ananias and Sapphira see this and they think, wow, look at how the people appreciate this. We want to be seen as virtuous people too. So this is what happens next. And one of the most shocking stories in the Bible, quite candidly. Acts chapter 5, starting in verse 1. I'm reading from the New Living Translation. There was a man named Ananias, who with his wife Sapphira sold some property. He brought part of the property to the apostles, but claimed it was the full amount. His wife agreed to this deception. Underline that, this deception. Then Peter said, Ananias, why has Satan filled your heart? You lied to the Holy Spirit, and you kept some of the money for yourself. This property was yours to sell or not sell, as you wish or not. And after selling it, the money was yours to keep or to give away. Why would you do a thing like this? You're not lying to us, you're lying to God. And as soon as Ananias heard these words, he fell to the ground and died. And everyone who heard about it was terrified. Well, then some young men wrapped him in a sheet, took him out and buried him. About 3 hours later, his wife comes in, not knowing what had happened. Peter asks her, what was this price you and your husband received for the land? She said, yeah, that was the price. Peter said, how could the two of you even think of doing a thing like this, conspiring together to test the Spirit of the Lord? Just outside that door are the young men who buried your husband, and they'll carry you out too. And instantly, she fell to the floor and died, and the young men saw she was dead, and they carried her out and buried her beside her husband. And great fear gripped the entire church and all the others who heard what happened. We'll stop there. How's that for a story? Wow. Why did God deal so severely with these two people? Because they committed a specific sin against the Spirit that still can be committed today. They lied to the Spirit of God. Verse 4, you've not lied to men, but to God. Their sin was they lied to the Holy Spirit. The Holy Spirit is a member of the Trinity, Father, Son, and Holy Spirit. The Holy Spirit has a will. The Holy Spirit has a personality. The Holy Spirit can be specifically sinned against. There are specific sins identified in the Bible that can be committed against the Holy Spirit. For instance, you can insult the Spirit. You can resist the Spirit. You can lie to the Spirit, as the story here shows, and you can blaspheme the Spirit. So what is this about? Again, Ananias and Sapphira were hypocrites. They were playing a part. They were pretending to be something that they were not. They wanted people to think they were really devoted to God when they weren't. Now, before we criticize them, let's just ask ourselves this question. Have we ever done anything like

like this? The answer is yes. Here's how. You know, we put on a performance. Maybe there's a prayer meeting and it's our turn to pray and we hog the prayer. You ever pray with people like that? They just pray forever, forever. And it's a very flowery prayer. Because what are they doing? They want to impress you, right? Oh, our Father, we thank thee today. And I thank you, Lord, as I was studying your word for 3 hours, how you spoke to my heart. And then, Lord, as I was actually leading people to Christ on the way over here, 6 or 7, as I recall. But, Lord, what is that all about? You're talking more about you than the Lord. And so this is the thing. We can do the same thing. In fact, Jesus called out the Pharisees in Matthew 6. In a modern translation, he says, be especially careful when you're trying to be good so you don't make a performance out of it. It might be good theater, but the God who made you will not be applauding. Don't pray for theater. Don't worship for theater. You know, some people always say, I'm going to really just, you know, sing louder and lift my hands higher. And that's all good. We want that. But don't do it in a way where you're drawing unnecessary attention to yourself. Sometimes people will pretend to be a Christian when it works to their benefit. Maybe you're a Christian girl and some guy comes up and says, hey, I'd like to take you out for dinner. And you say, well, I don't want to be involved with anyone who's not a Christian. Are you a Christian? And he says, yeah. Hallelujah. Even the way he said it was kind of creepy. It's a good. Doesn't the Bible say something about greeting one another with a holy kiss? So come here, hold on. That guy might be lying to your face, right? Or maybe when you go to buy a vehicle, a number of years ago, I was looking at some truck and the car dealer was cussing up a blue streak, all this profanity. And then he says, so tell me, what's your name, Greg? Yeah, what do you do for a living? I'm a pastor. All of a sudden, it's like, hallelujah, praise the Lord, brother. I'm like, give me a break. Just be an honest sinner, not a lying car dealer. Sometimes when someone's running for office and they want to get the evangelical vote, all of a sudden, there's the little religious rhetoric in their speeches, and they show up at church, and they want to be noticed, and hey, everybody, look, yeah, here I am. So be careful to not put on a performance. God doesn't like it when you do that. Again, let me emphasize, better to be an honest sinner than a lying saint. So don't put this show on. That's what Ananias and Sapphira were doing. They were pretending to be something they were not.

0: Pastor Greg Laurie, urging lifestyles of transparent honesty as we walk with the Lord. Good insight today here on A New Beginning. When we're pretending to be a believer, most people can see right through that. And God can always see right through that. How is your relationship with the Lord? Have you ever come to Him and asked Him to forgive you of your sins? Have you decided to follow Him? Pastor Greg, what would you say to the person listening who's not sure if they've ever come to the Lord and asked Him to be their Savior?
1: Yes, I think they need to make this commitment to Christ. Here's what the Bible says. Whoever will call upon the name of the Lord will be saved. So you need to reach out to God. Not just think about it. Not just say, one of these days I would like to. Just do it. In fact, you can do it right now. You say, well, how do I call out to the name of the Lord? You do it through prayer. God is just a prayer away. How about if I lead you in a prayer? And you could pray this prayer after me. You can pray it out loud if you like. You can pray it quietly in your heart. But direct this prayer toward God, and you could pray it after me right now. You ready? Pray this after me. Lord Jesus, I know that I'm a sinner, but I know that you're the Savior, and I want a relationship with you. So as your word says, I'm calling on the name of the Lord. I'm asking you to save me from my sin. And I'm asking that we begin a new relationship today. Thank you for loving me and sending your son Jesus to die on the cross for my sin and then raising him from the dead. I now put my faith and trust in Jesus Christ. And I ask this in Jesus' name. Amen.
0: Amen. 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If not, you can catch up by going to harvest.org. Just look for the message titled Honest to God, or you can subscribe to our podcast free of charge by going to Apple Podcasts, Spotify, or any of the other podcast apps. You know, Pastor Greg, there are times when we have the privilege of praying with someone to accept Christ.
1: Yes.
0: And when that happens, you know, we really want to give them something to follow up.
1: Yeah.
0: And obviously, a Bible is a great option, the best option. And you have a new book, What Every Growing Christian Needs to Know. It kind of sounds like that would be a great introduction to the Christian life.
1: Yeah, I think so, Dave. I think it'd be very helpful because, you know, you wonder, where do I go now? You know, when I became a Christian at the age of 17, no one gave me anything. They didn't give me a Bible. They didn't say, Greg, you need to start going to church now. The school bell rang because it happened on my high school campus, and I literally had no idea what to do next. And thank God a guy I didn't know from Adam's house cat, and I don't know that Adam had a house cat, but it's an expression. Anyway, this guy named Mark comes up to me. He introduces himself. He takes me to church, and effectively he started to disciple me. That was so important. But I want to help other people sort of be like Mark was to me. And this is a resource you could put in the hands of a new believer. In fact, you could go through it with them and it would be helpful to you as well. You could break things down and explain it. You could start a little small group and invite new believers over to it. But this is something that will be a blessing to them because, you know, when I read a book, I'm not trying to impress anyone, Dave. I'm not some prolific author. I speak in a very plain, understandable way. And by the way, that's intentional. I heard one great Bible preacher from days gone by who said the objective of preaching is to get the cookies on the bottom shelf where the kids can get to them. So I try to do that. I use humor. I use illustration. I try to write in a language, in a way of speaking that people understand, because I just want them to internalize these truths. You know, and I have to say that the Bible says of Jesus, the common people heard him gladly. He wasn't trying to impress the Pharisees and the Sadducees and the religious elite of the day. In fact, he had some pretty scathing words for them. He was trying to communicate with the regular folk out there who just wanted to get closer to God. So if you want to learn more about how to get the most out of your Bible study and how to pray more effectively and how to share your faith in a way that you'll see results, then you want to order a copy of this new book, What Every Growing Christian Needs to Know.
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12: If we are true believers in Jesus, shouldn't he become our favorite conversation? I mean, shouldn't we talk about him?
13: 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Pastor Steve will be teaching the Word of God straight from the Bible with truth and no compromise. 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
12: Hey, today we're going to be in Philippians chapter 4 and entitled this message, Following the Crowd. You know, few will admit it, yet don't we many times just follow the crowd? You know, do what other people are doing. That's what we do. Yes, we would rather say, wait a second, I'm independent. I'm my own person. I make my own way and blaze my own path. I do what I want to do when I want to do it. Yet, you know, here we are, you know, we all live on this one side and we end up doing what other people do. You know, we want to be unique. We want to be independent. We want to be the ones that call our own shots. But again, in reality, we all follow one of the many current fashion trends, or we have a hairstyle that's popular today. We all buy the things that everyone else buys. Yes, we even drink fashionable coffees at fashionable coffee places. Yes, in our day where people cry out for individualism, we sure seem to do what everybody else does. But where did this behavior come from? I think it all started from our parents. We pass it all down to our kids. You know, think about all the things that our parents said to us and we told ourselves when we were kids, I am never going to say those things to my kids. But yet, we end up doing the same thing. Listen to the top five things our parents said to us. Number one, hey, for your information, money doesn't grow on trees. Number two, hey, close the door. What, are you raised in a barn? Number three, stop crying or I'll give you something to cry about. Number four, this is going to hurt you more than it hurts me. Yeah, I don't think so. Anyway, and my favorite, number five, because I said so. End of story. Yes, that's where it all started. Yes, we say what our parents said, and we do what those do around us. We grew up mimicking those that we watched and followed. I remember almost taking over a church in South Carolina at one point, me and my wife, and we visited one of the elders' houses, and we were there for a couple hours. Our kids were all small. They were playing together, and their kids had a deep Southern accent. And in a couple hours, my daughter came up to me. She was probably around 7 at that time. She says, "Dad, I'm turning into a hick." And I said, "It sounds like you are." Yes, the fact is, we all end up adapting, we mimic, and we mirror those that are around us. We copy the styles and the attributes of whatever environment we're in. And with that as a backdrop, we're going to look at this study here today in the book of Philippians. You know, now we're going to be in chapter 4. Now in chapter 3, Paul was encouraging us to forget our past and to look forward. It's moving on from the good and also the bad. The past will hold us back in condemnation if we allow it to, but even the good things can stop us from gaining new ground as we live in yesterday's blessings. You know, again, back in chapter 3, the Apostle Paul recounted all his past awards, his titles, and all of his fanfare. You could say his hoopla. He was a Hebrew of Hebrews. He was a Pharisee. He walked blameless in man's eyes, is what he said. Yet all that pomp and splendor, it only left Paul with a big fat void deep within his soul. And haven't we all felt the same? We think, if I could just achieve this or obtain that, I will find happiness. Well, then we get that thing or we obtain that whatever we're looking for, and we think, wait a second, this thing's not as fulfilling as I thought it was going to be. Yes, Paul considered everything that he gained in his life, all that he was able to obtain through education and simply outworking and outperforming those around him. But he realized that up to that point in his life, it was coming into a real and a vibrant relationship with Jesus Christ that meant everything to him. And everything else, it just didn't measure up. And what did he account it all to? He says, "I take all that other stuff that I had, every award I've ever won, everything that I achieved in this life, and I count it as dung." Whoa! Dung? Really? His thoughts on all of his accomplishments, his degrees, and all of his accolades, it just simply didn't mean anything to him. He says, "You can flush it all right down the toilet," compared to really knowing the God who made him. Is this not the complete opposite of what the world tells us? See, the world says, achieve the most. Dream big. Acquire everything you can. You only live one time around, and when you get all that you want, you will be happy. And yes, we should all strive to do our best at work, for sure, because the Bible tells us, do everything we do as unto the Lord. But we were never meant to draw our satisfaction from what we do. The only way we can find true happiness is in our relationship with our Maker. One woman who was really caught up in seeing Jesus perform a miracle and hearing Jesus teach, she said, and she just blurted it out in front of everyone, "Blessed is the womb that bore you." But yet Jesus said to her in Luke 11:28, "On the contrary, young woman, blessed are those who hear the word of God and observe it." So yes, blessed, and the word blessed means happy. So blessed or happy is the man or the woman who not only hears the word of God, but you actually do what the word of God says to do. That's who will find a real joy and a happiness that will fill your soul. Well, that's what Paul ended up doing. Because before knowing Jesus, religion had become nothing but dead and boring. But once Paul embraced a real relationship with Jesus, that he could talk to him, that his sins were now forgiven, Paul was able to get past his failures. He was able to get past his emptiness and all that was lacking in his life. And now he was able to look forward to his future in Christ. Only God can grant us a newness of life. And that's why Paul made himself available to be used by God. And guess what? When we make ourselves available, God uses us. And that's what he did with Paul. As Christianity exploded everywhere he went, as people responded to the gospel message, as Paul kept his eyes looking forward because he believed that this earth, it was just a temporary living place. Because Paul's real hope, it was just in Jesus and in Jesus coming back. He understood his citizenship was in heaven. And with that in mind, he also recognized that until we get to heaven, we have to live right here on planet Earth. So Paul went on from chapter 3 of Philippians into chapter 4 with some practical insights on living until Jesus comes back. So today we're going to look at this first point here, stand firm. As I read the text starting in Philippians chapter 4, verse 1. So if you're driving in your car listening on the radio, keep your eyes on the road and I'll read the text. But here again, Philippians chapter 4, verse 1 says, "Therefore, my beloved brethren, whom I long to see, my joy and my crown, in this way stand firm in the Lord, my beloved. And I urge Euodia and I urge Syntyche to live in harmony in the Lord. Indeed, true companion, I ask you also to help these women who have shared in my struggle in the cause of the gospel, together with Clement also and the rest of my fellow workers whose names are in the book of life." Now, we'll stop there for a minute. Now, some people, if you're having your morning devotions and you read that portion of text, you're thinking, well, okay, whatever. There's not much there for me. But hold on. Let's break it down. Again, Paul loved the people at Philippi. That's why he said in verse 1, "Look, I long to see you." And I'm sure after spending the time with Epaphroditus in chapter 2, remember, Epaphroditus was the guy that the church of Philippi sent to Paul because, again, he's writing this letter from a Roman dungeon. So he is in Rome, Italy, in a dungeon waiting to be judged by Caesar. So they send this guy Epaphroditus in chapter 2. And because of that great fellowship with this wonderful brother, he was homesick for his friends. You know, the gentle heart of Lydia. You remember Lydia. She was the first convert at Philippi. The Bible says that she worshiped God, but yet she didn't have a real relationship with the Lord. She was missing all that God had for her. I wonder, how many people today have a lot of religion in them, yet they're missing the intimacy that God so desires to have with us? You know, Acts 16 tells us when Lydia was listening to Paul that the Holy Spirit opened her heart. We should all take hold of that point right there. For the same thing can happen to us. The Holy Spirit can open the hearts of those that we talk to about Jesus. So let me ask you a question here. I'm asking a question on the radio. Here's my two questions. Number one, when was the last time that you talked to someone about Jesus? Like, when was the last time that you actually just opened up a conversation? Now, if you ask me, I'll say, well, it was actually 2 days ago. I was having lunch with Pastor Greg Laurie, and I was talking to the server. And her name was Ashley, and the other girl's name, I think, was Isabel. And I was sharing Christ with them. So, but let me ask you, when is the last time that you actually just started a conversation? And number two, when was the last time that you talked to someone that you specifically asked that the Holy Spirit of God would give you the words to speak to them and to open their heart of the person that you're talking to? Like you said, like, hey, I'm going to talk to this person. Lord, give me the words to speak, and Lord, open their heart where they can hear me. See, this is what we do at Core Church Los Angeles. We speak the truth of God's word. We teach the word. Really, every Sunday morning is like another class in discipleship. This is why we do expository Bible teaching. We teach book by book, chapter by chapter, and verse by verse, so that we cover every aspect of life and godliness for the Christian. See, this is why it's so important. Some churches, they just do topical studies, topical studies, topical studies, topical studies. Here, let me give you a bouquet of flowers. Here, let me just tell you how wonderful you are. No, I never do that. You know, I never think about what I'm going to teach on Sunday mornings. Why? Because it's whatever comes up in the next chapter. That's what dictates what I teach on. We teach through the Bible, but this is how you grow and you mature in your relationship with Christ. So let me ask you, are you growing and maturing in your relationship with Christ? If not, listen, if you live within an hour of LA, I say, drive to Los Angeles. That's right. Get in your car and drive. You might say, do you know how high gas prices are right now? Yes, I'm paying the same prices that you're paying, unfortunately. But how much is your soul worth? And I encourage you to come to Core Church LA. We're right off the 10 freeway on La Cienega, 200 feet north of the 10. We have three services on Sunday morning, one at 8:30, one at 10:30, and one at 12:30. So I encourage you to come and check it out. But if you're too far away, I understand. And if you're listening on one of our stations that are across the United States, it's like you might say, well, it's a little far for me to drive. But I encourage you to download our free app. When you download our app, first of all, it costs you nothing. If you hate it, delete it. It didn't cost you anything. But you might find that it's really helpful because every message we ever do is on that app. We go through the Bible. You can go different books, different chapters. You can scope it out. You can watch our live services right on the app. You can just hit, when we're having a live service, you can just hit the app. Boom, there it is. And every Sunday, if you hear a message on Sunday and you like it, it's uploaded like 20 minutes after our third service. And you can take that message, pull it up on the app, and you can send it to someone else. You can text message it. It'll send a link to a text message to whatever friend, like, hey, I just listened to this message and it was really good. But you can do that with all of our messages. As soon as you pull it up, there's hundreds of video messages. But if you want your friend in Toledo, Ohio, you want your friend in Fort Lauderdale, Florida, you want your friend in Costa Rica, you want your friend down in Nigeria to hear this message, you can text it to their phone. I mean, so God can really use you to send these messages. But anyway, I do encourage you to check us out at corechurchla.org. But getting back to our message, again, it's like God wants us to pray for people that we're going to talk to. So if you know you're going to talk to someone, or even when a conversation starts up, just like, Lord, please give me the words to speak to this person and let them hear what I'm saying. Let us never forget, it's not about us. It's not about how bold we are or how bold we might not be. It's not about how much we can quote the Bible or maybe not quote it as much. It's simply being willing to share about Jesus. And if we are true believers in Jesus, shouldn't he become our favorite conversation? I mean, shouldn't we talk about him? I don't know about you, but if I go someplace and have some gnarly burger with bacon on it, Maplewood bacon with blue cheese crumbles and jalapeno jack cheese with avocado sliced on it, look, I'm going to tell people about that. Like, man, you got to go get this burger, man. It's huge. Then they flop a fried egg on there, and it's like, well, actually, it's an over easy egg, and it just oozes all over. Man, you got to go in the bathroom and take a bath in the sink just to get this thing off of you. But it was so good. See, when we're motivated about something that we like, we talk about it. If you saw some movie or whatever, we talk about it. Shouldn't Jesus, though, for a Christian, be our favorite conversation? Doesn't mean that we can't talk about a burrito that's the size of a cinder block, but it just means that Jesus should be our favorite conversation. Yes, after hearing about Jesus, that woman Lydia, who the first convert was in the church of Philippi, she became a true and a faithful woman of God. And she ended up supporting, she was a business owner, and she supported the Apostle Paul and his ministry. And also, you know, Paul must have been thinking when he was writing this letter to the Philippians, he must have thought about the Philippian jailer in Acts 16. You remember what happened there. Paul was thrown into prison for preaching the gospel because a riot started breaking out. You know, which reminds me of a bishop. He says everywhere the apostle Paul went, there was either a revival or a riot. But everywhere I go, they just serve tea. I wonder what happens where you go. Okay. But anyway, he's thrown into the jail in Philippi. And so he was, instead of like complaining, like, you know, God, there I was preaching the gospel. I was doing your work and look where it landed me. I'm in jail now. So instead of sitting there complaining in prison like he was baptized in lemon juice, he started singing praises to the Lord and was quoting, you know, the word to the people. And all of a sudden at about midnight, an earthquake happened. God caused all the doors of the prison to open up and all the chains fell off of all the prisoners, including Paul and his sidekick Silas that was with them. Well, the Philippian jailer, the warden of the prison, comes in. He pulls out his sword to kill himself. Now, why would he do that? Because he was under Roman rule. And what the Romans would do is if you allowed a prisoner to escape, they would kill you, probably by crucifixion. And why did they use crucifixion? Because it was a long, grueling death. It's not like they just chopped your head off and you're done. Oh, no, they wanted you to suffer. And so he pulled out his sword to kill him. But Paul said, hold on, don't kill yourself. None of us have left. We're right here. And as you remember, that Philippian jailer fell on his knees and he said, what must I do to be saved? Wow, that's the testimony that the Apostle Paul had. And not only did the Philippian jailer give his life to Christ, but it says his whole family came to know the Lord as a Savior. Yes, Paul had a huge impact on the city of Philippi. And yes, they were real people there, and they knew Paul, and he knew and missed them. You know, and if you were Paul's friend, you were a friend for life. That's why he encouraged them to stand firm in the faith. And we need to do the same with those that are around us. You know, there's a lot of ups and downs in this life, wouldn't you say? I mean, there's all kinds of things that can go sideways in this life that we live here on planet Earth. And not only do we need to stand firm in our faith, though, but we need to encourage those around us to do the same. Listen to the call that God gives us as believers. It says in Galatians 6:9, it says, let us not lose heart in doing good, for in due time we shall reap if we do not grow weary. Who's the we? It's us believers that are trying to do the work of the Lord. He says, here, we're going to reap if we don't grow weary. He says, so then while we have the opportunity, let us do good to all people, and especially to those who are of the household of the faith. So, yes, we as believers in Christ, we are to do good to all people, but especially those of the household of the faith. So we're supposed to be nice and kind and gentle to the heathens that are out in the world, but especially to other believers. So when you go in and out from your church on Sundays or whatever, you should try to go in early and maybe stay a few minutes after. You know, encourage other people. Ask somebody that you're sitting next to in church next Sunday, hey, is there anything that I can pray for you? You know, invest in the lives of the people and the believers that are around you. Comfort them, because maybe some of them have lost their hope. Pray for those that are sick, those who are broken. You know, get their phone number, text them, encourage them. You know, the people that are struggling maybe in their walk with the Lord. And you might say, well, I don't know anyone struggling in their walk with the Lord. Well, that's because you haven't asked anyone. You haven't asked them. You haven't asked anyone if they're facing a hard time. Have you ever been going through a hard time? Of course. And then people say, hey, how's it going? Oh, fine. You know, I'm fine. I'm Mr. Fine. My wife's Mrs. Fine. Here's my kids, the little Fines. Okay. No, but it's like we just normally don't tell people that things that are happening. Well, the same thing happens with people talking to us. But if you ask them, and you said to someone at church this Sunday, you said, hey, how's it going? Yeah, my name is so-and-so. I would say, hey, my name is Steve. You know, how are you doing? Oh, fine. Okay. Well, hey, listen, is there anything I could pray for you? Is there anything happening in your life that I could pray for you? You know, they might just say, Well, you know, well, since you brought it up, yeah, I'm going through a very hard time right now. And speaking of a hard time, I'm asking any of you that are listening right now as we're getting ready to end this program, are you having a hard time right now? I wonder if there's anyone that's listening right now that feels distance from the Lord. Maybe there's some sin issues going on in your life. Maybe some addictions, maybe some failures that are happening that are starting to overtake you. Maybe no one else knows about it, but God knows about it and you know about it. And there's no better time to get right with the Lord than the present, like right now. So if you feel a little distance from God, it's probably because you walked away from Him and you allowed some sin areas. But if you're willing to say, God, I'm sorry, God will forgive you and you can be cleansed and this can be a new day. So if that's you and you want to get right with the Lord, would you be willing to pray this prayer? Now listen, you got to be willing to say, God, I'm sorry for what I'm doing and I'm willing to change if you help me. And if that's your desire, pray this now. Lord Jesus, forgive me of my sin. I'm sorry for the things that I'm doing right now. God, I believe you died for me and that you were buried, but I believe you rose again. Will you come inside of me again? Will you refresh my soul? Will you help me to walk with you? God, help me to get over these things. Be my Lord, be my God, be my Savior, and be my friend. And fill me with your Holy Spirit. In Jesus' name. Listen, if you just prayed that prayer, I'd like to send you a New Believer's Bible. This has got notes on really how to walk with the Lord and how to really become that believer that you desire to be. You can text me at 323-807-3255 or just email me at bible@corechurchla.com. And may the Lord God bless you.
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14: Today's Bible study was from the book of Psalms. Hey, I am Katie Evans. And I think I just had a realization. We call the book of Psalms, but then each individual one is a psalm because it's the book of Psalms because there's multiple psalms. Did I just have that revelation or have I always known it? I don't know. Every now and then I think I've discovered something new and I'm like, wait, I think I knew that before. Anyway, did I say my name? I am Katie Evans. I'm having one of those days. I feel like my mind is in a million places, but I like to turn to the Bible occasionally, kind of calm my mind, kind of like just turn my mind to the Lord. When I can't really figure out what to do, I will, you know, pick up the Bible. Sometimes it's Psalms, sometimes it's something else, but today it was Psalm 116, 1 and 2. It says, I love the Lord, for he heard my voice. He heard my cry for mercy. Because he turned his ear to me, I will call on him as long as I live. It's just a psalm about the power of prayer, of crying out for the Lord. When sometimes it feels like he might not be listening, he is.
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18: Welcome to Seculo. Let's get right into it. You may have seen the headline. That is CNN up for sale? And a brand new lawsuit that's currently dealing with the fact that Paramount has been trying to acquire and has agreed to really buy Warner Brothers Discovery. But there has been issues with the, you know, essentially, can you monopolize media if you have both CBS News and something as powerful as CNN? And there are options where Paramount has said, you know, we're going to create a board, a discussion board, where they make sure that they're operating completely independently. The CNN has its own group of people, own board, and CBS News. And then, as of late yesterday, Paramount floated out at least the idea of, you know what, maybe it's just time to offload CNN. CNN essentially becomes a bargaining chip up for sale in many ways. We know this has been discussed before, but here we are once again. And look, it just shows you where legacy media stands. MSNBC, now MS Now. NBC decided not worth it. Not worth the struggle. Not worth the controversy. Not worth the hosts who are annoying them. They could say, you know what? We're done here. Same thing now is happening potentially for CNN, which again has been a part of some form of the Turner Corporation, whether again the Warner Brothers Discovery version, HBO, CNN, you know, they're all together for a very, very long time. Really one of the flagship brands controlled here. But you know what? When you also own DC Comics, you own the Warner Brothers catalog, you own all this, is it once again like NBC going, you know what? We got a lot of great properties that bring in 100% of not only America, but the world. But MSNBC was the one thing that was keeping us tied into some sort of extreme partisanship. Maybe CNN is that for Paramount. We're going to take your calls on this, on the current change, the current moves that are happening in modern media right now. I want to hear from you. 1-800-684-3110. It's really no surprise to me, Will, that they would do this. Maybe we can break down what the actual case is and what the lawsuit is.
20: That's right. So surprise, surprise, California led a lawsuit with 11 other states, an antitrust lawsuit. So they're going after this merger. Right. It's 12 states in total that are going after the potential purchase of Paramount Skydance purchasing Warner Brothers Discovery. And part of the hang up there is, as you mentioned, that CBS News is already owned by Paramount, much to the chagrin of many in the liberal media. We've seen all that with Scott Pelley, all the issues at 60 Minutes with Barry Weiss being the editor in chief of CBS News. But now they would also, if they were to buy Warner Brothers Discovery, they would own CNN. this antitrust lawsuit that is led by California, by the Attorney General of the state, who we've talked a lot about on this broadcast, Rob Bonta, led this, and it's saying that it would create a media behemoth. They are able to raise prices and reduce competition in film and television markets. Therefore, this merger must be blocked. Now, what Paramount is saying is that, hey, you know what? Maybe we'll just sell off CNN if we do the, if you drop the lawsuit. Therefore, you can have your little pet liberal media project and we can continue on. Yeah. Because it also goes to show how little value CNN may be to them in this entire deal.
18: In the grand scheme of things, you're talking about a brand that I think actually has a lot of worth, by the way. And I would hope whoever potentially becomes a new owner of CNN can take it back to what it once was. Did it always have more of a liberal bias? Maybe you could say it did, even from the early days with Ted Turner. But at least it was breaking new ground. At least they were have, they still have, I think, the best international coverage in terms of footprint around the world. I still think there's legacy value there. But compared to what else is in that Warner Brothers Discovery catalog for Paramount, and this is at a time where Paramount is trying to get out, potentially, of Hollywood and make their way where? Right here to Tennessee. We all knew it 20 years ago. Hollywood's waking up right now. 1-800-684-3110. 1-800-684-3110. We are also celebrating Know Your Rights Week right now. We want you to be a part of the family. Go to ACLJ.org, make a donation today, and have it.
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18: Welcome back to Secula. We are going to take your calls and comments about just the current state of media right now. Look, we do this show very differently than we did for 30 years. You know, the fact that the show is produced, I mean, for decades it was a radio show that was on terrestrial radio exclusively. Then the bubble up of television happened and we were able to go and do a weekly show on TV. Then the weekly TV show, you had all of a sudden the creation of live streaming, and you had something like Facebook Live and Periscope, which eventually, you know, got absorbed by X. And then now you've had YouTube really become one of the strongest places for our broadcast as well as Rumble. And at this point, we have seen media shift. You've seen podcasts grow. You have seen broadcasts change and move and things shift. What you haven't seen, though they've attempted to do it many times, is CNN really be able to keep their stranglehold, if you will, on American coverage, news coverage, and politics. you have seen breakouts. You have seen Fox News. You obviously seen MSNBC that took more extreme points of view. MSNBC becomes MS now because NBC decides we no longer want the stain of MSNBC with us anymore because we have all this other great family property and now that appeals to everyone, but we still have this one really strange left-wing propaganda machine. Why do we want it? They get rid of it. You have now, the same moment, Paramount is trying to buy, essentially, Warner Brothers Discovery, which is the parent company of so many different brands, one of which is CNN, for a, by the way, a large sum, $81 billion. But they're saying, you know, it's probably not worth it, the few billion dollars that would be considered the brand of CNN, which is sad in some ways because it's a legacy brand that meant a lot to a lot of people, meant a lot to me, even as someone who grew up in Atlanta, someone that watched the rise of cable news. It was brilliant. It was genius. It, did it help us long term? Who knows? Maybe not to our mental state, but you know what? It did change the world. Now, we see a moment where it is so insignificant that you have a group saying, you know what? Because Paramount originally was going to have a board to ensure that CNN was independent. They still may, by the way. CNN would remain independent from CBS News. Because CBS News, we know, has taken a lot of heat recently when they have gone through sort of their complete reshift and rebrand. Now, you have a moment where CNN would be under the same umbrella. And they're saying, you know what? It may not even be worth our time anymore.
0: Well, and here's the reality of this in this negotiation that is going on because of a lawsuit filed by 12 states. This is Paramount trying to ensure that this, this is a large deal. This is a $110 billion acquisition of Warner Brothers Discovery. And so it's a big deal that these states are trying to block the business deal from going forward. I'm sure these negotiations would be described by CNN as fiery, but mostly peaceful. But when you get down to it, you're looking at whether or not Paramount is going to even think that, and one, if the states will budge on this.
18: Yeah, but this is all this is theoretical.
0: This is an antitrust suit, which means that the states like California and the 11 others are saying, hey, you're creating a monopoly. Because what are they afraid of? That the real monopoly in the media will be broken up. And that is the liberal monopoly that has had a stranglehold on the media for decades.
18: And it's actually pretty interesting because terrestrial radio has been, and even satellite radio, by the way, has been largely controlled by the conservative audience. They're the audience who listens. Even to podcasts, you got to think about who's really in the top podcast world. And there's a few outliers there. And then you have news media television. And CNN, though not the best in ratings, has actually had typically better ad sales options because you have more liberal groups willing to put money behind that than they would have a Fox News, especially when Fox maybe had the Tucker Carlson's and a little bit more of the hard-edged people at the time. So you've had this sort of split, as Will said, where you've had a control over that cable news option, and CNN is the name brand. Fox has overtaken it significantly.

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3: And Catholic, that they ended up having to pay an undisclosed sum of money because they were trying to make them into these villains on TV when they were there with their school trip to DC, and CNN had to settle a lawsuit with them because of how their treatment was. To as recently as we think about the international coverage, and you had that made for TV moment of rescuing that Syrian hostage that ended up being one of Assad's intelligence officers, that they have lost all of their integrity when it comes to being a journalistic outlet, even if they had that bias, even if they had that liberal slant, which we've all just become so accustomed to in the media. CBS has been a breath of fresh air, not because it's conservative per se. Barry Weiss isn't a conservative. She got ousted from the New York Times. Now, she may be more favorable to conservatives now because of what happened to her, but she was ousted from the New York Times because she was willing to print in the opinion section the voices of conservatives. So if you want to talk about a monopoly, it is the ideological monopoly that the left has on our media. And that is one thing that we fight back here by trying to tell the truth, by going through facts, even when it's uncomfortable sometimes to our audience that may not like some of the truth and the facts. But yeah, we may be conservatives, but we aren't so ideologically captured like the mainstream media has been for so long that we're not willing to admit when things are as they appear. That is not what CNN has done. That's not what MS Now has done. And that is why their ratings continue to plummet, and also why it's probably not that valuable compared to the larger deal to someone like Paramount to have that as a trophy. Because really, are you just buying a brand that is so tarnished at this point that that it's not even really worth it? Is it going in the garage sale bin of Paramount at this point? That's the questions that it raises for me.
4: Yeah, I would hope that historically you could reboot something like CNN and have a real valid player. I would honestly kind of say that News Nation is sort of what CNN once was. Now, again, they are playing on a much smaller scale. Let's just be honest. They have hosts that are conservative. They have hosts that are liberal. They have hosts that are somewhere in between. And the ones that are more liberal are certainly not to the extreme nature of a lot of the hosts and a lot of the talent that came out. Now, look, remember, they went through a lot of stuff, though, too. You know, they went through all of the Don Lemon situations where they had all of the controversy that's been surrounded. So, you know, going through Warner Brothers, you got to think about how big these organizations truly are. Not only their back catalog, but you're talking about HBO, you're talking about TNT, TBS, the sports, all the sports deals that they have. So much of this isn't reliant on having CNN as part of the portfolio. Now, look, again, what I hope, just based on the historical, that you'd be able to build something bigger. And look, they've gone through a lot of changes themselves. Warner Brothers has had to end a lot of their existing. There's a reason they're up for sale to begin with. But yeah, I see a lot of people in the chat. Some people are saying they need to just disappear 100% and go away. I don't see that happening. I think it's too big of a legacy brand to just completely disappear. But what I think you'll see is a big reshift in what it is. Let's go. We got a minute and a half. Yeah, let's go take Jeff real quick in North Carolina. Go ahead, Jeff.
5: Hey, guys, just curious, if this were to be allowed to go through, and would they allow the sale to someone like, say, Elon Musk? That.
3: Well, here's what would be interesting, Jeff, is would they allow, I could see someone like the Attorney General of California trying to file an antitrust suit there or find some other way to block that sale. Yeah. And here's the problem is it's not really that they want to break up what they see as a monopoly. They're using the legal structure of the United States antitrust laws to try and stop what they are calling a business monopoly. But in reality, they're trying to maintain the ideological monopoly that they benefit from, that the Attorney General of California himself benefits from, that his governor, Gavin Newsom, benefits from and is about to benefit from in the coming years.
4: Yeah, hey, when we get back, I'm going to shift gears here, okay? So if you've been watching for this, we'll get back to it. You can call me if you want.

0: 800-684-3110. But you got to hear about some of the important work going on at the ACLJ. This is all good fun. You can chat about it. Does where CNN end up really matter in the grand scheme of things to you? Probably not. I understand that. It's a fun conversation piece to have. Let's talk it out. But there's important work happening all over the world that the ACLJ is a part of. And I don't ever want to make miss out on letting you know and giving you the big updates. Some of these coming inside of America, some outside of America. We're going to bring Cece Heil in here for the big update in the next segment. Don't go anywhere. Look, if you thought this was a fun conversation, next segment is an important one. We'll be back in just a minute. Support the work of ACLJ at ACLJ.org. Do it today. Have your gift doubled. We'll be back with Cece. Don't go anywhere.
1: We've witnessed monumental legal victories from defending the 14th Amendment and protecting our sacred American right to vote, the overturning of Roe v. Wade, and standing up for the religious liberty of our kids and seniors. But even with the many historic wins we've achieved, the battle is far from over. The attacks on our constitutionally protected rights persist. Countless unborn babies remain in jeopardy, and across the globe, innocent Christians are being targeted and killed across this country and around the world. This fight isn't just the ACLJ's, it's all of ours. 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
0: Welcome back to Seculo. Phone lines are open for you at 1-800-684-3110. 1-800-684-3110. I told you we'd be talking about some of the important work of the ACLJ in this segment. We'll get back to the other topics. We'll have some more fun here, but I think it's important. And the ACLJ has launched a new petition. You may remember the case about Pastor Saw that was happening in China many, many years ago at this point. A pastor who's who really got in some hot water. And now, after many, many years, we have a pretty big update.
9: Yeah.
0: But we still need your help.
9: We really do need the help. So I'll just remind you of Pastor Saw's case. So back in 2017, Pastor Saw had been doing missionary. He's actually a green card holder for the United States.
0: Legal resident.
9: That's right. Permanent lawful resident of the United States. Married to his wife's from North Carolina. Both his sons, North Carolina. and did work in the United States, pastored some churches, but also did continue to do missionary work in China, and actually was commended by the Chinese government for his work there with children and humanitarian work. And so in 2017, he was working in Burma, which is right on the Chinese-Burma border. And because of the kind of the crackdown, what was going on with religious work, he was targeted as he was coming across the border back into China. So he was arrested and served 7 years. He served 7 years of a sentence and the whole entire time. So he was released in 2024 after serving the 7 years. And then China enforced an administrative law. And this administrative law says that if you were in prison for a border crossing crime, they can withhold issuing you a Chinese passport from up to 6 months to up to 3 years. So actually, he was released March 5th, 2024. 6 months into it, in September, China could have given him his passport at that time, September 2024. But they've continued to withhold it. Well, just this year, Pastor Saw was diagnosed with stage 4 cancer. And so he is desperate to get back to his family. He has a brand new grandson that he has never met. While he was in prison, his youngest son got married. So he's missed out on so much of his family's life. And now he is struggling with stage 4 cancer, and he needs to get back to the United States to get the treatment that he needs and to be reunited with his family. And China can absolutely do that under Article 14 of the passport law, which is the administrative law where they're withholding his passport. They can actually give him his passport and he can come home immediately. And we saw when Pastor Trump talked to Pastor Trump. Well, there we go. When President Trump talked to President Xi for Pastor Jin, who was not an LPR. He was not a green card holder.
6: Right.
9: But Pastor Xi has indicated that he does have some compassion in this and that he is willing to see the humanitarian efforts and situations. And he let Pastor Jin come home. And Pastor Jin had not even served his sentence. So we are hopeful that we can push for Pastor Saw to now come home. And we are going to ask President Trump. We are going to ask Secretary Rubio to help us in this endeavor to get Pastor Saw home.
0: Yeah.
9: And we're hopeful that it will happen.
0: And there's a way for the ACLJ members and supporters to get involved in that. Because, look, we do feel like these are important times, and now it's a life or death scenario.
9: Yes.
0: This is somebody who is suffering, who is sick, who just wants to be able to meet his grandchildren. And, look, the ACLJ team has been working hard on this for nearly a decade.
9: Yes.
0: But now is a way you can engage. So I encourage you. We do have a petition right now. This is something we can present to President Trump. We can present to the administration and say, look, all these Americans are behind this. Help us out. Now, of course, it's not the president's decision, but we do know when they put pressure, it can happen. We've seen it happen. We've seen it happen in real time. Look, we even saw it in the Obama administration when they would help out with cases like this. It's not like it's specifically only a Republican or a Democrat issue. This is a bipartisan where people could come together and say, we need to help our Americans and really our American families at this point, because you have this family that has been here their whole life who just want this to happen. Again, someone who's been dedicated to his faith. Of course, there's a situation like this that would happen, serve 7 years in prison, now can't leave. We know China could do this. And they really probably just need someone to push them a little bit.
6: That's right. And if you go to ACLJ.org right now, you'll see that this petition is on the homepage. It's right to the right of your screen. It says Free Christian Pastor John Saw. There's an image on the screen of what it looks like when you click through to that. We're at 325,000 signatures on this. Actually, 325,531. And we're trying to at least get to 350. So if you could join that today, that would mean so much for the ACLJ team who's been working on this for almost a decade, but to the Saw family and to Pastor Saw himself. And we know that much of this work has been, even when he was in prison, because it is dealing with China, it's keeping him alive. It is making sure that he is not forgotten about in those prison systems, making sure the government at levels can still bring this up. But we know also that the prayer of the members of the ACLJ meant a lot and did a lot to sustain this pastor while he's in prison. And there's we always talk about how you can support, sign the petitions, how you can give to the ACLJ during these matching months. But also, CC, prayer is so important. We saw that in this case. And there's also some things that we have that people can get involved with to use the power of prayer to uphold our country.
9: Yeah, absolutely. Prayer is the foundational weapon, I think, that we have at the ACLJ. And I know our supporters know that as well. And, you know, we are also working with, you're talking about prayer, we are also working with the Nehemiah Alliance, which is a 52-day prayer initiative, where we're asking every Christian in the United States to join up, na52.org, to join up. And you're saying, I commit to praying for 52 days for my family, for my community, for my state, for my nation. Literally following Nehemiah's, you know, plan of rebuilding our walls in 52 days. I think we would all agree that the walls, the spiritual walls of the United States have fallen, and we need to rebuild those. And so it's just na52.org. You sign up, and it's a commitment to pray for 52 days. It starts September, the sundown September 10th. It ends November 1st, right before the midterm elections, which are so critical. And every one of those days, 52 days, the ACLJ's teams put together prayers where you can pray along, and there will be one prayer that everybody will be praying as well. And so it's just we're asking for a commitment to pray and fast for our nation.
0: It's been a great group that we have been happy to be associated with. If you look at other people who are involved as well, and again, you can get involved. It's pretty easy to remember the dates too. You know, September 10th, obviously September 11th is the 25th anniversary of September 11th this year, and then you're talking about heading up to the midterm. So you can kind of put that in your head is when you're going to start and when it would go through. I think it's a pretty pretty remarkable thing they're trying to get going, and we're happy to be partnering with them. So again, as Cece said, na52.org. We appreciate anyone who wants to get involved in that or the work of the ACLJ in general. You've heard what we're dealing with on the individual level, and you know what we deal with worldwide. And we have Cece's team, an incredible legal team that is out there working. Of course, we have the media operation here. All of it happens because you support. We only got 55 seconds in this first half hour. Some of you lose us here. And look, we talk about the current state of media. Where's the current state of terrestrial radio? We're trying to all figure that out each and every day. We still get a lot of calls. A lot of your calling from terrestrial radio. Is that still how you get your media? I'd like to know from you. 1-800-684-3110. Do you ever turn on CNN? Do you ever turn on any of these outlets? Maybe you do. Maybe you've moved to podcasts. Maybe you're watching on YouTube. 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Give me a call. 1-800-684-3110. 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
0: Welcome to the second half hour of Seculo. 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There's a lot of conversations happening also, and beyond what we've been talking about already, with the recent announcement that Caroline Leavitt will be stepping down. We're going to discuss that coming up, who a replacement should be for the press secretary. It's obviously been a very important job. I'd say a very important job really over the last, I mean, obviously in general, but I'd say in the last 20 years, where really that voice is the voice that you hear almost every day. Now, President Trump has definitely been more active than President Biden was in terms of making speeches, making statements. Of course, he's out there a lot more, but you got to remember during the Biden administration, all we really heard from was the press secretary's. So this job is not unimportant. This job is very, very important, and I think she's done a good job, but wants to spend more time with her family, obviously just having another child. I think that this is a commendable move. I think this is something that a lot of people make this decision, and I understand it, and I appreciate it. Also, I think it needs to be understood that these jobs are typically around this length. You know, half of an administration, 2 years, that is not uncommon. So this isn't like a feeling like someone being pushed out or whatever. We could probably call up our friend Sean Spicer. Other people have done this. It's a kind of your run. And it's an exhausting job.
6: Well, one thing I think is pretty funny is that in the statement that was put out said that she's going to spend more time with her family. That may be the first time in the history of politics that someone is resigning from a job saying, I need to spend more time with my family, and it's actually true. Yeah. That's normally the catch-all of, like, you got in some hot water, you had a scandal, you really messed up, I'm going to resign to spend more time with my family. She has an infant. And was able, went right back to work. You know, like, the fact of the matter is that she did an incredible job. That is a very demanding job, no matter who the president is. I feel like sometimes with the, you'd think, oh, maybe the press secretary under Trump, because he's so available to the press, is, a little bit easier. Not the case. It's just as demanding, if not more so, because the presidency under the President Trump administrations has been so made for TV. Yeah. Because he understands that as a medium. He understands the entertainment factor of American politics. Like no other president in the history has really ever, maybe Ronald Reagan, because of his time in Hollywood, understood the presentation of being a made-for-TV president. But this is such a fantastic time if you are a watcher of media, a watcher of presidential politics, to be around, because he has picked so many great press secretaries. I think of Kayleigh McEnany, who made a name for herself, now does a great job on Fox. I doubt she'll leave that contract to go back, but it's things like that.
0: Opportunities open up also, right, that are a little bit more stable and a little bit less hostile if you go work for Fox News compared to having to deal with that press corps every day. But yeah, you had Sean Spicer, you had Sarah Huckabee Sanders, you had Kayleigh McEnany, and then obviously, even for, imagine how much, I always felt, you know, I didn't agree with them ever, but I always felt for the Biden press secretaries.
6: Right.
0: Because you had, you know, who was he? You had Karine Jean-Pierre, and before that, you had Jen Psaki.
6: Right.
0: People who had to put up, both of them, they were like the president. They were the ones that were the face of the entire administration.
6: The worst, too, was when they had to go out with the Biden administration, and they'd say, like, here is the statement we prepared and how much work they put in, and then, like, another agency would be like, it's wrong.
0: Or immediately, Biden himself.
6: Right, Biden, immediately after.
0: Well, he was always just like, I don't know what they're talking about. No one briefed me on that. I feel like that happened so many times. Look, so I always feel for the press secretaries on either side, because they're dealing with a lot, and of course, we're friends with quite a few of them over the years. They put up with a lot. It's a stressful job. Our best to Caroline Leavitt, and we'll see where she goes from here. But I also am curious what that position will look like now heading into the back half. And what could be, by the way, after the midterms, a much more stressful from both sides of the aisle if you don't have the full control by Republicans. What does that look like? We're going to talk about that coming up. Who do you think should be the next press secretary? I see some people throwing out some suggestions in the chat. Let me know. 1-800-684-3110. 1-800-684-3110. Before we wrap up this segment, go to ACLJ.org. We are in the middle of Know Your Rights Week. It's the Impact Match. Be a part of it today. We'll talk about that a little bit more when we get back.
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0: We're talking a little about CNN, talking about the new press secretary potentials. Who it looks like. We've got some fun suggestions being thrown out there in the chat, Will.
6: That's right. We got Spencer Pratt for press secretary, which I would love to watch.
0: Why not, man? I think that makes sense. I don't know if it pays enough. I don't know what the job. I mean, the man's pretty successful. He has a good entertainment career. But I do think if you're talking about keeping your name in the press for a couple years, old Pratt would be a good option. We see a lot of others. Will, you got someone suggested to you, but then you have to leave.
6: Yeah.
0: And then, like, I don't know.
6: Not interested?
0: I mean, if they call.
6: I'd entertain
0: you. You take the call.
6: I'll answer.
0: Yeah, if the president calls, you pick up the phone.
6: I don't know. I have a lot of like spam blocking, so I may not even get it. It may get blocked.
0: You have that like it's screening your call. Who is
6: right.
0: it?
6: Yeah.
0: It's the president.
6: Well, that's what happened to J.D. Vance. And then you missed the call, and when he was calling to say you're going to be my VP.
0: It's my problem. It's the president. I click it and be like, I have a deal for your no-interest mortgage. I'm like, oh, he got me. He got me again.
6: Every time.
0: All right. There are some calls coming in about this CNN potential sale, what it looks like, and also just the current state of mainstream media. Let's go to Dimitro, who's calling in Washington. Go ahead.
11: Hi, gentlemen. Thank you so much for taking my call. I'd like to say thank you, a huge thank you for shining the light on everything that's happening in the country. Unfortunately, you guys are the people I get all the news, pretty much. Because, you know, starting even from 2016, from the first presidential election of Trump, there's been so much lies, negativism perpetrated on American people. It's horrible. I mean, I'm from Ukraine, right? 21 years ago, I immigrated, and I've seen the same tactics playing in Ukraine and Russia, where the media is corrupt and they're supporting one side, but not the other side, where they're pushing all the agenda, all the nonsense, all the opposition against one party. And that's what CNN, ABC, MSNBC, MSN, and all those mainstream media, that's what they're doing. And it's scary. Honestly, it's really scary. So I'm very thankful to some who still stick to the truth. Such as you guys, such as Fox News, because honestly, it's scary. Something needs to be done. They need to be sued, and they need to be sold so we can trust the media again.
6: Well, and I think that point you raise, even your history, seeing how state media and pushing the state propaganda through the media, how destructive it's been where you immigrated from, and what we have here in the United States, the organizations like CNN, especially over the last 10 years, have gotten to be so close to what that state media style is, where what did we see? Throughout the Russia collusion hoax, it was the intelligence community creating a narrative, then leaking it to their friends at CNN, the Washington Post, New York Times, and then that getting spun up as truth. And then what did the intelligence agencies do? They used the story they leaked that got reported on by these media companies as the basis for them to get warrants. So they created a self-fulfilling prophecy. They weaponized the media against the American people. They weaponized the media against the sitting president of the United States. And what did we even see yesterday? We talked with Secretary Mike Pompeo about the FBI while he was the Secretary of State. Imagine that. While he was a cabinet member, people in the FBI were just trying to discredit him, saying he was a vector, a conduit, for Russian propaganda. That sounds a lot more like Soviet Union style deep state than it does the Constitutional Republic of the United States of America. That's what's scary. And it's all of these companies. It's not just CNN. That's when I was talking about the media monopoly that exists in our world today. The ideological monopoly is that they joke around and call it Trump derangement syndrome, et cetera, et cetera. But in reality, it was that they are so clinging to the integration between the bureaucracies and the media that they are so afraid that that relationship is going to be broken that they would do anything they could to try and stop it, including all of the lies and slander against people, even like Secretary Pompeo, that they have perpetrated. Why? To hang on to their power. And that's exactly what we're seeing here. So, yeah, I think breaking up CNN, I don't know that Paramount, they would have been putting in all these things, trying to stay independent board.
0: Yeah.
6: I think CNN, like you said, needs to be revived. It needs to be
0: they could have
6: brought
0: been the
6: back.
0: Ones to do it. But maybe this is the point where you just go, all right, it's not worth it anymore. And you throw it out and say it's not part of the really in the overall package, a very big portion of it. Or maybe that's just a threat putting in there. Look, I assume the brand is incredibly valuable. I still believe that the brand has a lot of stake, but again, you don't want to end up being the Blockbuster Video of the news world, which is like, oh, we're all nostalgic for it, but you know, Netflix obviously beat them to the punch a little bit. and look where we stand now. That is where you could easily see CNN kind of ending up, which is the legacy brand that could never find its footing in a modern society. And people who have said, you know, there's obviously other options that have popped up. There have been your News Nations. There's been, you know, OAN. And there's been the more conservative sides, Newsmax, that exist and they thrive and they're doing very well within their very narrow window. And let's just be honest. I don't think they would say that. News Nation may be a little bit broader. But when you have those that are really catered to a far right audience, you know, or you have one that's even further right than you'd say a Fox News. One of the big issues I think a lot of these organizations have had, and I'd put Fox News in there because remember Fox News was part 20th Century Fox, then that split up. You know, they've also gone through that as well, where Fox Media is not the same blanket Disney owns 20th Century Fox at this point now. They just say 20th Century. They removed the Fox brand because Fox ended up meaning Fox News, really. So remember that they had to do the same thing. Disney had to almost disassociate themselves from a news media outlet. So they have ABC. Obviously, they have ABC News. And then you had similar situation where you had MSNBC saying, yo, we're done here. And then they just kept NBC News. I'm sure there's still NBC Nightly News and all of that that runs, you know, locally and nationally. But let's get rid of this, at least the openness of how partisan the politics are. I think we should play a clip. And let's remember where MSNBC stands right now as MS Now. They approached on the red carpet Tom Hanks. This was just a few weeks ago that this happened. Remember, this is how you got to think of what the global standing and the concept is. This, I believe, was circling around the Toy Story release of Toy Story 5. I forget exactly what event it was, but this was a reporter from MS Now, a very well-known reporter, making an approach to exactly not, you know, not a political figure, to Tom Hanks. Let's see what happens.
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14: All right, all right.
12: How'd you feel to be here today?
0: I mean, again, already admitting that the audience has dropped to what Tom Hanks jokes around and says, 800. Okay, fine. You want to add a zero to it? 8,000. Remember, if you're talking about national news, you're talking about mainstream cable news. If that's the narrative and that's the joke and it's the joke that you can't even really chuckle at too much, you know that that is honestly where they're at right now, where it used to be millions of people watch and then hundreds of thousands and then thousands, and probably tens of thousands at this point, to the point where he makes a joke to honestly make it feel like it's not even worth their time. You don't want that as a brand. That is not where you want to be standing, especially if you are a legacy brand. I would say MSNBC was that legacy brand, but it became associated toxically, even to those in Hollywood. It became toxic.
6: Even to those that would have been their ideological home.
0: Yeah.
6: Like, that would be the channel that he would have been watching,
0: arguably.
6: Yeah,
0: I don't know much about Tom Hanks's politics.
6: Well, I assume from our chat.
0: Okay.
6: That he's not going to be watching Fox News.
0: No, I don't know if he, I wouldn't say. He's been one of those characters that's kind of just floated in the mainstream media. I don't really feel like he's that super political, but maybe I'm wrong. Maybe I'm wrong.
6: He loves typewriters.
0: Well, who doesn't?
6: Well, I mean, like, actively collects them.
0: Yeah.
6: Repairs them.
0: There's a local, sounds like something
6: local
0: we
6: typewriter
0: would do.
6: Shop in Nashville. Yeah. He flies to Nashville to go visit this guy.
0: Yeah. Okay. That's what a real man does. I like that.
6: I like his hobbies.
0: Yeah. And you like that he'll throw a little shade at an MS Now reporter without even thinking about it. Hey, we get back. We're going to take your calls and comments on this. We're also going to take your calls and comments on who could be a good replacement for Caroline Leavitt. Phone lines are open. Again, she'll be stepping. When is she stepping down?
6: It's the end of the month.
0: So a couple weeks.
6: End of August.
0: Heading into a holiday, you know, she's going to be like, you know what? It's a good way. Who do you think would be a good replacement? There are some, probably some betting odds right now of who could be in the lead. We see some good comments coming in. I want to hear from you who you think would be good. Some of the names on the betting odds. I mean, if that's who gets picked, I don't know. 1-800-684-3110. I don't want to throw any shade against anybody. But she was great in the position. I think she did a terrific job. I think President Trump has picked some really strong ones before. Whether that was the intensity in the heat, Sean Spicer, whether it was the seriousness of Sarah Huckabee Sanders, of course you had Kayleigh McEnany, and then Caroline Leavitt. These are all very strong, independent people. I like a lot of them female. I think that'd be a good idea once again. What do you think? 1-800-684-3110. 1-800-684-3110. Have your voice heard on the air as we head into the last segment of the show. This is the time to get on hold. And if you want to support the work that we do here, Go to ACLJ.org. 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We'll be right back.
1: We've witnessed monumental legal victories from defending the 14th Amendment and protecting our sacred American right to vote, the overturning of Roe v. Wade, and standing up for the religious liberty of our kids and seniors. But even with the many historic wins we've achieved, the battle is far from over. The attacks on our constitutionally protected rights persist. Countless unborn babies remain in jeopardy, and across the globe, innocent Christians are being targeted and killed across this country and around the world. This fight isn't just the ACLJ's, it's all of ours. 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
0: All right, last segment of the day. I want you to be on the air. You can call in. This is kind of last chance to call in. 1-800-684-3110. 1-800-684-3110. Help us finish this show strong. Who do you think should be the new press secretary? What do you think about the current state of CNN? And will you support the work of the ACLJ? Will you support the efforts that we have internationally to support our Christian brothers and sisters all over the world? I encourage you to do that by signing that new petition at ACLJ.org. We're trying to get up to 350,000 people signed to take to President Trump and to take to this administration. It's time for Pastor Saul to come home after serving his 7-year prison sentence and now with a cancer diagnosis. It is time for him to get back to his family and have China allow him to return home. That being said, let's go ahead and pop on some of these calls. Bobby is calling from New York. Go ahead.
16: Hi, this is your fellow rascal speaking. First of all, I think it would be great to have Laura Ingraham as press secretary, because not only would she be his press secretary, but I think she'd take him to the woodshed a few times. The other thing I want to mention is I would like to see maybe Sinclair Broadcasting by CNN, and that's all I have to say. Thanks, guys.
0: Hey, Bobby, I'm sure that those conversations are happening by a lot of these big media companies, conglomerates, right now. now. Now, Sinclair themselves have had some national news. They have national news that runs throughout. And obviously, they have say on a lot of the local news coverage because they own a significant amount of that. But they've had issues themselves. And look, I've worked with them directly. They've had issues where they've had to divest of certain things where they've run into some of these same issues that Paramount is running into.
6: Well, and once again, a lot of these antitrust laws, a lot of times where they are
0: used
6: these days is against, you know, Google when they're monopolizing too much. But when you think back of what, like, the purpose of them were for, and obviously Teddy Roosevelt was the big trust buster. That was a big portion of his platform of trying to break up monopolies and robber barons. It was from a different era. With the media, it is used very often. With these types of mergers of not wanting to own, you know, the airwaves, or if it's talking about even cable in this case versus CBS. The difference is, though, I think a lot of times these antitrust laws that are utilized by states that have an ideological difference, they're weaponizing it for political purposes. It also is putting so much emphasis on such a dated form of information getting. Like the fact that the CNN is kind of could be the fulcrum that really decides whether or not this merger goes forward or not is almost laughable.
0: Yeah.
6: Because of how little and how much their influence has degraded over the last 10 years, not just because of their ideological bent, but really because of how people consume
0: new media. And what's interesting, Will, is that you brought up Teddy Roosevelt and said that he was the guy who was trying to break up the monopolies. And when I think of the Monopoly Man, I think of Teddy Roosevelt going to a wedding. Like, I feel like that's, like, it's formal Teddy Roosevelt.
6: He did that, like, out in the streets, too. He wore the top hat.
0: He was
6: monocle top hat fancy.
0: Yeah, I guess I think of Teddy Roosevelt, my initial thoughts is, like, the Wilderness Man.
6: Sure, right.
0: Yeah, like or the National Parks.
6: Rough Riders, yeah.
0: So I was more thinking of Fancy Teddy.
6: Yeah.
0: Monopoly Man. Was he the inspiration for the Monopoly? Did he wear a monocle? I feel like he did.
6: He didn't have monocle.
0: But neither does, like, the Monopoly Man. That's a Mandela effect.
6: Is it really?
0: Yeah, let's go
6: to
0: Kurt.
6: He had two glasses, but no ear things. What do you call those?
0: Oh.
6: It just sat on his nose.
0: He had the reverse Ben Franklin. Let's go to Kurt in California. Go ahead, Kurt.
17: Hello.
0: Hello. You're on the air.
17: Yeah. Hi. Regarding the White House press secretary, I'd go for Natalie Winters.
0: Okay.
17: She's been a contributor on War Room. She's a White House currently a correspondent.
0: Okay.
17: Since 2025, and she's probably the most impressive person I've seen as far as a contributor, because she is full of facts. She backs up what she says with facts. It's just not hearsay or her opinion. She's very expressive and just good personality.
0: We see a lot of names being thrown out. I'll be honest, I'm not familiar with Natalie Winters very much, so other than maybe in name only. But we're seeing a lot of those suggestions coming in to people like that who you are familiar with. And look, you're familiar with them, Kurt. I think this is interesting because you're watching on Pluto TV. Maybe you're watching us on the Salem News Channel. What's interesting is that you probably are watching other content on fast channels, on different ways people are getting media, not your traditional media. You're getting it from sort of a streaming platform, a free platform, like a free live platform, like you're probably watching on Pluto. So maybe you're flipping over and watching one of those shows on one of those other networks. And we have seen the rise in that, by the way, where a lot of new or a lot of the old traditional media has gone away. Things like the Salem News Channel, we can say confidently because we hear your calls. We see them come in. People do watch this kind of new way to get media. And I know you do, Will, also have some of the odds.
6: Well, in that, once again, when Kurt brings up someone like that, that would be very, very Trump, right? To bring new voices in that are from new media, new ways, not just the establishment, the old guard. But, you know, Kalshi, the prediction markets that everyone likes to look at, they have Scott Jennings currently as the lead for the next secretary. There's only three that have markets. Take that back. There's a lot more than three. But the top three are Scott Jennings, Anna Kelly, and Alina Haba, which that Alina was obviously his one of his private attorneys, was in the Justice Department briefly. Anna Kelly is the principal deputy press secretary. A lot of you have probably seen her on interviews, Fox News, or even in press briefings as a fill-in. But she is very impressive in her own right and knows the apparatus within the press office.
0: Scott Jennings obviously knows is having to deal with hostility at CNN himself.
6: Right. The hilarity, if he leaves CNN, if he jumps ship before the sale.
0: Well, he's on Salem News.
6: He is as well. Yeah. I'm saying, you know, that's where his real...
0: Is he still on CNN?
6: Rise. He's still on that panel, still having fun with the folks over at CNN.
0: I just see some open air time on the Salem News Channel if he leaves, so you know what?
6: 2 hours.
0: Yeah. Mornings and evenings.
6: Right.
0: You never know where we're going to end up. All right, so just Salem execs that are watching right now, if there's some open air time, Will and I got some wild ideas.
6: Real wild.
0: Yeah, we've been waiting for this moment, okay? You have no idea what's going to be in that 11 o'clock hour.
6: Because we tried that before.
0: Yeah, PM. Yeah. That goes. All right, listen, we only got a minute and 47 seconds left on the show today. I appreciate everyone who called in, who engaged with us. I think there is some really important things we got to chat about before we wrap up. I know we're having some fun here in the last segment. It's Know Your Rights Week. It is during our Impact Drive. It is almost over. 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You heard CC. And if you didn't, you can rewind when the show is over and go back and listen. It is about freeing Pastor Saw, who, again, was an imprisoned pastor in China. He has served his sentence. He is free in China, but cannot return home to America. He's a U.S. permanent resident. He's got a family here. He has a new grandchild he can't meet. He's battling stage 4 cancer right now. All we are asking is for him to be allowed to come home to see his family, potentially for the last time, and to meet his grandchild before it is too late. So pray for him. Pray for that family. Go to aclj.org. You can sign that petition right now. 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
18: 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Do you have any nice journals or stationery, maybe some stickers or some nice soap or perfume you've been saving? Hey there, I am Katie Evans, gentlemen. You got yourself a nice pair of shoes or cologne? Well, this is me saying, use those. Come on. Don't save those really nice things and just hold on to them. I've been guilty of that, of like, oh, this pristine, beautiful journal. Well, I have to have pristine, beautiful things to put in it. Or, oh, these stickers that I bought that I love, that they're cute. They're just in a drawer. No. Guys, use them. That's why we are splurging, or we are treating ourselves or getting these gifts from people. Like, don't wait for a quote-unquote perfect time. Make the time you have perfect. Make it more enjoyable. Make now that fun, fancy reason to wear that dress, or, I don't know, to put on that fancy cologne. Do it now. Make now a beautiful moment. And don't wait for the beautiful moments to come to you.
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0: Hello and welcome as we lift up Jesus with Pastor Dudley Rutherford. I'm Kyle Welch. Have you ever asked yourself the question, who is Jesus, or what does it mean to be saved? How about questions like, what is eternity? Or is there a real God, and where is he when I'm really suffering? These are just some of the topics we explore every day on this program. In these challenging times, we believe that God's Word is the source to all our answers. So if you can, get out your Bibles, and let's join Pastor Dudley right now with his message for us today.
1: Today, we're going to look at Joel chapter 3, verse 16. That's our text. But you're not going to understand anything about Joel 3:16 unless you understand what goes on in Joel chapter 1 and understand what goes on in Joel chapter 2. And we're going to get around jumping back and forth. We'll be looking at Joel chapter 3. I have about four different things I want to cover. Number one in your notes, write this down. Joel talks about Jerusalem. Zion and Jerusalem, just so you know, they're the same city. He said the Lord will roar from Zion and thunder from Jerusalem. This roar and this thunder come from the same place. Now, I want you to write this down. Jerusalem, you should know this, is the capital city of Israel. Jerusalem is a holy site for three different faiths. There are 50 Christian churches in Jerusalem. There are 33 Muslim mosques in Jerusalem. And there are over 300 Jewish synagogues. Going back to Jerusalem, there have been over 100 battles that have been fought in Jerusalem. But I want you to write this number down. Jerusalem has been conquered 40 times by different people, different nations, completely conquered. It originally was called the City of David. I want you to write two dates down. The first is 1010 BC. That's the date that David conquered Jerusalem and named it the City of David. That's 1010 BC. Joel, we believe, was written around 835 BC. So a little more than 800 years, 835 years before the time of Christ, Joel was written. And primarily when he was writing, was speaking to the people living there in the southern kingdom, which was Judah. But I want you to write this down somewhere in your notes, that Jerusalem, that this temple that you're looking at during the time of Christ, was completely destroyed in the year 70 AD. The Romans came in and completely destroyed this temple. And it's what we call the Western Wall. Some people refer to the Wailing Wall, but it's the Western Wall, where people go from all over the world and go to that wall and pray. Now, I want you to write this down in your notes. Jerusalem is central to our faith. It's central to our faith. So Jerusalem is central to the book of Joel. It's central to our faith. It's central to our world. It is central to our future as believers. Number two, write this down. We come to what's called the judgment of the nations. If you read Joel, Joel chapter 1, Joel chapter 2, and Joel chapter 3, there is an overall theme as you read that there is coming a day of judgment where God will judge any and all nations who have rebelled against God and who have rebelled against God's people. And everything you see in Joel chapter 1 is a picture of what's going on in our world today. Our nation, the United States of America, is experiencing plagues of many kind. Oh, we're not experiencing a plague of locusts, but there's a plague of hatred. There's a plague of disrespecting authority in this country. There is a plague of racism in this country. There is a plague of pornography in this country. There is a plague of immorality in this country. There is a plague of injustice in this country, all of which leads to the joy of mankind withering away. It happened in Joel's day, and it's happening in our day here today. Amen. Now, we're going to go back to Joel. We went to Joel 1. We're going to look at Joel 2 in a minute, but I want to read Joel 3 and then jump back to Joel 2. Joel 3 reads, "Let the nations be roused and let them advance into the valley of Jehoshaphat." Everybody say Jehoshaphat. Joel 3:12 tells us, now don't forget the locusts, the plagues were in Joel chapter 1. In Joel 3, he says, there's coming a day where I, God, are going to gather the nations in the valley of Jehoshaphat, and there I, God, will sit to judge all the nations on every side. One day, God will judge the nations of this world. Verse 13 says, "Swing the sickle, the harvest is ripe," like it's time now. "Come trample the grapes, for the winepress is full and the vats are overflowing. So great is their wickedness." And then we come to our text, verse 16, that says, "The Lord will roar like a lion from Zion and thunder from Jerusalem, and the earth and the sky will tremble." There's so many things I could tell you that about all this, but here's what you need to know, that any nation that does not honor God, God will eventually bring judgment to that nation. The burden is upon us because we as believers have compromised our faith. We as Christians are living unholy lives. We have watered down the gospel of Jesus Christ. We're the ones who've neglected God's word. We're the ones that have chosen to dishonor God in so many ways. And write this down quickly. This is kind of a side note. Part of our problem today is that we don't have any modern day prophets. You see anybody preaching like Joel, Jeremiah, Daniel, Hosea, Malachi, Zechariah, telling us that we need to turn our hearts over to God? You can't even find a church in the United States of America talking about sin, judgment, or hell today in America. You know why? Because we don't want to offend anybody. Joel is speaking to people in his day and age, and he's explaining to the people there is coming a day where God is going to... Now, he doesn't know when, but he's looking to the future. And again, it's 800 years before Christ ever arrives, but he's telling the people of Israel, there is coming a day. Oh, hey, it's going to be in Jerusalem, just so you know, it's going to be in Jerusalem, but there is coming a day where the Lord is going to come and judge all the nations. However, he's going to bring refuge to those of us who are in his family. And you know what that's called? That's called grace. You can see grace in the Old Testament. In the midst of all this judgment, God is still going to provide refuge for his people. Two things. One, we have to repent. We need to repent. And I want you to go, we're going to come back to chapter 3 because I want to explain it at the very end, and you'll understand it better if you understand chapter 1, the locusts, the plagues, people are depressed, the farmers are crying, everybody's wailing, there's no wine, there's no food, there's no grain, there's no nothing. And he's saying, hey, there's going to come a day where God's going to come and judge all the nations. That day's coming. In the meantime, write this down, repent. Joel 2:13 says, this is Joel chapter 2, we need to rend our hearts. We need to return to the Lord because God is a gracious and compassionate God, slow to anger and abounding in love, and he will relent from sending calamity. God is willing. God is willing and waiting on any of us who will simply turn to him. Yes, he will bring judgment to the nations. That day has been set in the heavenlies. But what we need to do is to turn towards God, because God's character is compassionate, abounding in love, towards anyone who'll simply turn towards Him. That's called repentance. It has nothing to do with the clothes that you wear. It has to do with your heart and rendering your heart to Him. Okay? Now, in this room, look, there's a lot of people here. There are a lot of people here today who are saved. You already believe in Jesus. And if you believe in Jesus, you're covered. God's got you in the palm of His hand. But if you're here today and you've never turned to Jesus, you're running away from Jesus, you've never decided that you're going to follow Him and live for Him and put your faith in Him, while you're as lost can be, and you are in danger of that judgment. However, write this down. This is the second part of this. God will save anyone who simply calls on His name. Oh. I got to show you something. And this is where you got to put your thinking cap on.

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3: 800 years go by. 800 years later, Jesus arrives on the scene. He dies on a cross. They take him off the cross and they bury him. He's in the grave for 3 days. And then he comes out of the grave and he's on the earth for 40 days. And at the end of the 40 days, Jesus goes back up into heaven. It's called the ascension. And remember when he was here, he said, when I leave, I will send another, the Holy Spirit. And so when Jesus ascends up into heaven, the disciples are in this little room. It's called the upper room. And they're praying and they don't really know what's going on. And all of a sudden, from above, the Holy Spirit of God falls. And these 12 disciples, God gives them this ability to speak the supernatural tongue, where they're able to communicate with people from all different languages and all different tribes. And the Bible says it was on the day of Pentecost, where every Jew under the sun had gathered in Jerusalem for the day of Pentecost. And as the disciples began to preach, God began to move. And the people of the crowd that day, they were looking around. And they were going, hey, what's going on here? Can someone explain all this? Well, what is this Holy Spirit? And what is the power that I see and that I feel and that I recognize? And Peter stands up on the day of Pentecost. You go from Joel chapter 2, 800 years, now you're in Acts chapter 2. And Peter says, no. This was what was spoken by the prophet Joel. And he almost quotes verbatim, in the last days God says, I will pour out my spirit on all people. Your sons and your daughters will prophesy. Your young men will see visions. Your old men will dream dreams. Even on my servants, both men and women, I will pour out my spirit in these days and they will prophesy. And I will show wonders in the heavens above and the signs of the earth below. Blood and fire and billows of smoke, and the sun will be turned to darkness and the moon to blood before the coming of the great and glorious day of the Lord. And everyone who calls on the name of the Lord will be saved. Peter says, what you're seeing right now with the death and the burial and the resurrection and Jesus ascending and sending his Holy Spirit down and covering all his people is simply a fulfillment of what Joel said was happening to 800 years earlier. I ask you, do you see how this is all connected here today? That anyone here today who calls upon the name of the Lord will be saved. Anybody. I got to get on the fourth point just for time. Write this down. Joel's exhortation. Let's go back to Joel chapter 3. Now we're going to read it. I think you'll understand it a little bit better. Let the nations be roused and let them advance into the valley of what? The valley of what? For there I will sit to judge all the nations on every side. Swing the sickle, for the harvest is ripe. Come trample the grapes, for the winepress is full and the vats overflow. So great is their wickedness. Go back up to verse 12 just for a second. In your notes, there's a Bible reference in Zechariah. I just left it there for you. But we really do not know where the Valley of Jehoshaphat is. Nobody knows where it is. I mean, do you know where it is? I don't know. Nobody knows where it is. You know, scholars have studied this passage for centuries, and they have no idea where the Valley of Jehoshaphat is. But there is a valley somewhere.

0: prayer where one day, if you believe God's word, there is a valley somewhere called the Valley of Jehoshaphat where God is going to gather the nations and he will judge the nations who have not followed God. But he'll be a refuge for those of us who have trusted in him, right? Okay, so. You remember Jerusalem? It's on a hill. There's a little valley called the Kidron Valley, and on this side is Mount of Olives, where all those Jewish people are buried. You know why all the Jewish people are buried there? It's because the Bible says that when the Messiah appears, that he will appear onto the Mount of Olives. Now, Jewish people, most Jewish people, are still waiting for the Messiah to appear the first time. They don't think that Jesus is the Messiah, so they're waiting for the Messiah to appear. And so that's why they want to be buried on the Mount of Olives, so that when the Messiah appears, that he'll make everything right at that point. Now, we as Christians and many Jews who are here today, we believe that Jesus is the Messiah, that he's already been here once. We're waiting for him to come back the second time, right? Well, Zechariah, the very last chapter, you should read it sometime, says that when the Lord returns, his feet are going to land on the Mount of Olives. And it says that when his feet hit the Mount of Olives, that there's going to be an earthquake. And the Mount of Olives, it's very detailed in Zechariah. It says that the mountain will split into two. And the earthquake will happen and the plates will shift. And one section will move north and one will move south. And it says it will create a great valley that will go off, and a river that will go all the way to the Dead Sea. And there are some scholars who believe that that valley that is not here right now, but at that time when Jesus Christ returns and his feet hit on the Mount of Olives, that earthquake happens and the Mount of Olives splits in two and it shifts and creates a new valley. There are some scholars who believe that is going to be the Valley of Jehoshaphat, where God will judge the nations of the world. And Zechariah says these words. Zechariah, the last chapter, chapter 14, verse 9, says that when that happens, on that day that the Lord will be king over the whole earth, on that day there will be but one Lord and his name, the only name. Verse 14 says, multitudes, multitudes in the valley of decision, for the day of the Lord is near. In the valley of what? Decision. Verse 15 says, the sun and the moon will be darkened and the stars no longer shine. We keep reading that phrase. What does that phrase mean? Just write this down quickly. It just means that this event has universal implications, is what it means. We see it in Joel. We see it in Joel 2. We see it here in Joel 3. We see it in Acts chapter. It's the same phrase. It just means that this event that takes place has universal implications. And will you not agree with me that when Jesus died on a cross and was buried and resurrected and ascended and sent down the Holy Spirit, would you not agree that that had universal implications? Mm-hmm. Well, guess what? When the Lord Jesus Christ returns again, that's going to be universal implications as well. Amen. And then verse 16. The Lord will roar like a lion from Zion. That rhymes. And thunder from Jerusalem, the earth and the sky will tremble. That is the judgment of God in the valley of Jehoshaphat of all the nations who have rejected him. But the Lord will be a refuge for his people. a stronghold for the people of Israel. Write this down. Even though the day of the Lord is near, you have nothing to fear. That's called grace. Amen.
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2: 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We're literally being overwhelmed with information. That's why there's no better time than right now for Dudley Rutherford's remarkable new book, One Thing: Rediscover a Simpler Faith in Our Complicated World. 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
4: Is there a child in your life? Hey, I am Katie Evans, and if you are a parent or grandparent, maybe that's your child or your grandchild. You're like me. You've got family members with young children. You know, you would do anything for these kids. And we want to show children all over the world that it doesn't matter where they are, but they are our brothers and sisters in Christ. There are kids growing up in garbage right now in Mongolia. They live in makeshift shelters. They've got no water, no electricity. They get illnesses. They get hurt. They are going to have their lives basically be around this dump their entire life. But you can take a child out of the garbage dump each day and send them to school. The school, it's located down the hill from the garbage dump. It's Redstone School. It's an informal two-room school. It provides kids with an education, a safe, warm place to spend their day, and a free hot lunch, often their only meal that day. One-time gift of $150 is going to send a kid to school for a full academic year. We are doing this with Holt International. We're going to be talking more about it next week, but you can get all the details right now at kkla.com.
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13: Jesus bears the full weight of our sinfulness on himself in the sense that he takes the punishment of God. 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
14: 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You can probably think of cases where a president has pardoned a convicted felon, but here's something you'll never hear about: a president securing a criminal's freedom by substitution. That is, by taking the criminal's place, accepting for himself the punishment that the criminal deserved. And yet that sort of punishment, a substitutionary punishment, completely unearned and undeserved, that is exactly what the Son of God accepted and endured in the place of every sinner who would ever trust in him. Consider that eternal truth in John MacArthur's message today, a part of his study called The Gospel According to God. But before we continue this series, I have a letter here from a man who wanted to express his gratitude for Grace to You's ministry in his life, specifically from the German translation work that we have done. He writes, "I have been a devout Christian for what feels like my entire life. Unfortunately, over the past few decades, I have witnessed how major German churches have increasingly distanced themselves from the Word of God and from God himself. My heart bleeds to this day. A few years ago, I came across a book by John MacArthur. I can't even remember which book it was. I didn't have high hopes that it would hold any insights for me. When I started reading, however, I was enlightened and a whole new world of faith opened up to me. I bought the next book by John MacArthur and then another and so on. Today, I have a considerable number of German books by John MacArthur on my shelf. I also discovered Grace to You. When I bought the MacArthur Study Bible, my understanding and faith were lifted to a whole new level. I can't wait for the next book by John MacArthur to be published in German. Your translations of John MacArthur's sermons into German are blessings for souls hungry for God's Word. Keep up the good work. I'm so delighted that your work is growing and that you are giving hope to believers in Germany. Well, what a great letter. And friend, just know that the faithful support of listeners like you is what makes our ministry possible in English and a growing number of other major languages. To partner with us in ministering to people in Germany and all around the world, express your tax-deductible support at gty.org. I'll have the rest of our contact information for you after the lesson. But right now, here's John MacArthur to continue his look at the gospel according to God.
13: There is a time in the future when Israel will look at Jesus Christ and say, "Blessed is he who comes in the name of the Lord." They will recognize their Messiah. That's what Zechariah wrote about. That's when they look on the one they've pierced and mourn for him as an only son, and a fountain of cleansing is opened to them. That's their future salvation. Now, the Old Testament prophets wrote about this, and they wrote about it in no vague terms. Go to Ezekiel 36. Ezekiel 36, some very important insight in verse 16. Here's the message that comes to the people of Israel, the Jewish people. Verse 16, "Then the word of the Lord came to me, saying," and here's the history, "Son of man," that's a title given to Ezekiel, "when the house of Israel was living in their own land, they defiled it by their ways and their deeds. Their way before me was like the uncleanness of a woman in her impurity." Very gross description. "Therefore I poured out my wrath on them for the blood which they had shed on the land, because they had defiled it with their idols. And I scattered them among the nations, and they were dispersed throughout the lands. According to their ways and their deeds, I judged them." And that's exactly what happened. That's called the diaspora, and every Jew knows about that. And it started with the Babylonian deportation. However, verse 20, "when they came to the nations where they went, when they got scattered all over the world, they profaned my holy name." How did they do that? "Because it was said of them, these are the people of the Lord. Yet they have come out of his land." What is that saying? It's saying this. When they were scattered all over the world, they profaned my holy name because people said, "What kind of a God do these people have who can't even keep them in their land?" And they mocked God. The nations have mocked God. The God of the Jews has been mocked by the nations into which they have been scattered through human history. And so in verse 21, God says, "I had concern for my holy name, which the house of Israel had profaned among the nations where they went." Jews all over the world, beleaguered Jews all over the world, struggling throughout all their history. It was hard to sell the rest of the nations on the greatness and the glory and the power of their God. He couldn't even keep them in their own land. Well, this is a picture of the profaning of the name of the true God in the scattering of the Jews through history. Verse 22 is the therefore say to the house of Israel, "Thus says the Lord God, it's not for your sake, O house of Israel, that I'm about to act. This isn't about you, but for my holy name, which you have profaned among the nations where you went. I've got to do something to gain my reputation back." That's what God's saying. "I will," verse 23, "vindicate the holiness of my great name, which has been profaned among the nations. which you have profaned in their midst. Then the nations will know that I am the Lord, declares the Lord God, when I prove myself holy among you in their sight. The only way that I'm going to be able to put my glory on display in the nations is to put my glory on display through you. How am I going to do that? First, verse 24, I'll take you from the nations and gather you from all the lands and bring you into your own land. Well, we have a preview of that, don't we? 1948, they went back, reconstituted their nation. That is a fact. Jewish people from all over the world migrating in, rolling in. Some of them even coming to Christ now as individuals. Some of them embracing the gospel now, embracing Jesus as their Messiah now. But the nation remains fixed against Christ as a people. But the day will come in the future, and he's talking about the people, the nation, the house of Israel. Verse 25, here's the key. I will sprinkle clean water on you, and you'll be clean. I'll cleanse you from all your filthiness and all your idols. Moreover, I will give you a new heart, put a new spirit within you. I will remove the heart of stone from your flesh and give you a heart of flesh. I will put my spirit within you and cause you to walk in my statutes, and you will be careful to observe my ordinances. That is a statement of salvation. That's dramatic. In concern for his own holy name, to vindicate his faithfulness and demonstrate his glory, God will one day save the Jews. He is already in the process of regathering them, and in the future, he will save them. Now look at the components of this. These are all elements of salvation. Verse 25, I'll sprinkle clean water on you and you'll be clean. I'll cleanse you from all your filthiness and your idols. That's what salvation is. It's the washing of regeneration, isn't it? It's the cleansing, a sanctification. And then he says in verse 26, the second of these two verses, I will give you a new heart. That's regeneration. You could say that the cleansing is the sanctification and the new heart is the regeneration. A new heart means new life. And I'll give you a new spirit, a new disposition, a new attitude, a new nature. That's conversion. A new mind, new affections. I'll give you a new power. A new power, what is that? I will put my spirit within you. And based on the power of the spirit in you, cause you to walk in my statutes and to be careful to observe my ordinances. A new behavior, obedience. A new condition, sanctification, cleansed from sin. A new heart, regeneration. A new disposition or spirit, conversion. A new power, the indwelling Holy Spirit. A new behavior, obedience. All that will come to Israel in the future. That is the salvation of the people. I love this. Verse 28, you'll live in the land that I gave to your forefathers, so you will be my people, and I will be your God. Moreover, I will save you from all your uncleanness. Down in verse 31, he says, you will remember your evil ways and your deeds that were not good, and you will loathe yourselves in your own sight for your iniquities and your abominations. That's the stuff of real repentance, isn't it? They're going to look back over their sins and transgressions, and they're going to hear the preaching of the gospel. Who would they hear it from? 144,000 Jews, converted Gentiles out of every tongue, tribe, and nation that happens during the time of the tribulation. Angels in the heavens, two witnesses. The gospel will be everywhere during that final time of divine judgment on the earth before the return of Christ. They will hear the gospel. They will see their sin. They will repent of their sin. They will look on the one they've pierced. They will mourn for him as an only son. They will be sanctified, regenerated, converted, spirit empowered, and turned into obedient followers of Christ. This is the real stuff. Verse 32, I'm not doing this for your sake. For my sake. On that day, verse 33, I'll cleanse you from all your iniquities. This is salvation. This is promise to Israel here. True conversion for the glory of God. You get the picture. When they come to this point in the future, they will make the confession that is here in Isaiah 53. These will be their words. And let's just go to our text, verses 4 to 6. They're going to look back at Christ, whom they pierced. They're going to reevaluate the attitude. They didn't believe, verse 1 says, who believed the message given to us? Few. Who actually understood the revelation of the arm of the Lord, the power of God in the Lord Jesus Christ? Very few. We weren't impressed with his origin. He was like a sucker branch. He was like a root in parched ground. We weren't impressed with his life. He had no stately form or majesty. Nothing about him attracted us. We were certainly not impressed with his death. Despised, forsaken of men, a man of sorrows, acquainted with grief. He was so despicable in his death, we wouldn't even look at him. He was despised, and we thought of him as nothing. He was a nobody. That's what we thought. But now everything's changed. Now we know all those griefs, all those sorrows were ours. Surely our griefs he himself bore, and our sorrows he carried. We had esteemed him stricken, smitten by God, and afflicted. We thought that God was punishing him for his blasphemy. Now we know he was pierced through for our transgressions, crushed for our iniquities, chastened for our well-being, scourged for our healing. Complete reversal of the estimate concerning Christ. They admit their horrible error in that future day. They will confess. They know the history of Jesus. They know he was pierced. They know he was crushed or bruised. They know he was punished at the end of a mock trial. They know he was scourged. That's part of their history. Every Jew knows that. But one day they're going to admit that it wasn't for his blasphemies, it was for theirs. They're going to say, we understand our transgressions. We understand our iniquities. Our transgressions, our iniquities, those are negatives. They will confess that Jesus was punished by God for their transgressions. That means violations. Transgressions means a step over the line. Violating the law of God. Iniquities, that's a different word. Essentially, it's a word that means to bend double, twisted like a pretzel. To bend double. It's perversions. We now know that he suffered for our violations and our perversions. That's the negative. The positive is he suffered to bring about our well-being. See it there, middle of the verse, our well-being. Punishment for our well-being fell on him, and by his scourging we are healed. There's the positives. He died under the weight of the punishment of God against our transgressions and our iniquities, our violations and our perversions. And in so doing, he purchased for us well-being and healing. Well-being is shalom in Hebrew. Shalom, peace, full blessedness and healing, spiritual wholeness, spiritual health. The death of the physician made the patient well. We were sinful and thus sick, grieving, sorrowful, guilty, guilty of violations, guilty of perversion, separated from God, no peace, no spiritual health. But he took our sins and our griefs and our sorrows and everything that comes with sin, and he placed himself voluntarily under the judgment of God to be punished for our sins and to then purchase our peace with God and our true blessedness. Thus does the whole nation of Israel, at least a third after the two-thirds of the rebels are purged out, according to Zechariah, one-third of the nation confess its long, long rejection of Christ, its long blasphemy of God, and they will be saved. This is the stunning reality of the future for the nation Israel. There's one other thing that I want to do to help you see verse 6 in another way. In verse 6, we have the deepest recognition of sin. They talk about their attitudes, they will, when they say we had the wrong estimation of him. We esteemed him or considered him or thought of him or reckoned him. In other words, our thinking was corrupt. We were wrong in what we thought about him. They talk about behaviors. That's the transgressions and iniquities. And they talk about deprivations. Sinners recognize this. They lack well-being. They lack shalom. They lack peace with God. They had no, as Isaiah 54 calls it, covenant of peace which couldn't be shaken. And they also lacked wholeness, spiritual health. They were sick. Chapter 1 says sick from head to toe, sick in sin. So they understand those issues, the corrupt thinking, corrupt behavior, and the absence of all that is good. They know that. But there's something else that a sinner must come to grips with. And that is that it isn't just a matter of how we think, attitudes. It isn't just a matter of what we do. It isn't just a matter of what we lack. Confession of sin gets down to the bottom line. It is a matter of who we are. The problem is in our nature, and that's where verse 6 comes in. It's in our nature. It is more profound than most would recognize looking at this section. This part of the confession looks not at the manifestations of sin, but the cause. Here's the problem. All of us are like sheep, and we've gone astray. Each of us has turned to his own way. And he says it's in our nature. Sheep act like sheep. Sheep don't act like anything but sheep. We're acting consistently with our nature. And in fact, they will find a parallel in sheep. Sheep are stupid, defenseless, helpless, wanderers. They don't get in flocks like geese, and they don't hang around in herds like cows. They don't stay together. So they're a good analogy. They have built into them a tendency to wander away from security and safety and provision and wander off, not in a group, but all by themselves, each going his own way. They follow that internal impulse that leads them away from all that is safe and secure and helpful. Our problem is deep in our nature. We are like sheep, defenseless, stupid, helpless wanderers. Remember in Matthew 9:36, Jesus looked at the people and said, they're like sheep without what? Shepherd. They're just going their own way, following their own sinful path that their nature dictates. They follow the intuition of their own wretched fallenness. That's what sinners do. It's what sinners do. I mean, how many options do sinners have? Huh? Today, how many do you have? Well, there's no end to the options. You can follow your own way. And without Jesus Christ, you will. You'll follow the path of sin that you choose. You'll go your own way like a sheep does. Oh, there'll be some others that are going your way, so you'll eventually bump into them. But it's all very personal and very independent. This is how sheep function. And this is part of a true confession, folks. This is a genuine repentance that recognizes that the evidences of sin betray a nature of sin. Gathering all that guilt and all that just punishment and, as it were, dying for not only what we've done, but who we are. Jesus bears the full weight of our sinfulness on himself in the sense that he takes the punishment of God. That's what the verse says at the end. The Lord has caused the iniquity of us all fall on him. Our evil deeds, our evil thoughts, our evil deprivations, and our evil nature. For all of that, the servant of Jehovah bears the full weight of punishment. That's what it says. The Lord has caused the iniquity of us all to fall on him. The Lord God himself chose the sacrificial lamb, the servant Messiah. The sacrificial lamb, the servant Messiah, was voluntarily willing to submit himself to become the vicarious substitute. God caused him then to pick up all the guilt that belonged to us and take the full fury of divine wrath. Five different ways in those verses. Five different ways it speaks of the vicarious substitutionary provision of Jesus Christ dying in our place. This is the heart of the gospel. Now, just a footnote, it wasn't the sin that killed him. It was God who killed him. It wasn't the sin. He didn't have any sin. He was sinless, holy, harmless, undefiled, separate from sinners. Sin did not kill Jesus. God killed Jesus to pay for sin that he never committed, but that you did and I did.
14: 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Now for the entire Grace to You staff, I'm Phil Johnson with a question. Is there anything more tragic than when someone is sent to jail, or worse, executed for a crime he didn't commit? Of course, that's exactly what happened to Christ at Calvary. And if you're a Christian, that miscarriage of justice is cause for your rejoicing. See What I Mean tomorrow. It's another half hour of unleashing God's truth, one verse at a time. On Grace to You.
4: 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It is August, which means it is Family Fun Month. Hey, I am Katie Evans, and my family, for fun, my mom, my dad, my brother, and I, in the summers, we used to go bowling like every other week. Just started going at like, you know, 7-8 o'clock. We would just go. It was when my brother and I were a little older, so we didn't have like an early bedtime. It was a lot of fun. I don't think I got much better at bowling. I probably got a little bit better, but yeah, I just remember that. It was always such a fun time, and it's just, I mean, I don't know if it was just in August, but it was in the summers. And so if you've got a family fun event that you do, maybe you guys do fun runs, maybe you go camping, maybe you have a family reunion, whatever it is, I want to encourage you this month to get together with your family, have a game night, or just a barbecue, get together, be silly, have a paint night. I'm just giving you a bunch of ideas that I want to do with my friends, with my family, but enjoy it. This is Family Fun Month.
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16: I'm Donna Rush with SoCal's Morning Rush. Something that brings great joy to Grace Lynn, the director of FECC Children's Academy in Cerritos, is when the preschool is able to have an evangelistic impact on families in the community.
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0: You know why I'll never be a Christian? It's all those hypocrites. Well, you've probably heard that before, but do you know who hated hypocrisy even more? It was Jesus. Throughout his ministry, he called it out, especially among the religious elite. And that's where we're going to be headed to today on Through the Bible with our teacher, Dr. J. Vernon McGee. I'm Steve Schwetz, welcoming you aboard the Bible bus as we continue our journey through the Gospel of Matthew. Now, as you find your seat, listen to how God's Word is at work in the lives of some of our fellow listeners, this time in Cambodia. Sofon tells us this: "Your studies on the New Testament were extremely helpful to me when I was not yet familiar with God. Listening to these lessons deepened and strengthened my faith. They encouraged me to attend church and read the Bible for myself." And then Kim Lang shares this: "I tuned into the studies and found deep encouragement, even in the story of Job. It's teaching me patience in my daily work and relationships. This program has not only helped me understand the Bible better, it's changed my heart and given me a desire to study God's Word every day." Well, I love hearing that, don't you? And then here's what Sarah had to say: "I thank God for Through the Bible. His Word has helped me understand truth more clearly and has deeply encouraged my heart. I've learned to be content. When I look at myself, I feel I have nothing. But when I look to God, I see He has everything. His Word is teaching me to listen, obey, love, and serve Him more faithfully. I'm so thankful. It has helped me love God more deeply." And then listen to this one from Net Ohm: "Each time I listen, the Word of God fills my heart with love, hope, and renewed strength. I truly thank God for pouring His love into my heart. Before knowing Him more deeply, I could not love others the way I do now. It is only through God's grace that I have learned to love my neighbors, even in difficult situations. Through these messages, I am constantly reminded that although we are all sinners, God still loves us deeply and unconditionally. This truth has changed my heart and the way I treat others." And that's what God's Word does, doesn't it? It reaches the heart and then it changes it from the inside out. Well, if you'd like to join us in interceding for listeners like these and for millions more in over 250 languages, then you need to sign up for the World Prayer Team over at ttb.org. And you know, we'd love to hear your story as well. 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Or you can email us at BibleBus@ttb.org or call 1-800-65-BIBLE and just leave a message. You can also write to Box 7100, Pasadena, California, 91109. In Canada, Box 25325, London, Ontario, N6C6B1. Let's pray. Heavenly Father, thank You for how the name of Jesus Christ is lifted up and Your Word is honored in Cambodia and around the world. Continue to carry Through the Bible into places that we may never see. Reach Your people with the good news of Jesus through this study. It's in His name we pray. Amen. Now turn to Matthew 21 as we make our way through the Bible with Dr. J. Vernon McGee.
1: Now today, our study brings us here in the 21st chapter of Matthew, and we're going to put in today at verse 18. We saw last time the so-called triumphal entry of the Lord. We saw that He came into Jerusalem three times. Now on that last time, in verse 18, we read, "Now in the morning, as He returned into the city, He hungered. And when He saw a fig tree in the way, He came to it, and found nothing thereon, but leaves only, and said unto it, Let no fruit grow on thee henceforward forever. And presently the fig tree withered away." Now, there has been, of course, a difficulty here in attempting to interpret the fig tree. What does the fig tree represent? And I've heard all sorts of interpretations of this. However, I feel that the fig tree is symbolic of Israel. I think we'll find that again in the 24th chapter. And again in that chapter, why there's been a great deal of disagreement as to just what the fig tree really means. Now, at least we can say with a great deal of confidence that when the Lord came into the world, there was no fruit on the nation, only the outward leaves of that ritual of a lifeless religion. They went through the form, but they denied the power thereof. And this is what He condemned We're going to see in the remainder of this chapter and the one that's coming up that there's no mistaking that he condemned this very religious system that God had given because they had turned it to nothing in the world but a dead, lifeless ritual. It had lost its vitality and its virility and was no longer accomplishing God's purpose. And I'm of the opinion God will deal the same way with the organized church that has turned its back upon the person of the Lord Jesus Christ. Now, he cursed the fig tree. And again, I say that I feel this is symbolic. Certainly, he condemned the nation, and this nation was judged. Now, will you notice, as I read on here, verse 20, and when the disciples saw it, they marveled, saying, how soon is the fig tree withered away? This, to them, was quite an amazing thing. Then in verse 21, Jesus answered and said unto them, verily I say unto you, if ye have faith and doubt not, ye shall not only do this which is done to the fig tree, but also if ye shall say unto this mountain, be thou removed, and be thou cast into the sea, it shall be done. And all things whatsoever ye shall ask in prayer, believing, ye shall receive. Now, our Lord very definitely here, as you can see, gives them a lesson on prayer. And they marvel that this took place, that the fig tree was cursed. He tells them that their problem would be that they would not have faith that God could move in such a miraculous way. Now, I don't think that, frankly, our business is cursing fig trees or removing mountains, literal mountains. I live here in Southern California, and right along the foothill of the Sierra Madre Mountains. To me, they're quite lovely. I've never grown tired of them. There's never been 2 days when they were alike, and I always enjoy looking at them. David said, shall I lift up mine eyes unto the hills? Well, I think David meant that his help didn't come from there, and I've never looked up those mountains for help, but they are quite beautiful. But I've never wanted to move them. I feel like that there's something bigger than mountain moving, and there's something bigger than cursing fig trees, and that is to preach the gospel of Christ and to give out the word of God and to have the Spirit of God use it. That, my friend, is a miracle. When these lips of clay can say something that the Spirit of God can take and transform lives, now that's the kind of faith I want. And I must confess that sometimes I wonder how in the world can the Lord use this radio program. A psychology professor that is a friend of mine, he said, did it ever occur to you that maybe the reason you read the letters is just to bolster up your lack of faith? Well, that could be. I wouldn't argue with the psychologists on that. All I'm saying is that what we need is faith to believe that God can and will use his word. But I believe that the fig tree represents Israel. Now, listen to these chief priests and to the religious authorities. Verse 23, I'm reading. And when he was come into the temple, the chief priests and the elders of the people came unto him as he was teaching, and said, by what authority doest thou these things? And who gave thee this authority? The religious rulers, you see, are becoming ugly and very hateful in their manner. They don't question what he's doing. Do you notice that? And if there'd been any basis on which they could deny that he had done these things, they say, now we want to know on what authority you do it. Jesus answered and said unto them, I also will ask you one thing, which if ye tell me, I and likewise will tell you by what authority I do these things. Now here's his question to them. The baptism of John, whence was it? From heaven or of man? And they reasoned with themselves, saying, if we shall say from heaven, he'll say unto us, why did ye not then believe him? But if we shall say of man, we fear the people, for all hold John as a prophet. You see, our Lord immediately, he put them on the horns of a dilemma. These religious rulers were tempting to put him on the horns.

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3: Go into the kingdom of God before you. Now, this is something that for them was terrible. He's putting the publicans, harlots, above them. And they are the other son. The son has said, I'll go, but he didn't go. I can make application of that for today very easily. We have a great many people that have joined the church. They're religious. They think they're Christians, but they're not Christians. Friends, we're seeing a great many people listening to this program that are becoming Christians. They already were church members. And we're seeing so much of that in these days because many people are reaching out for reality today. And they want something that they can hold on to in dire, dark, and desperate days. And we're in that period now. And if you're one of those and all you have is a religion that is just outward, may I say to you that you can do all these things, join the church and say yes, yes, yes to everything, but that doesn't make you a Christian, you see. Christian is one that's had a transformation take place in his life. Old things are passed away and all things have become new. That's a child of God. If any man be in Christ, he's a new creation. That is the person we're talking about here, by the way. And the publicans and harlots, they knew they were sinners. They came in late. They wouldn't go at first. Now they come in, and he receives them. Listen to the Lord now as he speaks in verse 32, for John came unto you in the way of righteousness, and ye believed him not, but the publicans and the harlots believed him, and ye, when ye had seen it, repented not afterward that ye might believe him. You see, they were just religious. That's all. Nothing had really happened on the inside. It was all exterior. Religion is the exterior decoration. The real thing is interior. And it really not only redecorates, it makes you new. Now, will you notice he gives them another parable? He's not through with them. Before they could get out of earshot, he has another one for them. Verse 33 now. Here another parable. There was a certain householder which planted a vineyard, hedged it round about, digged a wine press in it, built a tower, let it out to husbandmen, went to a far country. When the time of the fruit drew near, he sent his servants to the husbandmen, and they might receive the fruits of it. And the husbandman took his servants and beat one, killed another, and stoned another. And he sent other servants, more than the first, and they did unto them likewise. And last of all, he sent unto them his son, saying, they will reverence my son. But when the husbandmen saw the son, they said among themselves, this is the heir. Come, let us kill him, and let us seize on his inheritance. This is the most pointed parable that he's given so far. And this really was one that would dig in upon them. And what he's saying here is this. It's the final warning to the nation Israel, to the religious rulers. Last of all, he sent unto them his son. Now the son was right there giving them this parable, and they knew what he was talking about. He made it very clear. Well, now what are they going to do with his son? He's telling them right now what's in their hearts, what they're planning to do to him. And they caught him. I'm reading verse 39. And cast him out of the vineyard and slew him. I tell you, this was something that was startling to these men. When the Lord therefore of the vineyard cometh, what will he do unto those husbandmen? They say unto him, he'll miserably destroy those wicked men, and will let out his vineyard unto other husbandmen, which shall render him the fruits in their season. Now, this is really digging right down where these men live. He sends them back, you see, to the Old Testament for the analogy of the stone to himself. And I'm reading now verse 42. Jesus saith unto them, did ye never read in the scriptures, the stone

0: stone which the builders rejected, the same has become the head of the corner. This is the Lord's doing. It's marvelous in our eyes. Therefore say I unto you, the kingdom of God shall be taken from you and given to a nation, bringing forth the fruits thereof. And I would like to call your attention to the fact that he's changed the expression from kingdom of heaven to kingdom of God here. And I think that he's using the larger word, because what he's getting ready to do now is to include the Gentiles and anyone that will come to him. He says the kingdom of God will be taken from you, given to a nation, bringing forth the fruits thereof, and the church is that holy nation. Verse 44, and whosoever shall fall on this stone shall be broken, but on whomsoever it shall fall will grind him to powder. The first part of that verse speaks of his first coming. Whosoever shall fall on this stone shall be broken. If you come to him, he is the rock on which the church is built. No other foundation can any man lay. If you come and rest on him by faith, he'll save you. But if you don't, then you'll have to do with him at his second coming. Why, he is the stone that Daniel said cut out without hands, and it shall smite the image. And here our Lord says, it'll grind him to powder. And when the chief priests and Pharisees had heard his parables, they perceived that he spake of them. They knew what he was talking about. And today, unfortunately, great many don't seem to see that there's an application for themselves, especially those in the church. But when they sought to lay hands on him, they feared the multitude, because they took him for a prophet. Now when you come over into chapter 22, these religious rulers have already determined that he's to die. They sought to lay hands on him, but they are afraid of the multitude at this time. Now the Lord actually moves right on in this next chapter and will continue this verbal clash that he has with the religious rulers. Chapter 22 is the end of that verbal clash. And you have here the parable of the king who made a marriage feast, and that's a continuation of the Lord Jesus' answer to the chief priests and elders that was begun in the last chapter. Now let's note that. And Jesus answered and spake unto them again by parables, and said, this is verse 1 of Matthew 22, the kingdom of heaven is like unto a certain king which made a marriage for his son. I think this is one of the greatest parables that he gave for this day in which we live. And he sent forth his servants to call them, and were bidden to the wedding, and they would not come. Again he sent forth other servants, saying, tell them which are bidden, behold, I've prepared my dinner, my oxen, my fatlings are killed, and all things are ready. Come unto the marriage. But they made light of it. The Lord Jesus begins this by saying, you see, and again the kingdom of heaven is like unto this. And he spoke unto them again by parables. And we find now that he resorts back to the expression kingdom of heaven, which he didn't use, if you notice, in the last two parables. But this parable parallels the parables in Matthew 13. And the emphasis here is upon how and why this age began, not upon the conclusion of the age. You find that in Matthew 13. Now will you notice, he sent forth his servants to call them that were bidden to the feast. And who are those that were bidden? The lost sheep of the house of Israel. He'd sent his apostles to them. And the prophets had been the messengers back in the Old Testament. And again he sent forth servants. And that's verse 4. But what did they do? Verse 5. But they made light of it, went their ways, one to his farm, another to his merchandise, and the remnant took his servants and entreated them spitefully and slew them. Now, notice what he's saying here. This is a direct reference to the rejection of the Lord Jesus. Now, verse 7. But when the king heard thereof, he was wroth, and he sent forth his armies and destroyed those murderers and burned up their city. Now, he'll go back to that in chapters 24. We find out about the destruction of Jerusalem in 70 A.D. by Titus the Roman when he came. And I think this is a direct reference to that. Verse 8, then saith he to his servants, the wedding is ready, but they which were bidden were not worthy. In other words, now the invitation is going out. This is a definite change in the method and manner of the message, and it refers to this present age where we are today. Go ye therefore into the highways, and as many as ye shall find, bid to the marriage. So those servants went out into the highways and gathered together all as many as they found, both bad and good, and the wedding was furnished with guests. You see, the invitation's gone out today. And notice, though, what happened. When the king came in to see the guests, he saw there a man which had not on a wedding garment. Now, what is that wedding garment? The invitation is for everyone. But you see, there's a danger of coming without meeting the demands of the king. And that wedding garment is the righteousness of Christ, which is absolutely essential for salvation, and it's supplied to all who believe. Listen to Paul in Romans 3, 21 and 22. But now the righteousness of God without the law, that is apart from the law, is manifested, being witnessed by the law and the prophets, even the righteousness from God, which is by faith of Jesus Christ unto all. And it comes down upon all that believe, for there's no difference. You'll have to have the wedding garment. And he saith unto him, friend, how camest thou in hither not having a garment, a wedding garment? And he was speechless. And I hear some of these people, they say they're going to take their chance before God, and they're going to talk to him when they get there. This fellow was speechless without that wedding garment, friends. Verse 13, then said the king to the servants, bind him hand and foot, take him away, cast him into outer darkness, there shall be weeping and gnashing of teeth. For many are called, but few are chosen. You have to have the wedding garment. That's up to you. The call has gone out to everyone, but you'll have to come on his terms. Now the enemy makes the final onslaught, the final attack upon Lord Jesus. You have the Herodians coming first. You have the Sadducees coming next. And finally, the Pharisees come. And then the Lord questions these Pharisees, and they try to get away from him as quickly as he can. That marks the break. And then in chapter 23, we hear him denounce them. Now the Herodians came with their particular problem, and it had to do with paying tribute to Caesar. The Sadducees had a question about the resurrection, and the Pharisees came concerning the great commandment of the law. Now, we're going to see the marvelous way in which our Lord answered these men. May I say, I consider this one of the proofs of his deity, is the way he dealt with the enemy. We're going to see that next time. It's one of the most marvelous things that you can possibly see about our wonderful Lord. May God richly bless you, my beloved.
1: You know, I love the way God's Word always honors God's Son, Jesus Christ. And this is also the mark of great teaching, when Jesus is lifted up. I'm looking forward to our next study, as we see how Jesus handles his enemy. 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I'm Steve Schwetz. 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
1: 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It has been my lucky day for the last couple of days. Hey, I am Katie Evans, and in the morning, I take my sweet girl Buttercup out for a walk, normally around 7:30 in the morning. And I was walking out of my complex the other day, and I look down. There's a quarter on the ground. I pick it up. Great. Next morning, walking her, same thing. Quarter on the ground. Great. Following morning, okay. There wasn't a quarter on the ground. Okay, that's all right. And I'm walking back in the complex, and there's a dime on the ground. So I am up 60 cents in the last couple of days, just taking my sweet girl Buttercup on her daily walk. So I don't want to tell everyone to keep your eyes down when you're walking, but every now and then, take a glance. You might see something shiny there. Might be some loose change. Now, I actually have talked to people, and they're like, oh, I don't pick up change I see on the ground. It's dirty, and I don't want to carry change. And I'm like, hey, that's money. I'm going to take it. Even pennies. Yes, I pick up pennies. Maybe now more than ever since they've stopped making them.
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12: When I look at the Bible and I look at what makes relationships complicated, there's one word, and the word is sin. Sin separates. Now, we know theologically that we could give a gospel presentation, and that's probably one of the first things that we would say to people. We've all sinned, we all fall short of the glory of God, and sin has made a separation between us and our God. Isaiah 59, 1 and 2. But we would also say that sin separates people. It causes relationships not to be what they were meant to be. In fact, you and I were made for relationship. Within the Trinity, there is a beautiful relationship between the Father, the Son, and the Holy Spirit. And there's a face-to-face component of relationships that God wants us to have. But we tend to run from those things. Sometimes it's hard to look people in the eye. Sometimes it's hard to be vulnerable and really let someone into my soul. And so in 2 Samuel 19, as we get kind of a picture of the kingdom of God, we're going to see David interacting with people. People who come back to him as he's returning back to the throne after the rebellion of Absalom. And there's all these layers to these stories. There's a backstory to each person that approaches David. And we're going to have an opportunity as a church family to learn about relationships as we watch David. And I'm sure you would all admit that we probably all need to learn a little bit more about how to handle relationships effectively. And there's some things that get in the way of our effectiveness. And one of the things that gets in the way of our effectiveness is pride. Pride is maybe the chief expression of sin. If you think back to the garden and you think about Adam and Eve when they sinned, one of the first things that they did is run from God. They isolated themselves. They hid from God. They hid, if you will, from the relationship. Yesterday, there was a group of about 40 men that met here for a men's breakfast, and the topic was pornography. And it needs to be dealt with because it is running rampant in our society. And I think about every man in some way is impacted by pornography, and a lot of women are as well. And there was some really candid, honest discussion about pornography. And one of the things that came out in the group questions is that pornography enters you into a world that's not real. The whole thing is a phony world. And the whole thing is devoid of love. What makes relationships special is love. But if I can look at an image and just kind of see somebody as an object and I don't have to really love them or invest in them, that may be easy for the moment, but it's empty. Empty. And when David is interacting with all of these people, in many ways, he foreshadows the greater David, Jesus Christ. Not perfectly. There are times when David didn't foreshadow Christ because he messed up because he was human. And he had a lot of complicated relationships. And a lot of them were complicated because of what David did. David made choices that complicated his life. And so the question is, once relationships are complicated, what do we do? How do we fix them? The Word of God has answers for us. We're going to dive in. Would you pray with me, Father? We want to humble ourselves. We know humility is probably one of the first steps to healing. Humility can heal broken relationships. In fact, you tell us that if we humble ourselves under your mighty hand, you'll exalt us at the proper time. And we know that pride keeps it keeps difficulties and broken relationships going in the wrong direction. But humility, literally in the Hebrew, can bring down the walls. Sin erects walls. Humility breaks them down. Humility is the first step to healing. I pray that for those who have entered into this place and maybe they are in a broken relationship right now. They're wondering how to fix it. They're wondering if there's even any hope. I pray that we could find hope. I pray that we could find encouragement. I pray we could find exhortation if we need to be the first to make that move. And I pray that ultimately, Lord, you would receive the glory. You'd make us more like you. In Jesus' holy name, I pray. Amen. Relationships are definitely complicated, but God is very relational, and God wants us to be people who are working on our relationships. In fact, we represent a king and a kingdom, and this whole book of 2 Samuel we've called the kingdom of God, and we had it up for a while. And the idea of the kingdom of God is that your life, the king and the kingdom that you represent, will probably be most manifest in your relationships. The king and kingdom that you represent will be most manifested in your relationships, because Jesus said, all men will know that you are my disciples by what? Your love for one another. If we don't love well, if the church is a place of division and a place where people are always mad at each other, or if our families, our Christian families reflect that, or our marriages reflect that, the world is not going to want to have what we have. They're going to run. Jesus, when he prayed for the church in John 17, a couple of times said that the world may know, that the world may know. And really, one of the statements that he made was that the world would know by our unity as a church, that they would be drawn in by the health of our relationships. Now, I know that we all have work to do. I know that we all could think of friends right now. We could think of family members. We could think of children. We could think of coworkers, that maybe there's something going on that needs to be fixed. But I would just say to you that God wants us to make that move in humility. He does not want you to be isolated. Now, one of the first people that came to David, and this is what Pastor Chris touched on last time, and I'm not going to get into it too much, but his name in verse 16 of chapter 19 is Shammai. He was the son of Gera, the Benjamite, who was from Bahurim. He hurried and came down with the men of Judah to meet King David. He was an unexpected visitor, and sometimes when you have issues with people, sometimes they'll show up unexpectedly. You might walk into a store. Maybe you had an issue with a person. You ever had this happen? They're on your mind. You go to a store, or maybe you're somewhere where you don't normally go, and then there they are, and you're like, this may be God. And then you have to deal with something, and you have to be honest, and you have to deal with a broken relationship. And I'm sure David was a little bit surprised to see Shimei. Because if you remember in chapter 16, I think it was, Shimei was the guy throwing rocks at David and cursing David and mocking him and saying, you're a man of blood. You're a murderer. And David said, let him go on. David's military man said, I'll cut his head off right now. You want me to do that, King? let me think for a second. Nah, that probably wouldn't be good. So he said, maybe the Lord is the one who put these words in his mouth. And David took the high ground with Shammai. And you know, you remember the old childhood rhyme, sticks and stones may break my bones, but words will never hurt me. That's a lie. This guy was literally throwing stones, literal rocks, but he was also throwing words. And David was a human. And David had to take it to heart, but he let him go on. And sometimes in some relationships, when people are mad at us, they send a nasty email to you, an unexpected text out of left field, and you're like, where did that come from? Sometimes the first thing that you need to do is take it to the Lord before you respond. Maybe it's just possible that maybe God even has a message in a situation like that. It's not out of the realm of possibility. And so it's good for the person of God to say, okay, Lord, before I fire back my arrow towards that person, what may you be showing me? It could be nothing, but it's possible. There are people, if you turn to Psalm 25, who have been hurt so many times, Psalm 25, a little bit to your right, who have been hurt so many times that they have ended up isolated. lonely. There's a lot of lonely people in our world. Some people are isolated not by their own choice. Some people have chosen to be isolated. They don't want to deal with people anymore. They've been hurt too many times. And hurt and sin and unresolved issues can move us towards isolation. David wrote many of his psalms in the midst of his pain. This is an incredible psalm, and it says, "To thee, O Lord, Psalm 25:1, I lift up my soul. O my God, in thee I trust. Do not let me be ashamed. Do not let my enemies exult over me. Indeed, none of those who wait for thee will be ashamed. Those who deal treacherously without cause will be ashamed." Verse 4. "Make me know your ways, O Lord. Teach me your paths. Lead me in your truth and teach me, for you are the God of my salvation. For thee I wait all the day. Remember, O Lord, thy compassion and thy loving kindnesses, for they have been from old. Do not remember the sins of my youth or my transgressions. According to thy loving kindness, remember thou me, for thy goodness' sake, O Lord. Good and upright is the Lord, therefore he instructs sinners in the way. He leads the humble in justice, and he teaches the humble his way. All the paths of the Lord are loving kindness and truth to those who keep his covenant and his testimonies." 11. "For thy name's sake, O Lord, pardon my iniquity, for it is great."
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12: And David had to take it to heart, but he let him go on. And sometimes in some relationships, when people are mad at us, they send a nasty email to you, an unexpected text out of left field, and you're like, where did that come from? Sometimes the first thing that you need to do is take it to the Lord before you respond. Maybe it's just possible that maybe God even has a message in a situation like that. It's not out of the realm of possibility. And so it's good for the person of God to say, okay, Lord, before I fire back my arrow towards that person, what may you be showing me? It could be nothing, but it's possible. There are people, if you turn to Psalm 25, who have been hurt so many times, Psalm 25, a little bit to your right, who have been hurt so many times that they have ended up isolated, lonely. There's a lot of lonely people in our world. Some people are isolated not by their own choice. Some people have chosen to be isolated. They don't want to deal with people anymore. They've been hurt too many times. And hurt and sin and unresolved issues can move us towards isolation. David wrote many of his psalms in the midst of his pain. This is an incredible psalm, and it says, "To thee, O Lord, Psalm 25:1, I lift up my soul. O my God, in thee I trust. Do not let me be ashamed. Do not let my enemies exult over me. Indeed, none of those who wait for thee will be ashamed. Those who deal treacherously without cause will be ashamed. Verse 4. Make me know your ways, O Lord. Teach me your paths. Lead me in your truth and teach me, for you are the God of my salvation. For thee I wait all the day. Remember, O Lord, thy compassion and thy loving kindnesses, for they have been from old. Do not remember the sins of my youth or my transgressions. According to thy loving kindness, remember thou me, for thy goodness' sake, O Lord. Good and upright is the Lord, therefore he instructs sinners in the way. He leads the humble in justice, and he teaches the humble his way. All the paths of the Lord are loving kindness and truth to those who keep his covenant and his testimonies. 11. For thy name's sake, O Lord, pardon my iniquity, for it is great. Who is the man who fears the Lord? He will instruct him in the way he should choose. His soul will abide in prosperity. His descendants will inherit the land. The secret of the Lord is for those who fear him, and he will make them know his covenant. My eyes are continually toward the Lord, for he will pluck my feet out of the net. Turn to me and be gracious. Turn to me and be gracious to me, for I am lonely. Notice David, I am lonely and afflicted. I'm sure this was during one of the times when he had been hurt by so many people. The troubles of my heart are enlarged. Bring me out of my distresses. Look upon my affliction and my trouble and forgive all my sins. Look upon my enemies, for they are many, and they hate me with violent hatred. Guard my soul and deliver me. Do not let me be ashamed, for I take refuge in thee. Let integrity and uprightness preserve me, for I wait for thee. Redeem Israel, God, out of all his troubles. And then if you turn to Psalm 68, verse 4, Psalm 68, verse 4 says, sing to God, sing praises to his name, lift up a song, 68:4, for him who rides through the deserts, whose name is the Lord, and exult before him. God, 68:5, is a father of the fatherless, a judge for the widows, is God in his holy habitation. God makes a home, notice, for the lonely. He leads out the prisoners into prosperity. Only the rebellious dwell in a parched land. If you think about David's relationships back to 2 Samuel 19, you can put some names on your notes. Saul, Jonathan, Michael, Abigail, Bathsheba, Uriah, Joab, Absalom. And there could be many, many more. And as faces and names flashed across David's mind, some of those people were gone. Some of those people were now his enemies, and he had to think about these relationships. Mephibosheth is another one. It says of the Messiah that he was a man of sorrows and acquainted with grief. Think about Jesus. Think about his relationships with his disciples. People who said, I'll follow you wherever you go, and then the next thing he'd turn around and somebody was stabbing him in the back. Judas. So life can be complicated, and Jesus understands what complicated relationships look like. And he's pictured, really, I think, in David's response to Shimei, where he did not repay evil for evil and insult for insult, as tempted as I am to do that when I'm wronged, to fire back and to say, you want to know something? Let me tell you something. Oh, yeah? But that doesn't get us anywhere. So let's take a look at the next person who approaches David. This is a man named Mephibosheth. It's in 19:24, 2 Samuel. Call him another surprise visitor. Then Mephibosheth, the son, he was actually the grandson of Saul. There's no word for grandson, so it just says son of Saul, came down to meet the king. He had neither cared for his feet nor trimmed his mustache, nor washed his clothes from the day the king departed until the day he came home in peace. The next relationship interaction, very touching with King David as he's going back to be restored to the throne, is a young man named Mephibosheth. Mephibosheth was lame in both his feet, and David had adopted him into his own home. Mephibosheth ate at the king's table. Literally, David adopted him into his family, and David did this because of his love for Mephibosheth's father, who was Jonathan. Jonathan, now dead, was a good friend. Some of you have lost good friends. They're now gone. And David loved Jonathan so much that he wanted to show kindness to someone left in the family. And so Mephibosheth was that man. He was lame in both his feet. He had an accident when he was a little kid. And David invited him in and he took care of him as if he were one of his own. But then something happened. And David was in his own despair. If you go back to 2 Samuel 16, here's the backstory. David had left Jerusalem. Absalom is trying to take David's throne, 2 Samuel 16:1. David had left the city, and when David had passed a little beyond the summit, 16:1, behold, Ziba, the servant of Mephibosheth, met him with a couple of saddled donkeys, and on them were 200 loaves of bread, 100 clusters of raisins, 100 summer fruits, and a jug of wine. The king said to Ziba, 16:2, why do you have these? And Ziba said, the donkeys are for the king's household to ride, the bread and summer fruit for the young men to eat, and the wine for whoever is faint in the wilderness to drink. And the king said, and where is your master's son? Simply put, where is Mephibosheth? David had to quickly leave the city, and he was wondering, where is my adopted son, if you will? And Ziba said to the king, behold, he's staying in Jerusalem, for he said, this is what he said today, today the house of Israel will restore the kingdom of my father to me. So the king said to Ziba, behold, all that belongs to Mephibosheth is yours. And Ziba said, I prostrate myself, let me find favor in your sight, O my lord, the king. David, in his distress and anguish, he had taken Mephibosheth into his own family. And he asked the question, you've got stuff that belongs to Mephibosheth. You've got donkeys and you've provided all these goods. And I know you're a servant, so this came from him. Where is he? Where is my adopted son? Oh, this is what he said. He said, hey, today the kingdom will be restored to me. I'm going to take the throne now. Can you imagine how David must have felt? What? The young man that I brought into my house to adopt him and show him kindness is now turned his back on me in my moment of distress. You know, you can find out who your friends are when you're in a tough time. You can find out who your friends are when you ask people if they'll help you move. Can I get a witness? Amen. That's usually when you say, I'm so glad I sold that truck. I can't help you out. I just have a little car. I'm sorry. Right? And David had to be devastated.
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12: Yeah, relationships are a complicated thing, and sometimes when we've been hurt, we wonder, what do we do? How do I extend grace? What about if that person wants nothing to do with me? You know, that kind of thing. Do I... You know, if I'm at odds with a person and I see them, should I ignore it like nothing happened? That could be awkward, right? See somebody at a store that you've been at odds with. Do I look the other way? Do I say hi? Do I hug them anymore? You know, what do I do? It could be hard. Relationships are definitely complicated. There's no doubt about it. And we have to be spirit-led when it comes to relationships. But I'll tell you this, if we can take the high road as much as possible and forgive as we've been forgiven and love as we've been loved, well, we'll probably rarely go wrong. We may not get it reciprocated to us, but at least we're doing what the Bible tells us to do. In life, there's going to be relationships that are probably going to be out of whack, and restoring those can sometimes be complicated. But the Spirit of the Lord, I think, will guide you. The heart of Jesus will always lead you the way that you're to go.
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13: 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I'm Mike Massaro. 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
17: 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Just start praying for people. Ask your church if they've got a prayer chain, if you can join that. Or do what I do and go to the station website, enter the keyword prayer. It's going to redirect you to Crosswalk, and you are going to find prayer requests from so many people. Now, this one is from Rebecca. It says, "Please, I humbly ask that you remember me in your prayers. I've been going through one of the most difficult seasons of my life. Financially, emotionally, and spiritually, I've been under so much pressure that sometimes I feel overwhelmed. I've been carrying heavy burdens, worrying about debt, school, my future, and my family. And there are moments when I feel discouraged. I know God has not abandoned me, but I desperately need his strength, direction, peace, and divine intervention. Please pray that God will make a way where there seems to be no way. Break every obstacle standing in the way of my progress. 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Rebecca, we are praying for you.
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21: 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I'm David Jay, thanking you for joining us today as we listen, learn, and are challenged by God's Word, the Bible. The men and women who founded this nation weren't just bold, they were anchored. Anchored in the conviction that our rights come from God, not from government. And that foundation is worth knowing. In The American Story, The Beginnings, Tim and David Barton take you back to the documents, the decisions, and the faith that shaped this country from its very first days. 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This is a series about who Jesus really is, not the Jesus of popular opinion, but the Jesus of the Bible, God Himself, who stepped into our world. And here we'll discover His earthly work before the cross and before the resurrection. Jesus walked among ordinary people, making a difference everywhere He went and to everyone He met. Now you see, when someone asks us why Jesus came, the answer is found right here in His everyday work. He went about teaching the truth, proclaiming the good news, and healing the broken. And Christ is still doing that very same work today. So today Pastor Jack teaches us that Jesus came to preach, reaching both the heart and the mind of every person who listened. When the gospel is preached, the bottom line is decisions are made and lives are changed. Now with His message called Christ and His Earthly Work, here's pastor and Bible teacher Jack Hibbs.
22: So the first thing that we see this morning is very, very important, and it is this: His teaching whispered obedience. Jesus' teaching whispered in it obedience. Example, when Jesus taught, there had to be an explosive vitality about His teaching. Why? Because in Matthew chapter 7, verse 29, the Bible says, "For He taught them as one having authority, and not like the scribes or Pharisees." Well, the scribes and Pharisees would go like this. They would open up the Old Testament. They would say, "And Isaiah said that my word shall go forth and accomplish what I've sent it out. It will not return to me void." Then they would close the book and they would say, "Rabbi Hillel says," and they would quote Hillel, and "Rabbi Shammal says," and they would, and then "Rabbi Kaplan says," and they would quote all these ancient rabbis. And people would be falling asleep. It happened for millenniums. Jesus comes onto the scene, opens up the Old Testament, and explodes with vitality. He spoke with one having authority. When He taught the Bible, people sat up, and it came to life. Why? Because He spoke from what He knew. When He taught the Bible, the Holy Spirit took the truth of the Word of God and through the messenger, in this case Jesus, brought the Word of God alive to the listeners. That is extremely important. Jesus taught as one having authority, but listen to this. Very much unlike the scribes and Pharisees. Quickly, I don't want to make a big deal of this, but watch this. Biblical authority is an awesome thing to be around and to embrace. Did you hear me, everyone? You and I live in a culture that when we mention the word authority, we get all bent out of shape. Sometimes we're justified in getting bent out of shape. You want to know why? We have been given a very ill representation of what authority is. Biblical authority draws you to it. You are invited to come and enjoy it. Well, Jack, I was in a ministry and there was authority, all right, but I was beat to death by it. I'm not talking about worldly authority. No. This was in a church. I'm not talking about worldly authority. When Jesus exercised authority, people gathered around him. Isn't that an exciting and encouraging thing to know? When Jesus is in control, you want to get closer to him. The scribes, what did they do? They pounded on their pulpit. They put yokes upon people that they themselves wouldn't dare bear or try to even attempt to carry. They were men who were insecure and men who imposed authority. Jesus taught in such a way that he caused the Bible to come to life and to light, and they saw it in front of them. Listen, excellent teaching is when the Bible is being taught and there are graphic representations to it. For example, Jesus said in his teaching that for those who offend a little one, it would be better for him to have never been born, but in fact would have a millstone tied around his neck and cast into the sea. Why did Jesus use that word picture or that description as a millstone? Because millstones are everywhere there. And they weigh anywhere from 2,000 to 4,000 pounds. My friend, if you have a millstone tied around your neck and God throws you into the sea, you're going to go down. And when Jesus taught like that, people went, wow, I see a millstone here. With what he just said, I see little children standing around. Boy, if anybody offends any of these little ones, he's going to tie that millstone around the offender's neck and cast him into the Sea of Galilee, which is right there. Wow! What teaching! And that caused people to gather near and to gather around, not to drive them away. The scripture says in Mark 12, 37, and the common people, the word common in Greek means the bulk, the most of the people, the greatest of the attendants of the people, and normal people. The common, normal, and most of the people heard Jesus gladly. The word gladly in Greek means to be receiving something sweetly, or to receive something with pleasure, or something that is enjoyable. When Jesus taught, people gathered around, and listen up, everyone, unlike many of the messages that I might deliver to you here, they were pleasurable to hear. People went, awesome. My goodness, I understand these mysteries that he's teaching. Never before, as the scripture says in John 7:46, has a man spoken like this man. Jesus taught, and when he taught, he whispered obedience, and the people probably didn't even mention the word obedience. They just gladly followed him to obey. When you hear Jesus teach, you're going to want to gather around him more and more often. His teaching whispered obedience. Very quickly, jot it down. Don't want to spend much time there. Hebrews chapter 13, verse 7. Hebrews 13, verse 17. And Hebrews 13, verse 24. All of those three scriptures imply to the religious, I hate to use that term, but you'll know what I mean, to the religious overseer or the pastor or pastors or evangelist or you name it, that is ministering to your soul. Listen to what Paul says. Very important. He says, remember those who rule over you. Now, if somebody comes on the scene and says, submit, I rule over you, I'm the pastor. You know what? I think it's time for you to find another church. There's something wrong with that guy. That's not how Jesus did it. And that's not what the word authority would mean. Remember those who rule over you, who spoke the word of God to you, whose faith you should follow, considering the outcome of their conduct. They're going to stand before God in the end. And every teacher, evangelist, pastor knows that I better be careful about what I teach and how I teach it, because I will stand before God in the end alone, and he's going to hold me accountable. That fear in a godly way, or the word actually for fear, as I should use, is the word awesome. That awesome appointment that I know I have with God should cause me to be humble, to be simple, should be careful, and never assume or impose authority. Paul says, remember those who rule over you. If somebody's ruling over you, this is what the result should be biblically. You should grow in the grace and knowledge of Jesus. If you are well-loved and well-taught, you should be growing up in Jesus, dependent upon Jesus, not the church's hotline, not a few people in the church, not the pastor or not the priest, not the father or the mother. Jesus. Hebrews 13:7 says, obey those who rule over you and be submissive to them. Why? Because they watch out for your souls. It should be a joy. Can you imagine? Jesus says, my what? Yoke, it's easy. My burden, it's light. That was radical for the people to hear. It was inviting. Another thing that we see this

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3: How did he do it? Well, example, this way. When he was teaching the disciples, he said this. It says, and in Mark 12:38, Jesus in his teaching said to them, beware of the scribes who desire to go around with long robes. Ooh, men love long robes. Religion loves long robes. The longer, the better. They love greetings in the marketplaces. Hi, Rabbi Joe. Yes, I'm Rabbi Joe. They love greetings in the marketplace where it's crowded. Hello, hello, hello. Oh, yes, thank you. Thank you. They love that. The flesh loves that. Recognition. Jesus says, beware of that. Be careful. He says, they love the best seats in the synagogue. A little name on it. Little name there. I donated $1,000, so this is my seat. Interesting. Wow. Jesus says, listen, don't be like those guys. And he says, for a pretense, make long prayers. He says, but in reality, they receive the greater condemnation. See, long prayers, for some strange reason, long prayers are synonymous with, in the Bible, of fleshly offerings. The scriptures warn us to be careful about prayer, to be short at prayer, quick at it. When you come before the Lord, speak it directly and that's it. But not the religious person. Long prayers, all this stuff. So what's Jesus saying? When he's teaching, he's painting a picture. He says, you guys, listen. And he might have even pointed across the courtyard. See the scribes and the Pharisees? Look at them over there. He graphically presented the word to them. He said things like this. Consider the lilies of the field. They neither toil nor do they spin. Yet Solomon in all of his beauty was not arrayed like one of these flowers. And that, if you would have been there with Jesus in his picturesque teaching, you would have laughed. You don't see a lily going, and, you know, stressing out. Jesus says, look at the simplicity of this. And it clicked in the mind of people. My goodness. Lord, I understand this. No, the scripture warns us. And he taught us when he reproved us, and he continually does it because he loves us. He will often use very graphic pictures to get our attention. Why? That's how we learn. That is how you and I learn.
4: 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And now, let's get back to today's message. Once again, here's Pastor Jack.
3: Matthew 23, verse 27, a very horrible verse. Matthew 23:27 says, woe unto you, scribes and Pharisees, hypocrites! For you are like whitewashed tombs. Well, that doesn't make any sense to you and I. Not yet. And indeed, they appear beautiful on the outside, but inside are full of dead men's bones and uncleanness. When Jesus spoke that picturesque statement, everybody recognized immediately what he was saying. Woe unto you, scribes and Pharisees. You're like a whitewashed tomb. They paint tombs there white, graveyards. They paint them white so people don't stumble over them in the night because that would defile you. And they're very bright. They almost glow from a distance, even in the moonlight. Outwardly, Jesus says, you look great on the outside, but the inside, you're full of absolute hypocrisy. That was graphic teaching. People got it. Somebody today, and I'm just making this up, if this offends you or upsets you, I'm sorry, I don't mean to. But somebody might say today, you know, be careful of that man over there. He's as truthful as a politician. Well, that means I understand exactly what he meant. He meant don't trust that man. You know? Watch out. Jesus in his teaching unlocked.

0: to the heart of man what he's trying to convey. Let's continue on with this. His teaching whispered obedience. His teaching painted pictures, and his teaching warned of consequences. Yes, warned of consequences. And that corresponds to 2 Timothy 3:16. The third admonition there is that the Bible is profitable for correction. That means it straightens us out. And Luke chapter 22, verse 25, the Bible says, "And he said unto them, the kings of the Gentiles exercise lordship over them, and those who exercise authority over them are called benefactors, but not so among you. On the contrary, he who is the greatest among you, let him be as the younger, and he who governs among you as he who serves. For who is greater, the one who sits at the table or the one who serves? Is not the one who sits at the table greater? Yet I am among you as one who serves." Jesus is obviously the greatest, but he came serving. And he taught regarding correction this type of a warning, that if we are Christians, and he's speaking to his disciples, he says, don't get all haughty and puffed up that you know the way to heaven. Don't be all haughty and puffed up that you know how to find a verse in the Bible, that you know how to serve people. He says, in fact, I, being the creator of the universe, I've humbled myself and I'm serving you. What an excellent way of teaching a deep truth that, look, let's be honest, every one of us have a hard time with. I'm going to confess something of yours because it's something of mine. All of us enjoy being served. And don't tell me you don't. We do. Jesus says, listen, the example is this to those who follow me. Serve one another. And he taught us that if we didn't do this, that there's consequences. And there are obviously consequences to many things, things that we neglect to do and things that we shouldn't be doing. And Jesus teaches not by slamming down the cosmic fly swatter out of heaven and splatting you. He teaches by picking you up. Remember, I've told you before how God spanks. I think it's a wonderful way how he spanks. When he spanks us who believe, his children, he'll never spank somebody who's not his child, by the way. But when he spanks us, he comes down and scoops up, catches us right in the rear end there, and with his spank, we're uplifted. Only God can spank like that. If you don't discipline a child with love that way, you know what you're going to do? You're going to raise up a child that is filled with guilt, because that infraction will load up on their conscience over and over on top of the next, on top of the next. It must be cleared. And you owe that to your child, to love them that way. Let their heart be freed because the judgment has come. God does that with us. He corrects us, but it always builds us up. Always builds us up. So the next thing that we see this morning in Christ and his earthly work is this, and that is his teaching brought about assurance. When Jesus spoke, he brought about assurance to our hearts. Assurance. And he does it today. The Bible tells us in John chapter 10, verse 27, "My sheep hear my voice, and I know them. They follow me, and I give them eternal life, and they shall never perish." I love when God talks like that. "They will never perish, neither shall anyone snatch them out of my hand. My Father, who has given them to me, is greater than all, and no one is able to snatch them out of my Father's hand." If I count the hands that are involved, there's the hand of Jesus and there's the hand of the Father. And the Bible says in John chapter 10, you're right in the middle. You're right in the middle of the hands of God, and you're safe. When Jesus taught, he brought assurance to the soul, to the heart of everyone who heard him. Jesus says in Matthew chapter 15, beginning at verse 3, he says, "What man is there among you that has 100 sheep and one of them goes astray? Does he not leave the 99 and go after that one sheep that is astray? And once he's brought him or caught him, he brings him back and rejoices?" That's how God loves you. Are you sinning? I know we sin. We sin in our thoughts, or we sin in our imaginations. We may even sin in action. But are you backslidden right now? Are you backslidden as a Christian? Are you looking back at a time when you were more right on with God? If you can, you're backslidden. And God would say to you right now, I've left the 100 and I've come, or I've left the 99 and I've come after the one. That's you. And He says, I want to pick you up and put you over my shoulders again and bring you back home. I want to encourage you, friend, listen to Him. Listen to Him, because a faithful shepherd, if a sheep continues to wander away, a faithful shepherd will break the leg of that lamb to keep him from wandering off. He loves you. He loves me. Jesus' teaching brought about assurance. It's awesome to realize that when Christ taught, the Scriptures say, yes, that the common people heard Him gladly, but it says that gathered to Him were all the tax collectors, or the IRS agents today, the prostitutes, the muggers, the bums, the thieves, the outcasts. Now that's teaching. That is an awesome thing. Jesus did this very teaching. The next thing that we see this morning, the second point to our study is this. Christ came to earth to preach. Here's the difference. The teaching is instructive. Preaching is evangelistic. There's the teaching that goes to the body, that goes to you. Those who are already saved, those who already know Christ, He teaches. Preaching is evangelism. The word preaching means to herald forth the news, or the evangel, good news, God news. So Jesus came to earth to preach. We saw this in Matthew chapter 4, verse 23. He went all about preaching the kingdom of God.
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0: 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It has been so good to be with you today, and I pray you find yourself in the grace and mercy of our Lord Jesus Christ. 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
4: I changed the setting on my phone that unknown calls, they go straight to voicemail. Hey, I'm Katie Evans, and that helps because I get a bunch of quote-unquote potential spam. I like to joke that, oh, it's my best friend, potential spam calling. And they go to voicemail, and I'll get either a one-second hang-up voicemail or no voicemail at all, because most of the time it is spam. But then sometimes I forget when I'm, like, making an appointment or calling a place that I've, you know, I need to, you know, schedule something like Buttercup's training. Before I saved the trainer's phone number, it would always be like a game of tag. Like, hear it, like, phone tag, you gotta call me back. And I was like, finally, like, okay, if I'm setting these appointments, I need to remember to turn off that direct to voicemail. But then the spam calls come through. It's a catch 22, you know? I don't know. You always try to take yourself off this list, but it just doesn't work out, you know? They're always going to keep getting your number. Kind of annoying. I guess it's just what we have to live with in this modern world. But, yeah, I guess I'll find a happy middle ground at some point.
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6: 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I believe in it. I trust it. I have faith in it. I know that it works. I've seen it work.
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13: Welcome to True Hope with Wes Morris. In today's episode, Yes and No, Wes answers the question, how true is your yes and no? Later in the program, we'll tell you how you can receive a free Bible. Now, here's Wes.
14: There's much that is described as religion in the world, but it isn't what God's word has put forth. And so James, under the inspiration of the Holy Spirit, shows us the description of pure and undefiled religion. Let's take a look at James chapter 5 and verse 12. It says, but above all, my brethren, do not swear either by heaven or by earth or with any other oath, but your yes is to be yes and your no, no, so that you may not fall under judgment. The Word of God has called the people that know God to be people of truth. That what we say and what we portray and who we are is to be true. And the reason is because we represent the one who is the way, the truth, and the life. The Bible says no one comes to the Father except through him. The Bible says in 2 Samuel that your word is truth, the Lord's word. When Jesus was speaking in the Gospels and he said, we are going to the other side of the sea, that was going to happen because he said it. And he is the truth. He speaks the truth. When he told the disciples to put the net on the other side of the boat and you will find a catch, it was going to be true. When the family of Lazarus came, he said, our brother's been dead for 4 days. And Jesus said, well, I'm going to wake him up. That was true. And when he said, Lazarus, come forth, he walked out of the grave alive. Jesus says that one day he's coming on the clouds of heaven with power and great glory, and every eye will see him. That's true. That's true. We are his ambassadors. We represent him. We proclaim him. We tell people things that are true, such as all who will call upon the name of the Lord will be saved. And we want people to believe it. We appeal to them because we appeal as ambassadors to the world to be reconciled unto God by faith in Jesus. And we want to be credible ambassadors, trustworthy messengers. So we have to be people of truth if we represent the one who is the truth. The Bible says the devil and Satan, the great accuser and deceiver. Jesus described him in the Gospel of John as the father of lies. The author of lies. He said, whenever he speaks a lie. And he called the religious fakes of his day. He said, you are of your father, the devil, for he was a liar from the beginning. When we lie, we speak the language of Satan. The Bible says in Proverbs, lying lips are an abomination to the Lord. And so it is into that truth of God's word and God's character that James speaks to his representatives, those that name the name of Christ and know him as Lord, when he says, hey, let your yes be yes and your no be no. You don't need to swear by heaven and earth to bolster your words to be believable. If you are an honest person, when you speak, people will know that what you say is true. If you have to swear on everything between here and heaven, maybe you're a liar. People of truth. To whom are we to be true? To one another. Matthew chapter 5. Back to the left a little bit. James, when he speaks under the inspiration of God, is tagging on to what Jesus has already taught here, and Jesus is drawing from the law and the prophets, even from the Old Testament, when he teaches what he teaches. Matthew chapter 5, Jesus said, verse 33, he said, again, you have heard that the ancients were told, you shall not make false vows. He quotes the old prophet, but shall fulfill your vows to the Lord. He said, you've heard this said, don't lie to God. But I say to you, and he ups the ante, make no oath at all, either by heaven, for it is the throne of God, or by earth, for it is the footstool of his feet. Or by Jerusalem, for it is the city of the great king. Nor shall you make an oath by your head, for you cannot make one hair white or black, but let your statement be yes, yes, or no, no. Anything beyond these is of evil. So just tell people the truth. When you say yes, mean it. When you say no, mean it. You don't need heaven, earth, Jerusalem, and the hairs of your head. You need the truth, because you know the one who is true. About who we are as people, when we portray ourselves to one another, I think about Jacob and Esau in the Bible. You know, Jacob, he formed a conspiracy with his mother to cheat his older brother Esau and deceive his father Isaac out of the birthright, the culture of the time. Isaac had gotten old and his eyesight was no more. Trouble seeing, probably trouble hearing very well. But he knew his sons and he knew them by touching them, though he could not see them. And he would touch their arm when they would come to speak to him. And he knew the difference because Esau had a very hairy arm and Jacob did not. So Jacob put animal hair on his arm and he said, I'm here for the blessing. And the Bible says that Isaac touched his arm and he asked Jacob a question. And he said, you feel like Esau, but your voice sounds like Jacob. And he asks him point blank, are you Esau? And Jacob says, yes, I am. And he stole it with a lie. People do the same thing on social media. They portray their life and their joy and their marriage and their family, their possessions, their peace. They want people to believe that everything's the best. In fact, they want people not only to believe it's the best, but that it's better than everybody looking. And so they put the hair on their arms and they portray themselves as someone that they are not. Not true. People fill out resumes. They're asked the question, do you have this experience that you have written? You've really done these things. You have this education. You've really done all this. You really have all of this. And people say, yes, yes, I do. And it's a lie. The government gives us a form. How much money did you make last year to pay our taxes? And we lie. We say, yes, it was that. And we sign our name, and it's not true, and God saw it. Is your yes and no good as you portray yourself when you're out of town on that business trip? When you say you're going to be somewhere, I'll be home at this time. Some people, you know, they never will be. I'll be at school on time or at all. Not going to be late to work anymore. I promise. I swear. Shouldn't have to. Can you pick me up? Hey, can you pick me up? Will you be there? Yes, I will be there. Now, we live in our humanity. We live in the world of flat tires and engine trouble and different kinds of things happen. Those do not unravel the truth. That is not, it doesn't constitute a lie. It's when we say things and don't do it simply because we didn't do it. Will you stop at the store on your way home, pick this up? Yes, we say, yes. We don't do it. We become that person everybody knows you're not going to do it. You take the garbage out. You told your kid you'd take them fishing. Come on. You're going to pay that debt to your friend. I'll get you the money. You know, I do a thing, not all the time probably, but I try to make this a practice because I want my yes to be good and my no to be good. You know, people ask me sometimes, I go around shaking hands, say hello, good morning. People say, Wes, could you pray for, and they'll name themselves or a person, could you pray for this friend of mine? They're going through such and such a thing. And I want to do that. But they're just asking me to pray at some point. I say, hey, can you pray? And they want me to say yes. And sometimes I've said yes, and I failed to do it. And that was a lie. So I was trying one day to figure out how to reconcile this. And I decided that if I tell someone I'll pray, I'm just going to do it right then. So I just say, so if I say yes, I'll say, hey, you know what? What's their name? What was their name again? What are they going through? Okay, would you mind if I just took them in? I've probably done it to some of you. I said, and the reason is because I don't want to lie to you. Listen, I'm not here to portray myself as a perfect truth teller. I'm still walking in growth under the conviction of the Holy Spirit every day. But I don't want to be a liar. Am I yes to be yes? Am I no to be no? Because I am an ambassador of Christ and I want to be a real one. So I'll say, what's his name? What's their name? Okay, let's just take a minute. We'll pray. Lord, and then I can, it's done. You told the truth. Your no should be no. You're still talking to that person that you shouldn't be talking to. Oh, no. I hope not. Because if you do, it's a lie. I'm not going to go out and party with those guys again and take it too far. You going with those guys? You're going to do that thing again? You're going to go too far? No. You looking at that stuff again on those screens? No, no. I hope that's true. Because lying lips are an abomination to the Lord. It's not about whether anybody finds out. God already knows. Let your yes be yes and your no be no to one another and to God. Jesus said, you heard the ancients were told, fulfill your vows to the Lord, to God. The Bible says in Deuteronomy, when you make a vow to the Lord your God, you shall be careful to perform what goes out from your lips as you have voluntarily vowed to the Lord your God. We say things to God. God, I promise. God, I swear.
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14: I've made some vows to God in my life, not very many. Stood at the altar of marriage with my wife, and I vowed to love and to cherish till death do us part. I want to keep that vow. I meant that before God and this company. Now, I know it didn't work out that way for some of you sitting here today. And I'm not here to shame and stand in judgment of anybody. Praise the Lord for the grace of the cross of Christ for our sin. But at the same time, feel the weight of those vows that we make to God. Somebody out there thinking about destroying your vow that you made before the Lord. He said, you shall be careful to perform what goes out from your lips as you have voluntarily vowed that to the Lord. You said it. God heard it. Long time ago, seems like a long time now, I was a young man in college and an old man came to preach. He was preaching one night and I was sitting up in the bleachers. And he preached about surrendering our life to God for the preaching of the gospel. And he said, if you want to commit to the Lord. And I remember he said, I'm not talking about those that your grandmother told you should be a preacher. He said, I'm not talking to those who your mama called you to preach. He was from Texas. He said, I'm talking to some young man or some young woman that God is calling to surrender their life to the Great Commission. He said, I think there's someone sitting up there right now. And I knew it was me. And he said, you come down here and I want to pray over you, whoever you may be, he said, and you commit your life to Jesus to serve him here and now. And I felt God calling me. I think maybe he's calling somebody right now. Some young man or woman, you're thinking about your life and the Lord's speaking to your heart like he was talking to me a long time ago. And it was like, something else pulled me up out of that seat. And I just walked down and I didn't know. I thought, man, what am I doing? You know, and he prayed and I was praying to God. And I started spending time up in the mountains of South Central Virginia, walking around when no one was around and preaching sermons to nobody. And I would pray to the Lord. I would make a vow. And I said, God, if this is what you want me to do, I'll go where you want me to go. I'll say what you want me to say. And I'll never quit if you give me the words and you give me the strength to stand and do it. I'll go to any country, any people, anywhere, a few or a many if you'll open the door. I got to tell you, it turned out to be a lot harder than I thought. I was a wide-eyed young man with a great ambition in my heart. And I'm going to tell you, I love seeing people come to Jesus. I love proclaiming and hearing the word of God go forth into the speakers and hit the people's heart. Watching it change lives, and you can see it on faces and feel it in the room. I love that. And I vowed to God to do it. But I'm going to tell you, I didn't know what the fight would be like with Satan and his minions coming against you. I don't think I knew. And it can cut you and pull at you and attack your soul and leave scar tissue on your heart. It can come at your mind and come at your flesh. And he wants to pull you off course for what you vowed to God. Sometimes the wonderful people that pick up the garbage come by on Monday morning. Monday is a day off for me, and I sit on the porch a lot of times and I have a cup of coffee in my hand. I hear the truck coming. I look at those guys, they flip the things in the back of the truck. Aaron and I say, sometimes I say to her, I said, man, you know, sometimes I'm jealous of those guys. I don't want you to feel bad for me. And nobody's better than anybody else, and nobody, especially me, deserves any kind of trophy here today. We do this for the King. The Bible says we glory in our infirmities. When I am weak, he said, then I am strong. But sometimes, the only reason you're doing what you're doing is because you go back to the vow you made to God to do it. The only reason sometimes you stay in the marriage is because you told God you would. There are sermons countless that I have preached. There are places I've showed up, and the only reason, sometimes it's a raucous party. Sometimes it's fun. Sometimes I have all the energy and all the fire in the world. And other times the only reason I stand there is because God opened the door, and I walked in a mountain one time and I said, if you open the door, I'll go. And I go back to the only reason I'm here is because I vowed to God to say so. That's it. And he said, let nobody make false vows. If you said yes or no to God, mean it. Jesus. Mean it and hold to it. Everybody wants to go around. They say, man, I want to do big things for God. A lot of times what they mean is they want to do a big thing for themselves and put God's name on it. What did Jesus say? He said, there will be those that I will come for, and I will say, well done, good and faithful servant. You were faithful in a few things. Those are the hard things. That grit and that grime and that battle trench over long periods of time of faithfulness. You vowed to God in your business. You vowed to God over your children. You vowed to God as a parent. You vowed to God with your money and with your health. You vowed to God, Lord, if you bring me up off this bed, I will serve you. I promise, oh God, you better keep your vow. He said, you be careful that what goes out from your lips, that you perform what you told God you would do. And it's the few things that chip away. So many people have said they were going to do this or that in the name of the Lord. Just took a couple devils to chew at him for a minute to get him to quit. James said, let your yes be yes and your no be no, that you not fall under judgment. God takes our words seriously because his word is serious. And we represent him. We are to be people of truth to one another And to the God that we know and the God that we serve, if you have indeed come to Jesus by faith today, yes is yes, no is no. Would you bow for prayer this morning? Somebody today, somebody listening somewhere, online, on the radio, in this room. Have you said yes to Jesus and really meant it ever in your life? Jesus said, come unto me, all you who are weary and heavy laden, and I'll give you rest for your soul. He said, repent and believe in the gospel, and you will be saved. One of the women in the Bible, she said, yes, Lord, I have believed that you are the Christ, the Son of the living God. If you've ever said something like that to the Lord for your salvation, did you really mean it? A lot of people have repeated prayers and made commitments and come to God in an emotional moment, but they didn't mean it. And if our heart is still beating and we're still breathing and we're alive right now, praise the Lord for his grace and his mercy to bring you yet again to this moment. Maybe somebody needs to confess Jesus for real, for salvation. Somebody that knows the Lord, that has truly come to Jesus. Your word is no good. You know, God can clean up your words. He can turn lies to truth. The double-edged sword of his word can cut away that which does not belong, that habit of false promises and yeses that don't mean anything, commitments that are never kept. He can cut all that away right now. God, by his mercy, has allowed you to come to this moment. What will you do with it?
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15: 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The weekends are great for, well, doing stuff around the house. Hey, I am Katie Evans, and this past weekend I did have stuff to do around the house. Namely, I needed to do some laundry, strip the bed, remake it, all that good stuff. And sometimes I will take Buttercup to daycare, but we had already gone for like a great big hike, so I was like, okay, you know what? It's fine. She'll be fine. But for some extra incentive for her to stay in, well, one place, I went and got one of those Red Barn phones. Now, I don't know if you listen to the pet show, Sister Station KRLA, but got put under Red Barn, and this is not a sponsored thing, but Red Barn, if you're out there, my girl loves your treats. Anyway, they are the big old bones filled with like a peanut butter type thing. Give her those and she'll be set for a while. Well, I went downstairs and she was sitting on the bed chewing on that bone. All right, cool. I go downstairs, put the stuff in the wash, take the stuff out of the dryer. By the time I come back, I am laughing because somehow she has halfway stripped the bed herself. I don't know. Her bone must have fallen or gotten wrapped up in the blanket. And yeah, the blanket got pulled off. She wasn't chewing on it, which was good. But thanks, Buttercup. And thanks, Red Barn, for help with the chores.
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21: It was a gospel message for Abraham to believe in the coming Christ. And you and I, we now embraced in the Christ that has come. Abraham put his faith in the message of Jesus coming. Our faith is in the message of Jesus who has come. And all are blessed the same way by faith in Jesus. It's the believing in God's promise to save that saves us. We trust him. We believe it. We receive it.
20: When we read the story of Abraham's faith in God, we're not just looking back on a person who lived thousands of years ago. We're reading a story of someone who worshiped the same God as we do today, but without knowing the name or the story of Jesus. Pastor Richard wants us to understand that we aren't saved by how well we know God's word or how much money we give to the poor. We're saved by grace through our faith in Christ. Now here's Pastor Richard in the book of Galatians chapter 3 with today's edition of Word of Life.

0: It's by grace that he saves. He wants to embrace you. He wants you where you are, as you are. It's the work of God's Spirit within you that begins to change and transform you. Oh, the message of grace is so powerful because it's so pure and it's available to any who will believe. If you know, if you can hear this message, God loves you and he sent his son to die on the cross for your sins. If you can believe that message, you can be saved. You don't have to do anything but receive that into your heart. Paul is bringing them back. Guys, when you got saved, how did it happen? Well, yeah, I remember, Paul, when you were here. No, we knew nothing about the Jewish customs. We didn't know what Passover was. You didn't talk to us about that. You just told us about Jesus. And that God loved us, and that's why we were drawn to it, and that's how we were changed and transformed by the Spirit. How now is it that this new thought has entered into your mind? And that's the next question, question number three. Verse three, are you so foolish, having begun in the Spirit, are you now being made perfect by the flesh? If God's the one that began the good work by the power of his Spirit alone, are you now going to perfect it, mature it, improve it, finish it by your own efforts, your works, your religious rules, something that you can do in the flesh? I mean, it's a valid question. If the whole thing began by grace, are you going to now finish it by works? You didn't get in by anything that you did. Do you imagine that you can improve or stay in by something you now have to do? Now be careful, Christian. We would all say, oh no, I'm saved by grace and grace alone. Most of us would have conceded that. But you know what happens as you walk with the Lord? Over time, you can drift into this kind of, maybe even not consciously, this idea that I need to kind of help this thing along. I need to do a little better, work a little harder, try a little more, make better on my promises if I really want to grow and become a stronger, more mature, more spiritual Christian. Now, there is such a thing as growing in the Lord, but it's not by works. It's not by efforts of man. It's by relationship with God and the work, transforming work of the Holy Spirit. Do you think that you could begin in the Spirit and finish in the flesh? You know, when I was in college, I've shared this with you before, I went to a Christian college, and I was just this hungry, fairly new Christian. And when I got into that university, they had chapel twice a week. I loved chapel. Chapel twice a week. I couldn't wait for chapel. Worship music I'd never heard before. These pastors and preachers coming through and sharing the word of God. I loved chapel. I was like a sponge. I was so enthused to be in chapel. I wouldn't miss chapel. I'd cut classes, but I would not cut chapel. But the upperclassmen, I remember thinking, what, these guys, these seniors and juniors, you know, oh, chapel twice a week, we gotta go to chapel, they make us go to chapel. I'm thinking, man, I get to go to chapel, what's wrong with you guys? Well, guess what happened to me about the time I was a junior and senior? Oh, chapel twice a week, I got this. Well, what happened? What happened was it became this religious chore for me. I lost something in my heart. Something in my own heart changed. It went from this joy and just a wonderful part of my Christian walk to this kind of religious duty. We have to be careful. You know, we can get into this kind of mechanical walk and relationship, and this is how you do Christianity, church twice a week, you got to pray in the morning. Did you pray in the morning? Oh, I pray in the afternoon. Oh, backslider, you should pray in the morning, start the day. You know, all of these little kind of, and it just happens. You don't even realize it, but you're getting religious. You got to be careful. You know, the most religious men on the planet were the Pharisees that put Jesus to death. Religion is a bondage. God's looking for hearts of love and relationship. Let him do the work in you. He's begun the good work. He'll complete it until the day of Christ Jesus. Enjoy the grace of God. Walk in the love of God. Oh, let it be that kind of fresh, always alive, loving relationship because of his love for you, and your service flows out of your love for him. That's the blessed sweet spot of your faith. The fourth question. Have you suffered so many things in vain? Indeed, if indeed it was in vain. You know, there was persecution in the early church. To come to faith in Christ, there was some consequence. You can read again in the book of Acts, you can see Paul and Barnabas, they endured quite a bit of physical persecution. And his question is simply this, look, you guys suffered with us some of the reproach for coming to faith in Christ and embracing it. Are you saying now that that's all in vain? Are you changing your mind about the gospel? Well, don't let what you've endured count for nothing now that you're believing in a different gospel, which is not really the gospel. It's just a question to ponder as Paul's trying to get them to reflect on what's happening. The fifth question, verse 5, therefore he who supplies the Spirit to you and works miracles among you, does he do it by the works of the law or by the hearing of faith? Now up in verse 2, he asked them, did you receive the Spirit by law or faith? Now he's saying, how about the ongoing supply of the Spirit in your life? Is that happening because of works of the law or because of faith? I mean, isn't God doing something in your life? Aren't you sensing the Spirit of God transforming you? Do you sense the miracle working power of God? Is that coming through works of the law or is that a part of your faith in Christ? He's getting them to focus on the kind of how they got here. What does God do? What has God done? What is he doing right now? It's the result of grace, not works. It's the result of grace. I want to put up a quote from you from John Stott. And he says this, the law requires works of human achievement. The gospel requires faith in Christ's achievement. The law makes demands and bids us obey. The gospel brings promises and bids us believe. Do you see the difference? This is the beauty of the gospel. It's not put on you and what you must do. Now, by the way, this is different than every other religion in the world. Every other religion of the world, whether it's a religion for faith in God or for some other spiritual state or enlightenment, all of it is dependent upon man's efforts and works and attaining. All other religions are about what you have to do, what is due from you. Christianity is all about what's been done for you and receiving what God alone can do, and that's save us, change us, transform us. The gospel is not like any other faith or religion, and that's why it cannot be tinkered with, tampered with, diluted, polluted, changed, or in any way modified, because it loses its power. The power of the gospel is the truth of its message. Look on back to our text. Paul asks these questions, obviously trying to kind of recover their thinking about this. And then he makes a statement in verse 6. We're just going to look through verse 6 through 9. He makes a statement about Abraham. How does Abraham fit into this salvation message concerning Jesus? Paul tells us, just as Abraham believed God and it was accounted to him for righteousness, therefore know that only those who are of faith are sons of Abraham. And the scripture, foreseeing that God would justify the Gentiles by faith, preached the gospel to Abraham beforehand, saying, in you all the nations shall be blessed. So then those who are of faith are blessed with believing Abraham. Paul is very logical here in his presentation. These Jewish converts have been coming in and saying, hey, you got to get on the program with Moses. You got to get on the law and the commandments that we received from Moses. Paul kind of strategically says, hey, how about this? How about we wind the clock back well before Moses, long before the law, and recognize that Abraham was made right with God through his faith.
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0: You know, long before the law, Moses came well after Abraham, right? Long before the law was even on the books, God was declaring Abraham a child of faith and made righteous. Paul is saying, look, even before the law, God was justifying men through faith. It's not the law that needs keeping. Now, the law has a purpose. The law has a place and part of God's plan. Paul's going to talk about this, and we'll look at that in future verses. But right now, he's saying, law is not what saves. It's faith in what God has accomplished that saves. And he says this,

0: Life can be messy, but you don't have to figure it out alone.
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3: We receive it. Can religion trouble our faith? Yes, it can. And as I mentioned, I think many of us would say quite honestly and quite correctly, I believe that I'm saved not by my own works, but by God's grace through my faith in Jesus Christ. But we do need to be careful because, as I mentioned, it can kind of creep in. Here's another example of sometimes how religion will creep in. Have you ever been frustrated with the Lord? Have you ever felt like you've been trying really hard to do well? And you've been maybe even putting what you would consider to be real kind of extra effort into the whole Christian life? I mean, you're praying more than you've prayed before. You're reading 2 chapters a day in your scriptures. You're coming out to church multiple times a week. You're going on a mission. You're really Lord, Lord, I hope you're seeing this. I'm really kind of putting out here. And then all of a sudden, what happens? Things get worse. Lord, are you paying attention here? Lord, maybe we don't say it out loud. Maybe we do. Lord, come on. You owe me more than this. And that's, there it is. There's this religious idea that somehow by my effort, my works, my performance, I can obligate God to me. It happens subtly. You know, you're trying hard. I've heard this before and from very sincere. Yeah, I signed up to go to the retreat and then things got worse at work. I thought they'd get better now that I'm trying to, you know, it happens, right? Life just keeps going the way it goes. Trials are just part of life. But listen, God can work even in trials. He works all things together for good. But don't imagine that you can obligate God by your good efforts. Now, there's nothing wrong with praying and reading and being in fellowship. Those are good things, but they've got to flow out of a heart that loves Him. They've got to flow out of a heart. I'm reading because I want to hear from God. I'm praying because I'm desperate for Him to work in my life and I love Him. I'm coming to fellowship because there's something that God is ministering into my heart, and I'm encouraged by the Lord, and I'm reminded how He loves me, and I worship Him because I love Him. These are not things I do to somehow, you know, indebt God to me. These are things that I do as a part of my relationship. We must be careful. These Galatians were being bewitched. We too can become foolish if we begin to think religiously, and over time, sometimes our walk, our faith, turns into duty. You know this, we won't turn to this passage, but just a reminder, you know of that church in Ephesus that Jesus writes the letter to through the book of Revelation. The church in Ephesus, and they were such a well-performing church, very hard-working, doctrinally sound, a persevering church. They endured persecution, but then Jesus says, nevertheless, I have something against you guys, that you have left your first love. Oh, they were doing it right, but something in the heart had grown cold. Something in the heart had lost its motivation of love. It had become duty. And without love, everything becomes duty. Even ministry becomes duty. Even you can, sell all that you have and give it to the poor. Without love, it profits nothing. God is looking for a relationship with love. His love to you, responded to by your love to Him, and then that love overflowing to others. I'll close with this verse. Again, I turn back to Philippians, this time chapter 2. Philippians 2, verses 1 through 4. And I'll just, as I read this, I'll paraphrase it a little bit. You'll get the idea of my thought here. Verse 1 of chapter 2. Therefore, if there is any consolation in Christ, if your life has been consoled by coming to faith in Christ, if God has touched your life, if there's any comfort of love, if you've experienced the true

0: love of God comforting your life, if there's any fellowship of the Spirit, if you sense the Spirit of God working in you, sincerely ministering to you, if there's any affection and mercy, have you received any of these things from God? Has God shown you mercy? Has God shown you a tender love? Have you experienced this from Him? Paul says, then fulfill my joy by being like-minded, having the same love, that love that God has showered in on your life. You now have that same love, being of one accord, of one mind towards others. And this is what it looks like. Verse 3, let nothing be done through selfish ambition or conceit. And see, that's where a lot of religion goes. It becomes competitive. Becomes an occasion for pride. It's a selfish ambition. I'm going to achieve. I'm going to be one up. Let nothing be done through selfish ambition or conceit, but in lowliness of mind, let each esteem others better than himself. Let each of you look out not only for his own interests, but also for the interests of others. This is true religion. This is the true Christian faith. Freely you have received. You didn't earn it. God gave it to you as a gift. Now that you've received it, if it's changed your life, if you've sensed that mercy, if that affection has touched your life, then live that way towards others. Yeah, but they don't deserve it. That's right. Neither did you, neither did I, but God's grace. This is the gospel. This is the message that saves. This is the message that is so powerful. God loves you right where you are, who you are. Come and receive it freely from Him. He's paid the price. Oh, I got to get it. No, you don't have to do anything except open your heart and receive this love. Let God begin a good work in you. And that good work will continue, and God will mature it, and God will grow it, and it will overflow in a love that begins to flow out to those around you. It's not something you can generate in yourself. Ever tried to live like this? That's what I'm going to do. I'm going to make others more important than me. Good luck with that. The only way that can happen is through the love of God. God having so touched you, so changed you, this empowers you to be loving. This is the gospel. Why would we trade that for anything? Anything man-made, any effort of man, work, striving. No, no, let's just draw close to Jesus. Allow the Spirit of God to fill your heart. Maybe we do need to come back to our first love. Maybe we do need to be enthused just to be with Him and to be with His people again. God, work these things in us. They come from You. We can't contribute to it, nor can we manufacture it. We can merely draw near to You and receive it by faith. And ask that Your Spirit would begin to transform us into the people of God. Let's pray. Father, we thank You today for this reminder, this kind of questioning, interrogating of the Galatian believers by the Apostle Paul, all for their good, all to bring them back to a place of remembering the grace and goodness and mercy of God that none of them deserved or could have ever earned, and yet You poured it out through Christ. And that message is still alive and powerful today. Lord, there's nothing that we can do to add to it. You have done it all for us. You love us. You gave Yourself for us. You merely ask that we would receive it by faith, believe in it, accept this truth, and let God begin the good work in our hearts.
1: 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Pastor Richard has been teaching through a series in the book of Galatians. This is the book where we learn the concept of the fruit of the Spirit, which is love, joy, peace, patience, kindness, goodness, faithfulness, gentleness, and self-control. The idea with the fruit of the Spirit is that our lives begin to produce this kind of fruit when we're faithfully serving Christ. When we spend time in the Lord's presence, He fills us with His Holy Spirit and begins to transform us from the inside out. We can't completely change our personalities just by reading Scripture and spending time in prayer. There is a supernatural power working inside of us that makes us more and more like Jesus every day. 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And we know that you'll find something that's perfect for the season of life that you're in right now. 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
1: How are those goals going? Hey, I am Katie Evans, and every month I like to set new goals for myself just to become a better version of myself. Sometimes they roll over and I'll do the same goal two months in a row. Other times they're goals I've already done. This month, though, for me, it's journal for 10 minutes straight every day. Sometimes that'll be a little bit of Bible study or, you know, meditating on a verse. Other times it is just doodles, or it is my list of things to do for the day, or just a brain dump of just stream of consciousness. So that one's been pretty good. It gets easier every day. Some days I've done more than 10 because I'm just on a roll. The other goal, train with Buttercup 30 minutes each day. We got a new trainer coming once a week. We are working on getting her a little less nervous around new people. And also, it's just about training me as much as it is training her, because, you know, I've got to stay consistent as well. She is such a smart girl. She picks up on things, but sometimes she's a little stubborn, you know? What can I say? She's just like me.
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3: I'm Donna Rush with SoCal's Morning Rush. 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
3: I'm Donna Rush with SoCal's Morning Rush. Our Thankful Thursday church and pastor, they know what it means to live by faith. Senior pastor Robert Shank of Light of the Valley Calvary Chapel in Van Nuys shares how during the height of COVID in 2020, the place where the church was meeting more than doubled their rent. So
7: we felt the Lord was calling us to venture out. So we just ventured out in faith. We met at a park and wondering, where's the Lord going to take us? And then the last thing that we did as a church was we dropped off the U-Haul truck here. And then I saw a sign that said, for lease, after we put all our stuff in storage, and we're literally walking by faith.
3: Oh, now they're celebrating 2 years at that location on Victory Boulevard in Van Nuys. Well, it was our joy to serve up that free lunch generously provided by Arctic Hotspot Cafe and Catering to Pastor Robert Shank and the staff of Light of the Valley Calvary Church as our honorees for Thankful Thursday. Hey, nominate your pastor and church staff for our Thankful Thursday. You can do that at kkla.com/thankful. We choose one each week to honor.
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0: What will happen at the end of the world? And will you and I be able to persevere? Alistair Begg looks at these questions today on Truth for Life. While apocalyptic prophecies can be alarming, the Bible teaches us that God has shared these visions so believers will be prepared and comforted, not taken by surprise. Let's see what assurance the Bible offers.
1: Daniel 12, and reading from verse 1. At that time shall arise Michael, the great prince, who has charge of your people. And there shall be a time of trouble such as never has been since there was a nation till that time. But at that time your people shall be delivered, everyone whose name shall be found written in the book. And many of those who sleep in the dust of the earth shall awake, some to everlasting life, and some to shame and everlasting contempt. And those who are wise shall shine like the brightness of the sky above, and those who turn many to righteousness like the stars forever and ever. But you, Daniel, shut up the words and seal the book until the time of the end. Many shall run to and fro, and knowledge shall increase. Then I, Daniel, looked, and behold, two others stood, one on this bank of the stream and one on that bank of the stream. And someone said to the man clothed in linen who was above the waters of the stream, how long shall it be till the end of these wonders? And I heard the man clothed in linen who was above the waters of the stream. He raised his right hand and his left hand toward heaven and swore by him who lives forever that it would be for a time, times, and half a time, and that when the shattering of the power of the holy people comes to an end, all these things would be finished. I heard, but I did not understand. Then I said, O my Lord, what shall be the outcome of these things? He said, go your way, Daniel, for the words are shut up and sealed until the time of the end. Many shall purify themselves and make themselves white and be refined, but the wicked shall act wickedly, and none of the wicked shall understand. But those who are wise shall understand. And from the time that the regular burnt offering is taken away, and the abomination that makes desolate is set up, there shall be 1,290 days. Blessed is he who waits and arrives at the 1,335 days. But go your way till the end, and you shall rest, and shall stand in your allotted place at the end of the days. Thanks be to God for his word. Father, as we turn to the Bible, we earnestly ask for your help so that as we look to these words and as we listen to the voice of a mere man, that in and through and beyond that, we might hear from you, the living God. This is our earnest expectation. This is our deep desire. This is our only hope, and we pray in Jesus' name. Amen. Amen. Now, some are visiting today, and here we are studying some ancient tome, namely Daniel and chapter 12. I hope that none of us have concluded that what we're doing is studying an ancient book that is somehow or another bearing very little relevance to our contemporary lives. If that is the case, then I have failed you, and we may have to start all over again. And I know you don't want that, and neither do I. I actually think that many of us have been compelled by the fact that the disparity in the time frame is more than compensated for by the immediate points of application. And we should not be surprised by this, because all that has been written in the past has been written, says Paul to the Roman Christians, for our endurance, for our encouragement, and so that we might find our hope in the things that the Bible provides for us. This is how J.B. Phillips paraphrases that, which is actually the fourth verse of Romans 15. All those words that were written long ago are meant to teach us today that when we read in the scriptures of the endurance of men and of all the help that God gave them in those days, we may be encouraged to go on hoping in our own time. So that as we read the historical facts of Daniel, as we are confronted by areas that are challenging, at the heart of it all is this notion that God has provided for his people in his word that which is a lamp to our feet and a light to our path. And it is as we pay attention to his word that we discover who he is and his purposes for us. Now, Daniel is instructed in verse 4 here. He's instructed in verse 4 to shut up the words and to seal the book. And the reason for this is not in order that he might make it secret, but in order that he might preserve it. Because it's going to be an important message for people in another era. And here we are in the 21st century, and we are reading it. And if Christ does not return, then generations after us will continue to read it and benefit from it and be helped by it. And the emphasis to which we came last time in chapter 11, indeed since the beginning of chapter 10, is on the time of the end. So, for example, back in verse 40 of chapter 11, at the time of the end, the king of the south shall attack him. And that little phrase comes a number of times. And what Daniel is being told is this, that he must keep on record for God's people these events, those that are future to him and past tense to us, and those that are future both to him and to us, the events of the end of time, so that when we come to the end of time, we will not be taken by surprise. Now, the vision that Daniel has been experiencing and recording for us is a vision that has come about as a result of the visit of this angelic character. And this angelic visitor has described in great detail, recorded for us in chapter 11, the wars that are going to be fought and were fought. And from our vantage point, we can take, as we said last time, a secular history, read it right alongside chapter 11, and see the way in which they fold in to each other. Towards the end of chapter 11, around verse 36, and certainly in verse 40, we discover that the historical character of Antiochus Epiphanes, who has been given a central place, some 15 verses covering a relatively short period of time, because he is such a crucial character in what happened. But eventually, if you like, his frame is no longer sufficient to hold the character who is then described. And this pushes us all the way forward, as we said last time, to the Antichrist, to the man of lawlessness, to whom Paul refers in 2 Thessalonians when he writes to encourage the people there. This individual, at the end of chapter 11, transcends the wickedness of anything previously known. It is the very embodiment, if you like, of evil. And as we saw, the actions of this individual are marked by a ferocity, by a kind of blasphemous inhumanity that is so compelling that it is almost inevitable that the people of God would be caused to wonder whether they would be able to survive the onslaught. In other words, if all hell is going to break loose against the people of God in this way, what is going to happen to them? Will they make it to the end? Will they persevere to the end? Will there be anybody left when it's all over? And here, in a surprising place and in a necessary spot, we're given the answer to that question. And as staggering as it sounds to some of our ears this morning, what we have is a description of what will take place at the end of the world. At the end of the world. Now, every so often in our lifetime, people have talked about the end of the world. Now, Barry McGuire wrote his song, The Eve of Destruction. When the clouds grew dark in our school in Yorkshire, at an unlikely time during the day, every so often you have one of those very strange days, and everything turned black, and somebody in the back of the class would go, "It's probably the end of the world." And so I'm going to turn around and say, no, it can't be the end of the world. We've got a football match this afternoon. We can't have the end of the world just yet. Or I'm going out with Molly here, and we can't have the end of the world. But we're not unfamiliar with apocalyptic visions and apocalyptic fears. It's expressed in art. It's expressed in poetry. It's expressed in film, and definitely in song. And depending on our era, we know this. For example, Fogerty and Creedence Clearwater, after they sang Proud Mary, gave us Bad Moon Rising as a follow-on. And when you read that song and listen to it, the allusions in it are interesting. You know, I think we're in for stormy weather or nasty weather. It's a funny thing to be starting to write about the weather in the 60s. But then if you check it out, you discover, no, that Fogerty wrote this on the back of the death of Martin Luther King, after Robert F. Kennedy had been assassinated, after he had been recalling the movie The Devil and Daniel Webster, where, remember, the character sells his soul to the devil. And in the hurricane scene, everything is blowing around. Furniture, trees, houses, everything's blowing around. It's there at the end of the 60s that Fogerty sits down and he writes, I hear hurricanes are blowing. I know the end's coming soon. I fear the rivers overflowing. I hear the voice of rage and ruin. And later, hope you've got your things together. Hope you're quite prepared to die. Looks like we're in for nasty weather. One eye is taken for an eye. Oh, don't go out tonight. Round tonight is bound to take your life. There's a bad moon on the rise. Actually, many people think that last line was, there's a bathroom on the right. And if you listen to it, you'll find I've destroyed the song for you if you've never thought that way. It's a great way to ruin your own illustration as well with such triviality. But no, in actual fact, people might want to think in those kind of trivial terms rather than face up to the apocalyptic challenge of it all, that there is actually an ultimate destination, that there is an end towards which we're moving. The Bible doesn't leave us to guess about these matters. That's the point I want you to understand. When you read the Old Testament, you discover that both truth and time is going somewhere. Truth and time is going somewhere. Read the Old Testament, you discover that everything has a beginning and everything has an end. There's a time to be born, there's a time to die. There's a time to reap, there's a time to sow, time to plant, time to pluck up what is planted, time to gather stones, and so on. Everything moves towards its destination. And the overarching theme of this final chapter, chapter 12, is the fact of God's promise of everlasting life for his persecuted people who persevere to the end. Someone says, well, what is chapter 12 all about? That's what it's all about. It is God's promise of everlasting life for his persecuted people who persevere to the end. And the people will inevitably ask, are we going to make this? How does this story finish? And here you have it. I want to make three observations. First of all, that here we're introduced to what is a time of fearful tribulation. Fearful tribulation. A time of trouble, you will notice in the second sentence of chapter, of verse 1, and there shall be a time of trouble such as has never been, or a time of anguish. If you let your eye go up the page to verse 44, this one who comes, he will be the focus of alarm, and he shall go out with great fury to destroy and devote many to destruction. Now, what Daniel is being told here is essentially that the punishment of the Jews under Antiochus, or Israel, the people of Israel under Pharaoh, will pale in comparison to the severity of persecution which will be unleashed in this way at the end. Now, you might be tempted to say, well, this is a bunch of Old Testament stuff, you know, and it's somewhat alarming, and maybe we could go into the New Testament where it's a lot nicer. Well, this is Jesus, and I think Jesus is probably quoting from his own reading of the Bible. For in those days, says Jesus, there will be such tribulation as has not been from the beginning of creation that God created until now and never will be. You go back and read Mark chapter 13 or Matthew chapter 24, and the allusions that are present in those passages to the Daniel passages show that Jesus knew his Bible. And that any attempt to try, if you like, and divide the scriptures in this unfolding story is a futile exercise. Remember when we studied 2 Timothy, we were made aware of the fact that in these last days there will be terrible times. Remember? Seasons. History will be punctuated by these times of danger. And now we discover that this time of suffering, prior to the return of Jesus, will be more severe, more intense than was ever known in history. Now that is very alarming, isn't it? But notice that I've gone immediately to the second sentence of the first verse. The first sentence and the sentence which follows our sentence provides the promise of help and deliverance to the people of God. At that time shall arise Michael. Here comes the great defender of the people of God. Yes, it is going to be unparalleled persecution, but the people of God may be absolutely secure in the promise of God's provision for them. Now, we could take time to go and look for Michael here, there, and everywhere. You're not going to find him in a lot of places, and I'll tell you where to look for him, and then you can do it on your own. Back in chapter 10 and verse 21, we met him. In the New Testament, you'll meet him in the book of Jude, and you will meet him in Revelation chapter 12. And this figure, this angelic figure, this great prince, is charged with the responsibility to protect the people of God who are described as those, the delivered ones. Notice at the end of verse 1, whose names shall be found written in the book. Written in the book. If God has a book of life, as he does, is your name entered in it? So the description that is given here, and it's not unique to chapter 12, is that those whom God delivers, those whom he redeems, he enters in his book. Every so often you may have made a reservation for somewhere, you show up, you give them your name, and the person gives you a blank stare in response. What did you say your name was? Beg. Never heard of it. Well, I made a reservation. We have no record of it. Well, that's a bit of a minor inconvenience, but I do not want to stand before God one day and give him my name and say, I have no record of your name. Loved ones, this is not a fiction. The real question is not whether your name is on the books of church. The real question is whether our names are entered in the book of life. He enters the names. Think about it. We were reading Lydia yesterday morning at our elders meeting. Acts chapter 16. One of our elders had been mentioning it to me and said, let's read this. And we did. It was wonderfully helpful. And there in 16, you have this lady who's a nice lady, got a nice job, a nice house, a nice mentality, and very interested in God. And she goes to prayer times. But her name is not entered in the book. Nice lady, nice house, good at hospitality, but her name is not in the book, and very interested in God. What changed? Well, you can read it for yourself. Luke tells us that the Lord opened her heart, and she believed. The Lord opened her heart, and she believed. The same Lord who opens our hearts is the one who inscribes our name in the book. So the great security for the people of God when they face this tyranny, when they face this tribulation, is already born into the text itself and in this wonderful encouragement by this unseen and this angelic messenger. Now, we've noted this in passing, and one day I think we'll come back and study it properly, but we're reminded all the way through Daniel of angelic activity. Sing, choirs of angels. Sing, all ye citizens of heaven above. Who are they? They are dead people who are still alive, living in heaven. If that's not true, that's also a really silly line. No, you see, angelic activity stands behind more things than we know. The Hebrews says, you know, that you have entertained angels unawares. Unawares. So we've been unaware of granting them hospitality, and we may have been unaware of receiving help from them. Psalm 91, he will give his angels charge over you to guard you in all your ways. But that shouldn't cause us to call in question the reality of their presence or their power. In fact, one day, we'll see things from such a perspective that the scope of angelic activity will actually become apparent, and we'll discover how much we were the beneficiaries of angelic activity about which we knew nothing. So the vastness of the tribulation is set within the protection and promise of deliverance. Spent longer on that than I wanted to. Second point, final separation. Fearful tribulation, final separation. Now, the Bible makes it clear, as we've said, that everything is going somewhere. But it makes it equally clear that everyone is going somewhere. Everyone is going somewhere. Look at the text if you've got your Bible open. And many of those who sleep in the dust of the earth, which is a reminder, from dust you came, to dust you will return. Many of those who sleep in the dust, it's a metaphor, shall awake, some to everlasting life, and some to shame and everlasting contempt. And it is a very, very important point, because contemporary culture, imbibing chunks of New Age philosophy, Hinduism and so on, is increasingly pervaded with the notion that somehow or another, whatever happens in life, it will all be set to rights when you die. But when you read the Bible, it says, no, I'm sorry, that's not the case. The things that separate us in time will separate us in eternity.
0: 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Alistair Begg explains more about the Book of Life tomorrow. 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I'm Bob Lapine. Thanks for studying the Bible with us today. Did you know that death doesn't actually end human existence? That may sound strange, but tomorrow we'll flesh out the details. 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
2: 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And with that, it's time for me to head on out on my good friend's birthday. Yes, my friend Clark It is his birthday today and my parents' anniversary. It is tomorrow. They have been married for, oh my gosh, is it their 40th anniversary? No, I don't think it's that. I think it's the 39th anniversary. Anyway, I'm going to call them. I will. We're going to probably see him this weekend, take him out to dinner or something, see if my brother's around. Yes, it is a last minute thought. Maybe they already have plans, but they would have it on their own anniversary, right? Right? Anyway, it is time for me to head out on this Thursday evening. It's almost time for Daniel to come on in, take you into a fabulous Friday. And hey, if I could be praying for you, we'll head on over to the station website, go to kkla.com, enter the keyword prayer. It's going to redirect you, pray for some people, and submit your prayer request as well. It could be long or short, detailed or vague. Just want to be praying for you. It's kkla.com, keyword prayer. And until tomorrow, good night and be blessed.
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13: It is necessary for me to fulfill all righteousness. 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
7: 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In today's lesson, Pastor Brian shares from Matthew 4, in which Satan tempts Jesus in the wilderness. 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And while you're there, look for Pastor Brian's book, Unlimited Grace. Dr. Chappell reminds us of the power and mercy of God's grace that motivates and inspires us to serve our Heavenly Father. Let's hear now from Dr. Brian Chappell as he shares the lesson, The Temptations of the King.

0: He was in the fight of his life. Some of you know the story. I saw that was actually on TV last night. James Braddock, washed up prize fighter, obscure now, dock worker, who by a set of improbable circumstances gets to fight for the World Heavyweight Championship. It's amazing that he gets the shot, but it's all a setup. A setup by the managers of the opposing fighter. Because as great as it looks that the obscure James Braddock would be able to fight to gain riches for an impoverished family, to give hope to a nation that's in the middle of the Great Depression, where the underdog everyone hopes will win, there's just one little problem in the scheme. It is the huge opponent, Max Baer, a vicious fighter who has already killed two men in the ring. James Braddock, to reclaim a world championship, has to fight Max Baer. It will not be a fair fight, and everybody knows it. And so on the night of the fight, as Braddock is preparing with his managers in the locker room, everyone is nervous, afraid of what is about to happen. And Braddock's wife enters the locker room. The managers try to stop her. No distraction now. We don't need tears. We don't need fear now. Go. And she looks at the managers and she withers them with a look. You get out of my way. I'm going to talk to my husband. And she goes to him and she locks her eyes on him. And the woman that we have learned through the movie has faced poverty and abuse much of her life, speaks to her husband. Maybe I understand some of what it means to fight. You just remember who you are. You're the bulldog of Bergen, the pride of New Jersey. You're everybody's hope and the kid's hero. But most of all, you are the champion of my heart, James Braddock. She reminds him of his purpose. He's everybody's hope. He's the one who's supposed to lead the nation, if not the children, out of hopelessness. But what really gives him strength is the knowledge that beyond the fight, perhaps even beyond the defeat, is the love of that one that will not bend. It's so much what is happening in this passage. As you see the account that almost becomes fabled in our minds of Jesus facing the great temptation. In the movies, it's sometimes made extravagant. Sometimes it's just made perverted. But what we are being told is that as Jesus was being tempted, not only was he being tempted in every way such as we ourselves are being tempted, but just as he was tempted in all those ways, he is resisting by the very means that God makes available to us so that we recognize when we believe God's love must fail. He can't hold me through this fight. He can't hold me beyond my losing this fight. When we fear our temptations cannot be overcome or forgiven, God is saying, you just remember this. You are the champion of my heart. And everything that is written here is written to give us the strength of understanding his love that will not let us go. The love is on display as we begin to understand a sacrifice is being prepared for us in this passage. As we have gone through the various Old Testament passages, we recognize that in the Old Testament, the people of God, to be made right with God, they offered animal sacrifices. A lamb without blemish, a washed animal made right before God, not because the animal was sufficient, but because an object lesson was being taught. A life would be given for a life, the innocent for the guilty. And ultimately that would come to fulfillment in the Lamb slain from the foundations of the world, as the book of Revelation says, when Jesus Christ himself would come. But he must be proven pure, made right. How does that happen? Not from obscurity, not isolation from the world's problems. Rather, he is tested for his purity, for his righteousness. And ultimately, it is that test that we are made to see. As the Father is not only washing the Lamb, as any worshiper in the Old Testament would have to do when he brought his sacrifice, but the Father is actually scouring the sin of the world off of his Son, that he might be the perfect sacrifice for all humanity. So that we would understand the purpose, the Spirit actually begins to express it to us. In the very first words of verse 1, Jesus was led up by the Spirit into the wilderness. When I hear Jesus was led, I'm thinking of those words of Isaiah the prophet in the Old Testament. He was led as a sheep to be slaughtered. But in this case, it's not the Roman soldiers who come to my mind when I think of Jesus being led to slaughter. It's not Pilate, the Roman governor. It's not the Jewish leaders. It's not even the disciples who betrayed Jesus. It's the Spirit who led Jesus into the wilderness for this temptation. The Gospel of Mark, the very next gospel after Matthew, even makes it more explicit. That tells us just after Jesus was baptized and that voice came from heaven that says, "This is my Son in whom I am well pleased." We are told immediately the Holy Spirit drove him into the desert to be tested of Satan. Drove him into the, it's not a limousine that he's driving. This is the language of herding. As a sheep to be slaughtered, he is driven by the Holy Spirit into the desert because he has to be tested. It's what Jesus himself would say to John the Baptist. It is necessary for me to fulfill all righteousness. What you've not been able to do, what humanity has not been able to accomplish, God will accomplish in his Son by making him perfect and therefore perfectly equipped to be the sacrifice that is needed. It is not Satan ultimately that drives Jesus in the desert. We know from Jesus' own words. Do you remember? When Jesus ultimately stands at the end of his earthly ministry before Pilate and will not answer in a way to defend himself from the crucifixion, Pilate says to Jesus, "Will you not speak to me? Do you not know I have the authority to release you or to crucify you?" And Jesus says to Pilate, "You would have no authority whatsoever were not it given to you by the one above." It is God who takes Jesus on this journey, and he does it for a very specific purpose, to make clear to us the Spirit's provision for us, a perfect sacrifice being made. And he is made that way first by resisting the temptations that we face in the very same dimensions that we face them. What is the first temptation? Verse 3, the tempter came and said to Jesus, "If you are the Son of God, command these stones to become loaves of bread." Now, he's been 40 days and 40 nights in the desert. He's hungry. And Satan says, "If you are the Son of God, make the stones bread." Establish your identity. Show what will give your life meaning and satisfaction by some physical means. It's the Satan tempting Jesus to say, "You may find your life's meaning, your identity, in something physical, like bread." And we dismiss it because we don't struggle in the same way until we recognize it is that physical temptation that so often grabs us. We think, what will make me satisfied? What will give my life meaning is if I can get the right promotion, get the right mansion, get the right person, get the right ecstasy, get the right experience. If I can just get this thing, I'll be satisfied. But Jesus said to the woman at the well, do you remember, if you try to get satisfaction out of the wells of this world, you will just stay thirsty. The physical things are not going to satisfy you. You get the mansion, what do you want? Bigger mansion. You get the sex, what do you want? More sex. You get the big paycheck, what do you want? Bigger paycheck. You go to Canada, you get a big fish, what do you want? Bigger fish! You're never satisfied. What you get physically only draws you to want more of it. Jesus ultimately said, Book of John, my bread is to do the will of him who sent me. That when it's all said and done, what ultimately will give your heart satisfaction is not what you've accumulated, not what you've experienced, but the profound understanding, I lived for my Lord. What brought him glory, what brought his name fame, what brought his purposes to bear in the lives of others was my goal. And I was willing to live for him rather than live for some physical experience.
1: 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In fact, some people would claim that no change is really possible. But the truth is, it is possible. You can be different. You can overcome your struggle with sin or that addiction. But it won't be happening simply by turning over a new leaf or trying a little harder. The real power of change is ignited when we take hold of God's amazing grace. And in the book, Unlimited Grace, by Pastor Brian Chappell, he shows you how unlimited grace takes you on a journey to discover how grace not only frees you from the guilt and shame of a sinful life, but also provides the daily fuel needed for joy and strength in your Christian life. 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
3: I tend to talk in complaint about them. We ought to be in deep prayer, recognizing that what has now come to the surface in the lives of those who are so popular and so popularizing, it's sexual satisfaction that will ultimately give you satisfaction, is young women who themselves have been sexually abused and are going through eating disorder problems and addictive issues, and doing anything to forget what life is really like, and promising to everybody else sexual experience will satisfy, when their lives in various rehab clinics say that didn't really satisfy at all. It's before us all the time. And what God is saying is, I want you to know that Jesus also thought life would have meaning if he could just have something to eat, physically be satisfied. It's what Esau did. He sold his birthright for a little stew, but not you. You must recognize that ultimately what will satisfy your heart is to do the will of the Father who put you here. There is another temptation. It's not just physical satisfaction that tempts us. It is spiritual substitution. If you remember in verses 5 and 6, the devil took Jesus to the holy temple, holy city, set him on the pinnacle of the temple and said to him, "If you are the Son of God, throw yourself down, for it is written, he will command his angels concerning you. On their hands they will bear you up, lest you strike your foot against a stone." Now, isn't that interesting? Satan is quoting Scripture to tempt Jesus. And you think, what is he doing? He's actually tempting the Lord Jesus to idolatry. He is saying, Jesus, put God on a leash. Just, tempt him to do something big and splashy and showy. And by putting God at your disposal, getting him to do what you want, you'll prove you are the Son of God. It would be the opposite. He would actually be denying he was the Son of God if he's trying to put God on, make God perform for you. And you recognize it's so often the case. It's the nature of all idolatry. The wonderful New York City pastor, Tim Keller, reminds us always, what is idolatry? It is good things made into ultimate things. Sexual relationship, wonderful thing. But if it's the ultimate thing, what you're living for, what you're willing to sacrifice, your purity, your marriage, your happiness for, it destroys you. Your idolatry, your God will destroy you. You work to make a living, to support a family, to advance in God's purpose, wonderful. But workaholism, where you begin to serve the job to get it to give you what you want, becomes a form of idolatry. It's always that way. What we think we are controlling ultimately will control us. The anthropologists say what? We make our tools, and then our tools make us. We're formed by what we use. We're formed by what we're paying attention to. Watch it anytime, those of you who are grandparents, the newest grandbaby enters the room. That little bit of nothing. And an intelligent, mature, able adults begin to do this. Oh, Gucci, Gucci, Gucci, where did it be? Who's in control of that person? The baby is. We're trying to get a response out of the baby, and we get controlled by wanting that response. You try to get your God to operate on your leash, your performance, and ultimately you'll do anything to get that God to perform for you. You become a slave of your own idol. And you may not even recognize how it is happening. In some of the recent commemorations for 9/11, I read a commentary by the Christian commentator Jim Dennison. He told the account of Christina Stanton, young woman in New York City, who watched the first plane go into the Twin Towers from her balcony apartment. And as she was standing on her balcony, the next plane went by within 500 feet of her.

0: the exhaust knocking her down, the sound temporarily making her deaf. And then the building. And as the buildings began to fall, she and her husband ran to the ground floor to try to escape the destruction that was so close. But as they were running through the streets, as oxygen is being taken out of the air by the debris falling from the sky, they both began to fall to the ground. She said to her husband, "Are we going to die?" And his response was to begin reciting the Lord's Prayer, "Our Father, which art in heaven, hallowed be thy name." She was honest about what he was doing when she wrote about it later. Before 9/11, I would call myself somebody who went to church on Sundays, but really hadn't internalized the Bible, internalized who Jesus said he was, who I am in him. When the attacks happened, I learned I don't have control over God. The Bible was not saying you just say the right words and God will do what you want. You work hard and God will give you prospering like you never knew. That's what I believed. That the Bible was something like a rabbit's foot. You just rub it like Satan wants you to and get what you want. Like you would do an idol or a genie in a bottle. That's not God. She said, "I finally began to understand that what Christians do is submit every day to the power of the Holy Spirit. Instead of trying to get God to do my will, to seek God's glory over my own and living for heaven on earth," which is actually what her husband was praying. "Lord, do your will on earth as it is in heaven." That's what the Lord's Prayer was, that I would be submitting my will to the Lord, not getting God to dance to my tune. That would be an idol. That is not God. Such a prayer, if that's all we're doing, reciting the Lord's Prayer like an incantation, reading the Bible to get enough brownie points with God that he'll do what we want, such a prayer is not magic. It's not a superstitious chant to get God to perform our will for our desires as any good idol should. Ultimately, she wrote, "I recognize prayer as placing God on the throne of my heart and seeking his will for my life." Such a different perspective. It's what Jesus was willing to say when he said, "My bread is to do the will of him who sent me. My heart wants to honor my Father. I'm not putting him on a leash. I set my face like a flint to Jerusalem to fulfill his will, knowing the cross awaits me there." Because it's his will, ultimately, that he is being called to glorify.
1: Hello, friends. This is Pastor Brian. Thank you so much for listening today. I know that right now there are many within the sound of my voice who may be suffering under serious trials. Maybe your trial is a physical illness, or maybe it's a mental or emotional trial from loss or fear or anger that afflicts you with depression or anxiety. Whatever it is, God sees, God hears, and God knows. So right now, I'm going to pray for you. And we're going to trust God to do a work in your mind, your heart, and your body by the power of his Holy Spirit. Heavenly Father, when your son was on this earth, he pointed to the flowers of the field and said that you make them beautiful even when they do not last very long. He reminded us that you care for the birds of the air even though they cannot care for themselves, and that you love us far more than they. And the greatest evidence of your wisdom, power, and love is that you sent Jesus to live and die for each of us. Father, if you care so much for the flowers of the field, the birds of the air, and the eternity of our souls, please let us rest in the assurance of your holy, wise, and powerful will for what is best in our lives. We know the will of God will never take us where the grace of God will not keep us. So heal, strengthen, and forgive as you know is best. Then we will be truly blessed and find the rest of mind, body, and heart that you promise for all who love you. We pray this in Jesus' name. Amen.
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4: A lot of times what I share with you is something that I've decided to work on or some thought that comes to mind, and hope that it's encouraging, as encouraging for you as it is for me. 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Doesn't mean that it's not important to sort of make sure that, you know, we're on the right path and we follow people who we value in our lives, maybe are mentors of ours or things like that. But when it comes to where we are in our lives, where God has placed us, don't compare yourself. Because sometimes that contentment leaves the moment we look around and say, well, this person has that or this person's there. No. It's good to have goals. It's good to chase certain things in a godly way, but sometimes I spend time getting bummed out because I'm thinking about, well, I'm not where this person is, or no. 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
7: We're always called to forgive, and it's not the same as trust, though. 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
16: 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Then we pray and off we go, taking steps of faith. The Bible says the steps of a righteous man are ordered by the Lord. I think you'll find if you put one foot in front of the other, just seeking to obey the Lord, God will speak to you. I think he speaks to you more often than you realize. So just start your day off with prayer and the scripture and say, Lord, I want to be in your will today. And I believe you will be.
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18: Verse 25, I do not desire, brethren, that you should be ignorant of the mystery, lest you should be wise in your own opinion, that the hardening of the heart has happened in Israel. 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
20: Mark, why do you think this subject matters so much today?
18: You know, Matt, I think it matters, vitally matters, in fact, for at least three major reasons. First, if indeed Israel is to play a major part in end time events in a prophetic scenario, then we better know about it. It better be very clear to us what that role is going to be. And if Israel is not to play a major role in end time events, how do you interpret things like the rebuilding of the temple? How do you interpret things like the 144,000 in Israel and so forth? So this whole question of Israel is intimately linked with Bible prophecy. So it matters for that reason. The second reason I think it matters is this. If indeed Jesus Christ is the center of all prophecy, you remember when Jesus himself was talking to his disciples about end time events and the events of his day, actually, he said to them, you search the scriptures, for in them you think you have eternal life, and they are they that testify of me. So the question we have to ask is, how does the centrality of Christ, salvation in Christ, the covenant that God made with his people, how does this relate to the whole concept of Israel? Maybe at times we look to the political state of Israel maybe rather than looking to the Christ of Scripture.
20: Christians assume that the covenant that God made with Israel was unconditional. What can you tell us about that?
18: Well, let's see what the Bible says about it. The important thing is what Scripture says. In Deuteronomy chapter 28, you have a listing of what God calls the blessings and the cursings. And in Deuteronomy 28, verse 1, it says, now it shall come to pass, if you diligently obey the voice of the Lord your God, to observe carefully all his commandments, which I command you today, that the Lord your God will set you high above all the nations of the earth, and all these blessings will come upon you and overtake you, because you obey the voice of the Lord your God. Then he lists all these blessings. Now notice, there's one little big word there, Matt, and it's if. Now, it shall come to pass if you diligently obey the voice of the Lord your God. When you let your eyes drop to down to verse 15, it says, but it shall come to pass if you do not obey the voice of the Lord your God, that to observe carefully all his commandments and his statutes, which I command you, all these curses will come upon you. So the issue here is this. Israel's status depended upon their covenant faithfulness. It also is interesting to notice that the covenant itself was conditional with Israel right from the beginning. God's covenant. Now, God's covenant would be accomplished. So the covenant is not conditional, but Israel's relationship to the covenant all through the Old Testament is conditional.
20: If the promise was conditional, that means that God changes. And anybody who knows Scripture knows that God changes not. Is that a conflict to believe?
18: God's character does not change. God's action changes. God's character is a character of love. It's a character of integrity, mercy, pardon, grace. There are two types of prophecy in the Bible. One is the predictive element that is given by a sovereign God that is unchangeable. But then there is prophecy in the Bible that is conditional. A good example of this is the prophecy of Nineveh with Jonah. God said to Jonah, go talk to Nineveh. Tell Nineveh that they're going to be destroyed. Then finally he goes to Nineveh, he preaches, and Nineveh is not destroyed. Why not? Because Nineveh's actions changed, so therefore God's action changed. And so God's character doesn't change, but God's actions change based on the response of his people.
20: So if the covenant was conditional, did Jesus ever indicate that something had changed? In Matthew, he says, your house is left unto you desolate. Who is he speaking to? What does that mean?
18: Sure. Let's look at some of those Bible passages. We'll look at Matthew chapter 23, verse 37 and 38. And you hear the earnest appeal of Christ in these verses. 37, he says, Jerusalem, Jerusalem, the one who stones the prophets and stones those who come after. How I wanted to gather you as children, as a hen gathers her chicks under her wings. So Jesus is appealing to Jerusalem, appealing to the people of Israel. And he says, but your house is left unto you desolate. What is he talking about? What is their house? It's the temple. And in the Shekinah glory of the temple, Jesus' presence was manifest in the most holy place. God's presence was manifest between the two angels in the most holy place. So the house desolate, when Christ was crucified on the cross, the veil was rent in two, and the presence of God left that temple. In fact, if you look back a chapter or two, Matthew chapter 21, verse 43, we read these verses of what Jesus says. He says, therefore I say to you, the kingdom of God will be taken from you and given to a nation bearing the fruits of it. So Israel was God's chosen nation depending on covenant faithfulness. When Israel violated the covenant that God had given to them, the presence of Christ left the ancient temple in Jerusalem, and then that covenant was broadened both to Jew and to Gentile, to include those who by faith accepted Jesus Christ.
20: You know, I think in my mind, there's an obvious question that arises, is that if something is taken from someone, then who is it given to?
18: Sure. It is given to all humanity who accept the provisions by faith of Christ.
20: Right. And before we were talking about this subject, and you had brought up Stephen. I think it's in Acts chapter 7.
18: Yeah.
20: Can you explain what's happening during that stoning of Stephen?
18: Yeah. Acts chapter 7 is designed in a legal framework based on Old Testament theology. We have what we call a covenant lawsuit, where Stephen is charging Israel as a corporate whole with their violation of the covenant. So he traces the history of Israel from the time of Abraham, Acts 7, verse 2. And he goes through the history of Israel, showing how Israel was blessed when it was obedient and faithful to the covenant, and it was cursed when it was disobedient to the covenant. And he goes through that covenant lawsuit, and he comes down to verse 51, and he says, "You stiff-necked and uncircumcised in heart." Now that's fascinating, uncircumcised in heart. "You always resist the Holy Spirit as your fathers did. Which of the prophets did you not persecute? There, and you killed, they killed those who foretold the coming of the Just One," that's Jesus, "of whom you now have become betrayers and murderers." I mean, what language that he's using. And they rush upon him. The high priest rips his garments and they stone him. Now, it's important in all of our discussions to distinguish between Israel as a corporate whole that was unfaithful to the covenant and individual Israelites, individual Jews, many of who accepted Christ and became the very basis of the New Testament church. Matthew 21, verse 43, that the kingdom would be taken from them. You raised a good question. Who would it be given to? It would be given to all men and women who accept the covenant by faith. The covenant of grace, the covenant of salvation, Jew and Gentile alike.
20: When we look at Jesus as he died on the cross and was resurrected, after that, how did the apostles define God's people?
18: Yeah, they defined it in a much broader way. I'll give you some texts on that. Galatians chapter 3, for example, is a powerful text. It's the whole chapter of Galatians 3 is about salvation, how we are saved through faith that receives the grace of Christ. And here in Galatians chapter 3, verse 26 to 29, man, it says, "For you are all sons of God through faith in Christ Jesus." You're all sons of God, Jew and Gentile alike. "For as many of you as were baptized into Christ have put on Christ. For there is neither Jew nor Greek." Now, when he talks about Jew or Greek, he's talking about Greek not in the sense of nationality, but in the sense of all that were not Jewish, all that were outside of the covenant that God gave to the Jews. And he says, there's neither Jew or Greek. There is neither slave nor free. There is neither male nor female. You are all one in Christ Jesus. And if you are Christ's, get this, there, then you are Abraham's seed and heirs according to the promise. So Abraham's seed, Jew and Gentile, slave and free, male and female. In other words, this is part of the covenant promise. We find this throughout the New Testament, Romans chapter 2, and I want to give you a few texts to show you that we're not just hanging this concept on one text. Romans 2, Paul is talking. In Romans 1, Paul says the Gentiles are lost. Romans 2, Paul says the Jews are lost. Romans chapter 3, Paul says all humanity is lost. And then he says all humanity is saved through Jesus Christ in Romans 3. But you go to Romans 2, verse 28. "For he is not a Jew who is one inwardly, nor is the circumcision which is outward in the flesh, but he is a Jew who is one inwardly, the circumcision of the heart in the spirit, not in the letter, but whose praise is not from men, but from God." So circumcision, which was a sign of the covenant, has to do with the heart. And it says here that all that have come to Christ by faith and accepted the glory of the gospel, they then are part of the covenant promise. Or you look at Philippians 3, verse 3. Again, we have that same concept all through the New Testament. Philippians 3, verse 3. It says here, "For we are the circumcision." Paul's writing to the Philippians. And he says, "We are the circumcision who worship God in spirit, rejoice in Christ Jesus, and have no confidence in the flesh." So Paul includes those who are circumcised of heart, set aside by God in the covenant as both Jew and Gentile.
19: 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And now, back to Pastor Mark Finley.
20: I think it was in Galatians 3. Who is Abraham's seed?
18: All those that accept Jesus Christ.
20: Who is a Jew?
18: A true Jew, yeah. a true follower of Jesus is one who indeed has what the Bible calls the circumcision of the heart, whose heart is committed to Christ through faith.
20: Who are those who are circumcised?
18: Circumcision in the Old Testament was a physical act that signified the setting apart of the Jewish individual, Jewish males, as part of the covenant, that they were followers of the covenant. Circumcision in the New Testament is the commitment of the heart, the setting aside of the heart to follow Jesus Christ.
20: I meet a lot of Christians who their whole worldview revolves around this subject. Their prophecies, the second coming, the millennium, you know, everything that's going to happen at the end of time revolves around Israel. Of course, in many of their minds, this is the literal Israel nation state in the Middle East. And when you challenge that idea, it's like you're taking away every prophetic belief that they have. So if I ask you a question, who is the holy nation? When we look at Peter, how does Peter explain this topic?
18: Peter is speaking about the New Testament church. He's speaking about those who have accepted Jesus Christ and those who are obedient to Christ, those who are disciples of Christ, those who are walking in the commandments of Christ. And he says to them, and we can go back because we should look at the entire passage. He says, therefore, to you who believe, he is precious. That is, Christ is precious. But to those who are disobedient, the stone which the builders rejected, so who's that stone? That's Jesus, has become the chief cornerstone, a stone of stumbling, a rock of defense, of offense. They stumble being disobedient to the word to which they also were appointed. Now notice verse 9. You, who is he speaking about? You, the Christian church. You are a chosen generation. So was Israel chosen by God as a corporate whole? Indeed. In the New Testament, there's this massive shift. The covenant now is with God's own people. He says, but you are a chosen generation, a royal priesthood. So who are the priests of God now? In the Old Testament, the Levitical priests served in the temple. But now God says to us, as Christians, as you've come to Christ, you're part of a royal priesthood. You're to represent me before the world. You are a holy nation. So just like Israel was that holy nation, now God's people, Jew and Gentile together, are God's holy nation, his own special people. Wow. We are his special people now through Christ, that you may proclaim the praises of him. Who's that? The praise of who? Jesus, who called you out of darkness into this marvelous light. You were once a not a people, but now you are the people of God, who had not obtained mercy, but now have obtained mercy.
20: What about Romans chapter 11? I think some people might try to use that against this theology.
18: Sure. Let me give you a little background of Romans 11. In Romans chapter 11, Paul uses this marvelous illustration of the olive tree. And he says of this olive tree, the branches that once were there, they're broken off. But there are other branches that are grafted in. Now, it's very interesting. There's not two olive trees. There's one. And he talks about Jew and Gentile both being grafted into this olive tree. And there are not two peoples of God. There's one people of God. Jew and Gentile together become the people of God grafted in. So let me just read a couple passages. He says in Romans 11, verse 13, for I speak to you Gentiles, inasmuch as I am an apostle to the Gentiles, I magnify my ministry, if by any means I may provoke to jealousy those who are my flesh and save some of them. So what's he saying? He's saying, look, I'm the apostle to the Gentiles. You Gentiles have accepted Christ. You are being grafted into the olive branch. And he said, you know, if your conversion makes some of my own countrymen, my Jewish friends, jealous, that's good, because they need to be grafted in too to this one olive tree. He says, for verse 16, for if the first fruit is holy, the lump is also holy. If the root is holy, so are the branches. And if some of the branches were broken off, and you being a wild olive tree were grafted in among them, with them became a partaker of the root and the fatness of the olive tree. Do not boast against the branches, but if you boast, remember that you do not support the root, but the root supports you. You will say then, branches were broken off that I might be grafted in. In other words, the Jews broken off that the Gentiles might be grafted in. Well said. because of unbelief they were broken off. And you stand by faith, do not be haughty, but fear. For God did not spare the natural branches. He may not spare you either. So what he's saying is that here you have this olive tree. The Jewish nation is broken off. The Gentiles are grafted in. But then God says, I have to bring my people back. And then in that context of the remnant of Israel that will be saved, because he goes on here to say, there is a remnant that will still be saved. Verse 25, I do not desire, brethren, that you should be ignorant of the mystery, lest you should be wise in your own opinion, that the hardening of the heart has happened in Israel. Then he says, so all Israel will be saved. What is he talking about? All Israel will be saved. He's talking about the remnant. All of Israel that has accepted faith in Jesus Christ that will be grafted into the one olive tree will be saved. So it's not, hey, automatically every Jew is going to be saved in the world. No. If you read Romans 11, it is the remnant of Israel that responds to the gospel. And here's the incredible good news. You talk about prophecy. Before Jesus ultimately returns, Matt, there will be a mighty revival among Israelites. Many Israelites, Jews, just like in the first century, will accept Jesus Christ, and they will be grafted in, and there'll be this one olive tree. The Bible does not speak about two peoples of God. The Bible speaks about one new man, one household, one people of God, one olive tree.
20: If the apostles taught this, how is a modern Christian supposed to interpret prophecy if they had this belief? What are they supposed to believe in now if what you're saying is true?
18: There was a priesthood in Israel. Now Jesus is our high priest. But even let me go back before that. The Israelites in the Old Testament offered a lamb. Jesus Christ is our lamb.
20: Right.
18: The Old Testament priesthood, Jesus Christ is our priest. The Old Testament sanctuary, there is a sanctuary up in heaven. So we interpret all of this through the eyes of Jesus. Jesus is our sacrifice. Jesus is our high priest. Jesus is our sanctuary. Then let me go a step further. If you look at the prophecies of the Old Testament, you see God establishing a messianic kingdom on earth. Isn't that the reason why many Jewish leaders rejected Christ? Because they believed he would establish a messianic kingdom. Now, as Christians, we do not look for the nation of Israel to be the head and establish a messianic kingdom through Israel. Jesus is our sacrifice. Jesus is our high priest. Jesus is our sanctuary. And Jesus is our King of Kings that is coming again. And that's exactly what Revelation teaches. We have such a high priest. We have a high priest. Where is he? Who is seated at the right hand of the throne of the majesty in heavens, a minister of the sanctuary and of the true tabernacle which the Lord pitched and not man. So we are looking not to an earthly temple to be rebuilt, but to Jesus Christ, our high priest, Jesus Christ, our King of Kings, who is in the sanctuary in heaven, who is preparing to come again as King of Kings and Lord of Lords. Will there be a third temple? Well, let me surprise you a little bit. Revelation chapter 19, it talks about the coming of Jesus. In verse 16, he has on his robe and on his thigh a name written, King of Kings and Lord of Lords. And you go into Revelation chapter 20, and at the end of Revelation chapter 20, you have the New Jerusalem descending. And in Revelation 21, it says, I, John, saw the holy city, New Jerusalem, coming down from God out of heaven. Here's the true tabernacle. It is not one that's built by the Jewish people. It is not one that's established in Old Jerusalem. The true tabernacle is the New Jerusalem that Jesus Christ will descend in with his people after the second coming, after the resurrection of the righteous, after the righteous living receive immortality. After all of that, we're caught up to heaven with Jesus. At the end of a period called the millennium or 1,000 years, the holy city descends. Where does it descend? Well, we can look here at the book of Zechariah, and we're looking there at Zechariah chapter 11, 12, 13, and 14. Just wonderful, wonderful passages on the reality of the second coming of Christ and the reality of the descent of this temple. Now here's, Matt, something really exciting. it talks about the descent of the true temple. The true temple is not one that's built by man's hands. It's not one that's built in Israel. It's one that Jesus himself builds. It's the New Jerusalem, as it says in Revelation chapter 21 and here in Zechariah 14. Listen to what it says. Behold, verse 1, the day of the Lord is coming, and your spoil be divided in your midst. I'll gather all nations to battle against Jerusalem. What's that speaking about? At the end of the millennium, the holy city descends. All nations of the wicked that have been dead during the millennium resurrected to battle against that city. We have programs on the millennium. If somebody doesn't understand it, we can go over it verse by verse. But notice, it says here, in that day, his feet, Jesus' feet, will stand on the Mount of Olives, which faces Jerusalem on the east. And the Mount of Olives will split in two from east to the west, making a very large valley. Half the mountain shall move toward the north, half of it toward the south. Then you shall flee through my mountain valley. So here, the holy city comes down. The Mount of Olives splits in two. And Jerusalem, the new Jerusalem, there in ancient Israel, becomes the center of the earth made new.
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18: Verse 25, I do not desire, brethren, that you should be ignorant of the mystery, lest you should be wise in your own opinion, that the hardening of the heart has happened in Israel. Then he says, so all Israel will be saved. What is he talking about, all Israel will be saved? He's talking about the remnant, all of Israel that has accepted faith in Jesus Christ, that will be grafted into the one olive tree, will be saved. I think here's the significance of what we have been studying today. One, our focus should not be on the political nation of Israel. It should be on Jesus Christ, Jesus as the Lamb of God, Jesus as our High Priest, Jesus as the coming King. Secondly, our focus should not be on an earthly temple, but on the heavenly temple where Jesus is. And thirdly, we should recognize that Jew and Gentile together are inheritors of the covenant as they accept Jesus by faith.
3: 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You're here on KKLA. It's Daniel with you. And our ministry partner of the month is Holt International this month. And our colleague, Big Wave Dave, maybe you hear him afternoons here on KKLA, has the details on this story of children growing up in garbage and what Holt International is doing through a school to change lives.
0: You know, when we think of Mongolia, we think of negative 30 degree temperatures, which is very true for wintertime. Freezing, very difficult to live in. Now in Mongolia, it's very hot, very humid, stinky and nasty. 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
4: In 1783, the Revolutionary War was nearly over, but America's future remained uncertain. Officers in the Continental Army were angry. Congress had failed to provide promised pay, and some considered using the Army's power to force the government's hand. George Washington understood their frustration. But he also knew the liberty they had fought to win could be destroyed by the very army that secured it. Washington confronted his officers and urged them to choose honor, patience, and loyalty to the Republic over rebellion. He could have used their anger to increase his own power. Instead, he used his influence to restrain it. Power asks what it can take. Character asks what duty requires. Washington's lesson still stands. Freedom survives when leaders place principle above ambition and remain faithful to God, country, and the people they serve.
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26: Hey, there's good to find in almost every chapter of life, but sometimes you just have to read between the lines. I want to welcome you to Keep the Faith. 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
27: 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We have a whole shelf full of stories and songs for you today. And when you mix them all together, they sound like this.

0: God loves us too much to give us an assignment and then not give us the desire, the longing to do it, and also to make us effective.
1: I realize that there's a window in your children's life that's open where you can tell them anything and they believe it. But once they hit like puberty, that window is sealed shut. So you need other people who speak the same language.
2: Sometimes finding our purpose in life is as easy as seeing what we do well that brings others joy. That's coming up next on Keep

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1: I'm Donna Cruz. Maybe you felt frustrated trying to figure out what to do with your life. Well, Max Licato is a pastor and author. He asks one simple question that may help in finding your path and calling.
2: What do I love to do and what do people love for me to do? God loves us too much to give us an assignment and then not give us the desire, the longing to do it, and also to make us effective. The person might answer that question and say, well, you know what I love to do is sing. Okay, do people love for me to sing? Well, the answer for me would be no, they don't. No matter how much I love to sing, they don't want me to sing. So that's an indication that I probably do not have that gift of encouraging through music. What has come easy for me in life, or easier, is writing. And when I became a Christian, it seems to me that God requisitioned that gift and began using it for his kingdom purposes, because when I would write, people would read. And they would write me and they would say, oh, that was a good book, or that encouraged me. And so I got a sense early on that I'm a communicator, I'm a messenger. But I think that every single person has something that they can do very well, and that people want them to do repeatedly.

0: Life can be messy, but you don't have to figure it out alone.
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I say all the time, Elsa's way smarter than any of us give her credit for. It. Let it go is three of the most important words any of us could ever learn. If you can learn how to let it go, your life will just...

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1: Hi, I'm Donna Cruz. Being a dad and husband can be hard, even for a comedian like Jason Earls.
2: The names? Aaron, Alexandria, Alicia, Andrew, Akeem, and Anaya. That's my first time making straight A's.
1: But make no mistake, parenting is a job he takes seriously.
2: Trying to make your kid understand your view of who they are and God's view of who they are. It's like, hey, we're not going to give you all a lot of rules. We're going to give you God's standards. So even when I'm not checking your phone, even when you're with your friends, God's eyes are everywhere. That's who you want to please.
1: And to get that message across, sometimes you need a little help.
2: There's this old African proverb that says it takes a village to raise a child. That's why you need other people to back up. Like I said, I realize that there's a window in your children's life that's open where you can tell them anything and they believe it. But once they hit like puberty, that window is sealed shut and won't be back open until they like 27. So you need other people who speak the same language, who that child in the village, who that child views as valuable, who communicate the same thing that you do.

0: this is Keep the Faith.
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8: Coming up next on Keep the Faith, a missionary brings a man to the hospital who's badly burned his leg. But she finds out that her commitment to love and help this man is just the beginning.
9: I don't know, in some moment of sheer craziness, I suppose, I said, okay, I'll bandage it every day then. For almost a year, I bandaged this man's leg. It's been so-

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1: I'm Donna Cruz. Sometimes a chance opportunity to be kind turns into an amazing friendship. Katie David Majors moved to Uganda from the U.S. 10 years ago and has adopted 13 kids. In her book, Daring to Hope, she shares a story about a man who was severely injured and how that incident ultimately changed his life.
2: He was an addict. He was an alcoholic. One day he burnt his leg really, really badly, all the way to the bone. It was very terrible. But we went to 3 different hospitals and they all said that they would need to amputate his leg. And on the last hospital that we went to, the doctor said, I'd like to amputate his leg, but if somebody would be willing to dress this wound every day, he might be able to keep it. I don't know, in some moment of sheer craziness, I suppose, I said, okay, I'll bandage it every day then. For almost a year, I bandaged this man's leg. As he began to get more sober, he shared with me a lot more of his life, and I shared with him more and more about our family and our faith. And about 9 months in, his leg was all the way healed, and he was walking again. About a year in, he put his faith in Jesus. God gives you those. There's so much pain, and there's so much suffering, and there are so many happy endings that we don't get to see. But at the same time, every once in a while, I feel like God gives us a little glimpse of that goodness so that we can keep going.

I had a third grade teacher who happened to be a friend of my grandmother's, and she was a very wise woman. She would write our names on the board for doing good things and not for punitive reasons. But when you were kind to another student and you let somebody else go to the pencil sharpener, you did well on a spelling test, she put your name on the board. And I started to see that my name was on the board quite a bit. And this is against the backdrop of thinking that the white people don't like the black people and kids don't get along. There was something about me seeing my name on the board that it clicked within me, and I believe it was a providence of God, that I recognized that the white kids around me weren't against me. Now, nothing changed around me. Everything changed within me. And when everything changed within me, it changed everything around me, and the trajectory of my life changed.

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0: You're listening to Keep the Faith. I wish I could show you how I'm
1: not who I was. This is Brandon Heath, and here at Keep the Faith, we love stories. We love telling stories, but maybe even more, we love hearing your stories of what God's doing in your life. 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
2: God has saved my life in so many ways. I was a major alcoholic, waking up in places I didn't know, ending up in jail. When I was a teenager, I hung out with gang members. At 18, I had a daughter who is now a grown woman, and I just gave my life completely to the Lord about 3 months ago. I've changed myself considerably. I'm not the same girl that I was, and I give the glory to God. Some people even feel like it might be fake, but I don't think about what other people say about me anymore. But all I think about is how Jesus died on the cross for my sins. And if I can change

0: Foundations of Freedom, a look at America's founding principles and the leaders who shaped our nation.
1: In 1783, the Revolutionary War was nearly over, but America's future remained uncertain. Officers in the Continental Army were angry. Congress had failed to provide promised pay, and some considered using the Army's power to force the government's hand. George Washington understood their frustration, but he also knew the liberty they had fought to win could be destroyed by the very army that secured it. Washington confronted his officers and urged them to choose honor, patience, and loyalty to the Republic over rebellion. He could have used their anger to increase his own power. Instead, he used his influence to restrain it. Power asks what it can take. Character asks what duty requires. Washington's lesson still stands. Freedom survives when leaders place principle above ambition and remain faithful to God, country, and the people they serve.
2: You know, when we think of Mongolia, we think of negative 30 degree temperatures, which is very true for wintertime. Freezing, very difficult to live in. Now, in Mongolia, it's very hot, very humid, stinky and nasty. 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
5: Then Paul stood up, beckoning with his hand, said, Men of Israel, and ye that fear God, give audience. Now, this is interesting because this is the first time Paul is giving a sermon. They give him an opportunity to preach.
6: Pastor Brett Metter on being ready to fulfill God's call.
5: Are you ready to give a word? Well, I'm not a leader in the church. Yeah, but you're a leader in your home. Maybe that's the time to be ready to teach in season and out of season. That's kind of important. And I just wanted to note that Paul was ready to roll.
6: Paul and Barnabas embark on their first missionary journey in Acts chapter 13, encountering both fierce opposition and incredible opportunities. Along the way, they faced resistance from a hostile sorcerer, and Paul's first sermon angered the Jews, yet blessing the Gentiles eager to receive the gospel. Pastor Brett Metter reflects on the early church growth from today's word.
5: Here in Acts chapter 13, we start in verse 1. It says, Now there were in the church that was at Antioch certain prophets and teachers, as Barnabas and Simeon, that was called Niger, and Lucius of Cyrene, and Manaen, which had been brought up with Herod the Tetrarch and Saul. Now let's go through this list because it is kind of an interesting list. Who are the people of the church of Antioch here? Well, before we get into the people, notice it says of the people there were certain prophets and teachers. That's kind of important to note. Where do we get the definition of a New Testament prophet? 1 Corinthians chapter 14, which you have to remember, that tells us exactly what a prophet is. It says there, just real quick, but he that prophesies speaketh unto men edification, exhortation, and comfort. In the Old Testament, the prophets often spoke on behalf of God, and often that would include futuristic things, thus saith the Lord, and the foretelling of all kinds of things, the fall of Jerusalem, foretelling prophets telling about the coming of the Messiah. In the New Testament, however, the prophets are those who speak a word of edification, exhortation, and comfort. That's kind of an important thing, as they were those that were prophets, but also those that were teachers. And then we meet some of these people of the church. The first one is Barnabas. We met him earlier, if you recall, interesting facts. He was a Levite, which means in the Old Testament he would have served for sure in the temple. He was an owner of property, and he sold it and gave it to the church, sold all of his land and put it toward the work of the Lord. That was in Acts chapter 4, verse 36. So that's the first character, and he's going to go through a lot of this story with us. He's a real key part of the New Testament church, Barnabas. The next guy that we have on the list there is Simeon, and some of your translations say Simon, but you have to understand Simon, Simeon are kind of considered synonymous in the names. Most scholars believe this is the same Simon the Cyrene who carried the cross of Jesus when they killed Jesus on the cross. He was the one from Cyrene, which is northern Africa. The next guy, his name is Lucius. We don't know much about him. He's most likely the same person spoken about in Romans 16:21, where Paul greets Lucius, probably the same guy. Then another interesting character, Manaim. Now, this guy was brought up in the court, the royal court of his foster brother, Herod Antipas. He was also called Herod the Tetrarch. This is the Herod that killed John the Baptist, beheaded him. It's also the Herod that presided over one of the trials of Jesus before his crucifixion. So one became a world leader and an evil, horrible guy, and then the other guy, raised in the same household, becomes this Christian and a leader and a dynamic part of the church in Antioch. What an interesting irony. One goes full-born Christian believer, the other still just a pagan, wacko world leader. Sad to say. And then we also have Saul that's mentioned here. And again, this is his Hebrew name because we're still on that desired, sought after. So those are kind of the characters that we got in verse 1. It's quite a list. But these are the ones that are teaching and prophesying there at Antioch. Well, verse 2. As they ministered to the Lord and fasted, the Holy Ghost said, "Separate me, Barnabas and Saul, for the work whereunto I have called them." And when they had fasted and prayed and laid their hands on them, they sent them away. And so, the interesting tag team, we got Saul and Barnabas, the dynamic duo for now. Verse 4. So they, being sent forth by the Holy Ghost, departed unto Seleucia, and from thence they sailed to Cyprus. And when they were at Salamis, they preached the word of God in the synagogues of the Jews. And they had also John to their minister. Which John was this? John the Apostle? No, John Mark. John Mark, he's been around, by the way, in the story, most scholars believe, all the way back in the Garden of Gethsemane. Remember the little kid that ran away naked without any clothes on because they were trying to apprehend him. So he ran off. He was just a kid back then. But one thing about John Mark, he was an eyewitness of Christ and that whole thing seen in the Garden of Gethsemane. So that gives John Mark some credibility. And he's probably in his 20s by now. He's a young man, but he jumps in with Barnabas and Saul. Verse 6 goes on. And when they had gone through the isle unto Paphos, they found a certain sorcerer, a false prophet, a Jew, whose name was Bar-Jesus. The Greek word for sorcerer is the word magi. Does that ring a bell? The sorcerer was magi, a magician or wise man. But the implication is magic, power that's not from God. And the wise men of the East, they probably did practice those kinds of things. Definitely astrology and signs from the stars. And so his name is Bar-Jesus, but he practiced magic. He was a false prophet, verse 6, and shockingly, a Jew. It says in verse 7, which was with the deputy of the country, Sergius Paulus, a prudent man, who called for Barnabas and Saul and desired to hear the word of God. So word got out that Paul and Barnabas were there. They were preaching the word. So this guy, Sergius Paulus, he was a bigwig. He was kind of a heavyweight dude, leader of that city. And he sort of bros with this guy that's the sorcerer. And so they all say, hey, we want to hear more about this. And so in verse 7, it tells us that this guy, Sergius Paulus. Now, then in verse 8, but Elymas, the sorcerer, for his name was by that interpretation, withstood them, seeking to turn away the deputy from the faith. Then Saul, who also is called Paul, filled with the Holy Ghost, set his eyes on him and said, O full of all subtlety and all mischief, thou child of the devil, thou enemy of all righteousness, will thou not cease to pervert the right ways of the Lord? And now, behold, the hand of the Lord is upon thee, and thou shalt be blind, not seeing the sun for a season. And immediately there fell on him a mist and a darkness, and he went about seeking some to lead him by the hand. Then the deputy, Sergius Paulus, when he saw what was done, believed, being astonished at the doctrine of the Lord. Have you ever been sharing the gospel with someone only to have someone else pushing the other direction? Well, here's Paul preaching, and Sergius Paulus wants to hear the message, the doctrines of Paul and Barnabas. But this sorcerer is like, yeah, we're going to get in the way of that and try to keep him from accepting Christ. Now, one thing I'd like to point out, because we live in a very soft sort of, I don't know how to say this, wimpy Christian culture today, where the church likes to tell us, don't say anything harsh. Only talk about what we're for. Don't talk about what we're against. It's only about love. Watch out for sloppy agape. Can I just say that? One of the attributes of love is also truth. And one of the things that I think some of our Christian brothers and sisters have checked in is this idea of love. It only means that you're being soft and squishy-mishy and not talking about things that are hard and difficult. Did you hear Paul here? He lets this guy have it. Like, he lays into him, you know, you might say, Brett, you're mean sometimes when you talk about, you know, these guys, you know, like, no, this is something that I, as a pastor, I'm called to do. Acts chapter 20, verse 29, Paul said, for I know this, that after my departing shall grievous wolves enter in among you, not sparing the flock. And it says, beware, Jesus said, beware of false prophets, which come to you in sheep's clothing, but inwardly they're ravening wolves. You'll know them by their fruits. Do men gather grapes of thorns or figs of thistles? So this is one, you know, where Paul just lays into this guy. You say, well, Brett, you're not that mean. You know, well, I'm not that mean, nor have I made anybody blind. That's nothing I've done. This is pretty radical. Paul says, and you shall be blind. Bling, bling, bling. Suddenly he's blind. He's walking around with people leading him around. That's a tough day at the office right there for this guy. And it's just because Paul is calling it out. And why? By the power of the Holy Spirit, did Paul do this? Remember how Paul was saved? Do you remember? He was made blind. I wonder if Paul's thinking, man, maybe the only hope for this guy is to be blind. And it's funny that the Holy Spirit did the same thing to Elymas that he did to Paul. And maybe that there might be hope for them. Maybe hopefully turn him to Jesus, hopefully save him. But we don't know. We don't know what actually became of this Simon the sorcerer guy. We don't know what happened to this dude. Elymas is another name by interpretation. But we do know what happened to Sergius Paulus, the leader of Paphos, one of the leaders. Because it tells us very clearly in verse 12 that the deputy, when he saw what was done, believed, being astonished at the doctrine of the Lord. Now, what's fun about this one, I love it when the Bible, like, you know, this is 2,000 years ago. This is amazing. But one of the things that's kind of fascinating is Sir William Ramsay reports that inscriptions bearing the name Sergius Paulus found on Cyprus, this very island, in archaeological digs, they found the name bearing Sergius Paulus, and it said he was confirmed as a Christian and that his entire family became Christians. Like, this is not even in the Bible. This is just an extra-biblical archaeological find that, once again, time and time again, confirms the Bible. Don't you love that? The Bible that we hold is so amazing in so many ways. But archaeologically, you'd think there'd be one thing that you'd say, oh, man, that just proves the Bible wrong, inaccurate. Might as well pack it up and forget it. But there's not one thing like that. And if there are things, and I'll say it like this, these so-called pipe-puffing, cardigan-sweater-wearing professors, oh, the Bible's full of wrong things. They are the ones who are wrong, and they've been proven wrong time and time again. It's embarrassing how many times they've been proven wrong. And they'll continue to be proven wrong as we keep digging in archaeological digs. But anyway, that's such a cool thing that they actually found Sergius Paulus' name, and he was called a Christian, and that his whole family was a Christian. That's kind of cool. So, verse 13. It says, now when Paul, now notice how we're calling him Paul all of a sudden. We didn't have a beam from heaven. We didn't have God say, thou shalt be called Paul from here and forevermore. Nothing like that. It's just suddenly we're calling him Paul. So that's why some people think Sergius Paulus maybe was an idea. You know, maybe I should go with the Paul, more relatable to these people that are Gentiles, perhaps. But that's all we really know, is that we're pretty much going to call him Paul from this point on. So it says, verse 13, now when Paul and his company loosed from Paphos, they came to Perga in Pamphylia, and John, departing from them, returned to Jerusalem. Now, this is where it gets curious. Okay, so we go from Paphos, just to keep our map going, all the way up north to Turkey, which is Perga. And what's interesting about this is here Paul becomes, he starts becoming the main guy. And that's interesting because if you note in verse 1, Paul was the last one, or I should say Saul, was the last one on the list. And that's not a shock. He hadn't really done anything yet. Like, he was still just kind of the guy that used to persecute and torture Christians, but he wasn't known. See, we all have a hard time picturing him as anything but Paul, the mighty apostle. But actually, he's kind of the last on the list in verse 1. But now is where we start to see Paul sort of take a little step forward. And now we're talking about Paul, and we're not talking about Barnabas as much. The reason I observe this is over the years in ministry, I have found that sometimes the Lord does a switch on who's leading. The Lord changes out leaders and uses different people and different leaders in different ways. Even in my own personal ministry, when I was younger particularly, there were times where I thought I was, you know, I was asked to be in charge of something, and then somebody said, no longer you're in charge of that. We got somebody else who's going to do that. I have some funny stories. I don't have time to tell you, but times where I thought I was teaching the Bible at a youth thing, and then suddenly another guy shows up and says, I'm teaching tonight. And I'm like, who told you? Well, the pastor, my boss. I'm like, okay. And so I've had to deal with that kind of stuff. And that can be a little wounding sometimes when you feel like, man, the Lord's called me to lead. And then somebody just kind of jumps in there and takes the leadership. Maybe some of you have been there. Can I just say, the Lord works it all out and you don't have to worry about it. Just go with the flow.

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3: I just want you to kind of see this kind of stuff. You might think, oh, it's terrible that this division happens in the church. It happened with Paul and Barnabas. It's been happening ever since. This shouldn't shock us that there's kind of division and tension. And sometimes whenever you have people involved, you got problems. But good news, if we just put our trust in the Lord, he's going to work all those things out and to chill out, not get bitter, not get upset. Try to get better rather than getting bitter. The people that last and survive those kind of church conflicts, they're usually stronger and more mature. I've noticed sometimes people get the more trendy term today is church hurt. I was hurt. And they just go off and they say, I was hurt. And that's kind of how they end. I'm just hurt. I'm wounded. But I would say do whatever you can to get healing from the Lord. And get back into the church, because I know it's flawed and I know there's people that make wrong decisions, but it doesn't mean you got a license to bail out of the church. A lot of people do that today, especially with this term church hurt, and then church hurt goes to deconstruction, and then deconstruction goes to, you know, ultimately walking away from the Lord altogether. Watch out for that. I like the people that can work through these things. We're going to see these guys work through this little trouble. So John Mark leaves them, goes to Jerusalem. We're not really sure why, but maybe he's upset that Paul was starting to be large and in charge, and the Holy Spirit is sort of sealing that deal, which is kind of a big shift. So verse 14, it says, but when they departed from Perga, they came to Antioch in Pisidia. And went to the synagogue on the Sabbath day and sat down. Okay, now don't confuse this. This is a different Antioch. Isn't it funny? They have all the same names. But this Antioch is in Pisidia, north of Perga. But it's a different Antioch, much smaller, nothing like the other Antioch, which was one of the top three cities of the Roman Empire. So different Antioch. Verse 15. And after the reading of the law and the prophets, the rulers of the synagogue sent unto them, saying, you men and brethren, if you have any word of exhortation for the people, say on. Then Paul stood up and beckoning with his hand said, men of Israel and ye that fear God, give audience. Now, this is interesting because this is the first time Paul is giving a sermon. They give him an opportunity to preach. One of the things you know about a church leader, if they're ready to preach or teach in season and out of season, Paul's just got an opportunity. The door is open. Does anybody have any word of exhortation for the people? Say it now. Or kind of like, say it now or forever hold your peace. And so guess what? Paul, he stands up and he's ready to roll. Why? Because he's truly that kind of a leader. That's the kind of leader an elder, pastor, bishop should be in the church of Jesus Christ. Apt to teach. That's one of the requirements of an elder, pastor, bishop in the church. To be ready to teach on a dime. In our minds. Are you ready to give a word? Some of you are like, well, I'm not a leader in the church. Yeah, but you're a leader in your home. Mom and dad, to have a teaching ready to roll for your kids when you get that little downtime, that little moment where the kids are actually being still for 10 seconds, maybe that's the time to be ready to teach in season and out of season. You know, some of you are horrified by that notion of being ready to teach, apt to teach. Well, it doesn't always mean in front of a big crowd. One of my favorite stories, Charles Haddon Spurgeon, he was a big guy, you know, with a booming voice, huge pulpit. They didn't have a PA system, so they had all these sound panels and boards that sort of, when he preached, it would just echo through this huge hall. And he would preach. As you go up the stairs, you then go up onto the pulpit and preach from that high. And it was a huge and packed house every time. But one of the great stories is Spurgeon taught young men how to preach. He even has a book that I love called Lectures to My Students. But in one of those stories, he got a bunch of his young men that were in training, pastors in training, and he brought them into this hall. Even though it was largely empty, it was just the students, and Spurgeon was sitting in the front row. And the exercise was to be able to just be ready to teach whatever you give. And so Spurgeon would just, you know, give out like a scripture or something or a story and say, the guy would walk up and then Spurgeon would tell him what to preach on. And as he was walking up, he was supposed to formulate a sermon and then give that sermon in front of Spurgeon and all the other students. Well, this one guy gets called.

0: And he walks up nervously, shaking like a leaf, you know, and he leans over and Spurgeon says, okay, your topic is Zacchaeus. Gulp. And the guy nervously goes up these big stairs, gets up to that big level, and at the pulpit, with a quiver in his voice, he says, I have 3 points today, which was a Spurgeon thing. Spurgeon always had 3 points, so they were following his lead. He said, number one, Zacchaeus is a wee little man, and I am a wee little man. Number two, Zacchaeus was up a tree, and I am up a tree. Number three, Zacchaeus was told by Jesus, you come down from there, and I will now come down from here. And he went down those stairs. I love that. Preaching can be scary and intimidating. Some people think I'm not scared or intimidated, and I just seem, here's what, the truth of the matter. I'm always horrified. I just learn to cover it up. That's all I'm doing. Just learn to kind of calmly do. I think it's because I'm used to being dumb in front of people. But it's more about you're handling the perfect word of God. And man, you don't ever want to do damage to the word of God. But one of the best ways you can be ready to preach the word of God without doing damage to the word of God is to study the word of God and to be in the word of God. That's kind of important. And I just wanted to note that Paul was ready to roll, and he's been in the word for over a decade now studying, and it's going to be obvious that he knows the scriptures. He already knew the Old Testament, if you would, because of the Pharisee thing, but translating it into the New Testament church, Paul's been working hard, and you're going to see that. By the way, according to most studies, what people fear the most is number one, public speaking. Over 75% as their top fear, according to the National Institutes of Mental Health. The second one is death. Death is number two. Public speaking is number one. That's true. But it's funny how the Lord's called us to go and preach the gospel and speak the word. So this is 14 years or so after Paul is saved and he's been studying and now he's ready to roll. And this is Paul's first sermon.
1: 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And I invite you to stay right there as Pastor Brett will join me here in a moment. 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Well, Pastor Brett is with me now. Brett, there's a question that will interest many people, and that is, I know you began your ministry here at Athey Creek Church 30 years ago.
0: Yeah.
1: So if you could go back to a younger Brett in 1996, would you have thought that Christ's return for the church would have happened by now?
0: That's an interesting question, Kurt. And honestly, I think that the early disciples probably expected Jesus's return in their lifetime, 2,000 years ago. In Acts 1:11, the angels said, "This same Jesus shall so come in like manner as you've seen him go into heaven." So from the very beginning, the church was living with an expectation of his return. And now if you fast forward today, some people might say, well, it's been 2,000 years. But the Bible actually addresses that. In 2 Peter 3, it says the Lord is not slack or literally lazy concerning his promise, but is long-suffering, not willing that any should perish. So the delay is not neglect. It's actually mercy. And here's the key. You know, we're still called to live ready. Jesus said in Luke 12, be like the servants who are watching and waiting and ready for their master's return. So whether it was 1996 or 2026, the right posture, in my opinion, is the same. You know, live expectantly, stay faithful, be ready, because he could be coming at any moment. Now, if he doesn't, I think I'm in good company with Peter and James and John and Spurgeon and Billy Graham and all those that have gone before us. They all expected the Lord to come in their lifetime, but I think that changed the way they live.
1: That's really a great reminder that we do need to stay faithful, awaiting his return, knowing that that alone can keep us faithful, like all those you mentioned. Thank you, Pastor Brett, for that encouragement. 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
2: 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As I get older, the more I relate to parts of Exodus 18. Jethro, Moses' father-in-law, visits Moses in this part of Scripture, and he sees everything that Moses is doing to help the children of Israel while they are in the wilderness. And at some point, he's like, "You're doing too much." And if you think that I'm kind of over-exaggerating, in verse 18, Jethro says this: "You and these people who come to you will only wear yourselves out. This work is too heavy for you. You cannot handle it alone." That's Exodus 18 in the NIV. And I bring that up because I hope this is the case for you. And if not, I pray that this becomes the case for you. I'm so grateful for the people, whether it's here at the station or members of my family, who kind of tell me that every once in a while. Like, "Daniel, you don't need to do everything. We're here for you." That's so good to have, because I would try, and I'd probably wear myself out. So I'm just grateful for that.
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5: You know, our last caller was, you know, bringing, you know, Israel into it, and it's Israel's fault and all this and that. 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And the answer to that is yes. The same reason that we're having wars in the Middle East today, we've been having those wars for 1,000 years. And Israel wasn't a country for 900 and some of those years. You know, for people out there who just want to always blame Israel for things, okay, take Israel off the table for a minute. 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And that leads to that same question. You know, when you say, should Donald Trump trust the Iranians? Why should he? People who have had that ideology have been without trust and have been violent for 1,000 years. And I think that's something that leads into the mistrust, that it's not just the individuals who are there today, it's the ideologies.
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7: In 1783, the Revolutionary War was nearly over, but America's future remained uncertain. Officers in the Continental Army were angry. Congress had failed to provide promised pay, and some considered using the Army's power to force the government's hand. George Washington understood their frustration, but he also knew the liberty they had fought to win could be destroyed by the very army that secured it. Washington confronted his officers and urged them to choose honor, patience, and loyalty to the Republic over rebellion. He could have used their anger to increase his own power. Instead, he used his influence to restrain it. Power asks what it can take. Character asks what duty requires. Washington's lesson still stands. Freedom survives when leaders place principle above ambition and remain faithful to God, country, and the people they serve.
8: This world has fallen. However, you cannot refute the fact that wherever people believe God and the Bible and apply it to day-to-day living in the world, people are taken care of, people are loved, people are nursed, people are brought back to health, or people are established, and a community cares and watches out for one another. Why? Because those are Judeo-Christian values that make up a culture. You and I and our children are creating a culture right now. What kind? The question begs, what kind of a culture are we creating? This is very, very important. You young people who are on college campuses or high school campuses today, you need to be thinking, how am I going to affect my culture for God?
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10: May we this week be in tune. God puts people in our lives. His name is Jesus, the only one who conquered the grave, the one that rose again on the third day, the one that split time in half. Question, has Jesus Christ changed your life? If you're here today and you're like, no, not really, you need him. You see, the cross of Calvary, Jesus Christ died on the cross to take away that sin that separates you from God. It's such good news. I pray that for all of us that know Jesus, that we would share gospel of Jesus Christ, that God would use us day by day. Amen.

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1: We're making our way through the book of Acts. We're in Acts chapter 17, verse 17. Acts 17, 17. The title of our message here this morning is Knowing God. Knowing God. Years ago, I read about this man that when he first got married, he wanted to be a good husband. And so he went to his wife and he says, "Can you please tell me what you expect out of me to be a good husband?" And so she wrote some things down, you know, take out the trash once a week, you know, put your socks in the hamper, whatever it was. So she made this list, you know, keep the fridge clean or whatever. She wrote all these down. So he actually took the list and he put it up on the refrigerator. He put a magnet there and day by day, he checked the boxes. 6 months later, he thought he was doing very well, and he went to his wife, and he says, "Honey," he says, "well, what do you think? Six-month anniversary, how am I doing?" She says, "Terrible." And she says, what are you talking about? Terrible. I've checked all the boxes. I'm doing what you want me to do. And she says, "I want a relationship with you. I want a loving relationship. It's not about checking the boxes. It's not about keeping the rules and all that." And so they scrapped that, and their marriage was a lot better once he took the list and tore it up. Why do I say that? Because God wants a relationship with us. It's not about rules, regulations, checking the boxes, making sure that we're doing everything just perfect. Why? Because we're not perfect. Doesn't mean we have a ticket to sin, no. But he wants a personal relationship with all of us. And I know you guys know that, and it's a reminder for us. You and I, listen, we get to know him. And we get to know him better as we do things like this, spending time in his word, learning about him, when we spend time in prayer. And so that's what God wants from us. He wants us to get to know him better, to spend time with him. So this is a reminder of that. Paul the Apostle is going to talk to people that do not know God, and he's going to introduce them to the one that they don't know. And that's what we're going to look at. So let's just dive right into our text. So Acts 17, 17, and it says, "Therefore he reasoned, Paul the Apostle, in the synagogue with the Jews and with the Gentile worshipers and in the marketplace," can we say that word out loud? "Daily with those who happen to be there." So Paul the Apostle, if you were with us last week, he's on his second missionary journey. He was traveling with Silas, but Silas is not with him. Remember, we looked at last week, Silas and Timothy were left in Berea. They're there discipling the new believers. Paul had to leave town. Why? Because remember, those from Thessalonica, they were chasing him. They were trying to kill him. So he made his way to Athens. So he's in Athens right now. And so remember, he showed up in Athens and he told the guys, "You guys stay there in Berea. You guys just disciple these new believers and be there." But then when he got to Athens, he was provoked inside. He was stirred up, because he saw all these fake gods, these idols and these statues. And so because he was stirred up, he sent word to Silas and Timothy, come here immediately. I need your help. But listen to this. So we looked at this last week. He could not wait for them. And that's what we see here. He could not wait because he was just grieved and he had to speak. So listen, so he's at the synagogue, he's talking about Jesus. He's in the marketplace, he's talking about Jesus. So wherever he went, he's talking about Jesus. But just a visual, if you will, Athens, that's where he's at, was the intellectual and religious center of the world. Home of around, can we say that out loud? 30,000 gods and goddesses worshipped by the people. There used to be a saying in Athens, you can find a god faster than you can find a person, because there were so many gods. There's these false gods. So that's why he's grieved. And so he's like, I've got to talk. So typically Paul would wait until there was two of them. Jesus sent him out two by two. So he's waiting for a partner. He's waiting for his friends. He's waiting for but he's just so provoked. He saw all this stuff going on. He's like, they need to know Jesus. And so he's stirred up. And so back in our verse 17, it says that in the marketplace daily, did you notice the wording, those who happen to be there? He's in the marketplace and I look at this, they just so happen to be there. I call those divine appointments. What about you? So yesterday, I went to Mother's Market. They didn't have what I was looking for. So I went to another Mother's Market and Joanne from our church just so happened to be there. And she was there. She's all like, she goes, Pastor Joe, I'm so glad you're here. I'm so excited. She says, because my car broke down and I don't have a ride and I'm supposed to serve in children's ministry, the first service, and I'm trying to get a hold of Heidi, but she's up in the mountain. She's not getting my calls. And so I didn't know what to do. Here you are. Yeah. And she's jumping around, and I'm thinking, I'm going to talk about how Paul was in the marketplace with somebody that just so happens to be there. And here she is, just so happens to be there. So I contacted Stan Musil and got a hold of him to see if we can get her a ride. So he had his wife, Lisa, pick Joanne up this morning. So God took care of her. But it was a divine appointment. And I want to use that to say that you and I, we should realize when we're in the marketplace, when we're at the grocery store, wherever we're at, just be reminded, this might be a divine appointment. But what can happen, I know this happens with me sometimes, we're just too busy. Remember busy, B-U-S-Y, being under Satan's yoke. Really, because we're like so busy, we just sometimes, and I believe many times, I miss divine appointments. Why? I'm too busy sometimes. But to be in tune, he was in the marketplace daily with those just so happened to be there, and he realized this was a divine appointment by God. You know God wants to set you up. Do you know God's a great setup artist? If we'll just be in tune. So years ago in Michigan, I was a youth pastor at a Calvary Chapel. We had the men's retreat, and we were out in the woods, and we went kayaking, and we had bonfires, and we did Bible studies. It was just so great. And somehow I broke away from the group, and I wanted to be by myself, and I'm in this area by myself. And I kid you not, out of the woods, this big, huge wood, a man just walks right like this, walks up to me. And I'm like, Lord, I think this is a divine appointment. I'm like, he just out of nowhere, this wooded area, and he just comes walking up, and I go, how you doing? And I says, well, what are you doing out there? He says, well, I'm just kind of trying to be in tune with nature. I says, wow, like what? He says, you know, just kind of, you know, spending time with the trees and, you know, Mother Nature. And I says, well, I don't know about Mother Nature, but I know about Father God. And it was just this divine appointment. Just, I'm like, Lord, you delivered him out from the woods. And this guy, I mean, he's, you know, had a job and, you know, whatever. I think he was an engineer or whatever he was. He was just trying to come in contact with Mother Nature, and he was just spending time on the weekend out in the woods by himself. And so, listen, he was searching. And if I've ever had a divine appointment, I mean, this was just like, really, Lord? I'm just standing here. Nobody's there. And he walks right up to me. I'm like, this is good. So I shared Jesus and Father God and all that, and talked about who made nature. The heavens declare the glory of God. The firmament shows his handiwork. Day unto day utters their speech. They're crying out. Nature's crying out that there's a God. And it was a great time, and he was listening, asking questions. But check this out. 2 months later, I'm in 7-Eleven, multi-miles away, not even close to that same area, and he's there in 7-Eleven, in the marketplace, if you will. And I'm like, do you remember me? He's like, whoa. He was shocked. He's like, wow, this is weird. And I'm like, this is God. He just so happens to be there. Not so. God set that up. May we this week be in tune when God puts people in our lives. May we realize God loves those people. Paul the Apostle is a great example. Listen, he was in tune with those that were there in the marketplace, that wherever he went, he realized God was bringing people for him to talk to. Amen? So back in our text, before we go there, Colossians. Colossians 4 verse 5 goes with this. Colossians 4, 5, it says, walk in wisdom towards those who are outside. That's those outside the church. Walk in wisdom with them, redeeming the time. You know what that means? That means make the most of the opportunity. So it's a good reminder. Maybe throughout this week, great verse, Colossians 4, 5, redeem the time. Those that are outside the church, ask the Lord, God, what do you want to say to this person? How do you want me to reach this person? So good reminder for us. Back in our text. Then certain Epicurean Stoic philosophers encountered him, Paul the Apostle, and some said, what does this babbler want to say? Others said he seems to be a proclaimer of foreign gods because he preached to them Jesus and the what? Oh, it's so important that we'd let people know Jesus Christ conquered the grave. So if you're a note taker, Epicureans are, they were the ones that lived for pleasure. They believed in eat, drink, and be merry, for tomorrow we die. This is all about pleasure. They were very intellectual, but everything was about, they just wanted a new experience. They just wanted pleasure. So he's encountering these Epicureans. And then also the Stoics. We still use that word today, don't we? They're awfully Stoic. Usually that means they have no emotion, right? They're Stoic. They're just like, do you ever meet anybody like that? Don't say it out loud, but are you one of those people? I don't want to know, but some people are just that way. But they believe that everything happens by fate and that one should accept whatever happens without emotion. So don't get emotional. Don't let it rally you up. Be Stoic. So to be disciplined, free yourself from anything that is emotional, sensual, or material. So there, he's running into these philosophers, these intellects, and they're listening to Paul. And then, so I want to put this up. So the Epicureans enjoyed life, if you will, the pleasure of life. The Stoics endured life, if you will. They just endured. However, neither considered eternal life. And they needed to. So Paul shares eternal life with them. I love babblers. If you guys are a note taker, it literally means a seed picker. Do you ever see a bird pick up seed like this? That's what this word means. But they were, listen, a seed picker. They're just picking up whatever's there. And they're like this, he has all these empty words. And he's just picking up things and throwing this at us. So I'll read what the definition is. One who picks up a lot of empty information. An empty talker, an arrogant show-off. They didn't think his words had a lot of substance. Can I ask you a question? Do you think his words had a lot of substance? Absolutely. He was sharing eternal life. But they didn't understand. They're like, what is this babbler doing? What is he talking about? He was talking about Jesus and the resurrection. And so that's what's going on. They're just, they're trying to figure this all out. And so it goes on in verse 19. It says, and they took him and brought him to the Areopagus, saying, you say Areopagus 10 times, okay? Areopagus, Areopagus, saying, may we know what this new doctrine, so he's talking about new doctrine, is of which you speak, for you are bringing some strange thing to our ears. Can you hear them talk? I can hear them talk. You're bringing some strange things to our ears. I can't help it, but I get pictures. They're just stuffy. They're just like, can you tell us what you're talking about? It's strange things to our ears. Therefore, we want to know what these things mean. Okay, this ought to be fun. So, Areopagus, if you don't know, it literally means Hill of Ares. Ares was a false god, the god that they believed, the god of war and courage. So better known as Mars Hill. If you go there to Athens, it's called Mars Hill. So this is where he's preaching. But this is a place where their Supreme Court would meet. So it would be a location for their advisory council of Athens. They would deal with ethical things, cultural things, religious matters. So here are these philosophers, they're encountering Paul the Apostle, and they're saying, you guys have strange things. We don't understand what you're talking about. Can you come up here? And we're going to reason with you. And we're going to talk to you about these things. So that's what's going on. And then it says, and all the Athenians and the foreigners who were there spent their time in nothing else but either to tell or to hear some new thing. So they're philosophers, they're intellects, and they just want to hear, just tell me something new. And they want to learn. Do you know that there's some churches that it's all about just intellect? Have you ever been to one of those churches? It's like you're intellectually stimulated, but no spirit, no word of God. It's just all intellectual. That's what this is empty, just intellect. And so that's what's going on here. And then it's in verse 22, it says, and Paul stood in the midst of the Areopagus there, and it says, and said, men of Athens, I love it. I perceive in all things you are, can we say it out loud, please? Very religious people. Do you know how brilliant this is? Listen, he's grieved. We looked at last week. So much so that he was provoked. He was angry. He was irritated. And so he had to just go to the Lord and get peace. And so he's looking at all these foreign gods. He's looking at all these altars of worship. They sacrifice to their foreign gods. This is just all evil stuff. It's all pagan stuff. And he's looking at that. But then he realizes that, wait. These guys are religious people. They're seeking, right? So instead of blasting them, instead of saying, you guys are a bunch of heathens, you guys are pagan worshipers, you guys are seeped in idolatry, and you guys, but listen, it's so important for all of us as we talk to people, he connects with them at their level, at things that they're doing good. And I believe that's important for all of us, because I don't know, did this happen to you? When I first gave my life to Christ, with all my friends, right off the bat, I kept telling them what they were doing wrong. I said, you guys are going to hell. Let me just make it clear, okay? In the religion that you're in, that I used to be in, this is what's wrong with that. That's what's wrong with that. That's wrong. That's wrong. That's wrong. I ask you a question. Do you think any of them got saved that way?
2: No.
1: Matter of fact, they avoided me like the plague. And I believe we can learn from this. So think of Jesus with the woman at the well. What did he do? He related with her. She was getting water. He talked about water. He related with her with the water, and he started talking about living water, and he started, you know, just meeting her right where she was at. And I believe it's so important as we share Jesus with people is to find out what we do agree on, find out what how we do agree, you know, the things that we do see in them, the things that we like. And he's like, you guys, look at you guys. You're very religious people. I don't know, but I see pictures. I kind of think about all this. They're sitting there probably listening, and all of a sudden, I think their chest came out like this. Like, yeah, we are very religious people. And they're like, wow, I like this guy. He could see how religious we are. And so he makes the connection. But do you know what the word religion means? To bind. Do you know God doesn't want religion from any one of us? He wants a relationship. But he's pointing out the good end of it. You guys are seeking religion. You guys are seeking gods, and that's a good thing. And so he's meeting them right where they're at, and it's good for us to do that, meet people right where they're at. And I don't know if you saw this poll out of the UK. Belief in God in the UK among young people triple in 4 years. Triple. So this was done by YouGov. It was a poll. The survey found that in January 2025, 45% of 18 to 24-year-olds said they believe in God, compared to just 16% in 2021 of August. I've been saying this for quite some time. God is doing a wonderful work with the young people, not just in America, all around the world. So God is just doing this special work. Are they all saved? I don't know. Do they all have a relationship with God? I don't know. I know here in America, many of them are going to religion and not a relationship with God. But that's a good place for us to start. Say, wow, you are a very religious person. Yeah. But let me tell you about Jesus. And so we see this and the importance of, you know, this. I believe it's important for all of us. Listen, when you're out in the marketplace, grocery store, realize God is doing a work in a lot of young people right now. And God is wanting to use people because they're seeking, they're searching. They realize the fact that what's going on today, it's terrible. What's happening with the way the world is going in all the wrong direction, and this evil stuff with AI that's taking place and all this. Do you realize that everything's getting set up possibly for the mark of the beast? Do you guys get that? The image of the beast, bowing down to the image of the beast, a one world currency. It looks like digital currency. Do you think we're getting close? And these young kids are looking at this like, whoa, is there a God? And God's drawing them like never before. So Lord, help us to be in tune with that. But it goes on, verse 23. So he goes on to say, for as I was passing through and considering the objects of your worship, I even found an altar with the inscription to the, can we say it out loud, please? Unknown God. Brilliant. Therefore, the one whom you worship without knowing, to him I proclaimed. He sees all these gods. He sees all these altars, all these statues. And he sees one altar and it says, to the unknown God. You see, they had 30,000 gods that they were worshiping, but they didn't want to offend one. If they missed one, so they put an altar to the one that they didn't know his name. And so they said, well, we don't want to offend you, so we're going to worship you, but we don't know your name. And he's like, so he saw that and he said, you know the one that you don't know? That's the one I want to enter, the God I know personally. Oh, if you're a note taker, this is so good. That word unknown means agnostos. It's where we get our English word agnostic. It literally means to not know or ignorant, or literally in the Greek, it's ignoramus. So those that, if you ever encountered someone that says, oh, I'm agnostic. I've encountered a handful of people, and they say it just like that for some reason. I'm agnostic. And they say it as if I'm so smart and intelligent, and so I'm agnostic. And you're like, oh, I want to tell you so much right now that you're an ignoramus, but I can't. And you just, your words, if you knew what the Greek meant with that word that you're saying, you're literally saying, I'm an ignoramus. I don't see any of them say, I'm an ignoramus, because that's what it is. And I appreciate agnostics because they admit the fact that they don't know what they believe. Because you talk to one that proclaims to be agnostic, and you'll talk to them and they'll say, well, I'm not sure what I believe. And I'm not sure if there's a higher power. I believe in God, but I'm not sure exactly who he is. And I'm really not sure. And so we have the same opportunity. They were just ignorant. And he's saying, the one that you're ignorant of, the one you don't know about, I know him. I know him personally, and he's changed my life. And can I introduce you to him? His name is Jesus, the only one that conquered the grave. the one that rose again on the third day, the one that split time in half. His name is Jesus. He's introducing him to the one that they admit with an altar. We don't know who this God is. And he's like, can I please introduce to you? And it's so good for us to know that we have the living God, the creator of heaven and earth. And he's going to tell them all the things that they're doing wrong. And he's going to break it down. We'll look at that next week. But for now, it's just so simple. The fact that you and I have an opportunity to introduce, especially the agnostics that don't know what they believe, instead of telling them that they're ignoramuses, but we should just lightly, lovingly tell them, the one you don't know, I know him. I personally know him. And we introduce him to the one that's changed our life. Question, has Jesus Christ changed your life? If you're here today and you're like, no, not really. You need him. You need Jesus to change you. He wants to change you. He loves you, but your sin is separating you from him. And he wants to take away your sin that you can have a relationship with your heavenly Father. And he loves you and he desires to change you. Wouldn't it be terrible if we give our lives to Christ and we all stay the same?
2: Yeah, I prayed to receive the Lord 40 years ago.
1: Yeah, well, anything happened? No, nothing happened to me.
2: Really?
1: No. How about the scripture? If anyone's in Christ, they're a new creation. Old things passed away. Behold, everything becomes new. Listen, the God of heaven that created heaven and earth, that spoke light into existence, he said, light be and light was. He spoke the stars. Listen, he spoke the stars in existence and he named them one by one. We know him. Not only that, he named them one by one. What is it? It would take us 300 trillion years to count every star that we know of right now. If we named a star every 1 second, it would take us 300 trillion years to name them. He's your God. He's on the throne. He's in control. And we know him personally. And I pray through the message that we get to know him more. See, I love what Paul the Apostle said. In Philippians 3:10, it says, that I may, can we say it out loud, please? Know him. Talking about Jesus and the power of his resurrection and fellowship of his suffering, being conformed to his death, that I might know him. Oh, you guys know this already, but the Greek word is gnosko, that I might gnosko him. Gnosko means to know by experience, to learn to know. It means to become acquainted with. It speaks of a personal relationship, getting to know the Lord better as we spend time with him in his word. We get to gnosko, we get to know him personally. There's such a huge difference where you hear people say, well, you might know the president of the United States. So I know him. No, you know of him. Most of us don't know him personally. Some of us might know him personally, but most of us don't. But we know of him. And I believe that today, so many people in the world, they know of God, but they don't know him personally. But you and I, we know him personally. And we get to know him more and more as we spend time learning of him. Amen? But there's another Greek word. It's I do. But this word is different. It's to know by seeing. To know by seeing. So you hear people say, well, I'm not going to believe someone I don't see. Do you believe in the wind?
2: Yeah.
1: Can you see it? Do you know where it comes from? Do you know where it's going? No. But listen, Jesus told Nicodemus, you can see the effects of the wind, can't you? And so is everyone that's born of the Holy Spirit. There should be that work that people can see. I know in my personal life, just watching my sister and her husband, they went to a place, Calvary Costa Mesa, Chuck Smith's church. They came back. Immediately I saw something like, they're different. He doesn't deal drugs anymore? They're not cheating on each other all the time? But God doesn't want us to believe by just seeing. He wants us to believe by faith, by knowing him personally. Hi, this is Pastor Joe, and I'd like to take a moment to personally invite you to one of our three services here at Calvary Chapel of the Harbor in Huntington Beach. Our service times are 9 a.m., 10:45 a.m., and 12:30 p.m. Please come and say hi after the service. I would love to meet you. For more information, check out our website at ccoth.com. 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God bless you.
0: You've been listening to Glory to Glory with Pastor Joe Pettick, an outreach of Calvary Chapel of the Harbor. Our new location is at 4121 Warner Avenue in Huntington Beach at the beautiful Huntington Harbor Marina. 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
3: 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Whether it's something you see visually or something that you just hear about and you have the picture in your mind's eye, there are some images that just stick with you. And one of them is the idea of children growing up in literal garbage. It's Daniel here. 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And just $15 provides an entire month of school for a child. $75 would provide half an academic year, and $150 would provide an academic year for one child. So if you're hearing this right now and you're saying, yes, I want to be a part of that, I hear the story. I see that picture in my mind of someone growing up in literal garbage. 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
8: Don't give up. Galatians 6:9 really just hit me. 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
11: Hi, I'm Pastor Steve Wilburn, Core Church Los Angeles. The Bible says in Proverbs 6:19 that God hates one who spreads strife among brothers. Listen, we're not to spread strife among God's people. If you've been hurt, I'm sorry for your pain. 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
13: No, the law was not given in hopes that you could keep it. The law was given to reveal to your heart the need for saving. I need help. I am fallen. I am in need of mercy. My trying is worthless. I need what only God can provide. God has to save me. Listen, we're lost without Jesus. There's no hope for any of us without mercy and grace. You need the Lord, and He loves you and wants to save.
14: Have you ever gone through an important meeting with someone only to realize after the fact that you had something stuck in your teeth? If you'd looked in a mirror beforehand, you might have avoided that embarrassing situation. Well, Pastor Richard teaches today that the law of Moses is like a mirror for our soul. Its main purpose is to show you the grave nature of your sin so that you recognize your need for a Savior. Now here's Pastor Richard in the book of Galatians chapter 3 as he begins his message, Redeemed from the Curse.

Galatians chapter 3. Just going to be looking at a short section today, verses 10 through 14. Titled today's message, Redeemed from the Curse. Redeemed from the Curse. Now, as you're turning there, let me read a couple of passages from Romans. Romans 3:23, the passage says, "For all have sinned and fall short of the glory of God." Goes on in Romans 6:23, and it says, "For the wages of sin is death, but the gift of God is eternal life in Christ Jesus our Lord." Those are passages we often use to present the gospel message. The first part of the message is the understanding that we're all sinners before God. None of us are perfect. All of us have fallen short of God's intended glory and purpose for us. It doesn't mean that we're as bad as others or some, but it just means that we have fallen short, certainly, of God's glory. And that the wages of sin, the wages of this missing the mark, the penalty, if you will, is death, separation from God. The curse of the law is separation from God. And when we talk about the curse today in our text, we're not talking about some kind of witch's curse. We're talking about the curse of the law as it relates to us missing the mark with God. It puts us in a position where we are under God's wrath and judgment for sin. But the gift of God is eternal life in Christ Jesus our Lord. God has sent remedy for us. God has saved us from the consequence of our sin. And Paul is going to write today to the Galatian churches, explaining in greater detail what God has accomplished in Christ to redeem us from the curse of the law, to remedy our situation. Man has fallen. We live in a fallen world. You know this in your own heart. You know that you are fallen. And you know that you live amongst fallen people. We live in a fallen world. The evidences of these things are about us all the time. But God has given us hope. God has sent His Son to rescue us from that condition, to redeem us, to purchase us, if you will, from the curse, the bondage of sin and falling short of the law. Paul is writing to these churches in Galatia. He's trying to kind of recover them from a doctrine that they have slipped into, this idea that now that we have become Christians, we need to add some works of the law to help supplement or really secure or maybe improve our standing with God. And Paul wants to reconnect them with the gospel message, which is not about keeping law, but rather walking in the grace that you've received through faith in Christ. That relationship with Him will do the transformation in your life, not you trying to keep law and duty in your own strength. So they've been kind of persuaded by some Jewish Christians that have told them you need to practice Judaism in order to be a better Christian. Paul is writing to defend the gospel. You don't need anything but Jesus. Nothing plus Jesus, but Jesus alone. And he's told them already that, listen, you began in the Spirit through faith in Christ, not by any works of the law. Certainly you must make progress by faith in Christ, not by adding any works of the law. And most recently in our study, we saw that even Abraham was made right or justified with God, not by keeping of law or rule or religion, but rather by faith in the promise of God concerning Christ. He says in verse 9, "So then those who are of faith are blessed with believing Abraham." We need to be in as children of Abraham, not genetically, but by faith. In the same way that Abraham believed God, we have become believers of God. And so now, he's going to talk specifically about this curse that comes through the law and how Jesus has redeemed us from the curse of the law. We'll look at it in two parts. First, the curse of the law. Take a look with me, verse 10. "For as many as are of the works
of the law are under the curse. For it is written, cursed is everyone who does not continue in all things which are written in the book of the law, to do them. But that no one is justified by the law in the sight of God is evident, for, quote, the just shall live by faith. Again, he references that which is written. Verse 12, yet the law is not of faith, but, quote, the man who does them shall live by them. Paul is using the Old Testament law and prophets to actually prove his point that God has not intended the law to make men right with God. You're trying to be right with God through keeping a legal system, but God never intended the law to make you right standing with him. He always intended to justify you by faith, through grace, through his love, through his accomplishment in his son. And Paul is simply kind of reprogramming the Galatian church to understand that God has not called us to be keepers of the law in order to be right with him. He quotes out of Deuteronomy 27. He says, listen, everyone is cursed who does not continue in all things which are written in the book of the law to do them. He's pointing out that the law requires you to obey it imperfection. The law is rigid. The law has no mercy. The law is the law. You either keep it and are right with God, or if you break it, you are guilty as a lawbreaker before God. This is the intention of the law, is actually to demonstrate our inability to live up to the glory of God. But you're trying to use it to find favor with God, and that's a misuse of it. He says that God never wanted us to be right with him through law, keeping of law. That's why he says, and he quotes Habakkuk, and again, one of those quotes, the just shall live by faith. Isn't that how Abraham was justified? By faith. Leviticus 18, he says, the man who does them shall live by them. The law does not say you need faith. The law says you got to obey the law. James picks up on this idea. You don't need to turn. James 2 and verse 10, for whoever shall keep the whole law and yet stumble in one point, he is guilty of all. This is the way of the law. So it's as if Paul is saying, Galatians, listen, you don't want to go down this road of law because it's a dead end for you. You can't keep it. It's impossible to observe it in its entirety. And if you violate or break even one part of the law, as James says, you're guilty of the law. You are a lawbreaker. And so this is not the intention of the law, so that somehow you and I could live up to this and then gain standing with God. And this is true today. You cannot tip the scale.

0: trials in your favor through good works with God. I'm not perfect, but I really am a good person. I do a lot of good things, and I'm that kind of makes me okay with God. And in your mind, you're imagining that your works are contributing, you're helping, you're standing with God. And that's a false notion before the Lord. The law cannot make you righteous, nor can you keep it. Jesus, in his Sermon on the Mount, the famous Sermon on the Mount, listen how he begins his sermon in Matthew 5, verse 3. He says, "Blessed are the poor in spirit, for theirs is the kingdom of heaven." He doesn't say, "Blessed are those who keep diligent after the law. Blessed are the Pharisees who are so meticulous about keeping all the law and rules and Sabbaths and dietary and holy days." No, he says, "Blessed are the poor in spirit, for theirs is the kingdom of heaven." Jesus is letting the heart of the people know, you can't be blessed and have heaven because of keeping law. You have to come to God in poverty of heart. You come as a lawbreaker. You come acknowledging and putting yourself before the mercy of God. Poor in spirit, "Lord, I can't keep the law. I'm unable to live up to the glory of what you've purposed and called. I'm a sinner. My life is fallen, and I know it, and I come to you poor in spirit." That's the beginning of a heart that can find and will find the kingdom of heaven. Jesus would go on. Listen to some of his message in the Sermon on the Mount. And again, I'll just read these to you. You don't need to turn. Let me quickly share them with you. Matthew 5, verse 20, he goes on in his sermon, "For I say to you that unless your righteousness exceeds the righteousness of the scribes and Pharisees, you will by no means enter the kingdom of heaven." What a radical statement that was. Can you imagine hearing that as a common person in Jesus's day? The scribes and the Pharisees, these were the religious elite. Talk about law keepers and law, you know, the diligence and the meticulous keeping of every detail, every rule. And Jesus says, you're going to have to be a lot more righteous than those guys if you ever want to come into the kingdom of heaven. That would be like, well, if those guys aren't, if I got to be more righteous than them, how can anybody enter into the kingdom? And that's the point. No one through their own works and righteousness and keeping of rules and religion can enter the kingdom of God. Your righteousness must exceed that. How? How can I be more righteous than the most religious people we know? By becoming poor in spirit. By coming to faith in Christ and allowing his righteousness to become yours. Allowing the perfect righteousness of the Son to be credited to your account. That's the righteousness that exceeds them all. The righteousness of Jesus offered to you. How? By works? By trying? By merit? By faith. It's the gift of God available to all who will believe.
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0: You see the message Jesus is sending even in His Sermon on the Mount. He's letting them know it's not through law that you're going to find your way to heaven. Matthew 5:21, he talks about some of the inner examination of the heart concerning the law. He says, "You have heard that it was said to those of old, 'You shall not murder, and whoever murders will be in danger of the judgment.' But I say to you that whoever is angry with his brother without a cause shall be in danger of the judgment. Whoever says to his brother, 'Raca, fool,' or 'Rockhead,' you shall be in danger of the council. But whoever says, 'You fool,' shall be in danger of hellfire." Jesus is pressing in. Jesus is taking these laws that some have imagined they're good with God because they're keeping. Oh, yeah, well, I don't murder. Yeah, but do you hate people? Well, yeah. Are you angry? Do you get upset? Do you call one another's names? Do you take up

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3: 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Listen, we're lost without Jesus. There's no hope for any of us without mercy and grace. You need the Lord, and He loves you and wants to save. But if you come in all puffed up and thinking you're good and you're doing good and you're better, that's not poor in spirit. The very reason the law was given is to reveal to you, you and me, we need Jesus. Man is fallen. The world is broken. You know it. You see it. Who can rescue us? Who can help us? Paul said in Romans 7:24, O wretched man that I am, who will deliver me from this body of death? You see, that's poor in spirit. That's poverty before God. The next verse he says, I thank God through Jesus Christ, my Lord. Paul says, the law brings curse. And those of you that are trying to live by it, you have no hope but except to fall short of it and to live under its curse. But God has not intended us to live under the curse of law. He sent Jesus to redeem us from the curse of the law. Let's look on back to our text in Galatians. Pick it up with me in verse 13. Christ has redeemed us from the curse of the law, having become a curse for us. For it is written, again he quotes the Old Testament, cursed is everyone who hangs on a tree, that the blessing of Abraham might come upon the Gentiles in Christ Jesus, that we might receive the promise of the Spirit through faith. The law leads you to a place of being under its curse, but Christ, faith in Christ, leads you to a place of having been redeemed from its curse. Redeemed, it's a word for purchasing, a ransom that was paid. You were guilty and locked up and awaiting punishment, in a sense. Christ has come and paid the ransom for you, rescued you out of that guilty station, and brought you to a place that you are now justified before God. Not only are your sins forgiven, but righteousness has been added. Something has been removed, your sins. Something has been added, the righteousness of Christ, credited to your account. God has solved the sin problem, the curse of the law problem for all the lawbreakers. Now, for those that think they keep the law perfectly or not interested, they think that, oh, I'm keeping the law, I'm a righteous person. God can't help you. But for those that are poor in spirit, God's got help for you. God can save, God can forgive, God can ransom you out of that cursed position under the law. How did he do it? How did Jesus accomplish this? Paul tells us he redeemed us from the curse because he became a curse. Jesus became the curse under the law. He took the penalty. He took the curse upon himself. There's an exchange that is made at the cross for those who put their faith in Jesus. The punishment you and I deserve for sin, and we've all sinned, that punishment, that curse, that wrath of God, separation, death from the Lord has been transferred over to Christ. He bore it on our behalf. He became sin. He became the curse of sin, the wrath of God was meted out on Christ. No wonder Jesus wrestled in the garden. Lord, if there's another way, let this depart from me, but not my will, yours be done. Not that Jesus was fearful of dying on the cross, although I'm sure that was not pleasant. But the real wrestling of soul for Christ wasn't dying a martyr's death. It was becoming sin for the world. It was being separated from his Father. It was enduring, becoming that curse for sin upon the cross. He bore our sin in himself, and the

0: righteousness that he was and lived was credited, is credited to those who put their faith in what he's done. That's the exchange. Your sin for his innocence. Your curse for his blessing. He paid the price. You know, that's not always popular. Even in today's Christian circles, there are some that don't like to talk about God's wrath being meted out on Christ at the cross. That just makes God sound kind of angry and intolerant. Well, guess what? When it comes to sin, there is a holy God who is angry and intolerant. The wrath of God against sin was meted out on Jesus Christ. There is a holiness. There is a justice. There is a righteousness concerning God, but there is also love. There is also mercy. There is also grace. So much that he would send his own son to bear it for you, that he would take it upon himself. This has to be the heart of our faith. This has to be the foundation upon everything that we believe. Jesus bought it for us. Jesus is worthy of my worship and my thanks and my praise. Nothing that I've done, nothing that I can do. It's all for Christ. That's how the blessing has come. And Paul says, the blessing of Abraham. What blessing was that? It says that Abraham believed God and it was accounted to him as righteousness. Justification. Abraham was made right with God through faith. That blessing of Abraham has come to the Gentiles, the non-Jewish lineage of Abraham, the lineage of faith, not genetically linked to Abraham, but by faith we are also children of faith. And the blessing of Abraham has come to the Gentiles. How? In Christ Jesus, that we might receive the promise of the Spirit through faith, the Holy Spirit, the regenerated life, the empowering of God within us has happened because of our faith in Jesus Christ. He bore it. He appeased God's wrath that we might enjoy the blessing. And so we are blessed. And so we do stand justified before God because of our faith in Christ.
1: 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Pastor Richard Shork has been leading us in a study through the book of Galatians. 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
2: 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It's Daniel here. 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And just $15 provides an entire month of school for a child. $75 would provide half an academic year, and $150 would provide an academic year for one child. 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I see that picture in my mind of someone growing up in literal garbage. 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
5: If you're dealing with somebody who's an addict and they will not give it up. 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
7: In 1783, the Revolutionary War was nearly over, but America's future remained uncertain. Officers in the Continental Army were angry. Congress had failed to provide promised pay, and some considered using the Army's power to force the government's hand. George Washington understood their frustration, but he also knew the liberty they had fought to win could be destroyed by the very army that secured it. Washington confronted his officers and urged them to choose honor, patience, and loyalty to the Republic over rebellion. He could have used their anger to increase his own power. Instead, he used his influence to restrain it. Power asks what it can take. Character asks what duty requires. Washington's lesson still stands. Freedom survives when leaders place principle above ambition and remain faithful to God, country, and the people they serve.
8: You know, when we think of Mongolia, we think of negative 30 degree temperatures, which is very true for wintertime. Freezing, very difficult to live in. Now, in Mongolia, it's very hot, very humid, stinky and nasty. Children living in garbage dumps, waiting for the next truck to bring a load of garbage, boiled, rotten food, being dumped into that garbage heap, and children foraging through to find something to eat. Here in the month of August, KKLA is partnering with Holt International to stop it. $150 one-time gift literally takes a child out of the garbage heap and gets those children an education at the Jesus School. 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
9: Hello and welcome as we lift up Jesus with Pastor Dudley Rutherford. I'm Kyle Welch. It is recorded in the book of John that Jesus once said, "If he is lifted up, he will draw all people unto himself." Christ's death, resurrection, and ascension are all linked to this glorious exaltation, and it is a call made to the entire world. No class, social status, race, or gender is excluded from this declaration. That is why we lift up the name of Jesus on this program every day. Our teaching pastor is Dudley Rutherford, and we join him right now with today's message.
10: As you know, we're in a series, if you're new to our church, a series called 316. And we're looking at different verses in the Bible that have that reference. And we started 2 weeks ago looking at John 3:16. Last weekend we looked at Joel 3:16. And today I want you to take your Bibles and turn to the book of Matthew. And we're going to look at Matthew 3:16. Also inside your bulletin are some notes. And as always, I hope that you'll take notes and follow along. Matthew is an interesting text that we're looking at today. We're looking at the text where Jesus is baptized. Matthew, what you need to know about Matthew is that it's the start or the beginning of what we call the New Testament. The Old Testament is over. Everybody say goodbye, Old Testament. Say goodbye, Old Testament. It's gone. There are 39 books in the Old Testament, and there are 27 books in the New Testament. And the first four books of the New Testament, Matthew, Mark, Luke, and John. Now, the Old Testament, usually in your Bible, there's a page, just a blank page, usually in your Bible, between the Old Testament and the New Testament. That blank page represents 400 years of silence. That's important to our story today. That the Old Testament, 39 books, you have the Old Testament prophets, and then everything is silent for 400 years. And after 400 years of silence, as we come to the New Testament, this guy named John the Baptist appears. And John the Baptist is kind of a strange guy. He's probably got long hair, probably hadn't had a bath. He's half crazy. The Bible says in Matthew 3, verse 4, that John's clothes were made of camel hair. He had a leather belt around his waist, and he ate locusts. That's what he ate, locusts. Now, a good crowd here today. I don't think anybody here had locusts this week. Most of you ate normal food. So he's a crazy guy, and the Bible says in verse 5 that, this is John the Baptist, that he went out, people went out to him from Jerusalem and all Judea and the entire region of the Jordan. Jordan is a river that goes north and south all throughout Israel. So he's out in the wilderness, but people are coming from the city, from Jerusalem and Judea. They're coming from everywhere, and they're going out to the wilderness to see this guy. And when they get there, verse 6, the people are confessing their sins, and they were being baptized by him in the river Jordan. This is like a religious Woodstock going on here. Now, don't forget, at this time, the Old Testament is still into effect. It's still the way that things are. And John the Baptist, or what we call John the Baptizer, he was the forerunner. Everybody say forerunner. He's the forerunner for the Christ. In other words, John the Baptist is this bridge. He's a bridge between the Old Testament and the Old Testament prophets, who we've not heard from for 400 years. And he's a bridge between the Old Testament and the coming of the New Testament and the coming Messiah, as we know to be the Lord Jesus Christ. And in verse 11, this is John verse 3, this is Matthew 3 verse 11, John says these words as these people are flocking out to see him out there in the wilderness, baptizing them. He says, I baptize you with water for repentance, but after me is coming one who is more powerful than I, whose sandals I'm not even fit to carry. And when he gets here, he's going to baptize you with the Holy Spirit and with fire. So out in the desert, this wild guy is preaching repentance, people coming from everywhere out to see him. He's baptizing people left and right. Great crowds are following him. If there were TV commercials back then, he would have been called the most interesting man in the world. He had far more Instagram followers than any of the Pharisees. And he's hanging out there at the River Jordan with all these people, and he announces in verse 11, hey, don't get all goo-goo-eyed over me, because there's one who is coming after me that I'm not even worthy to carry his sandals. You got to get that. And it happened just as he said it would happen. One day, out of nowhere, according to verse 13, Jesus appears. And it says that Jesus came from Galilee to the Jordan to be baptized by who? By this crazy guy, John. And I can just see John out there. You know, he's got locust feet, locust stuff hanging off his mouth. He's about to repent, and he's baptizing people. And he looks up, and here's Jesus. His eyes get about this big. And for the first time in his life, he's speechless. And Jesus says, I've come to be baptized. John, I want you to baptize me. Verse 14 says that John tries. Now we're working up to verse 16, where Jesus is actually baptized. But verse 14 says that John tried to talk Jesus out of it. It says that John tried to deter him, saying, I need to be baptized by you. Do you come to me? In other words, if anybody's going to be doing any baptizing, Jesus, you're going to baptize me. I'm not baptizing you. This is kind of like if you were, you know, in the backyard trying to show your 12-year-old son how to throw a baseball, and you look over and here's Clayton Kershaw. Or you're trying to teach your 16-year-old son how to throw a football, and you look over and you see Tom Brady. And you'd say, son, I'm not even worthy to carry his cleats. John the Baptist says, there's one coming after me. You think I'm doing something special. There's one coming after me. I'm not even worthy to carry his sandals. He said, if anybody's going to be doing any baptism, Jesus, I'm not baptizing you. You're baptizing me. Notice what happens in verse 15. Jesus replied, let it be so. What's the word?
11: Now.
10: Right now. For it is, what's the word?
11: Proper.
10: We had some people that came all the way from England this morning. They were at church, and they know this word. It is proper. John's going, oh, no, I'm not baptizing. Oh, Jesus, oh, you're baptizing me right now. We're not arguing about this, because it is proper for us to do this to fulfill all righteousness. And then John consented. Now, we're not even at verse 16 yet. But before we read verse 16, I want to answer this question. Why would Jesus be baptized? He'd never sinned. John's out there doing these baptisms of repentance. People are going out there confessing his sins. And Jesus shows up and wants to be baptized. Why would Jesus be baptized? We have to answer that question. He'd never sinned. He'd never said a bad word. How many of you, be honest, we're in church. Raise your hand if you have ever said a bad word. Raise your hand if you've ever said, okay, see, you need to repent. Jesus never said a bad word. He had nothing to repent of. He'd never had a bad thought in his head. He'd never committed a bad deed. And yet he's getting baptized. There's several reasons for this. It's proper. It was the right thing to do. Write this down, number one. I think he was baptized to set an example for us. I mean, that's the low rung there of reasons. But Jesus always set an example, didn't he? Didn't Jesus set an example for us on how to pray? And doesn't Jesus set an example for us on how to forgive? And doesn't he set an example for us on how to love? And doesn't he set an example for us on how to sacrifice? And doesn't Jesus set an example for us on how to obey? Well, it just makes sense that he would do this partially just to set an example for us. Number two, I think he did this to signify the beginning of his ministry. His ministry's getting ready to begin. Now, he's about 30 years of age. And you need to know that we know a little bit about his early years. We know that he was born in Bethlehem. We know that. And we know that Jesus was raised in a town called Nazareth. We have one story about Jesus when he was 12, when he was at the temple and his parents left and they couldn't find him and they found him back at the temple. And other than that, we don't know any, if you think about it, we don't know anything about Jesus from the time he was born to when he was about 30 years of age when he's baptized. And he's going to live for about three and a half more years. He dies when he's about 33 and a half. And so at age 30, he's baptized. And we believe that part of this was he was initiating, hey, I've been here 30 years, but I'm getting ready to start my ministry. And so he's baptized. And then most of what you read in Matthew, Mark, Luke, and John are all the stories that took place those last 3.5 years of his life. Reason number three, write this down. He's baptized, I believe, to symbolize his ministry as the suffering servant of Isaiah chapter 53. I'll explain. To symbolize his ministry as the suffering servant. Everybody say suffering servant. That phrase is found in Isaiah chapter 53. And if you read Isaiah chapter 53, it explains in detail, and I'm trying not to confuse you, but Isaiah was written about 700 years before the time of Christ. And Isaiah the prophet in the Old Testament, as he's writing, when you get to that 53rd chapter, he begins to explain in detail that the Messiah is going to suffer and die on a cross. And it's written in great detail. Every single person in this church needs to read Isaiah chapter 53. And in that biblical prophecy, it tells us that the Messiah will come and that he will die. And that's why we call this the suffering servant, because he's coming to serve, but he's going to suffer. He's going to die on a cross. And he will die. It will be a guilt offering. It will be a sin offering. And at that moment, when he dies on that cross, he will be imputing righteousness on us. We're not righteous. He's righteous. But when he dies on that cross, he gives us his righteousness. Okay? Now, stay with me. And you're going to learn this, but whenever you're baptized, it's kind of symbolic of the death, burial, and resurrection of Jesus Christ. Because you stand there in the water as a dead person, and as they lower you back underneath the water, it's symbolic of the Messiah, the symbolic of Jesus being buried. And as you come up out of that water, it's symbolic of the resurrection. And so baptism is a picture of the death, burial, and resurrection of the Messiah, of what Jesus Christ did. And so when he comes and he says, I'm coming here to fulfill all righteousness, you're going to baptize me right now. And there you see, it's one of the first times you see that he dies, that he's going to bury, he's going to resurrect. And by doing so, he becomes the Savior of the entire world. I believe that his baptism is connected to that passage in Isaiah chapter 53. But here's the fourth reason. When Jesus is baptized, he identifies, it identifies Jesus to John the Baptist. that Jesus is in fact the Messiah. Now, write that down, and then you're going to have to stay with me here as I explain a few things, okay? So let's look at verse 16. All right, now we're ready. Here's the verse. Matthew 3. It says, as soon as Jesus was, we're going to read it, and I'm going to come back and explain it. As soon as Jesus was baptized, he went up out of the water, and at that moment, heaven was opened. He saw the Spirit of God descending like a dove and lighting on him, and a voice, verse 17, a voice from heaven said, this is my Son whom I love, with him I am well pleased. Let's go back and read it one more time. As soon as Jesus was baptized, he came up out of the water. He came up out of the water. At that moment, heaven opened up. And he saw, who's he? John the Baptist. So John the Baptist is out there baptizing all these people, hundreds of people, thousands of people. Boom, boom, boom, boom. Repent, repent, repent. Locust hanging out of his mouth. Jesus comes up and says, I want you to baptize me. Yeah, now. Okay. So he baptizes Jesus. And at that moment, something happened that did not happen for any of all the other people. Heaven opens up. And John looks and he sees, the Bible says, he sees the Spirit of God descending like a dove. Was it a dove? I don't know. It looked like a dove. Doesn't say he saw a dove. It says he saw the Spirit of God that looked like a dove. And that dove came and landed on Jesus. And at that moment, a voice came from heaven that said, this is my Son, whom I love. With him, I am well pleased. And I'm telling you, John had goosebumps. I got them right now just thinking about this. Woo-hoo. Goosebumps. Now, a couple things. Number one, this is good parenting. You say, what in the world are you talking about? Jesus, God said, this is my Son whom I love. I'm well pleased. And I just want to say, if you have children, how many of you have children? You can find something good to encourage them about. Amen. You know, how many of you know kids just get in trouble? And as a parent, you're always correcting them. Look for something that they did good. Isn't it interesting that they have this relationship where God says, that's my Son, I'm pleased with him. If God can do that for Jesus, you can do it for your Son. Amen, amen. Now that was free of charge. That didn't cost. That was free. Number two, write this down. This is the big stuff. What we see here is a picture of the Trinity. And the word Trinity is nowhere in the Bible. So if you start arguing about the Trinity, you're arguing about a word that's not in the Bible. That word, Trinity, is not in the Bible. Now, it's a word that we've come up with to describe God being in three different dimensions. You have God the Father, God the Son, and God the Holy Spirit. They're all three different, but they're all three the same. Oh, Pastor, that's confusing. I know it is a little bit. But if you study the text, you see all three. You have Jesus, God the Son. Jesus is there physically. He's being baptized. There he is. You see him goes down, he comes up. That's God the Son. Then you see this dove come down and descend from heaven. That's God the Spirit. God in spirit form. And then you hear this voice from heaven that says, this is my Son with whom I'm well pleased. That's God the Father. So you see God the Father, God the Son, and God the Spirit in this one text. It's amazing. And they are one and the same, yet they're all different. You say, well, I don't understand that. Well, the illustration we use, you've heard this and it's very simple to understand, is water, H2O. If you turn on the sink, water, H2O, comes out in a liquid form. If you take an ice tray and fill the ice tray full of that liquid and stick it in your freezer, it becomes what's called a solid. It's rock hard. It's a piece of ice. It's still H2O. One's in liquid form. One's in a solid form. And if you put it on a stove in a kettle and heat it, it becomes a vapor or steam. Still H2O, but now it's a vapor. It's all H2O. One's liquid, one's a solid, and one's a steam. Well, yeah, that makes sense. I know that. Okay, well, if you know that, then you can understand this. I think. Write this down. Write this down. This is the big stuff. When all this happened, what you read about in Matthew 3:16, when you read about this, it validates. That's the word. It validates that Jesus is the Messiah.
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2: 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It's sponsored by Shepherd Church here on 99.5 KKLA. Hey, stick around. There's more up next. As I get older, the more I relate to parts of Exodus 18. Jethro, Moses' father-in-law, visits Moses in this part of Scripture, and he sees everything that Moses is doing. Help the children of Israel while they are in the wilderness. And at some point, he's like, you're doing too much. And if you think that I'm kind of over-exaggerating, in verse 18, Jethro says this, "You and these people who come to you will only wear yourselves out. This work is too heavy for you. You cannot handle it alone." That's Exodus 18 in the NIV. And I bring that up because I hope this is the case for you. And if not, I pray that this becomes the case for you. I'm so grateful for the people, whether it's here at the station or members of my family, who kind of tell me that every once in a while. Like, Daniel, you don't need to do everything. We're here for you. That's so good to have. Because I would try, and I'd probably wear myself out. So I'm just grateful for that.
14: It's very uplifting.
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16: I'm Donna Rush with SoCal's Morning Rush. 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
18: 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And chapter 4, God is the amazing God who is ruler on high. 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
2: 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In order to subject thoughts of darkness to the light of Hashem, we must have revelation of the truth.

0: Have you ever noticed how a single thought can change the way that you see everything? We usually focus too much on our current circumstances and not enough on how we should think about them. The battles that we face as believers often begin in the mind. Hello and welcome to Discovering the Jewish Jesus. I'm your host, Dustin Roberts. Today, Rabbi Schneider, he's going to show us how to view our situations through the light of God's perspective. Now, here's Rabbi with today's message.
1: I want to continue today on the light of thinking supernaturally. The thing that makes your world different from my world and my world different from your world, the thing that makes our worlds all different is what we think about. The Bible tells us, as a man thinketh, so he is. You know, you could be standing in a space 10 by 10 with seven other people, and yet each one of those people are living in a different world than you. They're in a different place. Their mind is focused on different things. They're perceiving and experiencing life differently than you are, even though you're standing in the same spot and are experiencing externally the same thing. You may all be, for example, at a sporting event, a play, at a restaurant, and yet each person that's gathered in a small space is experiencing the external environment even differently. Why? Because each one is perceiving it in a different way, and it's all in the realm of thought. This is why it's so important for us to get a hold of our thoughts. And in order for you and I to get a hold of our thoughts, as the scripture says, bringing every thought captive to Christ, in order for you and I to get a hold of our thoughts, there are certain things that we must believe. In order for us to subject our thoughts to the lordship of Messiah, in order to subject thoughts of darkness to the light of Hashem, we must have revelation of the truth. The first thing that we need to be absolutely convinced of, what we need to be sure of, if we're going to think supernaturally, is that God is good. We have to know that God is good. And if we don't have revelation about this, if we don't know this in our kishkas, in our guts, in our inner man, we're going to be overwhelmed by all the darkness that's outside of us. Because we live in an atmosphere, beloved, of darkness. John told us the whole world lieth in the power of the evil one. Jesus said in the book of Revelation, he said to the church, I know where you dwell. It's where Satan's throne is. As I said last time, all around us we see horrendous things happening. Children dying at a young age, people in other parts of the world starving to death, people being assaulted, killed, raped. There's terrible things happening all around us. So how can you and I believe that God is good when all these bad things are happening all around us before our very eyes? We can only perceive God's goodness, beloved, through revelation and through faith in the truth of His Word. God is good. But it's not just enough to know that God is good. We also have to know that God is sovereign. I'm reviewing now from last time. God is the Lord over our lives. And we need to be convinced that even as nothing was able to touch Job, even as Satan was not able to touch Job, except by God's permission, you and I, if we're going to subject the enemy's thoughts under our feet, need to know that we are protected in the love of Hashem, that nothing can touch us without God's permission. And because God is good, anything that touches us is for a good purpose. This is why Paul said, all things work together for good to those that love God and are called according to His purpose. And then Paul went on to say what everything was working for, what makes everything good. He says, because everything that we go through is being used of the Father to conform us to the image of His Son. And so we need to face life every day believing that God is good. We need to face the day with courage and confidence, knowing nothing's going to touch us outside of God's goodwill. And that whatever challenge we encounter every day, whatever wave hits us, we need to rejoice. This is why James said, rejoice in your trial, because the testing of your faith produces gold inside you. You're going to be refined by the fire. And as a result of going through the trials in faith, you're going to be made complete. You're going to be made strong. And when you get strong, you'll be happy. And when you're happy, you'll have breakthrough. And so we need to face every day with joy and confidence, knowing that God is good. Now, thinking supernaturally also involves getting the mind of Christ. We need to be praying that the Lord would help us to transform our minds so that we would think like Jesus thinks, so that we would see things the way that He sees things. We need to be in a constant prayer dialogue with the Father and the Son through the Spirit every day, that we will be perceiving our reality the way that the Lord perceives our reality. And this is a challenge. This is not something that happens in an instant. It's not something that happens all at once. But every day we find ourselves in a multitude of circumstances, dealing with a multitude of stimuli that come into our mind, thoughts. And in the midst of these thoughts, in the midst of the battle, in the midst of trying to get our bearings about life, about what to think, how to feel, to be in alignment with the Lord, in the midst of this, we need to be praying in the Spirit, Father God, help me to know what it is that you're wanting to do in my life right now through this. Help me to know what you want me to receive from you right here and right now in this situation. No matter where you're at, you're in an uncomfortable conversation with somebody, what you should be doing is praying internally to the Father, in the Son, by the Spirit, Father, help me to know your mind for me in this situation. Father, help me to know how to position myself in this conversation that I'm having right now so that I can feel your peace and have your thoughts. Help me, Father, to receive in this trial right now exactly what it is that you're wanting to deposit in me. We always are moving forward. We're not running. We're moving forward through the challenges, through the darkness, to receive from the Lord what can only be received in that particular trial. And so it's important for you and I to recognize that too often we get deceived by the enemy, and rather than looking for God in the trial, looking for us to receive what the Lord wants us to receive in the midst of the battle, instead of just being grounded, instead what we do is we try to run from the trial, even if it's just a trial in our thought life. In other words, a bunch of thoughts come at us that would produce worry or fear or depression or unbelief. And without even recognizing it, sometimes what we do when we're hit with a barrage of thoughts, so I'm talking about difficulties, it could be either a difficulty that's taking place in the visible world, or it could be a difficulty that's taking place just in our mind or imagination. Too often what we do is, rather than staying grounded in the Lord in the midst of the difficulty, looking to Him, praying to Him, asking to receive from Him what it is that we can receive from Him here, asking Him what He wants to do in us in the midst of this trial, instead what we do too often is we try to run from it. The enemy tries to take us out of abiding in the Lord in the here and the now. And he tries to seduce us to run with temptations of pleasure. And so all of a sudden I noticed in my own life, I started recognizing this years ago when I'd be sitting before the Lord. I have a special couch that I would sit on as I was sitting before the Lord. And I would just be sitting there. I'd be at peace. I might be there a half hour. And all of a sudden a thought came to me that caused some type of anxiety, caused some type of fear, some type of worry. And I started noticing, as soon as a thought of worry or anxiety came to my mind, all of a sudden I would go get a drink of water or to go to the refrigerator or to go watch TV or whatever. And I started noticing whenever a thought of fear or pain came, I stood up to do something else. Why? Because I was running from the anxiety, the fear, and the pain. Rather than staying grounded in God, sitting in the couch and dealing with the thought, saying, Lord, how do I stop these thoughts? Lord, why did this thought just enter my mind? Father, help me to overcome this thought. Help me to take these thoughts captive. Rather than doing that and breaking them and moving through this, instead what happened is the enemy seduced me by putting a thought in my mind for pleasure. Go get something to drink. Go to the freezer, have an ice cream bar, whatever it is. He put a thought in my mind of something that would take off the heat of the anxiety or the worry. Go do something. Go get busy. That's why workaholics sometimes work so much. They're running from their anxiety and their pain. But I realized what I was doing. Fortunately, I was grounded enough through the grace of God that I had insight into recognizing, hey, this habit you have of getting up off the couch as soon as a thought comes that produces anxiety, what's happening is you're running from this. I didn't realize it before. If I wasn't conscious, I wouldn't have even recognized what I was doing, running from the thought by going to do something that would give me pleasure. I remember years ago, to give you another illustration of this, I was with a friend and friend was kind of antsy. They said, let's go for a walk in the woods. So we drove to a beautiful park. We walked less than a half mile, probably a quarter mile. And the friend all of a sudden said to me, let's go to Starbucks and get a cup of coffee. It's like they were constantly trying to run from their pain. They were constantly trying to run from the anxiety. They thought if they went to the park, they'd be at peace. But then they got to the park and they didn't have peace. So the enemy put another thought in their mind. Go to Starbucks, get a cup of coffee. Then you'll have peace. Then they would go to Starbucks. Then what would happen while they're drinking their coffee? They still wouldn't have peace. Then they say, well, let's go back to the house and talk. You see, they were constantly running, being driven by the enemy, not even knowing what they were doing. The problem was that wherever they went, there they were. And we need to remember for our own lives, you can't run from your pain because wherever, beloved one, you go, there you are. You can't escape it by running. So we need to dig down deep and face our anxiety and our fear and our worry and our pain. We need to face them in God so that we can move through and get a breakthrough.
0: 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It's completely free, whether you choose to give to this ministry or not. So check it out today. And for those of you who do choose to give, thank you so much. And now back to Rabbi with the second half of today's lesson.
1: Years ago, I'd been praying for peace. I'd been asking the Father for His peace. Literally, it had been my focal point in my prayer life for a full year. I was focused on asking Father for peace. And after praying for approximately a year, I had a visitation one night from the Holy Spirit. And in this visitation, I was in this lush forest, this hugely green. When I say hugely, I don't mean it was so big, but I mean it was so rich. It was so full of life. And all around this almost secret, secluded forest, just full of green, lush life, all around it were rock formations, big, huge rocks, you know, going up about 12 feet up from the ground upwards. And on the rock formations, there was ivy growing. So what I'm trying to paint for you is a picture of how beautiful and lush this secret forest was. It just reeked of God's life. I'm in this secret place. And as I'm in this forest, this secluded forest, the waves of God's peace just were billowing over me. I mean, I never have had an experience like this before or since, where I was so emotionally captured by the peace of the Holy Spirit, literally feeling billows and waves of the immense, powerful Spirit of the Lord rolling over me. I'd been praying for it for a year, and now I was in it. It was happening. Supernatural billows of peace rolling over my soul. And all of a sudden, in this experience, beloved one, I feel the Spirit of the Lord, and I see in this encounter the Spirit of the Lord leading me deeper in to the center of the forest, where there is a simple wooden picnic table set up. Nothing on it. But I knew that the picnic table represented the center of the forest, and the Spirit of the Lord was drawing me.

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3: Then move deeper into the forest with you. And as soon as I yielded to that thought in my mind in this vision of the night, bam, the experience ended. It was over. I mean, I knew it was over. I was conscious it was over. And immediately I got out of my bed. I got down on my knees. I begged Father. I begged Hashem. Oh, Father, forgive me. I traded in your peace that I've been praying for a year. For a lousy piece of pizza. I was so grieved. I said, Lord, I'm going to go back to bed. When I fall asleep, will you come to me again and let me have another chance? But you know what, beloved one? I went back to sleep, but it didn't happen again. He didn't come again. The next morning, I woke up and I was still so grieved. I sat down on my couch. I began to pray. I said, Lord, what happened? Was that Satan trying to rob me? But then I thought, Lord, even if it was Satan, I still believe, God, that you're sovereign and you're the architect of my dreams, that there's a purpose in everything. What happened? Why did that happen? And I felt the Lord was saying to me, if you deny yourself the natural, you'll have more of the supernatural. And so I say that to you as we're talking about having a supernatural mindset, thinking supernaturally. I'm sharing that experience with you to show you how the devil could try to entice us with thoughts of pleasure to take us out of the place of experiencing and being grounded in what the Lord is doing in our soul. So be on guard. Be on guard that you don't allow yourself to run from pain to pleasure. Because if you do that, instead of going through the pain, the enemy's going to rob you of what God wants to give you in the midst of the challenge that you're in. And God wants you to face the challenge with confidence, with courage and joy. He's hardening you as a warrior so you can be strong. And when you get strong, you'll be happy. You see, as soon as Yeshua was baptized, immersed at the Jordan River, the Bible says the Spirit of the Lord led him into the wilderness where he was tempted by the devil for 40 days. Yeshua was warfaring. He was resisting. He was so weak afterwards, the angels had to minister to him. But he came out of that temptation experience in the power of the Spirit. So don't run from your trial. Don't run from worry. Don't run from fear. Don't run from your circumstances. Stay grounded. Believe that God is good. Believe that he's doing something good in your life right where you're at, right now. And say, Lord, what is it you're wanting me to receive from you right now? What are you wanting to show me now? Help me to find my place in you right now. Help my roots to grow deep in you right now. Help me to face the headwinds head on. Not to be deceived by trying to run from what I'm experiencing into some type of false pleasure. And Lord, deliver me from running from my pain. Beloved, God wants to gird you, ground you, and root you right where you're at. He's making you strong. He wants you to know that greater is he that's in you than he that's in the world, and that he's causing all things to work together for good in your life right here and right now. The light of thinking supernaturally involves the renewing of our mind. We have to think different than the mindset of the world. See, the world would have us believe, the culture of the age would have us think, that when we give something, we end up losing something in the process. But the mind of the kingdom states differently. The mindset of the kingdom of God is that it's in giving that we receive. I want to encourage you to stretch yourself as the Holy Spirit is leading you. And this applies even to our finances as it relates to sowing into the kingdom. Jesus taught that when we give towards the kingdom, it comes back to us pressed down, good measure, and running over into our lap. Elijah told the widow to take the little bit of flour and oil that she had.

0: that and serve it up as an offering to the Lord in feeding him first. When she did that, her resources were multiplied, as were the 5 loaves and the 2 fish. We all know the story. If this ministry is blessing you, beloved, I encourage you to give unto the Lord through it.
1: 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Box 777, Blissfield, Michigan 49228. That's P.O. Box 777, Blissfield, Michigan 49228. And as you consider giving today, I also want to mention another meaningful way that you can care for what God has entrusted to you. It's Make-A-Will Month. And, you know, thinking about creating a will, it can feel uncomfortable. And that's completely understandable because most of us would rather not think about the end of life, family decisions, or what happens when we're gone. But creating a will is really an act of love. It can bring peace to your loved ones, and it also helps protect the people and things that matter to you, and it gives you a clear way to make your wishes known. 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This walks you through it step by step. So just visit discoveringthejewishjesus.com/freewill to learn more and take this important step with peace. And now here's Rabbi to share God's special and sacred blessing with us. I pray that these words of this special benediction bring you a sense of peace and comfort today. Rabbi?
2: In the Old Testament book of Numbers, we find a blessing God speaks over his children through Moses and Aaron. It carries the idea of favor and expression. Open your heart to the Spirit and the Word today and receive Father's goodness into your life with confidence. The Lord bless you and keep you. The Lord make his face shine on you and be gracious to you. The Lord lift you up with his countenance. And the Lord give you, beloved one, his peace.
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2: 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There's kind of a peace and a joy that I found that comes from realizing that I'm just a small part in whatever's happening, and God gets all the credit. I heard someone talking recently about 1 Corinthians 3, and in verse 7, before this, Paul is talking about how there are debates about who gets more credit for what's happening in the church. And then Paul says this, verse 7. So neither one who plants nor the one who waters is anything, but only God who makes things grow. That's in the NIV translation. I'm sure you'll find it in your translation as well. But the point in reading that was the idea that it's really God who gets the credit. We are a small part in what God does. He uses us. And I'm grateful for that. Honored that he uses me.

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2: Jose, I didn't prompt you for this, so maybe something coming up in your life that you can think about that's some good news.
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8: In 1783, the Revolutionary War was nearly over, but America's future remained uncertain. Officers in the Continental Army were angry. Congress had failed to provide promised pay, and some considered using the Army's power to force the government's hand. George Washington understood their frustration, but he also knew the liberty they had fought to win could be destroyed by the very army that secured it. Washington confronted his officers and urged them to choose honor, patience, and loyalty to the Republic over rebellion. He could have used their anger to increase his own power. Instead, he used his influence to restrain it. Power asks what it can take. Character asks what duty requires. Washington's lesson still stands. Freedom survives when leaders place principle above ambition and remain faithful to God, country, and the people they serve.
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15: But their strengths drive us nuts, because too much of a good thing isn't a good thing. You know, so too much talking, would you just go away? You know, and if I would have been raised that way, I wouldn't be here on the radio with you today. So we have to see that, oh, this is a strength to develop, not a problem to eliminate.
14: Yeah.
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16: 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I'm John Fuller.
14: We had a fascinating conversation last time with Dr. Kathy about her book, Eight Great Smarts. 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I mean, it's got everything there. 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
16: Yeah, and Dr. Kathy Cook is always a favorite with our audience, Jim. She's a speaker, an author, researcher, podcaster, and she founded a great organization called Celebrate Kids. As you said, we're covering some of the content in her book, Eight Great Smarts. 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
14: Dr. Kathy, welcome back.
4: Thank you. I'm so happy to be here.
14: It's fun.
4: Thank you for your support.
14: I enjoy talking with you because you love kids.
4: Totally.
14: I love kids. Yeah. And kids are hilarious. They're so, first of all, I don't know if this is a smart or not, but kids are so blunt.
4: True.
14: They're just out there, right? You know, especially like things like different hair color, mm-hmm. different skin color. They just say it.
4: They don't have a filter like
14: right.
4: we do.
14: They haven't developed that yet.
4: Right.
14: I don't know. Sometimes you got to be right as a parent, right?
4: Yes, this is true.
14: And then you start saying things like, oh, we don't say that to people. Did you ever hear? I mean, just that experience is so funny. Yeah. Listen, we covered last time the word smart child, the picture smart child, the logic smart child, and it was good.
4: Thank you.
14: It really is good. And it's one of those concepts that you can really latch into. It's kind of like I mentioned last time, like Kevin Lehman with the birth order book. It may not fit 100%, but there are, it's like a spiritual kind of insight that somebody like you or Kevin Lehman or Gary Chapman, you just hit on it and it's right there. And once you expose it to the rest of us, we're going, oh my goodness, she's absolutely right.
4: I love that. I do think this is visible. You can see this, and you can see it in yourself, and you can see it in kids, which does make it really fun.
14: How do we manage patience with children's smarts when we don't align with that smart? And I think that really does drive some parents a little to impatience.
4: Oh, totally understandable. It's not about us. It's about them. You know, you chose to have children, or you chose to be a, you know, a teacher. So we love them well by letting them be who they are with boundaries, which are blessings when love is the goal. So just, you know, if you have a word smart kid, it doesn't mean to let them talk forever. There needs to be obedience. There needs to be blessings. But we offer input and instruction so that they can be smart with their smarts. Not that they would have the smarts diminished in them.
14: You know, so often as parents, we say to ourselves, I wish I could have a do-over. You know, especially when the kids are young and we lack patience to do the right thing. And, you know, we get angry. We have an outburst. Hopefully that's it. And there's no physical issues or something like that. But in the normal parenting, how do we get ahead of that? I know so many people having children right now. It's awesome. And I'd love to be able to have them tip into this discussion. But as a parent, how do you not have those regrets? How do you do it well the first time? I mean, what would you say to a 28-year-old young mom who's got a new child, and or maybe a 3-year-old?
4: Right.
14: And,
4: right.
14: you know, how do I not make those mistakes?
4: There's a big part of me that wants to say you will make those mistakes.
14: That's fair.
4: So it's how you respond to them that really matters.
14: What do you concentrate on as a new parent to make sure that you minimize those mistakes? Patience.
4: Raising the children you were given, not the children you wish you had.
14: Oof.
4: Making sure that if you have a picture smart child, you ask about her vivid imagination and you spend a lot of money on paper and watercolor.
14: Right, and be okay with it.
4: And you'd be okay with that.
14: What
4: and
14: if they color the walls? That's
4: well,
14: the problem.
4: Well, then, if so maybe you have, yeah.
14: Or maybe you do. Like, well, this is your wall.
4: Exactly.
14: Yeah.
4: If your child can handle the fact that this is your wall, but this isn't your wall, let them color on the wall. It's just a wall.
14: And you can paint it.
4: And then you make the, but if it's disobedience, then the child, there's a consequence, which would include that the child gets to repaint the wall. So there is a consequence for the choice, but we expect them to be smart with their smarts. We honor who God's created them to be, and we want to give them opportunities to be successful. So we do let them finger paint, but we do it outside, and they're wearing clothes that we don't care if they get messy, and that we believe in our believing that God was smart to make our children this way, and that it's our privilege, responsibility to nurture them up in the way that they've been created to be, to believe that your picture smart children will be, you know, art teachers or historians or great Bible scholars because they can see it come alive in their mind and they teach with such vivid, language that everybody in their church is like, that was the best message ever. Like, believe that God's done something powerful for your kids and don't get in the way. And yeah. if you're in the way, apologize, ask to be forgiven, get yourself some help, know who you are, celebrate that, don't lust after somebody else's smarts. I could go on and on.
17: Yeah, no, it's good.
4: This is why I wrote the book, you know, to give people hope that they can get it right, because it's complicated. Kids yeah. are complex.
17: This is a little tongue-in-cheek, but it's actually true. When our boys were young, I mean, they were out on the sidewalk painting with chalk. Guess who came to pay a visit? The HOA president.
4: Oh, my goodness.
17: We don't allow chalk painting.
4: No.
17: I mean, my kids are like 5 and 3.
4: That's
17: wrong.
4: I'm going,
17: totally wrong. So anyway, but I'm sure a few people are going, yep, that's my HOA
4: right,
17: too.
4: Right.
17: But, you know, roll with the punches. Find a way to let your kids express themselves appropriately.
4: Right, and this is our chance for us to say, no, we will obey our rulers. You know, yeah. that's biblical.
17: Yeah, that's a great
4: and,
17: way to
4: And then we
17: it.
4: Find the backyard cement, you know, yeah, right. where they can't be seen.
17: Pour a slab
4: or we
17: there.
4: Go to the park to swing on the swing set, but we take our bucket of sidewalk chalk and we leave really cool messages on the sidewalk. God loves you.
17: Oh, that's good.
4: And have you noticed the daisies in the corner? I mean, and yeah, then the next good. Kids who come get blessed by that.
17: For the new listeners today and viewers, let's hit the 8 just topically. Just
4: oh,
17: let's
4: sure.
17: hit them and then we'll pick up descriptions on the latter end.
4: Okay, and everybody has the capacity for all 8. I want to say that
17: yeah.
4: because God's a generous God. So word smart people think with words. Logic smart people think with questions. Picture smart people think with their eyes, with visuals. Music smart people think with rhythms and melodies. Body smart people with movement and touch. Nature smart people with patterns, people smart people with other people, and self-smart people think deeply inside of themselves with reflection.
17: This is going to be good. I'm looking forward to covering hopefully all of them if we can, but
4: great.
17: Certainly most of them. Music smart, you mentioned that one. I am not music smart. Man, I am like tone deaf.
4: Yeah.
17: I don't have it.
4: And okay, that's okay. It's yeah. okay to say that that's number 7 or 8 for me if I were to make a list, because to think that we have all 8 to the max would be arrogant and that's not appropriate. But those of us who do have music smart brain cells, we think with rhythms and melodies. We make music when we're excited. So we whistle, toe-tap, bebop, and we might choose a church for the quality of the worship, and we might spend a lot of our free time and our money on music. And these are kids who will go to the nursery when they're 2, and they'll find the glockenspiel. Those are kids asking for piano lessons when they're 6.
17: Oh, wow.
4: So you can look at what do they enjoy in their free time, and that's going to show you maybe what they're going to grow up and become.
17: I remember Troy and I only went to his piano lesson once, and it was like 8 weeks in. So the piano instructor says, let's play the key of G. If you don't know where it's at, ask your parent.
4: No!
17: So I'm sitting on the bench with him, and Troy's looking at me like, where's G? I'm going, Troy, I'm so sorry. I haven't a clue. So I had to wave to the teacher and have her come over. I felt like, stupid.
4: I am so sorry again. She didn't need to do that to you.
17: Well, no, but I needed somebody to tell him where G was.
4: Well, anyway.
17: But, yeah. I mean, that's part of it. So, it's hard for me, again, as a parent, to think that my child could be music smart. It's so out of my orbit. Mm. I'm not even sure how do I relate to that?
4: I appreciate you bringing that up, because there is research that suggests that the earlier the smarts are awakened, the greater the likelihood their strength for a lifetime. So normally it would be that the parent would be modeling something that the child would want to become. So my parents were both music smart, so Dave and I developed music smart ability early on in our lives. In your case, you're right. Like, you didn't model that for your son, so it's surprising to you. But I think if you don't give a kid piano lessons, you won't know
17: right.
4: if God created that kid to be music smart. Again, created in God's image, not ours. It's 100% wired into us by God and nurtured into children by God's people.
17: Yeah.
4: So God's in charge of all of it, whether it's through the DNA, if you will, the creative intent God has when he makes us, and then the experiences. Like, you could take a kid to a concert, and they could be like, I want to play the piano. Dad, that was the most amazing thing I've ever heard. And then he's 8 and you start piano lessons because he went to the symphony
17: yeah.
4: and he heard this guy on this big, black, massive piano go crazy nuts. And the kid is like, that was the most beautiful thing I've ever yeah. heard.
17: Interesting. I read some brain research that said before 6 years old, you develop tone ability, tonal ability, and foreign language. If you're exposed before like age 6, you'll pick up foreign languages quicker.
4: Yep.
17: Isn't that interesting?
4: Yeah, the brain is amazing.
17: Yeah. All right, body smart. Now, you can make so much fun of this one, right? I mean, what is a body smart?
4: Oh, come on.
15: These are the movers,
17: hey, look
15: shakers.
17: Hey, look at my biceps.
15: Well, your body's smart, Jim, in that you talk with your hands.
17: I do.
15: And I've watched you lean back and lean forward. I talk with my hands. If I put my hands in my pocket, they'll be there for like 10 seconds when I'm giving a speech. But body smart people think with movement and touch. We might be athletic. We might be in drama. We can make our whole body look angry, even though we're not. We can pour a glass of milk and not spill. We are the surgeons who will get the body back together right, the chiropractor who keeps the person's body on the table. Huh. You know, the drummer versus the flute player.
17: So like dexterity plays.
15: Dexterity would be part of it. Huh. And yeah, we turn every chair into rocking chairs. If you're raising a body smart kid, buy him a clipboard and let him study his spelling words walking in the backyard. Let him swing on the swing set when he's memorizing a poem. And that body smartness, if you will, is going to enhance the ability to learn. It seems foreign to us because it might not work for us. But again, it might be the kid that you were given.
17: You know, in that context, there's been a lot of many articles talking about overprescription on ADHD, ADD.
15: Yes.
17: I would think this plays into that. Body smart people can be very active and irritating, if I could say it that way.
15: Yes.
17: So parents, from what I understand from the literature, a lot of parents are over prescribing with their physicians things to control body expression. How do you feel about that?
15: Can I be brave here?
17: Yeah.
15: I think in many cases we are medicating out of children the greatest channel God's given them through which they can embrace life.
17: What a beautiful way to look at that.
15: Thank
17: but again,
15: you.
17: It requires patience on,
15: it
17: the,
15: does.
17: On the parents'
15: and,
17: part.
15: And you know, the proper diagnosis, the proper pediatrician, the proper exam of food and food dyes and sleep patterns and all kinds of things. If children have been gifted by God to be body smart, you'll know it early on. And they need, as everyone else does, we talked about it in the last episode, self-control. Self-respect and respect for others. I teach children that even if you're the most body smart kid in the class, you're not allowed to move if it makes it hard for the teacher to teach and hard for the other students to learn. You can choose to control yourself. So I read about this in the book, a child who drums their fingers on the table, which is a combination of maybe music smart and body smart, and they like it. It actually calms them down. It might give them energy, but it's bothering to everybody else. You can teach that child to take their fingers and do it on their thigh under the desk.
17: Huh.
15: And I'll say to kids, it's not as satisfying because it doesn't make noise.
17: Right.
15: But it's not about you being happy all the time.
17: Ooh,
15: it's about you learning to live in community, and you need to do that. And by the way, guys, learning to live in community starts in the family. So it's not a question, like for our listeners, it's not a question of how do I get that to stop? Like, stop it, stop it, stop it. It's how do I redirect all that energy to something less offensive? And that's doable. But again, it takes instruction, not punishment. And it takes compassion and empathy and love and a choice.
17: Yeah.
15: And I love your emphasis on patience. Absolutely.
16: No, that's really good advice.
15: Thanks.
16: And our guest today on Focus on the Family with Jim Daly is Dr. Kathy Cook. We're talking about some of the content in her wonderful book called 8 Great Smarts, Discover and Nurture Your Child's Intelligences. And of course, we have that here at the ministry. Just stop by focusonthefamily.com/broadcast.
17: Dr. Kathy, what does it look like to be nature smart? This one I'm a little lost on as well.
15: These kids think with patterns, and so do the adults. They know that it's not a blue jay, it's a blue bird, because they remember where the blue goes on the body or the wing of the bird.
17: Huh.
15: They might know the names of the clouds. You know, I travel every week on an airplane. You'd think I'd know the names of the clouds. I don't. I'm not terribly nature smart, although I'm word smart. My vocabulary for nature is weaker. Nature smart kids would rather be outdoors than indoors. They'll do better in biology than they will in chemistry.
17: Huh.
15: They'll do better in earth science than they will in physics. They want to sit outside at a restaurant. They love to get dirty. They dig in the dirt, and they'll run the pet store at the mall, and they'll be dog walkers when they're 14 earning money for church camp in the summer.
17: Hmm. Yeah, I hadn't even thought about it in terms of those patterns that we see and watching snowflakes.
15: Exactly.
17: Something. Right.
15: Yeah, the nature smart kid looks out the window and is distracted by that and talks to the dog more than they talk to the mom.
17: Yeah.
16: What are some ways then, Dr. Kathy, that we can foster that child who just longs to be outdoors?
15: Oh.
16: And maybe my lifestyle right now and ours as a family doesn't allow for so much time outdoors.
15: I appreciate that question. Maybe we're living in an apartment and it's not safe to be out at a park. But you can go to the park as a family. You can walk through a botanical garden for free in most cities. You can go to a garden shop and buy a tulip or a geranium and plant it, and it's on the windowsill of your child's bedroom. And you could ask for a zoo membership for Christmas rather than another toy that a week later they'll forget they have in the closet.
17: Mm.
15: So, and I think, again, we can do this. I love your question, John, because we're born with the capacity for all 8, but they do have to
4: to be awakened, and it's the activities and the games and the books and the conversations that will do that.
16: Yeah, yeah. My wife is definitely a nature smart person. Cool. I like the outdoors, but we spent so many summers camping.
4: Perfect.
16: To the point where at one point, one of our daughters said, do we have to do this again? I'm so tired of camping. I think what I hear you saying is give them opportunities and you'll find out.
4: Yes. Do they gravitate toward that or not? If we never give them the opportunity for camping or piano lessons, we won't know and they won't know where their gifts might lie.
17: This idea of people smart, that's intriguing to me. I would assume that would be things like they can read a room pretty quickly.
4: Yes.
17: They know the people. They see behind the eyes of that person.
4: Yeah.
17: But children actually have that capacity?
4: Oh, yes, sir. And I think this is the most important smart, because it's how they know who is safe for them.
17: Oh, okay.
4: They can walk into a room and go, oh, I'm going to sit there. Or then, oh, I'm going to avoid that person. And these are the kids who, you know, your sons, when they were young, they walked up to you and they wanted you to say yes, but you had no written all over your face, so they turned away. And then you're like, can I help you? And the kid is like, no. And you're like, I have time now. And the kid is like, I don't care, you know, because I want a yes. So it's a really, really important skill. It's been awakened later because of the pandemic and masking and eyes down on devices. And we don't ask our kids to look up and say please and thank you.
17: Let's go a little slower on that, because this is critical. I mean, what you're saying is that the years of COVID muted that ability to develop people smarts.
4: It's a great verb that you use there. Right. It's never too late, but we have to understand that we have children from a certain age group, you know, 5 to 10 years old now, maybe, that were raised in that, and we need to help them. And we need to get their eyes off of their devices so that they can look up and go, oh, that person's happy, that person's sad, that person's mad. Otherwise, again, they won't know who's for them.
17: Yeah.
4: And the other thing that's so powerful about being people smart, and you two gentlemen are so good at this, it is interacting with people to develop truth. It's collaborating, networking. These are kids who can debate without arguing. They can persuade and convince without bullying. This is a very, very important skill. We want our kids to be able to, as an example, talk about Jesus Christ without making people mad.
17: Mm.
4: And that's people smart. I would teach it early and I would teach it often.
17: No, that's really good. How do you, and I want to make sure we hear this clearly, in teaching a people smart child, not to manipulate, because you kind of put the dark end of this is their ability to manipulate is quite high,
4: right?
17: Versus the ability to use their people smart for good,
4: right?
17: Again, just talk about it in that context, and then for the parent who's now troubled that they can outsmart the parent.
4: Oh, definitely.
17: Yeah, that's their
4: very unfortunate.
17: Yeah, but yeah. Speak to that whole
4: yeah,
17: thing.
4: Yeah, all of the eight have a dark side, which I do write about in the book. Yeah, people smart kids can manipulate. I've asked children and young adults, how many of you can get your mom to say yes when she should have said no?
17: All the hands go up?
4: At least 80%, and then they laugh. And yeah. Then I say, don't ever be proud again of doing something you
17: good.
4: Shouldn't have done that you can do. And I can do that as the outside stranger, you
17: wow.
4: know, but so can the mom. The mom can say, now that they're listening to this broadcast, the mom and the dad can say, hey, we're going to listen to this together. I want you to hear from the expert. And we're going to train you to use your ability for good and not evil. So you can be full of grace more readily than somebody else, but we're not going to let you manipulate anymore. So this is where the mom stands up for herself and has respect and says to the child, we're not going there. I said no, already answered. Go to bed. And I'm not, again, that's a whole nother episode, but we can do that, and we can make sure that our kids know that you have a talent and a gift that God's chosen for you. Praise God. Don't use it the way you're using it.
17: Okay, last, we did get through these. And
4: I'm amazed.
17: Yeah, self-smart, which I do want to just pause on this one because it's really intriguing to me.
4: Mm-hmm.
17: I think it's a little less clear.
4: Okay.
17: The self-smart one.
4: Yeah.
17: What does that world look like for the self-smart child?
4: Although it's last, it's not least important. Like, just something has to be last.
17: Yeah.
4: Right? So self-smart people think deeply inside of themselves.
17: Uh-huh.
4: They've never heard an easy question. Even, what do you want for lunch? Well, I saw that mom has ham in there, but I had it yesterday. I don't know. I wonder what we're having for dinner. That might help me decide. Seriously, every question can require a complex analysis.
17: Wow.
4: And it needs to feel right. So they need patience. And they, you know what they tell me, Jim? They tell me they're slow. These are the children who tell me they're stupid.
17: Oh, interesting.
4: Because there's
17: But they're thinking deeply.
4: They're thinking deeply.
17: So it's quite opposite.
4: It's exactly.
17: Yeah.
4: Exactly. And it's so interesting. They need quiet, peace, privacy, and space. And many of them tell me, but I share a bedroom. And my dad looks under the mattress and my mom empties the backpack. I'm like, they should, you're a kid, you know. But let them go out on the porch swing and think something through. Yeah. If you do family devotions, start it out and share the message for the night and share your worship song and pray and then give them all a question and let everybody in the family separate for 4 minutes. You can go to wherever you want as long as you are.

0: within the sound of the bell, and when the bell rings, come back. Everybody will benefit from that, but the self-smart kids are like, oh, cool. Because now they can think without you staring at them while they're thinking, which drives them absolutely nuts. So peace, quiet, privacy, space, to encourage them to know that you're not slow, you're a deep thinker, it'll change them. Yeah. And understand the thing that's hard, Jim, a lot of self-smart people, yeah, their joy is knowing, and so they're not likely to share with the church, the community, the school, or the mom and dad what they know, which is sad, because they tend to know very, very good things, and we must encourage them to share.
1: Yeah, that's so good.
0: I hope that makes sense.
1: It does. It does. I'm just thinking about that because I think I have one who is that.
0: Mm-hmm.
1: In terms of the bent.
0: Yes.
1: I mean, like you said, you're all of this, but what sprouts out is a tendency or a more predictable pattern,
0: right?
1: I'm thinking of Lee Strobel, who we had on the broadcast, the author of Case for Christ.
0: Yes.
1: He was an atheist journalist. And he encouraged me to ask the boys a question and the listeners to ask their teen 20-somethings a question. And it was, if Jesus had to answer a question immediately, what question would you ask him? So it does a lot. The way you frame that, it's an immediacy thing.
0: Yeah.
1: It kind of boils it down to what is the question you would ask God, right?
0: Oh, right.
1: And so I was having lunch with Trent and Troy, and I asked this. And it's so funny because their bents came out.
0: Oh, I love it.
1: You know, Trent, the biochemistry guy, and I said it to him, and Trent says, give me 20 minutes, and I'll have an answer. Huh. I mean, I'm talking to like on the mark at 20 minutes. He goes, okay, I've got my answer.
0: Oh,
1: okay,
0: that's
1: is it?
0: So cool.
1: And he goes, I'd like to know, what element are we missing that's right in front of us that God used to create the universe?
0: Come on.
1: I went, wow, okay, that's good. And Troy immediately said, I'd ask him why we suffer. And this is my scientist and my philosopher theologian.
0: Oh, that's so good.
1: You know, I would encourage parents to do that because
0: really
1: I think
0: good.
1: It fits here, Kathy, with your information. I think it gives you an insight into where your kids are.
0: Yes, it's excellent.
1: And, you know, at age-appropriate levels. But I think it's wonderful. It starts moving you in that direction. Let me ask you this right at the end here. It's been wonderful, as always, to have you on. Always good energy. Mm-hmm. And, you know, I'm hopeful the parents listening are benefiting and going, aha, oh, writing a note on your phone. Got to talk to my husband tonight about that one.
0: Love it.
1: But right at the end, we spent the last 2 days exploring the different ways we're smart. And this applies to us too as parents.
0: Yes.
1: Know thyself, right?
0: Yes.
1: What are some things you hope our audience takes away from this conversation?
0: Oh, I appreciate that. Additional belief that God has been good to them, to make them how he's made them, and that their children were strategically and intentionally created to be who they are for his glory and for this family. We are imperfectly perfect for each other, and we need to walk in that reality. I hope that there are adults who realize that maybe they've not stretched themselves in ways that they could. I know of people who hear me speak and go back to college because they realize that they can do something that they've always wanted to do but
1: just
0: thought they couldn't do. Absolutely.
1: Wow.
0: Because if you're not terribly word and logic, you don't think you're designed for school. But you absolutely are. Plus, you do have word and logic. You just have to choose to go there. So maybe we've encouraged people to not look down on themselves, but to realize that they're smart too. Because you know what, guys? Smart is a power word. It's a good word. When we think we're smart, we study. If you don't think you're smart, you don't bother studying because you don't think it'll help.
1: Right.
0: So it's just fascinating. So I pray for very, very strong encouragement, and I pray that there'll be practical conversations that people will choose to have, as you've directed us beautifully to have.
1: Yeah, and it's such an amazing thing that God invites us in to be part of the gospel.
0: Oh, such a privilege, right?
1: We have to be there. We're that part of the ingredient.
0: Oh, I love
1: and
0: that.
1: And then the Holy Spirit comes with his ingredient. And the Lord moves, you know? But it takes that care of an adult or a person in someone's life to make a difference. Well, Dr. Kathy, it's been good.
0: I'm so grateful to be here, guys. Thank you so much.
1: Always good wisdom and insights from you. And your wonderful book, 8 Great Smarts, Discover and Nurture Your Child's Intelligences. Not one, but some part of all 8.
0: Right.
1: And you can get a copy of this great book. Be in ministry with us. Man, mend a marriage, help a parent do a better job, save a baby's life. That happens each and every day here at Focus, and we can make it fun. You get a great resource. If you do that monthly, that helps us tremendously, a one-time gift as well. But we'll send you Kathy's book as our way of saying thank you for being part of the ministry and helping others. It really is a resource that will revolutionize your approach to identity and intelligence. It's that good. And we're so thankful for friends like you who support the ministry. Our research shows that over the last 12 months, our joint efforts together have helped more than 80,000 parents work through a significant crisis in their parenting. That's a huge impact for families, right?
0: Wow.
1: 80,000 people just in the past year helping them through that marital crisis.
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1: And when you get in touch, ask about our age and stage emails. This is a great thing. I mean, Dr. Kathy, so what we did, finally, is create a mechanism in which parents can sign their kids up by birthday on the website, and we send information every week about parenting tips for the 2-year-old or the 5-year-old, all the way up to 18.
0: I love it. I've done some of the videos for them. I think it's a brilliant idea.
1: Contributed. And man, I'm excited about it. We have about 200,000 people that are in it now.
0: Fabulous.
1: And I want millions of parents to be able to tap that information. It's absolutely free. Just sign up and we'll send you that every week.
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4: 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I do believe, like I'm sure you do, that it's important to be good stewards of what God has given us. And so I started budgeting again recently, which I like. I am not great with numbers. Well, let me put it this way. I've struggled with math for most of my life, but when it comes to budgeting, I really like it. It's kind of strange. I'll have spreadsheets and I'll make my own and I'll go into Excel and get really nerdy. And in that light, I spent the best 35 cents that I have spent in a long time. What did I spend it on? Well, I'm running out of time here, so I will tell you next. 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Maybe just think about something under a dollar that you've gotten recently that brought you the most joy. And I'm not talking about that sandwich or whatever, but just whatever comes to mind. And I'll tell you next. 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
10: If you think about David's relationships back to 2 Samuel 19, you can put some names on your notes. Saul, Jonathan, Michael, Abigail, Bathsheba, Uriah, Joab, Absalom. And there could be many, many more. And as faces and names flashed across David's mind, some of those people were gone. Some of those people were now his enemies, and he had to think about these relationships. Mephibosheth is another one. It says of the Messiah that he was a man of sorrows and acquainted with grief. Think about Jesus. Think about his relationships with his disciples. People who said, I'll follow you wherever you go, and then the next thing he'd turn around and somebody was stabbing him in the back. Judas. So life can be complicated, and Jesus understands what complicated relationships look like. And he's pictured, really, I think, in David's response to Shimei, where he did not repay evil for evil and insult for insult, as tempted as I am to do that when I'm wronged, to fire back and to say, you want to know something? Let me tell you something. Oh, yeah? But that doesn't get us anywhere. So let's take a look at the next person who approaches David. This is a man named Mephibosheth. It's in 19:24, 2 Samuel. Call him another surprise visitor. Then Mephibosheth, the son, he was actually the grandson of Saul. There's no word for grandson, so it just says son of Saul, came down to meet the king. He had neither cared for his feet nor trimmed his mustache nor washed his clothes from the day the king departed until the day he came home in peace. The next relationship interaction, very touching with King David as he's going back to be restored to the throne, is a young man named Mephibosheth. Mephibosheth was lame in both his feet, and David had adopted him into his own home. Mephibosheth ate at the king's table. Literally, David adopted him into his family, and David did this because of his love for Mephibosheth's father, who was Jonathan. Jonathan, now dead, was a good friend. Some of you have lost good friends. They're now gone. And David loved Jonathan so much that he wanted to show kindness to someone left in the family. And so Mephibosheth was that man. He was lame in both his feet. He had an accident when he was a little kid. And David invited him in, and he took care of him as if he were one of his own. But then something happened. And David was in his own despair. If you go back to 2 Samuel 16, here's the backstory. David had left Jerusalem. Absalom is trying to take David's throne, 2 Samuel 16:1. David had left the city, and when David had passed a little beyond the summit, 16:1, behold, Ziba, the servant of Mephibosheth, met him with a couple of saddled donkeys, and on them were 200 loaves of bread, 100 clusters of raisins, 100 summer fruits, and a jug of wine. The king said to Ziba, 16:2, why do you have these? And Ziba said, the donkeys are for the king's household to ride, the bread and summer fruit for the young men to eat, and the wine for whoever is faint in the wilderness to drink. And the king said, and where is your master's son? Simply put, where is Mephibosheth? David had to quickly leave the city, and he was wondering, where is my adopted son, if you will? And Ziba said to the king, behold, he's staying in Jerusalem, for he said, this is what he said today, today the house of Israel will restore the kingdom of my father to me. So the king said to Ziba, behold, all that belongs to Mephibosheth is yours. And Ziba said, I prostrate myself. Let me find favor in your sight, O my lord, the king. David, in his distress and anguish, he had taken Mephibosheth into his own family. And he asked the question, you've got stuff that belongs to Mephibosheth. You've got donkeys, and you've provided all these goods. And I know you're a servant, so this came from him. Where is he? Where is my adopted son? Oh, this is what he said. He said, hey, today the kingdom will be restored to me. I'm going to take the throne now. Can you imagine how David must have felt? What? The young man that I brought into my house to adopt him and show him kindness is now turned his back on me in my moment of distress. You know, you can find out who your friends are when you're in a tough time. You can find out who your friends are when you ask people if they'll help you move. Can I get a witness? Amen? That's usually when you say, I'm so glad I sold that truck. I can't help you out. I just have a little car. I'm sorry. Right? And David had to be devastated. But what David didn't know was that Mephibosheth was devastated. In fact, from the time that David left Jerusalem, Mephibosheth was a mess. Mephibosheth went into a spiral. He did not look like a man who was trying to take the throne. He looked like a man who was broken and depressed. In fact, his outward appearance, not shaving, not taking care of his feet, not washing his clothes, what it showed was that he was a broken man. And sometimes when someone's depressed, they stop taking care of themselves. What is happening on the inside often comes out on the outside. So Mephibosheth shows up, and David, the last thing that he heard about Mephibosheth was that he had bailed on David and said, oh good, now I can take the throne for myself. Jesus said, the attendants of the bridegroom cannot mourn as long as he's with them, can they? But the days will come when the bridegroom is taken away from them, and then they will fast. Matthew 9:15. And Mephibosheth becomes a picture of a servant of the king who is bummed that he's not there. Mephibosheth's appearance showed that Ziba was lying. Have you ever had someone tell you a lie about a friend and you believed it, maybe because the outward way that you could weigh the information verified the story, but you didn't have all the facts? John 7:24 says, don't judge according to appearance, but judge with a righteous judgment. Trials are not a good time to make significant decisions. And what David did in the midst of the trials, he gave Ziba all that belonged to Mephibosheth in a moment of anger, in an impulse decision, reacting to a lie. Now, whether Mephibosheth may have said this is probably up for some conjecture, but I think from just the facts, if you're going to play detective right now, you would say Mephibosheth's appearance shows that he wasn't trying to betray David. He wasn't trying to bail on David, but David was told a lie. David believed it and made a snap decision. And when we make snap decisions without all the information, we normally get ourselves in trouble. We hear one side of the story. You come home, the lamp is broken. One of your little angelic children come up to you. Daddy, Daddy, what happened to the lamp? That brother of mine, Daddy. Right? Oh, I'm going to break that kid. I was going to say kill, but you know, that's just a metaphor anyway. So, and then the other kid comes and he's got a better version of the story and got a few facts. And sometimes we discipline or we react and we don't have all the facts. And then we're a little embarrassed when the other side of the story is told. And so it was back in chapter 19, verse 25. When he came from Jerusalem to meet the king, that the king said to him, and this had to be hard for Mephibosheth to even get to this location because he was lame. And David asked the natural question. He's probably surprised to see Mephibosheth. And he said, why? 25, middle of the verse. Why didn't you go with me, Mephibosheth? And he answered, oh, my lord, the king, my servant, he's talking about Ziba, deceived me. For your servant said, I will saddle a donkey for myself that I may ride on it and go with the king because your servant is lame. Here's what appears to be the situation. Mephibosheth wanted a donkey saddled. He was lame. He was waiting on the servant, and the servant saddled the donkeys, got the provisions together, and took off without Mephibosheth. And why do you think Ziba did that? Probably because if he could meet the king in his distress, it'd be a good career move for him. And he knew if he left Mephibosheth behind and there was nobody in the house, there would be nobody to help him get to the king. And he could tell a lie about him and position himself to climb the corporate ladder. Because we know people don't do that today. They don't whisper in the boss's ear about, well, you know, this is what's happening with so-and-so. Maybe you've been somebody lied about you at work and they got the position and you're like, Lord, how could this be? But let me say to you, the truth eventually comes out. People who weave a web of lies usually end up being caught in their own web. So take courage if that's you.
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10: Here's what appears to be the situation. Mephibosheth wanted a donkey saddled. He was lame. He was waiting on the servant, and the servant saddled the donkeys, got the provisions together, and took off without Mephibosheth. And why do you think Ziba did that? Probably because if he could meet the king in his distress, it'd be a good career move for him. And he knew if he left Mephibosheth behind and there was nobody in the house, there would be nobody to help him get to the king. And he could tell a lie about him and position himself to climb the corporate ladder. Because we know people don't do that today. They don't whisper in the boss's ear about, well, you know, this is what's happening with so-and-so. Maybe you've been, somebody lied about you at work and they got the position and you're like, Lord, how could this be? But let me say to you, the truth eventually comes out. People who weave a web of lies usually end up being caught in their own web. So take courage if that's you. David made some assumptions, and Mephibosheth now is straightening out the king. He said, moreover, he has 27 slandered your servant. He lied about me to my lord the king. But my lord the king is like the angel of God. Therefore, do what is good in your sight. You're like an angel to me. You took me into your household. You could see by his outward look, he was devastated. And he's saying something like this, Ziba told a zinger about me, king. It's false. He duped me. He duped you. It's a lie. Now think about David. David has given Ziba all of Mephibosheth's land. And now he's thinking, oh my goodness, maybe this whole thing was a ruse. It was a lie. For all my father's household was nothing but dead men, Mephibosheth continues, before my lord the king. Yet you set your servant among those who ate at your own table. What right do I have yet that I should complain any more to the king? I'm not going to say any more, he said. You've adopted me. The only reason I'm alive is because of you. I should have been a dead man. Think of, if Absalom would have captured the throne, do you think Mephibosheth would have been killed? I think so. Because Absalom didn't want any rivals to the throne. So Mephibosheth is just basically saying to David, I've told you the truth, but I'm not going to say any more, because who am I? You've been so good to me. And David found himself in a quandary. What would he do now? So the king said to him, why do you still speak of your affairs? 29. I have decided you and Ziba shall divide the land. David changed what he said earlier. He had given all the land to Ziba.

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3: Two women, 1 Kings 3:16, who were harlots, came to the king, stood before him. One woman said, "Oh my lord," 1 Kings 3:17, "this woman and I live in the same house and gave birth to a child while she was in the house. It happened on the third day after I gave birth that this woman also gave birth to a child. We were together. There was no stranger with us in the house, only two of us in the house. This woman's son died in the night because she lay on it." 20. "She arose in the middle of the night, took my son from beside me while your maidservant slept, laid him in her bosom, and laid her dead son in my bosom. And when I rose in the morning to nurse my son, behold, he was dead. But when I looked at him carefully in the morning, behold, it was not my son whom I had borne." Then the other woman said, "No, for the living one is my son and the dead one is your son." But the first woman said, "No, for the dead one is your son and the living one is my son." Almost sounds like your children in the back seat. Thus they spoke before the king. "No, yeah, no." Then the king said, 23, "The one says, 'This is my son who is living, and your son is the dead one.' The other says, 'No, for your son is the dead one and my son is the living one.' The king said, 'Get me a sword.' So they brought a sword before the king, and the king said, 'Divide the living child in two. Give half to the one and half to the other.' The woman whose child was the living one spoke to the king, for she was deeply stirred over her son, and said, 'Oh, my lord, give her the living child and by no means kill him.' But the other said, 'He shall be neither mine nor yours. Divide him.'" Wow. "Then the king answered and said, 'Give the first woman the living child. By no means kill him. She is his mother.' And when all Israel heard of the judgment which the king had handed down, they feared the king, for they saw that the wisdom of God was in him to administer justice." Back to 2 Samuel. Is it possible that Solomon, using the same tactic as David, said, "We're going to divide the land to see what Mephibosheth would say"? If Mephibosheth made a big deal about it, maybe that would reveal his heart. There are so many situations where families get into debates and arguments about property and possessions. And if you put possessions above people, you will not have healthy relationships. And it is sad that many people who end up with a loved one dying, they get in fights over the will. And it is very sad. And I'm not saying people don't have legitimate gripes about, you know, what should take place here. But it reveals people's hearts in these moments. And I think David maybe was trying to find out about Mephibosheth's heart. And Mephibosheth would tell the king that he didn't care about the land. Verse 30, back in 2 Samuel 19, he said to the king, "Let him even take it all. I don't care." 30, "Since my lord the king has come safely to his own house, I don't care about the land. I don't care about the stuff. You were taking care of me anyway. Let him have it. I don't care." What do you think that meant to David's heart? He probably said, "Ah, now I can see that you're telling the truth." Maybe David was a bit stunned, but Mephibosheth was restored. We need to remember these lessons. Now, there's a third visitor that comes to the king, verse 31. His name is Barzillai. He made a form of pasta back in the day. It's a kind of a squirrely little small, just kidding. Anyway, now he was a Gileadite, and he had come down from Rogelim. They made things that helps your hair grow back. Just kidding. And he went on to the Jordan with the king to escort him over the Jordan. Barzillai, by the way, if you look it up in Hebrew dictionaries, lexicons, means iron-hearted or iron man. I'm not kidding. Barzillai's name is iron.

0: man. Woo! Everything comes from the Bible. People just don't know.
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2: Well, maybe you're looking for some practical steps of restoring a relationship. You know, what do you do? What would be the ABC of restoration? Well, I would say this. If it has to do with misunderstandings, hurt feelings, etc., I think just going to somebody in humility and saying, look, take ownership of your part. Please forgive me. If I hurt you in any way, or if what I said was hurtful, and even qualifying it sometimes is a mistake, right? I hurt you, obviously. Forgive me. Communication. Sometimes Proverbs 15:1 puts it this way. A soft answer will turn away wrath or anger. If you go to someone in humility with your hat in hand, prayed up, desiring reconciliation, they're probably going to receive you. And if they don't, then you've done your part. I would say in humility, in honesty, asking for forgiveness where you need it, that will keep resentment and bitterness from growing in your heart. Praying for that person, you know, outside of a meeting with them, just saying, Lord, I pray you'd bless them. I pray that you'd heal them. I pray that you'd make a way for us to be restored. Those are all good steps if you have some complicated relationships, and don't we all? Well, it's the end of the week. This is Walk in Truth. This is Pastor Michael Lance. On behalf of myself and the team, we just want to say we love you and we thank you for praying for us, partnering with us, listening, telling friends, downloading the app, all of the above. 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It's the weekend, so I pray that you will be in church, worshiping the Lord corporately, using your gifts, inviting friends, blessing the body in the one another commands, 59 of them in the New Testament. 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Hey, if you want to check out the church behind Walk in Truth, it's Living Truth Christian Fellowship in the city of Corona in Southern California. The church is right around where the 91 and 15 freeways intersect. And if you like what you hear on Walk in Truth, it comes from the pulpit of Living Truth in Corona, California. 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
1: 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I'm Mike Massaro. 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
4: My name's Daniel. Hello. Sometimes I feel like I am a little too entertained by just the mundane things of life, but I guess that's a good thing. What made me think of that is I think I spent the best $35. Whoa, 35 cents. It wasn't even dollars. It was 35 cents. The best 35 cents that I've spent in a long time, because I went on a recent, you know, run to the store and I decided that I would pick up a notebook. And then I started carrying it around in my backpack. And next thing you know, in addition to using it for things that sometimes I'd use for my phone, but it was just easier because it was tangible. I could write in it. I also just drew a baseball stadium out of nowhere that I should probably finish because I never drew the fans in. So it's just an empty stadium. But I'm having a lot of fun with this notebook. And I think I have stumbled into the fact that I'm always going to just have to have a notebook in my backpack with a pen in there so that I can just do whatever I do whenever I want to do it in terms of writing or anything. So is that a small thing to be really excited about? Or is that an awesome thing to be happy about of the small things in life? I guess I know the answer. Just have to kind of work through it.
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6: In 1783, the Revolutionary War was nearly over, but America's future remained uncertain. Officers in the Continental Army were angry. Congress had failed to provide promised pay, and some considered using the Army's power to force the government's hand. George Washington understood their frustration, but he also knew the liberty they had fought to win could be destroyed by the very army that secured it. Washington confronted his officers and urged them to choose honor, patience, and loyalty to the Republic over rebellion. He could have used their anger to increase his own power. Instead, he used his influence to restrain it. Power asks what it can take. Character asks what duty requires. Washington's lesson still stands. Freedom survives when leaders place principle above ambition and remain faithful to God, country, and the people they serve.
7: 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Freezing, very difficult to live in. Now, in Mongolia, it's very hot, very humid, stinky and nasty. 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

0: causes the whole spiritual realm to get upset. All of the spiritual realm, it was a cataclysmic event when the Son of God stood and he walked out of the Jordan River and said, now I'm ready to begin my ministry in the fullness of the Spirit. He cast out, no demon could stand its ground. Every person was healed. That's the same name we call on. Worthy of it all. Worthy is the Lamb. Worthy is the Son of God. Worthy is your name. Praise and glory and honor to you and to you alone.
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2: 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James 5:16 tells us to confess your sins to one another and pray for one another so that you may be healed. 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
3: Maybe we need a short message and more time with prayer. And if that bothers you, I don't know how to say it nicely, the exits are lit up. And I'm not being mean. I'm not, honestly, hear my heart. I'm not being mean, but we need a remnant right now in our church and in our nation, those who want to pray. And if you don't want to do that, then why, what are you trying to get out of church? I mean, you're just going through the motions, checking it off. You know, like I said, I can give many messages, but 5 minutes with God. Some of you need to pray. You need to spend a lot more time praying. You need to prioritize prayer. They were on their way to pray, and a certain slave girl was possessed with a spirit of divination. And this is a different word. Possessed here is daimonisomai. Daimonisomai. It's not daimonisomai. That's what's normally used, and it means has a demon. This word actually means the breath of Python. In Greek paganism, they believed that the Python, this serpent, was a spirit of divination, and this woman had this spirit. So she's following them around, harassing them, basically. These men are the servants of the Most High God. These men are servants of the Most High God. And harassing them. They're trying to pray. They're trying to get alone with God. And something was distracting them. And I will tell you, that's probably one of your greatest hindrances in your life right now, is busyness and being pulled away from that intimacy with God. And that's why it was hard to come up, because these are special moments, guys. I don't know if you realize, but there's not a lot of times we have throughout our day to stop and to worship God for an hour and to really just focus on Him and to go deep and to drink deeply of that well that never will run dry. Woman, I have water of which if you drink, you will never thirst again. That well is here, and then worship and to seek Him. And like I was just reminded during worship, you've left your first love. Many people have left their first love. Remember that intimacy with Christ. Remember when prayer was so special. Remember when you couldn't wait for the next prayer meeting. You couldn't wait to open your word. And where does that drift come in? It's subtle, isn't it? It happens to me too. It's a subtle drift. And they were on their way to prayer, and she kept bothering them and bothering them. And then it says, Paul was greatly annoyed. I'm glad he's not the only one. Because there's lots of verses. Jesus cast them out. He gave his disciples power and authority to cast them out. He went into other cities, cast them out. He could not do many works there because of their unbelief, and didn't cast them out. And what is the casting out? It's basically, this week, and I was thinking about it, I think this is what it boils down to. A greater authority is present. This is what is remarkable about Jesus' ministry. A lot of people don't understand. Something cataclysmic happened in the spiritual realm. That's why, even with that verse, when Jesus said, John the Baptist, when he was here, the kingdom suffereth violence and the violent take it by force. There's a spiritual upheaval now. Now the demons have to bow to the name of Jesus Christ. Now they have to say, do not throw us into the abyss, O Son of God. No demon ever negotiated with Jesus. No demon ever stayed. They were brought under his rule, his reign, his authority. A greater was present. And when a greater is present, this insubordinate have to listen. They have no authority. They have no framework on which they can stand their ground. They are in, they are underneath him. Greater is he that's in you as a believer in Jesus Christ than he that is in the world. So we don't have to be worried about this. And again, you please listen to the first service. I went into all kinds of examples and different things. We need to take authority in our homes and in our churches and our families and in different things. You can take that spiritual authority and you can say in the name of Jesus, and it might be a battle that you might not see that son come home immediately, or that daughter, or the marriage repaired. Because it's travailing, it's prevailing in prayer, casting down arguments and every high thing that exalts itself against the knowledge of God, taking every thought into captivity. It's that casting down. It's that casting out. It's that turning away and pushing away. And there's marks in a person's life, and there's marks in the church's life where there are seasons where you can really go deep with God. And you can press in like never before. You can pray like never before. You can worship like never before. And that greater authority that's in you is greater than the demonic realm. Did you know you don't have to be scared of demons? You don't have to be scared of the dark side. Many times I'll say what I'm going to do, like, you know, the fortune teller there in Quartz Hill, and I'm going to walk in and minister, pastor, don't do that. What they have, their authority has to sit underneath Jesus' authority. You can go and you can speak life into the situation. Who is going to overrule God? What sovereign king oversits and tells God what to do? What army can defeat God? God won't even send out himself against an army. He'll send out an angel, one angel. Defeats 185,000 Assyrians. Ask Egypt what happened at midnight when you mess with God. God is sovereign, and you are calling down the God of the universe. That's when Paul said, by the name of Jesus Christ, I command, I speak life into the situation. I speak that this girl would be delivered. And how many of our kids are suffering? How many of your grandkids are suffering? How many of your spouses or family members are suffering because we're not going into a position of prayer and worship? It's called warfare for a reason. It's called doing battle for a reason. Put on the whole armor of God so that when you stand against the wiles of the enemy, you will stand your ground. Prayer is the only weapon he fears more than anything else, because prayer dismantles his kingdom. And you combine that with fasting, that's a 1-2 punch, baby. You go deep into God, into seeking the heart of God. And I'm not up here just giving hype. I've seen God do incredible things, but you have not because you ask not. What a verse. Have you ever thought about that? You have not because you ask not. And Jesus gives the example of the lady who keeps going to the judge and knocks on his door. And finally, the unjust judge gives her what she wants. He says, how much more my Father who loves you will give you what you need. Keep asking, keep seeking, keep petitioning. But Shane, I've got a stronghold that can't be broken. Let me tell you about a stronger God that can break down any stronghold in your life. That's why I said earlier, with all the broken, with all the hurting, with all the destitute, with all those who are confused about sexual identity, with all the any type of pain, any type of hurt, Jesus says, just come to the cross. But many in the church have left their first love. How many of you remember that time when the prayer meeting was special? When you didn't want worship to hurry up? When you couldn't wait to get to church? When did it become a drudgery and not a delight? When did it become a difficulty and not a passion? Maybe you've never experienced this, but some of you, I know you haven't, or you should say, Lord, break my heart for the things that break yours. Give me that fire and that fervency. I mean, I almost couldn't come up during worthy of it all. He is worthy of it all. Worthy of our praise, worthy of our adoration, the goodness of God. Oh, come on, let's be honest. How many of you should be dead by now? Let's be honest. Come on. Balcony, hello? That car accident, that disease, that crazy spouse, ex-spouse. You've had guns pulling, you've had knives, you've had gang, you've been so close to hell, your clothes still smell like smoke. Oh, but for the goodness of God, the grace of God, shouldn't that change our worship? Shouldn't that drop us to our knees in adoration, worthy of it all, worthy of it all? Lord, you've kept me from the enemy's hands. You've kept my kids from the darkness and deception of just even from suicide to drugs and addictions, or maybe those who are caught into those things. You call down heaven and you say, not my child, Lord. I'm calling on a name greater than every other name. That's why the name of Jesus causes the whole spiritual realm to get upset. All of the spiritual realm, it was a cataclysmic event when the Son of God stood and he walked out of the Jordan River and said, now I'm ready to begin my ministry in the fullness of the Spirit. He cast out. No demon could stand its ground. Every person was healed. That's the same name we call on. Worthy of it all. Worthy is the Lamb. Worthy is the Son of God. Worthy is your name. Praise and glory and honor to you and to you alone. And we worship him. And we plead and we ask. We intercede. Oh, the power of intercession. I don't quite understand it, but I've seen it throughout all of Scripture. People would intercede and Jesus would heal because of the intercessor, not the person. So there goes that name it, claim it, faith and blab it group. If you just have enough faith. Well, people are healed and didn't have any faith. They didn't know they were being prayed for. Dads would go and say, oh, my daughter, she's severely vexed with the devil. Moms would come and Jesus, and I talked about that Wednesday, they would come and they would plead and Jesus wouldn't even answer and they would dig deeper in worship. And he said, I came for the lost sheep of Israel. And she said, oh, but Lord, please help my daughter. She's demon possessed, but it's not good to give the dogs the children's bread. And she's like, oh, yes, Lord, but even the little children eat the crumbs that fall from the master's table. Oh, woman, woman, your faith is great. I've never seen great faith like this in all of Israel. Your daughter that's not here right now is healed. Jesus, your disciples couldn't heal my son. Just believe. I believe, but Lord, help my unbelief. I pray he's healed. That name we call on. That name we still go to. Who can stop a funeral when the casket's going by? They say, he's asleep. She's just sleeping. And they ridicule him. Talitha kumai. I say to you, little girl, arise. He presented a son dead days back to his mother. Rose from the dead. It's been 4 days. That body's corroded. Jesus said, didn't I tell you? If you believe. Oh, I believe. I know the resurrection's coming. He said, I am the resurrection. I am the resurrection. Look at me. Look at me and me alone. Lazarus, come forth. Woman, thou art loosed from your infirmity. He just wherever he went. I know we can't do that because we don't know the perfect will of God. We are flawed. But we can call on that name. We can praise that name. We can say, worthy of it all. Worthy of it all. And I truly mean that. I'm not just saying that. When we go back into prayer and worship, that's more important than any sermon you'll ever hear. That's a moment with God will change you. Unlike anything man can tell you. Call upon that name. When the devil When the devil meets you, we're supposed to confront him with Christ, with the armor of God. And there's heavy burdens in here. Many of your children are not walking with the Lord. Prodigals are not walking with the Lord. Grandchildren. Some of you are not walking with the Lord. You're not expecting this today. Neither was I. I've got a whole sermon here. But this is just so important, especially as we are singing that worship, those songs, Worthy of It All. Do you know what that means? That means I put you above everything else. I will seek you until I find you. There's another song we used to do about waiting on God. I will worship while I wait. The more I seek you, the more I love you. The more I love you, the more I seek you. I think he started that song, Ronnie, way back there. Remember that one? I don't even remember who. The more I seek you, the more I find you. The more I find you, the more I seek you. I've seen people healed, so have you. Delivered, set free, strongholds broken, addictions broken. Fear, anxiety, depression lifted because the Savior has decided to step in and intervene. And they've called upon the name, the only name that saves. What can wash away my sin? Nothing but the blood of Jesus. There's no other name that can save. We need to look to Him and Him alone. Ezekiel, God said, this is amazing. Some scripture, I'm like, I just put down my Bible and like, Lord, God said, this is God speaking, I sought for a man from among them. I looked for somebody from among them. Would you stand in the gap for California? Would you stand in the gap for your family? Would somebody stand in the gap? Would somebody intercede? Would somebody grab my heart? Would somebody plead the blood? Is there anybody? I sought for a man who would stand between me and my judgment and the people. And I found no one. I found no one. Does the heart of God break? I sought for a man from among my people who would stand in the gap and build a wall that I might not destroy my land, but I found no one. The power of the intercessor. That we could do a whole sermon I could on that. Abraham, Lord, would you not destroy Sodom and Gomorrah for 50 righteous? I'll spare it for 50. 45, 40, 35, 30. He's interceding. Did you know God was going to wipe out the nation of Israel and start over? But somebody by the name of Moses interceded. We need to get back to intercessory prayer. The old saints, I'm talking books from the 1700s, 1800s, would call it prevailing prayer. I would read, they'd say, we prayed all night and we laid hold of God and God answered. We prevailed in prayer. How did they know they prevailed in prayer? Because you get to a point when you spend time with God, when you know the Father heard your cry, you know there's a time, there's an intimacy, there's a moment with the Creator and He touches you. And you just know. It's like the Holy Spirit saying, son, your Father's heard your cries. He's heard your testimony. He's heard your plea. You're tired, but there's peace because you prevailed in prayer. Look at all the great saints. Jacob wrestled all night with God until he prevailed. Did he beat up God? Of course not. He prevailed. He laid hold of God. And he held on and he prevailed. There's so many stories of intercession. So you can stay seated if you want. It's not about coming forward, but there's something special that happens when you say, you know what? I'm going to do what's uncomfortable. I'm going to get out of my seat. Lord, I need you. My kids have drifted. My marriage is on the rocks. Lord, I'm so confused about so many things. The power of prayer, that's the only thing that literally moves the hand of God. And I want to be careful here because I love the Word of God. I read the Word of God. I cherish the Word of God. But it's prayer that moves the hand of God. Because you can read and not obey and live in deception. But you can't pray, really pray, and live in deception. Because a deceived heart, a prideful heart, will not pray. Prayer is where we're all exposed. We're open. We say, Lord, I need you. Anybody else need God this morning or just me? Amen. Amen. So again, you can exit quietly out the back. I know we got to get kiddos at some point by one. You can stay where you're seated. You can come forward to the balcony. Intercede. Intercede for your family members. But guys, we've got to pray for our nation. We are a mess. There are statistics that would blow your mind. Literally, on satanic worship, an hour from here, sex trafficking. How do you traffic a 2-year-old, a 3-year-old, 5, 6, 7, 8, 9? How is that even conceived in the mind of a monster? What's going to break that? The power of Christ, the power of prayer. And we can pray. I still have people that tell me, oh, why do you even care? This is America is the Babylon. She's the great whore. She's the great harlot. She's going down. I'm like, so I'm supposed to just go home and be a coward? Maybe so. Maybe we're going down. But I'm grabbing a lot of people and pulling them out and getting them up. I don't know about you. I don't know about you, but my master says, do business until I return. Don't give up. Don't become a coward. This is the time you press in like never before. Oh, when Zion travails, sons and daughters are born. There's something about travail. There's something about prevailing. There's something about grabbing. If I could just touch the hem of his garment, that's all I need. I don't know about you. That's all I need. I'm trusting in God, not in negative Nellies. That's it. This is going to prayer and worship. Let's go ahead and stand if you'd like to stand. Thank you. Let's go ahead and stand. And Yvette, thank you. Are you still in here? I think you're back there. When she came up and prayed, I've been struggling. Honestly, like, God, this is gonna be tough. Not everybody's gonna like this message. People are gonna want to leave. But I don't care because I want the remnant. I want to get rid. If you don't want to be here, you don't want to seek God, we're in the wrong building. We're in the wrong building. We need the remnant church to get on their face like never before and call out to God. If you're not saved, the Bible says repent and believe in the gospel. Repent and believe. Believe that you cannot get to God on your own good works and on your merits. Nothing good is in us but Christ and Christ alone. And we remember the blood that was shed and the body that was broken.

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You can find more information at westsidechristianfellowship.org. 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And for all the latest on what God is doing with His ministry here, please be sure to follow us on most social media platforms. Westside Christian Fellowship is located 60 miles north of Los Angeles in Leona Valley, California. 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

0: That was Regaining Lost Ground, a pre-recorded program brought to you by Westside Christian Fellowship on 99.5 KKLA. Whether it's something you see visually or something that you just hear about and you have the picture in your mind's eye, there are some images that just stick with you. And one of them is the idea of children growing up in literal garbage. It's Daniel here. 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And what they're doing is through a school, they are helping children escape their life at the dump. And just $15 provides an entire month of school for a child. $75 would provide half an academic year, and $150 would provide an academic year for one child. So if you're hearing this right now and you're saying, yes, I want to be a part of that, I hear the story. I see that picture in my mind of someone growing up in literal garbage. Here's how you can get involved. 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
3: Eventually, judgment comes in the Bible. 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Jesus repeatedly calls Jerusalem to repent. There's a biblical tension that patience is a virtue, it's important, but on the other side of it is endless tolerance of evil is not a virtue. It's not being merciful. You are actually bringing harm. We change the laws, we don't prosecute, we let people go for violent crimes. And I understand there's some things that need to be different, you know, maybe for nonviolent crimes or for very small drug offenses or other things. Maybe some penalties have been too tough. Certainly that's true. 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
5: In 1783, the Revolutionary War was nearly over, but America's future remained uncertain. Officers in the Continental Army were angry. Congress had failed to provide promised pay, and some considered using the Army's power to force the government's hand. George Washington understood their frustration, but he also knew the liberty they had fought to win could be destroyed by the very army that secured it. Washington confronted his officers and urged them to choose honor, patience, and loyalty to the Republic over rebellion. He could have used their anger to increase his own power. Instead, he used his influence to restrain it. Power asks what it can take. Character asks what duty requires. Washington's lesson still stands. Freedom survives when leaders place principle above ambition and remain faithful to God, country, and the people they serve.
6: 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Deception. 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Deception in the news. 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More than ever, you and I need to know what the truth is, and living a life through a biblical worldview lens, that is, knowing your Bible, will absolutely unpack the deception around your life. 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
1: Good morning to you. I'm Donna Rush with Soquel's Morning Rush. So glad you are here to start your day. 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
3: We cover ourselves with a lot of excuses and arguments that we're not the person that we wish that we could be. The good news is that God sees all that, and he still loves us. And he said anyone could come. Revelation 3 said, I stand at the door and knock, and if anyone would hear my voice and open the door, I'll come into them. That's an open invitation for every single person in this room, out on the internet, out on the radio. God is saying, I love you, and I want a personal, intimate relationship with you. Give me your heart. And that's the key to this whole section. God wants our heart. So

0: Have you ever gone in front of a mirror and used that mirror to wash the dirt off you? Of course not. The law is much like a mirror. It can only show us our sin. It can't cleanse us of it. Yet too many seek to live under the law, expecting they can perform it. And that only leads to hypocrisy and judgmentalism. There's a better way, a way that actually works. Today on Grow in Grace, we take you to Romans 2 and see together what that is. Here's Pastor Ed Ray posing the question, how is your heart?
1: I read this week about a bartender who owned a tavern, a bar, and decided he was getting too old and he needed to retire, so he put it up for sale. And he sold it to a new church in town that didn't have its own building, so they were happy to get a building no matter what it was. And then the whole new congregation was excited to have their first church building. They went in, they took out the bar, and they took out all the tables and chairs, and they took everything out, put a new sound system, lights. Everything was just beautiful. And they got everything right for the first Sunday, except they missed one thing. There was a parrot up in the top of the building from the proprietor. Nobody saw that. First Sunday morning, pastor comes down, comes up into the pulpit, and he hears a parrot say, new proprietor. He looks around, finally looks up, but the service is about to start, so it's too late to do anything about the stupid parrot. And then the band comes up on the platform, and the parrot says, new floor show. Nobody knows what to do about the parrot. And finally, the whole congregation comes in, and they sit down. He looks down. He says, same old crowd. And such as we all were at one time. So this section of Romans, actually the whole chapter, we looked at it last time, the first 16 verses, is about hypocrisy, claiming to be something that you don't really believe or you're not capable of doing yourself, so you put it on other people. And probably the most famous story about that is Hans Christian Andersen wrote one, The Emperor's New Clothes. You remember it? My kids thought it was the most hilarious thing ever. So this certain emperor was really overly concerned with appearances, how people looked, and particularly himself. And so some con men figured it out, and they decided to sell him a new suit of clothes. And they convinced him that they had a magic cloth that only people whose hearts were pure could see the cloth. And those who were ignorant wouldn't be able to see the cloth. And so he said, let me see some. And so they held up nothing. But not wanting to be thought ignorant, he said, it's very, very beautiful. Make me a suit of clothes. And so they went to work doing nothing, right? Just moving things around the table with the sewing machine. And he sent one of his ministers, and the minister came. He looked, not wanting to be thought an idiot. He said, that cloth is just spectacular. Went back and told the emperor that. The emperor said, this is exciting. He sent another one. Same thing happened again. Couldn't see a thing, but said it's just beautiful. Finally, the emperor said, I got to see it myself. So he went and he looked. He couldn't see anything anyway, but he said, wow, you're right. That's absolutely beautiful. And they said, are you ready to try it on? He said, we'll wait for the parade. And so he has this parade of the whole kingdom, and they dress him, and they, go through all the things of putting this on, and he walks out, and everybody else knew that the story was that if you couldn't see the cloth, that means you were stupid. And so nobody wanted to be stupid, so they all said, that's a beautiful, beautiful jacket you have. The sleeves are just amazing, and on and on. And then finally, as he walked down through this town, a little voice was heard, little girl. She said, the emperor has no clothes. And everybody figured out, hey, the smartest person here is the 9-year-old. Hypocrisy, it surrounds us. It's everywhere. C.S. Lewis wrote about it. He said, humans are very seldom either totally sincere or totally hypocritical. Their mood changes, their motives are mixed, and they are often themselves quite mistaken as to what their motives really are. That was kind. And so he was saying that it is an issue. Paul is saying that it's an issue of the heart. Paul has been talking to people who were food fanatics and fitness gurus in the first half of this chapter. They were called the Stoics back in those days. Marcus Aurelius, the general, was. And he promoted it throughout the Roman Empire. The whole Roman army was into fitness, you know, that drinking the double distilled water and yoga and working out every morning and all that sort of thing. But they thought because they were taking good care of their bodies, that would please God, and that they had a super relationship with God because they were so self-disciplined, right? And so Paul kind of takes that apart in the first half of this chapter. And now in the second half of the chapter, he deals with the religious, those who are hypocritical about a relationship with God and how they live their private life unseen by people around them. So Paul is a Jew of Jews. He's a rabbi. He was trained to be a rabbi, trained under the most famous rabbi in the history of Judaism, some say. Name was Gamaliel. He was an expert in the law. He was born of the tribe of Benjamin. He goes through this whole litany of how a Jew's Jew he was. So he's critiquing his own people. You need to know that, or it sounds like he's picking on Jews. He's not anti-Semitic at all. He's very pro-Jew, but he's very against religious people, Jewish or otherwise, who act religious when they're really not. They have two separate hearts. And he uses the word heart three times in this chapter. We saw it up in verse 5 and then in verse 15. And this morning it's in verse 29. So the heart is the far-reaching description of who you are. When scripture says it's your heart, it means the place of personality, intellect, your memory, your emotions, your desires, and most of all, your free will, your choice. And so actually, we think of that same way in English. I heard someone say the other day, that woman's all heart. Now, we didn't mean she was a giant muscle that could pump a lot of blood. She meant that she was a very person who was humble and was looking to have interactions with people who needed help. She wanted to pass on help to others. So it's not suggesting that she was unusual, but the way she should be. And so we all have a heart, right? It's slightly left of center. It's about 8 to 12 ounces, 15 ounces if you're a big football player, maybe. It pumps 72 times a minute on average, which means it will pump 2.8 billion times if you live to be 80 years old and you're overworking it if you live beyond that. So give it a break. And heart is who you are. So the genuine person without any pretense or deception. And so we might ask each other, how's your heart today? And some days it's blacker than others, my own heart. The Greek word for hypocrite, which is what this whole chapter is about, refers to an actor in a play, someone who'd wear a mask that had a smiley face or a sad face on it, and that would help project when you were far away, no PA systems, to understand what the character was trying to say, trying to portray. And so a hypocrite is somebody who is portraying something that they're not. So the story that I recited to you of The Emperor Has New Clothes is a parable, really talking about this subject of hypocrisy. And so we cover ourselves with a lot of excuses and arguments that we're not the person that we wish that we could be. The good news is that God sees all that, and he still loves us. God so loved the world that he gave his only begotten Son. And he said anyone could come. Behold, I stand at the door and knock. In Revelation 3, he said, I stand at the door and knock. And if anyone would hear my voice, anyone would hear my voice and open the door, I'll come into them. That's an open invitation for every single person in this room, out on the internet, out on the radio. God is saying, I love you, and I want a personal, intimate relationship with you. Give me your heart. And that's the key to this whole section. God wants our heart. So he's not looking for a person who's confident in the first three parts, 17 to 24, confident in their religion, their religiosity, you could say. He's not looking for someone who's confident in the rituals that they go through, a lot of religious rituals, and then confident in their reality, who they say they are in the last two verses. That's where we're going. Let's jump in, starting with verse 17. The letter is, of course, written to the church in Rome. Rome is still a beautiful spot to listen, to go to today. That is the Forum in Rome as it looks today. It, of course, was all beautiful marble and whatnot in the past, but I wanted to kind of put you in the scene. This is a huge fountain built by Mussolini, so we aren't really excited about it, but it is beautiful. This is the Colosseum, which is one of the wonders of the world. It's still standing after almost 2,000 years. It wasn't finished when Paul wrote this letter to the Jews who were living in Rome. More than 1.5 million Christians were killed there, according to the major source who goes through the catacombs. So it's a wonder to look at, but there were a lot of things that happened there that were horrible, absolutely horrible.
0: 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We're in chapter 2.
1: You are, indeed you are called a Jew. The name Jew doesn't come from the city of Jerusalem. It actually comes from the Hebrew word for prayer. And so you are a praiser of God. That's what it would be to the person who speaks Hebrew, to say you're a Jew. It's not an insulting word at all. They praise God. But you rest on the law. Now, Paul is criticizing those who are religiously hypocritical, okay? So you depend on the 613 commandments that the first five books of Moses in the Bible say you should do or shouldn't do. You're depending on rules and regulations, and you're proud of it, proud of being a religious person. And so Paul is calling them out on that. You make your boast in God. You are a chosen people, and they are. But think about that a minute. Although they were a chosen people, not all the Jews who came to the edge of the promised land went in. You are all chosen by God. He chooses you. You must choose him. And that's really what Paul is getting at here. Being a Jew, identifying them as a people whom God has shown favor to, but that doesn't mean that you automatically get a free pass to heaven. It requires your heart, and he's going to speak to that in just a few verses. Well, you're proud of being a chosen person, verse 18, and you know his will because you have the Bible. He gave that to you. And approve the things that are excellent, being instructed out of the law. You're proud of your training. Yep, yes, we are. We're very careful about keeping the law. So because they had superior knowledge about who God was and what he wanted, then that made them more accountable than other people. Because with understanding comes responsibility. So, verse 19, you're confident that you yourself are, and now Paul gets a little, I would say sarcastic, but people tell me the Bible is not sarcastic, it's ironic. So this is Paul the ironic apostle. You're confident that you yourself are a guide to the blind, a light to those who are in darkness, an instructor of the foolish, a teacher of babes, having the form of knowledge and truth in the law. So you're proud of your position as teachers. pointing out faults that you see in other people, judging them. We talked about that last time. That word, krino, is one of sweeping judgment to condemnation, as in to death. So you think that you are on this earth, you're prideful about that because God gave you the law, and you think that's the way a person gets into heaven. That's the way a person has a relationship with God. You keep all the rules and regulations. Micah 3:11, God spoke to them, "Who are you who build up Zion with bloodshed and Jerusalem with iniquity? Her head's judged for a bribe." The intelligentsia, the nobles of the Jewish people take bribes.

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3: Government. So, God is going to judge them. This letter is written to those who are already living in Rome, who are Jewish, who think that they're above everybody else. 21. You, therefore, who teach another, do you not teach yourself, as you're trying to teach somebody else about God? You're really teaching yourself. You who preach, You who preach that a man should not steal, do you steal? Although you teach one another, you don't follow through with the teachings yourself. Do you steal? Well, no, I don't steal, but stealing comes in all kinds of form. You can steal time from your employer. You can steal supplies from the company you work for and just say, well, I'm doing work at home. And so you start taking equipment home. You can steal a reputation of someone, slander someone's good name. So, they were religious, but they had missed the point altogether. They were stealing. Verse 22. You say, do not commit adultery. Do you commit adultery? Commit adultery? Well, of course I don't commit adultery. Jesus said, if you look after another person to lust after them, it's the same as committing adultery. You who abhor idols, do you rob temples? Okay, you say you hate idols, but you go into pagan temples and you steal all the offerings that people have brought for the pagan gods. Paul spoke about the temples in Acts chapter 19. He's in Ephesus, a city on the coast of modern-day Turkey, and he was speaking in the amphitheater, and he said, men of Ephesus, what man is there who does not know that the city of the Ephesians is the temple guardian for the great goddess, Diana? She was an idol, a giant idol that was there, and people came and bowed down to the idol. The largest temple in the world was in Ephesus to Diana, and they would leave offerings of gold and silver. They make little silver amulets that look like her. And then Jews would go in when it was dark, I assume, and help themselves to what others had offered. Verse 23, you who make your boast in the law, do you dishonor God through breaking the law? Paul is saying, you can't keep the law, so you teach it to people like you're keeping every single 613 commandments of do's and don'ts. You might remember in Mark chapter 10, a rich young ruler came to Jesus. Remember the story? And he said, Lord, what do I have to do to get into paradise? How do I get into eternity? And Jesus said, he gives them the law. You must, in fact, keep yourselves, no other gods before me. And he goes down the list. And the rich young ruler said, 20, teacher, all these I have observed from my youth. I keep them all. Now, Jesus was very gracious. He did not say, liar, liar, pants on fire. It says Jesus looked at him and loved him. What do you do with who Jesus is? He knows he's just lying through his teeth, and he says, he looked at him, he loved him. And he said to him, one thing you lack. Okay, you say you keep all those commandments? Nah, but there is one thing. Go your way, sell whatever you have, give it to the poor, and you will have treasure in heaven, and come and take up the cross and follow me. Sounded easy enough. You say you want to be a disciple of Jesus, sell it all, and come and follow me. It says, he walked away sorrowful. He said, no, I'm not giving it all. Now, I thought a lot about that, because that's the only person that Jesus said, sell everything you have and come and follow me. Zacchaeus, you remember, he was up in the tree, a tax collector, and he'd been ripping off people for years. And Jesus called him, and he didn't say, Zacchaeus, sell all that you have.

0: He didn't say it to any of the people that he confronted. Why this man? I've thought about it, prayed about it a lot. And I think it's because this young man's one major blind spot was money. Idol was money. Now, I know a number of people, some of them in this service this morning, who have a great deal of money, but they give it away and they help people with what God has given them. And they consider it a pleasure to bless other people. We have kids going to camp because some of you have just given the money to pay for them. They didn't have the money to go to camp, so you supplied it. And we have kids in our school that couldn't afford to go to the school, but some of you have stepped up and given the money. Even though you have a lot of money, you don't love the money. You love to use it for the kingdom of God. You're sending the head. You're banking in heaven.
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0: 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I'm Donna Rush with SoCal's Morning Rush. Well, happy Friday to you. I hope you have some fun plans for the weekend. Today, I'm kind of happy and a little sad. Happy that my daughter Faith is coming in, and a little sad is that she'll be taking Winnie away. Yes, I've been keeping her little dog. She calls him my grand dog. Yes, for the past week. And Winnie has kept me on target for my exercise every day this week that I've had him. You know, you got to get him out, do those walks together, even when it was hot. Yeah. So I'm going to miss having him around. But, you know, I will enjoy having Faith here today and tomorrow. Then she's got to head back home with Winnie. So that's what's going on with me for my weekend. Hope you've got a great one planned. Hey, talking about weather, it's not going to be too warm this weekend. It's going to be absolutely stunning. Great time for you to get out and about. In fact, today in LA and OC metro areas, we're only getting up to 79 degrees for highs. Woo! And then over the weekend, remaining right around 80, 81 degrees throughout the weekend for highs. In the valleys and the IE, today we're looking at 85 for a high. A little bit, a degree or two warmer tomorrow and Sunday. And then at the beaches, wow, we've got a lot of waves at the beaches, so just be aware of that. 3 to 5 foot swells today at our beaches with a high of only around 72 degrees or so, and it's going to remain like that also throughout the weekend. Got a few morning clouds, but nice afternoon sunshine. 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
1: This is Carol Platt Liebel for townhall.com. Americans already suspect that higher education is a politicized grift. Jason Arde's story won't convince them otherwise. Arde was celebrated as the youngest black person ever appointed to a professorship at Cambridge, despite a history of fabulism that defies belief. He's claimed to have been nonverbal until age 11, unable to read until 18, to have run 600 miles in 65 days, raised more than $7 million for charity, survived a coma, and beaten cancer. Neither Cambridge nor Simon & Schuster, publisher of his autobiography, apparently thought to verify his claims. He has resigned after a plagiarism scandal and a pending investigation about his academic qualifications and honorary appointments. Here's the lesson. Rather than making academia more inclusive and equitable, DEI has exposed just how corrupt the whole enterprise has become.
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0: Good morning to you. I'm Donna Rush with SoCal's Morning Rush. So glad you are here to start your day. A new beginning with Pastor Greg Laurie. 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
4: You know if you're a hypocrite. You know. 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
4: It's been said, you can fool all of the people some of the time. 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This is

0: movie industry, they talk about the suspension of disbelief. It's all make-believe, right? But they try to make the costumes and the special effects and the acting so convincing that it suspends our disbelief. They hope we forget it's fake, or fiction if you prefer. Today on A New Beginning, Pastor Greg Laurie points out some people sort of act their way through life. They try to suspend our disbelief about how they're really living. Well, see, that's a fruitless pursuit.
1: So we're in the book of Acts in this series that we're calling The Upside Down Life. And now we're going to see some of the challenges that they faced. Oh, we've seen the Holy Spirit poured out and, you know, thousands of people believing on the day of Pentecost. We've seen a man raised up who was unable to walk from his youth. We've seen a lot of preaching, a lot of powerful things. Now we're going to see some sinful things. Because this is real world life that we're looking at here. This story shows that the early church was not all about romance and redemption. They also had flaws and sinful people, and we see how Jesus dealt with these people. Now, Barnabas is seen giving a gift to the church for the use of ministry. So Ananias and Sapphira see this, and they think, wow, look at how the people appreciate this. We want to be seen as virtuous people too. So this is what happens next. And one of the most shocking stories in the Bible, quite candidly. Acts chapter 5, starting in verse 1. I'm reading from the New Living Translation. There was a man named Ananias, who with his wife Sapphira sold some property. He brought part of the property to the apostles, but claimed it was the full amount. His wife agreed to this deception. Underline that, this deception. Then Peter said, Ananias, why has Satan filled your heart? You lied to the Holy Spirit, and you kept some of the money for yourself. This property was yours to sell or not sell, as you wish or not. And after selling it, the money was yours to keep or to give away. Why would you do a thing like this? You're not lying to us, you're lying to God. And as soon as Ananias heard these words, he fell to the ground and died. And everyone who heard about it was terrified. Well, then some young men wrapped him in a sheet, took him out and buried him. About 3 hours later, his wife comes in, not knowing what had happened. Peter asks her, what was this price you and your husband received for the land? She said, yeah, that was the price. Peter said, how could the two of you even think of doing a thing like this, conspiring together to test the Spirit of the Lord? Just outside that door are the young men who buried your husband, and they'll carry you out too. And instantly, she fell to the floor and died, and the young men saw she was dead, and they carried her out and buried her beside her husband. And great fear gripped the entire church and all the others who heard what happened. We'll stop there. How's that for a story? Wow. Why did God deal so severely with these two people? Because they committed a specific sin against the Spirit that still can be committed today. They lied to the Spirit of God. Verse 4, you've not lied to men, but to God. Their sin was they lied to the Holy Spirit. The Holy Spirit is a member of the Trinity, Father, Son, and Holy Spirit. The Holy Spirit has a will. The Holy Spirit has a personality. The Holy Spirit can be specifically sinned against. There are specific sins identified in the Bible that can be committed against the Holy Spirit. For instance, you can insult the Spirit. You can resist the Spirit. You can lie to the Spirit, as the story here shows. And you can blaspheme the Spirit. So what is this about? Again, Ananias and Sapphira were hypocrites. They were playing a part. They were pretending to be something that they were not. They wanted people to think they were really devoted to God when they weren't. Now, before we criticize them, let's just ask ourselves this question. Have we ever done anything like this? The answer is yes. You know, some people always say, I'm going to really just, you know, sing louder and lift my hands higher. And that's all good. We want that. But don't do it in a way where you're drawing unnecessary attention to yourself. God doesn't like it when you do that. Better to be an honest sinner than a lying saint. So don't put this show on. That's what Ananias and Sapphira were doing. They were pretending to be something they were not. The hypocrite extraordinaire was Judas Iscariot. And he was a great deceiver. In fact, he was perceived as one of the more virtuous of the disciples. On one occasion, when a woman brought a very expensive perfume to anoint Jesus with, probably a family heirloom worth a lot of money, and she knew he was going to die and she wanted to do something sacrificial, it was Judas Iscariot who spoke up and said, "This is not good stewardship. Could this not have been sold and the money given to the poor?" All the other apostles probably thought, "Yeah, you know, he's got a point. That is true." But then John tells us, yeah, he said this not because he cared about the poor, but because he was stealing money, because he was the treasurer. So Judas put on a good show to show this when Jesus in the upper room said, "One of you is going to betray me." To each disciple, they said, "Is it me?" They didn't all point in unison at Judas and say, "It's Judas, isn't it?" They didn't know. No one suspected it. And then the ironic thing is Judas betrays our Lord for 30 pieces of silver. He goes to the religious leaders and he says, "The one I kiss, that's the one you're looking for." So they go into the Garden of Gethsemane where Christ is there with his disciples. He's just literally sweat blood as he's under the pressure of what is about to come. And as Judas approaches Christ with the temple guard with their swords and their shields and their spears and their torches, Jesus says, "Friend, why have you come?" Did Jesus know why Judas was coming? Of course. He had already called him out in the upper room and said, "You're the one who will betray me." But unnoticed by Judas, Christ was offering this betrayer one last chance to repent. But Judas was such a hypocrite, he betrays Jesus with a kiss. Why not just point at him and say, "There he is, get him"? Because in religious art, you always know who Jesus is. Everyone has sort of dusty robes and muted colors. Jesus has a pure white robe, just came from the dry cleaners, with a blue sash. Where did the blue sash come from? I don't know, but Jesus has the blue sash, right? Well, that's religious art. That's not reality. He blended into a crowd like any other man would. He didn't glow in the dark, you know. So Judas had to say, "The guy I kiss, that's Jesus." But when he betrays our Lord with a kiss, in the Greek, it's implied that he kissed him over and over again. He wanted to appear devout, even though he was literally betraying the Lord. What a horrible thing. And that is what a hypocrite does. It's been said, you can fool all of the people some of the time. You can fool some of the people all of the time. But you can't fool God any of the time. Am I talking to a hypocrite right now? If so, please stand up. No, don't. You probably wouldn't. But you know if you're a hypocrite. You know. Like right now, you're sitting here in church with your wife and your family, or you're alone, and everyone thinks you're such a spiritual man, such a spiritual woman. But you know what's going on. You know you're going to go home and look at porn. You know you're in an extramarital relationship. You know you're living in a lifestyle that's contrary to Scripture. You know that you're lying to people to make more money. You know that you're doing fill in blank here. And you keep doing it, and you have no intention of stopping that thing. That's hypocrisy. Now, if you tell me I come in with a struggle, and I need help, and I need prayer, that's understood. There's a difference between that person and the other person. Don't be that person, because you're lying to the Spirit.
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2: Well, we're talking about lying and other significant spiritual dangers today as Pastor Greg presents his message, Honest to God. Let's continue.
1: I mentioned specific sins that can be committed against the Spirit. There's lying to the Spirit, and there's grieving the Spirit. That's mentioned in Ephesians, where Paul says, don't grieve the Spirit. And he talks about anger and backbiting and slander and other things that you can do to actually make the Holy Spirit sad or sorrowful. There's another sin you can commit against the Spirit called quenching the Spirit. The Bible says, quench not the Spirit. What does that mean? That means that you're trying to stop the Spirit from the work he wants to do in your life. The idea is of quenching a fire. You know, like when you go camping. How many of you like to camp? Right, okay. Some people like to go glamping. That's a new thing, right? Sort of a nicer version of camping. There were giant motorhomes with big TVs on the outside. And okay, whatever. So you're out at your campsite and you set up your fire and it's time to break camp. So you extinguish the fire. Can't just leave fires going, right? But sometimes the Holy Spirit will prompt you to do something. The Holy Spirit will say, I want you to put that phone down and open your Bible. The Holy Spirit says, I want you to start a conversation with that person. He doesn't say it audibly, but it's sort of a nudge. It's a leading to just go do that thing. I want you to do this. And we'll say, no, no. That's quenching the Spirit, you see. So Ananias and Sapphira, they were lying to the Spirit. And if you're a hypocrite, sooner or later, one day you will have to face the music. There was a band back in the 90s. A lot of you won't even know who I'm talking about. Some of you will. They were called Milli Vanilli. Does anyone remember Milli Vanilli? All the old people, right? So they were a duo. And they had a song with the title, Girl, You Know It's True. And they even won a Grammy for it. They sold 30 million records. But then it came out that Milli Vanilli actually never sang that song. They had some session singers come into the studio and record it, and Milli and Vanilli, the two guys that made up this group, would just sort of lip sync and dance to the song, and then it came out and they had to return their Grammy and they had to face the music. And that statement, face the music, goes back to the early days of Japan. The story is told of a man who wanted to be in the imperial orchestra to play for the emperor. But the problem was this man could not play a note, but he was very wealthy and affluent. So the conductor allowed him to join the imperial orchestra. And when the orchestra was playing, he would be like acting as though he was playing a flute when he wasn't playing a single note. And that went on for years, but he enjoyed the prestige that came with being in that orchestra. And that continued on until a new conductor took the orchestra over. And he told the orchestra that he wanted to audition each player personally. They had to perform in his presence. Well, the flautist was very nervous because he knew he could not play. But finally, he was called in after he called in sick a couple times. And he appeared before the conductor. And it was clear that he was a fraud. Thus, he had to face the music, you see. So Ananias and Sapphira had to face the music, and one day we will have to do the same. Do not be a hypocrite. And if you are a hypocrite, repent of it and ask God to forgive you of your sin. I've mentioned some of the sins you can commit against the Holy Spirit. Let me mention one more. And I'm probably asked about this particular sin more than any other. What is the blasphemy of the Holy Spirit? Okay, so the Bible talks about resisting the Spirit. Stephen, that we'll talk about later in the book of Acts, was preaching to the religious leaders, the Sanhedrin, and he said to them, why do you resist the Spirit as your fathers did? To resist the Spirit means that I say, no, I don't want Christ in my life. The Holy Spirit has come to convince us of our sin and of righteousness and of judgment. The Holy Spirit shows me my need for Jesus, not to drive me away in despair, but to draw me to Christ. So when I say no to him, I'm resisting the Spirit. Then it can get even worse and you can insult the Spirit. Certainly don't want to do that. That's effectively implying that you would acknowledge that Jesus died on a cross for your sins, and you would say, I frankly could care less. I want nothing to do with him or his offer of forgiveness. That's an insult to the Spirit. So I can resist the Spirit, then I can insult the Spirit, and it all culminates with blaspheming the Spirit. What does that mean? That means that I completely reject Christ as Savior and Lord. And that is the only unforgivable sin. Because the Bible says, how can we escape if we neglect so great a salvation? So maybe there's someone I'm talking to here that is sort of resisting. Like, I believe it's true, but I don't really want this in my life right now. And, you know, maybe some other time. And then there's somebody else that's saying, I don't know if I think it's true or not. I just reject it. And someone else, your heart has gotten so hard, you don't even care anymore. Be careful, because you can go beyond a point of no return. The Bible says, harden not your heart if you can hear his voice. In Revelation 22:17, we read, the Spirit and the Bride say, come. Let him that hears this say, come. Let him who is thirsty come. And whoever desires, let him drink freely from the water of life. You see, God wants to satisfy your deep spiritual thirst. That's really what you're longing for in life. And we try to satisfy this thirst sometimes with relationships or with possessions or with drugs or alcohol or even religion. None of those things will satisfy that thirst. Only Christ will satisfy it. A relationship with him. So the Holy Spirit is saying, this is for you. Right now, I'm talking to somebody that is sensing this draw, this tug, this pull from the Holy Spirit. It's up to you how you're going to react. You can say, yes, Lord, come into my life. Or you can say, no, I don't want it. And besides, there's too many hypocrites in the church. Get over that. You think that's going to hold water on Judgment Day? That's an excuse and you know it. Jesus never said, follow my people. He said, follow me, okay? Just because there's hypocrites doesn't really mean anything. This is about you and God. Just because someone else messes it up has nothing to do with this offer of forgiveness that he offers to you at this very moment. Jesus died on that cross for your sin and he rose again from the dead. And now he stands at the door of your life and he knocks. And if you hear his voice and open the door, he will come in. Don't resist the Spirit. Don't insult the Spirit. And God forbid that someone listening to me right now blasphemes the Spirit. If you have any sense of seeing your need for Jesus, you have not gone beyond that point of no return. But don't keep putting this off, because you could. So we're going to close in prayer, and I'm going to give an opportunity for anybody here that wants to respond to the work of the Holy Spirit and believe in Jesus to do it right here, right now. Let's pray. Father, I thank you for the work of the Holy Spirit. He is here right now working in our midst, and I pray that your Holy Spirit will work in the hearts of those that do not know you and help them to see their need for Jesus. While our heads are bowed and our eyes are closed, maybe there's somebody here that needs Jesus today. The Holy Spirit has been drawing you. Will you respond to him? Will you come to Christ now? If you will, if you want to, just pray this prayer after me right where you sit. If you want Jesus to forgive you of your sin, just pray, Lord Jesus, I know that I'm a sinner, but I know that you're the Savior who died on the cross for my sin and rose again from the dead. I turn from my sin now and I choose to follow you from this moment forward. In Jesus' name I pray. Amen.

0: 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You've got a list of the chapters in front of you.
1: Yes.
0: Which chapter do you think long-time Christians need the most, even if they never admit it?
1: I would say probably sharing the good news, and that's a section on sharing the gospel. You know, what I found, Dave, is young believers are the most excited about sharing their faith. And the problem is, as we grow in the Lord, as we've known the Lord for many years, we do that less and less. And actually, not only is it good for the people that you're sharing the gospel with, but it's good for you. You see, it is life-giving to share the gospel. And it's something that every believer needs to be engaged in. So in this section of sharing the gospel, we talk about how to bring in the catch, how to bait the hook, how to communicate effectively, and a whole lot more, just like how to do it and how to do it effectively. So, I mean, but, you know, honestly, I have a chapter on read the Bible, and there's so many believers that don't do that on a regular basis. The same can be said of being involved in your church. So many believers are not involved in their church as they ought to be. So there's something here for everyone, and I think that you'll find these truths in this book are biblical and practical and hopeful, really encouraging for you. So let us send you a copy of this new book, What Every Growing Christian Needs to Know, for your gift of any size.
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2: A New Beginning was sponsored by Harvest Christian Fellowship and was pre-recorded. I'm Donna Rush with SoCal's Morning Rush. If you have ever needed encouragement to go to church, I've got it for you. This is one of our KKLA listening family members. Her name is Manel Busakaya.
3: I really encourage people to show up to church, to go to church. Take your kids to church. When I go there, I'm not the mom. I'm not like the caregiver. I'm not the wife. I'm in Christ and I'm in Him. And I just enjoy the presence of God, and you feel transformed, and you just be like blown away of how God is faithful and how He can use like people to just point you back to Him. So I highly encourage everyone to just go to church. Pray for your pastors. Love them. They shepherd the church and the workers who work at church also.
2: How about that? Amen. Thank you so much, Manel, for that encouragement. So if you don't have a church home, boy, check one out near you this week. right? And if you're in the Harvest Riverside or the Harvest Orange County area, well, go see Pastor Jonathan Laurie this Sunday. Yes, Pastor Greg Laurie's son will be at the pulpit. He'll be giving a great message on Luke, the gospel for everyone. Those service times are at 8 a.m., 10 a.m., and at 12 noon. If you need some information on them, just go to harvest.church. But go to church. Love that. Thank you, Manel, for that encouragement. Coming up next on SoCal's Morning Rush is Through the Bible with Dr. J. Vernon McGee.
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6: Some people are very openly talking about the overthrow of the United States, and these are people, big part of this Democratic Socialists of America, these people who are winning elections, are openly communist, Marxist, Maoist, and they talk about it in terms that are not hiding anything. I think this matters, and I think this is where we have a failure in our education system, because we don't recognize the shortcomings of those things, and I think that the danger, some of the things that many of these same people are addressing, the wealth inequality in our country, the struggling that people have, affordability. The reason it resonates with people is because, yeah, it's tough out there. This is why you have governments that fall to these tyrants. 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
2: I'm Donna Rush with SoCal's Morning Rush. Let's just continue in God's Word together with Dr. J. Vernon McGee. This program is sponsored by Through the Bible Incorporated.

0: If you've ever tried to stand up for your faith in a hostile setting, you know about the subtle ways that people can twist your words or intentions. It takes wisdom to navigate those kinds of situations, doesn't it? Welcome to Through the Bible. In our study this time, we're going to see how Jesus stood up to three different kinds of intellectual attack. Our teacher, Dr. J. Vernon McGee, illustrates from Jesus' response just how savvy you must be to get to the heart of any debate. I'm Steve Schwetz, holding the doors of the Bible bus open as you find a seat. And while you do that, Greg's here to tell us a little bit about a newer partnership opportunity that we've had. And it involves our Bible bus passes, doesn't it?
1: It does. Steve, in the last, I don't know, I'd say 5 or 6 years in particular, we've seen our ability to partner to go beyond broadcast media.
0: Yeah.
1: You know, when I joined TTB on staff 15 years ago, so long ago.
0: Yes.
1: It's been an amazing decade and a half. But in those early days, I was always connecting with other broadcasters. But now with digital tools and the Bible bus passes, which you want to give a quick description of those for those who haven't heard?
0: First of all, we give them to you for free.
1: Yes.
0: All you have to do is call us and ask for them. And they come in a 10-pack. They're the size of a business card. You can throw a couple in your wallet and hand them out to people that you can strike a conversation up. Don't just leave them someplace. Some people do that.
1: Yes.
0: That's called litter. But if you can put it into somebody's hand and really share with them what the program means to you, it's a great low-friction way to share the Bible and through the Bible.
1: And so here's an exciting new partnership that we have entered into with a great ministry called Preborn. And it is a ministry that ministers to young women who are pregnant and to their spouses or their significant others, whoever's involved in that situation. And they are bringing the gospel to those people. They're using ultrasounds and other things to show them that that's a real human being in the woman's womb. And so they're wanting to partner with us and share Bible bus passes. A, if they've come to Christ, and they'll say, hey, you can grow by listening to Through the Bible. Or B, even if they haven't responded to Christ, they could say, here's a program you might want to listen to.
0: Yeah, and I appreciate this. Actually, this door of opportunity for us was opened through a board member, our newest board member, Rob Reinders, who there's a whole story that we don't have time to cover about how he even became a part of the ministry.
1: Yeah, it's amazing.
0: But he is, among many things, a good networker of Christian people and resources. And he's the one that put us together with the Preborn folks. And we are looking forward to the partnership. And not only Preborn in their part in preventing abortions, which we believe is always the right thing to do, but also to share the gospel for people that are in difficult situations.
1: Yeah. And so we're just excited that we can now offer TTB's digital content through these Bible bus passes. Just a QR code. You open the camera and it opens a website that takes you to not just the English app, but all over 100 languages.
0: Yeah.
1: So you can also use it if you're in an Uber with someone and they maybe speak a different language, or you meet someone on the street. So many ways now to partner, and we're so excited about it.
0: Yeah, we are. Let me pray for us, Greg, as we begin our study. Heavenly Father, we pray that there would be opportunities for the many listeners that have those Bible bus passes, that they would remember they've got them and they would have an opportunity to hand them out and just lovingly share something that's meaningful to them, which is the ministry of Through the Bible and the teaching that it contains about biblical truth. I pray that you would open those doors even today. Bless the study as it goes out. In Jesus' name, amen. Now we're off to Matthew 22 on Through the Bible with Dr. J. Vernon McGee.
2: Now we're coming in the Gospel of Matthew to the crucifixion of Christ. He's moving majestically as the king, beginning yonder in Caesarea Philippi. He took these majestic steps down through that land, through Galilee, then beyond Jordan from Jericho. He's now come to Jerusalem, and he's ridden into the city. And for a brief moment, he demanded that they at least consider him. I think heretofore, he had never come into Jerusalem this way. And we'll see that when we get to the Gospel of John. I think he came in the sheep gate in a very unobtrusive manner, the gate where the animals for sacrifice were brought, but not this time. He rides in as a king, and they recognize him, those that are with him, as a king. And it's an opportunity for them to accept him or reject him. He's, as it were, forcing himself upon the people. Now, Matthew tells us that the three different groups in the nation, the Herodians and the Sadducees and the Pharisees, they make an onslaught, an attack upon him. And that's what we have here in this 22nd chapter. We got down just a little ways in the chapter. Now here at verse 15 is where we begin today. And first it's the Herodians who come to him with a question that actually related to their particular position. You see, they were a political party which favored the house of Herod. They looked to those of that house to deliver them from the Roman yoke. And they were strictly political. I do not think could be even considered a religious party at all. And the Pharisees apparently used them or prompted them. It's quite possible that many of the Pharisees were also Herodians, since it was a political party. Now I'm reading verse 15. Then went the Pharisees and took counsel how they might entangle him in his talk. Now the Pharisees instigated this attack upon him. But notice what they did. Verse 16, they sent out unto him their disciples with a Herodian, saying, Master, we know that thou art true and teachest the way of God in truth, neither carest thou for any man, for thou regardest not the person of man. Tell us therefore, what thinkest thou? Is it lawful to give tribute unto Caesar or not? Now, obviously, they were not really interested in that. They had their own answer, let's say. It was a trick question. You see, if he said, no, you're not to pay tribute to Caesar, then he's a traitor to Rome, and Rome was ruling over them. If he said yes, then he is not their true Messiah, because the Messiah would not say that. Believe me, they've got him on the horns of a dilemma, haven't they? Well, they think they have, at least. Now, shall we pay tribute unto Caesar or not? Now, will you notice what he did? And Jesus perceived their wickedness and said, why tempt ye me, ye hypocrites? You notice what he called them. He called them what they were, hypocrites. Now, verse 19, show me the tribute money, and they brought unto him a penny. I think this is very notable. He used their coin. I've often wondered why he didn't use his own. I think it's because he didn't have one. He asked them, says, show me a coin. Let me have a coin. And he saith unto them, whose is this image and superscription? They say unto him, Caesar's. And now they were using the legal tender of the Roman government, and here it was a Roman coin. Then saith he unto them, render therefore unto Caesar the things which are Caesar's, and unto God the things that are God's. This is an amazing answer, because there's more here than just answering them. And he certainly did that they owed something to Caesar. They did owe him something. They were using his coin, for instance. They walked down Roman roads, and Rome did give them a measure of peace. So they did owe something to Rome, and therefore rendered to Caesar the things that are Caesar's. But there's another department under God, the things that are God's. Now when they had heard these words, they marveled and left him and went their way. Now this, very frankly, reveals that he did not fall into their trap, and they did owe Caesar something. But that did not remove their responsibility to God at all. Now they left him. They went their way. It's time now for the Sadducees to come to bat, and they make an attempt to trap him. Verse 23 now, and I'm reading. The same day came to him the Sadducees, which say that there is no resurrection, and ask him, saying, Master, Moses said, if a man die having no children, his brother shall marry his wife, raise up seed unto his brother. Now there were with us seven brethren. The first, when he had married a wife, deceased, and having no issue, left his wife unto his brother. Likewise the second also, the third, and all the way down, by the way, to the seventh. And last of all, the woman died also. Therefore, in the resurrection, whose wife shall she be of the seven? for they've all had it. Now, you see, the Sadducees, they didn't believe in a resurrection. It's a ridiculous illustration. Imagine this woman had seven brothers for her husband. She must have been in Hollywood to have done this. But the question is, whose wife shall she be? Now, there are two things our Lord said in which the Sadducees erred. Listen to him, verse 29. Jesus answered and said unto them, ye do err, not knowing the scriptures nor the power of God. Now, the Sadducees were ignorant in two spheres. They, first of all, did not know the scriptures, and they had no knowledge of the power of God. In other words, ignorance of the scriptures and ignorance of the power of God caused them to bring up such a ridiculous illustration as that. Now, the explanation is simple and the problem is solved. And it's just this simple. Verse 30, for in the resurrection, they neither marry nor are given in marriage, but are as the angels of God in heaven. Now, they're not angels. We'll not be angels in heaven. But we'll be like them in the sense that they do not marry or given in marriage. In other words, there'll not be any necessity to continue the race by birth, no multiplication of the race by that method in heaven. That does not mean that a husband and wife who are very close down here can't be together in heaven. If they want to be, of course they could be. But, my friend, think of the ones that wouldn't want to be together, and they certainly won't have to be together. But after all, they both will have a new body, be new individuals, and probably they'll get along lots better up there than they did down here. But the important thing is no such thing as the marriage relationship for the purpose of propagating the race. That is the point that he's answering. Now, he says this to them, verse 31, but as touching the resurrection of the dead, have ye not read that which was spoken unto you by God, saying, I am the God of Abraham, the God of Isaac, and the God of Jacob? God's not the God of the dead, but of the living. And that is devastating, that statement. Abraham, what about Abraham today? Well, Abraham is as much Abraham today as he ever was. How about Isaac and Jacob? They've just been transferred to another place. They're living. And that's true of your loved one that's in Christ, waiting over there for you. This is a great statement. When the multitudes heard this, they were astonished at his doctrine. The Sadducees now have been silenced. The Herodians have been silenced. The Pharisees, they represented actually the very best in Israel. They were a religio-political party, and they hoped to restore the kingdom, and in that they could join with the Herodians. They'd like to have seen the kingdom of David brought back into power and get rid of Rome, but as a religious party, they oppose the Sadducees. I would suppose they would correspond to the conservative wing today of the church, and that the Sadducees would correspond to the liberal wing of the church. Now let me read verse 34. But when the Pharisees had heard that he had put the Sadducees to silence, they were gathered together. In other words, they have a huddle now, and they've got to plan a strategy in order to come to him. Then one of them, which was a lawyer, and that would mean a scribe, he knew the Mosaic law, and that is the sense in which this is used here, asked him a question, tempting him and saying, now they put this man forth as being their clever lawyer in order that he might propound a question. Verse 36, Master, which is the great commandment in the law? Now, listen to the Lord. Jesus said unto him, thou shalt love the Lord thy God with all thy heart, with all thy soul, with all thy mind. This is the first and great commandment. And he did not pick any one of the Ten Commandments. Now, will you notice? And he gives them a second one. The second is like unto it, thou shalt love thy neighbor as thyself. Now, when you put this down on your life, you recognize that you are coming short of the glory of God. And our Lord now is very straightforward with the man. Here are the two great commandments. You want to know what is the greatest? Well, this is the greatest, and this is the next one. On these two commandments hang all the law and the prophets. Now the Pharisees are a little puzzled, and so they huddle again. Verse 41, while the Pharisees were gathered together, Jesus asked them. Now, you see, his answer was so definite and straightforward, and it's so obviously accurate, and they had to be honest. If they were honest, they'd have to say, well, we've fallen short. We can't be saved that way. We do need a Savior. And he was right then, almost in the shadow of the cross. Now, will you notice, on these two commandments hang all the law and the prophets. While the Pharisees were gathered together, Jesus asked them. Now, they had a little huddle. They were going to come at him again, but he beats them now to the punch. And now he asked them something. And this is what he asked. What think ye of Christ? Whose son is he? They'd questioned his birth, you see. Whose son is he? They say unto him, the son of David. He saith unto them, how then doth David in spirit, or in the spirit, call him Lord? And David did that in Psalm 110, verse 1. How did David do that? How could David call his son his Lord? That just wasn't the way it was done. They would have to say that he would have to be supernaturally born for David to call him Lord. And he quotes now, the Lord said unto my Lord, sit thou on my right hand till I make thine enemies thy footstool. That's Psalm 110:1. If David then call him Lord, how is he his son? That's the question that our Lord put them. And no man was able to answer him a word, neither durst any man from that day forth ask him any more questions. Now you see, there are several things that are quite interesting here. David wrote Psalm 110. The liberal says he didn't. David wrote Psalm 110 by the Holy Spirit. The liberal says not. And David wrote Psalm 110 about the Messiah. The liberal says he didn't. But you see, our Lord made that very clear. Now, this gives the explanation, and the only explanation is the virgin birth of Jesus. If David then call him Lord, how is he his son? He couldn't be his son by natural birth. It had

of his deity. Now we come to chapter 23, and here the Lord Jesus warns the multitude against the scribes and Pharisees, and he pronounces woes upon the scribes and Pharisees and weeps over Jerusalem. Now this chapter concludes the clash with the religious rulers by the Lord Jesus, warning the multitude about them and then denouncing the religious rulers in no unmistakable terms. It is scathing, it is scalding, it's scorching what he says to them. It's filled with invective, denunciation, and merciless condemnation. It's very difficult for me to see how the liberal articulates this chapter with his conception of a gentle Jesus who never judged in saying anything harsh while he was here. You read this chapter carefully and slowly, and it'll blanch your own soul. It's more difficult, I think, to outline this chapter than most of the others here. But you have the warning of Jesus against the scribes and Pharisees, and then the woes of Jesus against the scribes and Pharisees, and then the weeping of Jesus over Jerusalem. Now, listen to him as he begins here. Then spake Jesus to the multitude and to his disciples, saying, "The scribes and the Pharisees sit in Moses' seat." They're usurping that which was really they had no right to. They occupied the same position the church leaders occupy today. People looked up to him for the interpretation of the truth. Now listen to him. "All therefore whatsoever they bid you observe, that observe and do, but do not ye after their works, for they say and do not." Now they interpret the scripture, and you can't break the scripture because they're breaking it. You do what the scripture says, but you don't follow their works because they are not following the word of God. Now here's a sad commentary upon religious rulers. Listen to him. "For they bind heavy burdens and grievous to be borne, lay them on men's shoulders, but they themselves will not move them with one of their fingers. But all their works they do for to be seen of man. They make broad their phylacteries and enlarge the borders of their garments. They love the uppermost rooms at feasts and the chief seats in the synagogues and greeting in the markets and to be called of man, Rabbi, Rabbi. They like to have titles. They like to be recognized. They wear certain religious garments and habits that sets them apart from other people." Our Lord is condemning that. Now he says here, "But be ye not called Rabbi," that is, or teacher, "for one is your master, even Christ, and all your brethren." That is something we need to keep in mind. I think that there's certain respect. Honor belongs to the pastor of a church. But my friend, he's no different than anyone else. He's just one of your brothers. "And call no man your father," that is, the life giver. That's what a father is upon the earth. "For one is your father which is in heaven. Neither be ye called master," that is, you don't have any authority. The only authority is the word of God. "Neither be ye called master, for one is your master, even Christ." This is terrific, by the way. "But he that is greatest among you shall be your servant." Now, if you want to be the greatest, then become the servant of all. "And whosoever shall exalt himself shall be abased, and he that shall humble himself shall be exalted." Now he pronounced these woes here, and believe me, they're terrific. Listen to this. "But woe unto you, scribes and Pharisees, hypocrites." Listen to him. "For ye shut up the kingdom of heaven against men, for ye neither go in yourselves, neither suffer ye them that are entering to go in." In other words, a hypocrite can block the way to heaven more than anything else. And that is the thing he's saying. He uses the term woe here 8 times and hypocrite 7 times. Again, verse 14, "Woe unto you, scribes and Pharisees, hypocrites." Listen to this. "Ye devour widows' houses, and for a pretense make long prayer, therefore ye shall receive the greater condemnation." In other words, their business dealings were crooked and heartless, but they made long prayers. Verse 15, "Woe unto you, scribes and Pharisees, hypocrites, for ye compass sea and land to make one proselyte, and when he's made, ye make him twofold more the child of hell than yourselves." Oh, they were

0: great going out witnessing. They would go down to the mission and speak, and they would go around everywhere and give a witness. But I tell you, they were not getting anyone to Christ. No one really was born again. Woe unto you, ye blind guides, which say, whosoever shall swear by the temple, it's nothing, but whosoever shall swear by the gold of the temple, he's a debtor. They're hair splitters, you see. Verse 17, ye fools and blind, for whether is greater, the gold of the temple that sanctifieth the gold, and whosoever shall swear by the altar, it's nothing, but whosoever sweareth by the gift that is upon it, he's guilty. Ye fools and blind, for whether is greater the gift or the altar that sanctifieth the gift. Whoso therefore shall swear by the altar sweareth by it and by all things thereon. And whosoever shall swear by the temple sweareth by it and by him that dwelleth therein. And he that shall swear by heaven sweareth by the throne of God and by him that sitteth thereon. You see, they were tempting to split hairs, and that is something that is dangerous in Christian work today. My, I tell you, you won't find anything more harsh than this, and I think we've had just about all we can take of this today, but I intend to finish it next time as we see the gentle Jesus using the harshest language that's in the entire Word of God. Until next time, may God richly bless you, my beloved.
1: We always love hearing from you, so why don't you write to us from our app? 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I'm Steve Schwetz, and as always, I'll meet you back here next time as we make our way through the Bible.

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2: Aren't you so grateful that we have God's Word so that we can open it up and we can pray first, open it up, read it, and listen for the Holy Spirit just to impart wisdom and knowledge into us as believers? I just love that. I'm thankful to the Jewish people who preserved the scrolls, the original scrolls, that preserved God's Word. That's why we have it. So thank you. I'm thankful for that, right? And so may we not take it for granted and open up God's Word on a regular basis and learn, because God wants us to know Him more. And that's how we get to learn more about Him, through His Word and through prayer. Amen. All right, our weather. Woo, what a fantastic weekend we have ahead. We're only going to stay in the 70s today in LA and OC metro areas for highs. How about that? We've got some morning clouds and then nice afternoon sunshine. Really through Sunday, it'll be that way. Upper 70s today and right around 80 Saturday and Sunday. In the valleys and the IE, we're looking at mid-80s today, upper 80s tomorrow. And at our beaches, we're looking at around 72, 73, 74 degrees today and right through on into next week. And high surf today and tomorrow, we're looking at 3 to 5 foot waves. Well, coming up next here on SoCal's Morning Rush, it's Grace to You with John MacArthur. Happy Friday.
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9: Language of true salvation is the language of Isaiah 53. When the Jews in a future generation, or when you and I in this generation, look at Jesus Christ, this is how we have to see Him. 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
10: 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Imagine standing before a packed courtroom facing a potential death sentence, and for a crime you didn't commit. No one is there to speak on your behalf, and so to stay silent could well mean forfeiting your life. Of course, you'd be more than justified to speak up at a moment like that, to defend your innocence loudly and at length. Yet when Jesus faced that scenario, he said nothing. Why? What held him back? Consider that today as John MacArthur shows you what the Old Testament says about the cross and why Jesus willingly went to it. John's current series is titled The Gospel According to God. And now here's John with the lesson.
9: The last Old Testament prophet, John the Baptist, amazing man. He was an isolated prophet. There weren't any other prophets but him. And he came 400 years after the previous one. He is the one of whom Isaiah writes in Isaiah 40, verses 3 to 5, the voice of one crying in the wilderness saying, make straight the path for the Lord. He is the one of whom Malachi wrote, both in Malachi 3 and 4, where Malachi says that when the Messiah finally comes, there will come one previous to him to declare his arrival. He is that promised herald, that promised forerunner, the prophet who identifies Messiah. And when the dramatic moment came, and John the Baptist and Jesus came face to face, eye to eye, in a public place, and Jesus was about to launch his ministry, it was at the Jordan, and all Jerusalem and Judea, it says, were going down there to be baptized by John, because John was saying, Messiah's here, prepare your heart, prepare your heart. And he was preaching the kingdom and righteousness and telling people to get ready, and he was offering this baptism, which was a symbol of their desire to be cleansed, and masses of people were there. And one day Jesus shows up, and how does John introduce Jesus? He doesn't say, behold your king. He says, behold the Lamb of God who takes away the sin of the world. And that is right out of Isaiah 53. That's what he said the first time he pointed to Christ, John 1:29. The next day, the day after, again Christ is there, and again face to face, and John again says, behold the Lamb of God. John doesn't explain anything. There was enough in Isaiah 53 to understand that the Messiah will come as a lamb and a sacrifice for sin, one to be slaughtered and to be silent in the slaughter. Israel would have its living, exalted king, but only after he was a dying, rejected lamb. The imagery here is so prosaic. Verse 6 says, all of us like sheep have gone astray. Each of us has turned to his own way. That's the picture of sinful humanity. We're all sheep gone astray. So the servant becomes one of us, a lamb, in order to become the sacrificial lamb to save the sheep. Now, we're going to embark upon verses 7 through 9, not finish it, but it is the next to the last, the fourth stanza in the five stanzas that make up this amazing passage. And the chief emphasis in verses 7 through 9 is silence, or if you will, submission, willingness, obedience. Here is the suffering servant of Jehovah, suffering unto death, willingly, voluntarily. This is where he lives out, not my will, but yours be done, as he prayed in the garden. The mouth, you might say, of the Messiah is featured. In verse 7, he doesn't open his mouth. Twice it says that. And in verse 9, there's no deceit in his mouth. He is silent in his trial. That's verse 7. He is silent in his death. That's verse 8. And he is silent in his burial. And that's verse 9. Here again, in the future, Israel will look back and realize that his silence was a willingness to be killed, as verse 8 says, for the transgression of my people, to whom the stroke was due. They will have a totally different view of his trial and his death and his burial. Now, I want to say something here in a broader sense. This chapter is so critical for anyone who wants to present a faithful gospel, because the language here is the language of the gospel. And I want to show you what I mean. You go back to verse 3, despised, forsaken, man of sorrows, acquainted with grief. Verse 4, grief, sorrow, stricken, smitten, afflicted, pierced, crushed, punished, scourged. Verse 7, oppressed, afflicted, slaughtered. Verse 8, oppression, judgment, cut off, meaning killed, struck, the end of verse 8. Verse 10, the Lord was pleased to crush him, putting him to grief. He's a guilt offering. Verse 11 and 12, bearing iniquity, bearing sin. What am I saying? The gospel is about sin, and it's about judgment, and it's about atonement, and it's about death, and it's about sacrifice, and it's about blood. The gospel is about oppression, affliction, judgment, execution, being struck. It's about iniquities, transgressions, sins. That's the gospel. That's the way it has to be understood and explained. Of course, the current trend is toward an inoffensive message. Reductionist, marginal reference to Christ. But the words of salvation are the words that you find in Isaiah 53. This is how you have to understand the death of Christ. This is how others have to understand it. Who is being referred to here? Who suffers such a trial as verse 7 describes, such a death as verse 8 describes, and such a burial as verse 9 describes? Who is this? There's only one possible answer, and that is the servant of Jehovah, who is Messiah, who is Jesus. And he is not caught in some web of circumstances that are out of control, but rather he is silently yielding to everything that happens. This is the voluntary, willing, vicarious, substitutionary death of the servant. Now, for just a few minutes, let's look at verse 7, the first of these three. And the trial of Jesus is here presented. How do we know that? Verse 7, he was oppressed. He himself, literally in the Hebrew, he himself, emphatically, was oppressed. This is a word that takes us to brutality. It takes us to enslavement. It is a word that refers to being arrested, to being abused. And it was severe. So severe was his treatment when he was arrested and abused, that verse 14 of chapter 52 says appearance that he had, his appearance was marred more than any man, and his form more than the sons of men. He didn't even look human. By the time they were finished with him, both in terms of the physical beating that he took on his body and the abuse that he took on his head and his face from a crown of thorns and sticks that beat him in the face and spit and sweat and blood running down his face, he didn't even look human. After the lashings and the bloodbath splattering all over him, being bent over in the tortured anguish of his own face in the emotion of the moment, this is his abuse. It started with his arrest in the middle of the night in the garden, and then it continued through the mockery of trials, false witnesses, the abuse that came to him there, the psychological torture that he underwent there. Then the outrageous injustice of turning him over to the Romans and the way they handled him and abused him physically. From the arrest in the garden through the trial at the house of the high priest, trying to indict him by false witnesses, giving false testimony, his time before Herod, before Pilate, all the mistreatment from the Jews and the Romans, no crime ever validated, no proof ever given, no guilt ever established. According to Luke 23:15, Herod declared his innocence. Three times In Luke 23, Pilate says he's innocent three times, and he was the governor. So it was a legal verdict, three times innocent. Still, the leaders of Israel, the Jewish leaders, with consent from the people, pushed Pilate to follow his triple declaration of the innocence of Jesus with a call for execution. That's what he does in Luke 23:25. Well, that's what's seen here in verse 7. He was oppressed. And then it says he was afflicted, but it's a passive verb, and it really needs to be looked at a little differently, or a little more closely. He allowed himself to be afflicted. That's the way you would translate a passive verb. Passive means it happens, the action happens to you, not from you. It also comes to mean, and could fairly be translated this way as it is in Exodus 10:3, he humbled himself, which is another way of saying he allowed himself to be afflicted. This is not normal for tortured people. This is not normal for innocent people who are being tortured. Normally, an oppressed, tortured person who is innocent and knows that this is a gross injustice cries out about the injustice and cries out about innocence, but not the servant of Jehovah. He doesn't say a word, yet he didn't open his mouth. In spite of the fact that this was all evil, wicked, wretched, injustice against not just an innocent man, but a perfectly holy and righteous man, he didn't open his mouth. Sinners don't suffer silently. We don't. There's the voice of guilt. When we suffer for our sin, we cry out, as David did in Psalm 32 and Psalm 51, right? Against thee, thee only have I sinned. Wash me, purge me, make me clean. That's the cry of the guilty sinner. The cry of the innocent sinner is Job, who repeatedly cries out to God about his innocence. Job 7, 1 to 13, the whole thing is saying, God, why is this happening? I'm an innocent man. I am not guilty of what even my own friends are accusing me of being guilty of. Sinners don't suffer in silence. When we suffer because of guilt, we cry out to God for forgiveness, and when we suffer for innocence, we cry out to God and ask, why? But this is a silent sufferer. He has been hunted down in the middle of the night and found in the Garden of Gethsemane after midnight. They have come to him, the New Testament writers tell us, with a massive crowd, temple police, religious leaders, Roman soldiers, to arrest him, hunted like some kind of a nocturnal animal. He is arrested. He is betrayed by Judas. He is taken into custody, ill-treated, tortured, tormented, harassed, abused in every way imaginable and unimaginable, and then led to execution without any resistance, without any complaint. When he was brought before the high priest, Matthew 26 tells us that he was silent. In the next chapter, Matthew 27, he was taken before the chief priests and the scribes, elders, and he was silent. In Mark 15, he was taken before Pilate, and he was silent. And John 19 records the same thing, his silence before Pilate. In Luke 23, he was taken before the Idumean vassal king under Rome by the name of Herod. And again, he was silent. He was silent before the high priest, the Sanhedrin. He was silent before Pilate. He was silent before Herod. He never said a word in defense of himself and his innocence. And Isaiah says he was like a lamb that was led to slaughter, and like a sheep that's silent before its shearers, so he did not open his mouth. The issue here is the willingness of the Messiah to die. This is not a good plan gone wrong. 700 years before Jesus showed up, the prophecy is crystal clear that when he comes, he will come as a lamb for slaughter. And when he arrived, before he began his ministry, John says, "Behold, the Lamb of God who takes away the sin of the world." And that means that he must be a sacrificial lamb, because only in the death of the sacrifice is the sin removed. When Jesus died at the end of the 3 years of his ministry, that was not, as some have tried to portray it, a good thing gone bad. That was the very reason he came in the first place. There was plenty he could have said before his accusers. Oh my, there were plenty of things he could have said to the high priest, the chief priest that made up the Sanhedrin. Plenty he could have said to Pilate and Herod. But he didn't. It was the silence of submission to the will of his Father. But it was also the silence of judgment. "You wouldn't listen, and now I have nothing to say to you." And verse 7 ends again by saying he did not open his mouth. He not only accepted the unrighteous judgment of men, but he accepted the righteous judgment of God on behalf of unrighteous sinners in order to make them righteous. No sacrifice was ever so perfect. No sacrifice ever so pure. Here is the sinless, spotless Lamb of God, acceptable to God, chosen by God, and elect, dying for sinners. It is here, dear friends, that Old Testament soteriology reaches its apex. This is the high point of the Old Testament. The Messiah is the sacrifice, slaughtered by God for us. He is the servant of Jehovah. He is the slave of Jehovah, and his service requires that he die, that he be punished for our well-being, that he be scourged for our healing, that he be crushed for our iniquities, that he be pierced through for our transgressions, and as verse 8 puts it, that he be cut off out of the land of the living for our transgressions, to whom the stroke is due. That's the message of the gospel. And it's a message of sin and judgment and death and sacrifice. The suffering, silent, submissive, slaughtered, scorned servant of Jehovah takes on himself the punishment of God for the enormous moral debt of the elect of all human history, and pays the ransom price with his life. Now that is verse 7. That's the trial that takes us to his death in verse 8. We see him silent in death and even silent in burial. Verse 9. Let's bow in prayer. Father, we can't help but hear the amazing words of Peter, who says of Christ, "He committed no sin, nor was any deceit found in his mouth," taken right out of verse 9. "But while being reviled, he did not revile in return. While suffering, he uttered no threats, but kept entrusting himself to him who judges righteously. And he himself bore our sins in his body on the cross, so that we might die to sin and live to righteousness. For by his wounds you were healed." We're in awe of the wonder of this sacrifice of Christ. We're in awe of the fact that you have applied it to us who are totally unworthy. Why it is that you have selected us out of all the world to be the recipients of this mighty accomplishment is beyond our comprehension. But it is behind our worship. It is why we love you, praise you, adore you, and worship you. In the name of Christ, amen.
10: You're listening to Grace to You, the Bible teaching ministry of John MacArthur. John's current study is called The Gospel According to God. Well, friend, today John talked about the heart of the gospel, the innocent Christ paying the penalty for guilty sinners. But unfortunately, countless people reject that truth. In fact, perhaps you've been asked how it could be fair for one innocent man to pay the penalty that millions of sinners deserve. Well, here is how John answered that question.
9: Thinking of it reasonably as well as biblically, God is the one offended by every sin. God is perfectly holy and righteous, and every sin is an offense against him. So it is up to God to determine how that offense is satisfied, how that crime is punished and paid for. Jesus voluntarily gave his life. So God's the source of all justice. He is the judge of all the earth. And if he says that's a just payment, that settles it. Secondly, Christ voluntarily did what he did. So he was not asked to do something against his will. So no one's will is overridden, nor is God's righteousness somehow slighted by this, because he is perfectly holy. So just from the reasonableness of those kinds of things, this is what God determined. And I would go one step further and say, we talk about Jesus as the Lamb of God, but we don't think about what that means. That's a possessive. He is God's Lamb. When Jews came to Passover, they selected a lamb, and they offered that lamb. When it came time for the real Passover, all the others being pictures of the real one, God chose a lamb, and God chose his son, Jesus Christ. So on all those levels, this was by God's design. And I might quickly add that these concepts and these truths in Scripture are all dealt with in detail in the book, The Gospel According to God, which looks carefully at Isaiah 53, that great chapter.
10: 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Watch Grace to You television this Sunday on DirecTV Channel 378. And then be back next week as John MacArthur shows you a portrait of Christ's love that you cannot afford to miss. It's a part of his current series, The Gospel According to God. Join us Monday for another 30 minutes of unleashing God's truth one verse at a time. On Grace to You.
1: Grace to You with John MacArthur was sponsored by Grace to You and was pre-recorded. Good morning to you. I'm Donna Rush with SoCal's Morning Rush. Jesus was, is, and always will be. Amen. Oh, what a declaration to start off our day with. I get to walk my grand dog, Winnie. I've gotten to do that all this week as I've been keeping him while my daughter, Faith, had a work trip and some things. And so she's coming today to stay with me tonight, and she'll be taking him home tomorrow. Well, a little tear falling from my cheek. I have enjoyed having him so much because one thing that he does is he forces me, you know, it's important for me to take him for a walk every day. And what's so great about that is not just the exercise, but the ability to get to go out and really see
2: the majesty of God. You know, just to look at his creation. And it's a reminder of his goodness, of his power, of the beauty that he has created. And as I go out, I try not to ever take my phone. If I do, I put it on silent, just in case I need it for any reason. But I put it on silent because I just want to kind of spend some time with the Lord, praying to him and listening and just having this wonderful time with the Lord uninterrupted. Do you ever do that when you go for a walk? You know, the weather's just getting really beautiful now. I know it's been super hot, but it's kind of, you know, getting down to back to normal temperatures. Just lovely. So I encourage you today or over the weekend, get out and just enjoy the beauty that God has made and thank him. If you need some time to just refill your cup, you know, pray to him, look around, give thanks for who he is and so much of the beauty that he has made. And just have a conversation with him, just you and the Lord. Amen. Coming up next here on SoCal's Morning Rush, it's Insight for Living with Chuck Swindoll. So glad you're here. Happy Friday.
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23: What do you do when you've done everything right and everything still goes wrong? And what do you do when the people around you are certain they know exactly why? Today on Insight for Living, Chuck Swindoll offers some of the most practical and honest counsel you'll hear. He's not going to pretend the answers are easy. In fact, he's going to give you permission to admit something you may have been afraid to say out loud. If you're in a confusing season right now, these principles from Job chapters 4 through 7 will bring clarity and relief.
24: Job 3, he's in a hole. And these three guys are going, oh, man, I've never heard Job say things like this. And of course, they've never been there. They've never probably had a boil. And so Eliphaz decides it's time to say something. And Eliphaz is kind of trying to get a word in. And he says, your words have helped the tottering to stand. And they have. It's not flattery. They have. And you have strength and feeble knees. And he had. He says, but now it has come to you and you're impatient. It has come to you, verse 5, and you are impatient. It touches you and you are dismayed. Is not your fear of God your confidence and the integrity of your ways your hope? Isn't that what it's about, Job? I mean, I'm not questioning your integrity. But you're impatient with this. And then when he gets Job kind of strung out, listen to the twist in the knife. Remember now, whoever perished being innocent? Or where were the upright destroyed? According to what I've seen, see the experience? According to what I've seen, those who plow iniquity and those who sow trouble harvest it. Got it? I mean, Job, you're getting what you deserve. I mean, Job, if you're that innocent, why are you here? I mean, I've observed that people suffer like this when they got sin in their life. Oh, boy. I mean, let the shame begin. Don't ever go there. Don't go there. Serves no one any good. Bad counsel. Especially when it isn't true. But the problem is, he's not through. He keeps on, talks about visions in the night over there in verse 13, and talks about the generality, and it's true that mankind is not perfect before God, and we have a maker, and he's the perfect one, we're not. As a matter of fact, he's got it right in chapter 5 and verse 7. We are born to trouble as the sparks fly upward. That's true. That's true. And Job, that's what's happening. But if he had just stopped there, look at verse 8. Little pride seeps in. Now, as for me, I would seek God. I would seek God and I would place my cause before God. Now, that's what I would do. Implying, you haven't done that. He has the audacity to say at the end of verse 17, you should not despise the discipline of the Almighty, Job. You're suffering because you're guilty. You're getting just what you deserve. You're not listening to the Lord's reproofs. As a matter of fact, in the long run, you're going to be just fine. Isn't that sweet? Look at verse 25. You will know also that we're in chapter 5, 525. You will know also that your descendants will be many, your offspring as the grass of the earth. You will come to the grave in full vigor, like the stacking of grain in its season. Behold this. We have investigated this, and that is the way it is. Hear it and know it for yourself. That's the answer, Job. Done. Before I move any further, let me say that accusation replaced compassion somewhere in Eliphaz's delivery. And don't think Job missed it. A sick person doesn't lack discernment. If you don't know And if you don't have God's clear mind with facts to prove it, please, just love them and stay quiet. If there is insight to be gained, it will be gained through the comfort and tender mercy of friends. On occasion, yes, reproofs are there and necessary, but while covered with boils, I doubt it. Job starts right where the man had forgotten. Oh, says Job in chapter 6. Look at the first word. Oh, oh, that my grief were weighed. Eliphaz, I got 10 dead children. Eliphaz, listen to me. Oh, that my grief were actually weighed and laid in the balances together with my calamity, my grief mixed with my calamity of having lost everything, for then it would be heavier than the sand of the sea. Whoa, great line. Some people carry weight like that. Therefore, Eliphaz, understand my words have been rash. When people are really underneath it, sometime in the deep, deep pit of it all, out will come words that they will later deeply regret. Let them have that slack. Come on. Let your kids, grown kids, go in a little nuts. Cut them some slack. They'll later understand it. But right now, you know, they've had 18, 20 years of your sermons. Let them just say it without needing to correct them. To be a great counselor requires enormous timing, great wisdom, silence, understanding. Oh, that they could weigh my grief, my calamity. I don't think you'd say these things, Eliphaz. I do know this, says Job at the end of verse 10. I have not denied the words of the Holy One. That's quite a statement. That's not pride. I want you to know, Eliphaz, that in all of this, in the hating of the day I was born, and in the swinging of my fist at the fact that I lived and didn't die beyond birth, and the fact that my misery has gotten unbearable, oh, Eliphaz, understand, I've never once denied the words of the Holy One. In this heart is not doubt. It's confusion, Eliphaz. It's confusion. I hope you will give room to your fellow Christians to have a little time of confusion. Matter of fact, Job even says, without being defensive, verse 22 of chapter 6, have I said, give me something? Or offer a bribe for me from your wealth? Have I done that? Or deliver me from the hand of the adversary. Have I asked you to do that? Or redeem me from the hand of tyrants. Have I asked for that? Teach me and I will be silent. Show me how I have erred. Show me. What a wonderful question or statement. Eliphaz, I haven't asked for something special. I haven't sought for some corner on this that you would get involved in it. How painful are honest words? But the end of verse 25, what does your argument prove? What does it prove, Eliphaz? When we're all through with this, we're no better off. You're missing it. Look at verse 28. Please look at me and see if I lie. I love that line. Look, Eliphaz. I don't traffic in lies. By the way, lies are absolutely damning to recovery. Self-lies, lies other people tell. See if I lie. Tell me to my face. Look at me. If you can't, then desist, meaning pull back, repent, turn around. If there is injustice on my tongue, point it out. Verse 30. In chapter 6, Job speaks to his friend, and chapter 7, he speaks to his God, and he turns his case over to the Lord. That's what Job wanted to do. Job is saying, in effect, if I could only have a case brought before the living God, he qualifies as a judge. I would come before him and I would lay my situation out before him and I would say, judge rightly, and I will take whatever you have to say. But he's so silent. He doesn't speak to me. Sometimes the silence of God is worse than the voice, because you don't know what he's trying to say. Many a sick person tucked away in a hospital south of us or north of us, many a room with a child dying with leukemia and hollow-eyed parents sitting beside them, wrestle with the silence of God. And if you haven't been there, you can't imagine, nor can I. Nor can I. He says to his God, my nights, verse 3, are nights of trouble. They continue, the nights continue. I am continually tossing until dawn. You ever done that? Of course you have. Not like Job, but we have been restless through the night. I've been awake all night, though I've been laying in bed. I have not slept a wink, and I've been awake through the night. My head's been working on the stuff that I'm struggling with. And then on top of that, look at verse 5. My flesh is clothed with worms and a crust of dirt. My skin hardens and runs. Oh, man. My days are swifter than a weaver's shuttle and come to an end without hope. Without hope. He says in a hurried moment of verse 16, just leave me alone. Just leave me alone, for my days are but a breath. And then he pleads, verse 20, have I sinned? What have I done to you, O watcher of men? He's talking to God. He's the one who watches us. Why have you set me as your target? Why am I in your crosshairs? Just tell me why. Silence. Why then do you not pardon my transgression? If there is transgression, why haven't you pardoned it? There's nothing I wouldn't confess. Now then, perhaps haunted and bothered by the words of Eliphaz, Job speaks like a tormented man. Here and later. Physically, he's miserable. Emotionally, he is at wit's end, and spiritually he is confused. Ever been there? Just remember, in addition to all that, he has been blamed and shamed and condemned and rebuked. It's horrible. And those guys had no concept of what he was going through. Unfortunately, when they began to speak, they spewed out their thoughtless words. Let's learn some lessons. Some hurtful lessons learned from Eliphaz and some helpful lessons learned from Job. Okay? I'll make it brief. Three with Eliphaz. Number one, assumptions reduce understanding and insight. Assumptions reduce understanding and insight. I have missed on assumptions so many times in my ministry and a number of times in my counsel. When your mind is already made up and you think you've already figured out what caused this, you can't really understand because you're not listening. You're ready to get your points across. Assumptions reduce understanding. Therefore, your words aren't insightful. They're usually condemning. Second, shame blocks grace and hinders relief. Shame-based counsel leaves us under an extra load of guilt. Rather than offering the hope of recovery, it shoves you further into the grave of anguish. I hope you will forever remove from your lips three words: shame on you. They do no good. Here's a third from Eliphaz. Pride eclipses mercy and compassion. When you come across as though you are the final answer in this situation, you stop the flow of mercy. Because pride is pretty stubborn. I read this week of a Christian leader who was traveling with his wife towards Chicago to speak. As he cruised along, he passed his exit, and his wife said, "You missed the exit, honey." Well, that just kind of made him mad. And he said, "I'm driving the car. I know where I'm going. I know if I missed an exit." She said, "You better turn around." He responded, "There's no need for that." Long period of silence. He continued on. The sign ceased reading Chicago. They began talking about Detroit and other cities not so close to Chicago. She says, Honey, all the signs for Chicago have stopped. You're going the wrong way." He gritted his teeth and opted for one more exit. When they reached the exit, there was still no sign for Chicago. His wife piped up again, "Honey, stop being ridiculous and turn around." At that point, get this, every man here will understand. He decided to prove her wrong, whatever it took. He began trying to think of a way to get to Chicago without turning around. There was no way. Suddenly he realized he was sinning. He confessed it, gave up, turned around. She said, "See how easy that was?" He smiled. "Now, why didn't I do that 20 miles ago?" She said, "Because you are too proud." Guys, we really are. And some of you ladies can be so proud. It's not, we men don't have a corner on it, but we got a lot of the market. And maybe you ladies learned it from us. I don't know. But how ugly it is. You know, if it doesn't reach Chicago, but I can't be too dogmatic about that because I drive 100 miles out of the way to prove I know where I'm going if I have to. Here's some positive or some helpful lessons learned from Job. There are two and they're simple. Sometimes people's words only make our troubles worse. You say, how basic can you get? Well, have you learned it? Or are you still listening to everybody? No wonder you're confused.

0: make troubles worse. Here's a second. Sometimes God's ways only make us more confused. There, I've said it. I've been wanting to say that all through this talk, so I finally worked up the courage. Don't think you need to understand everything that happens. You know what's great to practice in front of a mirror? I call it the shrug. I don't know. You know, I don't care if you have a PhD from Scotland. Just stand in front of the mirror and, you know, nobody around, just go, I don't know. I really don't know. You know, I can't tell you why that happened. Well, why did all of this? I don't know. I don't know. You know, great news is that God never shrugs. He never says that. With acute perception, he says, I know exactly the way you take. I know why. I know how long. And I know the end. And while you're shrugging in humility, I don't know. He's saying, good for you. You trust me in the mystery. You trust me. He's never promised he will tell us his plan. He's just promised he has one. Right? So, if you have a real deep, dark question for me, don't be surprised. If I say, I don't know. But I do know this. The death of his son was not in vain. I do know this. He died for you. I do know this. If you believe in him, you will go with him forever. Heaven and all the blessings of it. I do know that. I do know that. It's a tough journey getting there. Full of a lot of confusion. A lot of struggle. A lot of I don't knows. But when the heavens open and we're there, hey, no more shrugs. Now I know. That's why Job in the middle of this book says, he knows the way that I take. When he has tried me, I shall come forth as gold. My foot has held his steps and not declined. Neither have I turned back from the command of his lips. I have esteemed the words of his mouth more than my necessary food. That's faith. He knows the way that I take. Let's bow together. You just may be one of those unshrugging, proud individuals who were taught that if you say you don't know, you're going to look ignorant. Really, God says you look humble. He honors that. In fact, Proverbs says there's a way that seems right to a man, but the end thereof are the ways of death. You don't know the way to righteousness unless it's through the cross. All other ways spell death. You're surrounded by people who once believed like that, and they've come to the cross. And it's there we saw the life and the light and the way, and we believed in him. I invite you to do that today. No need to plead or beg or cajole or embarrass any of you. I offer you a gift. It's yours to take. It's paid for in full. You just take it. It's called eternal life. Because Christ died and rose from the dead and lives, it's yours to take. And all God's people said, amen.
1: 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And at the end of it all, the greatest gift anyone can receive isn't good advice, it's grace, freely offered, freely paid for. 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Chuck titled today's message, Responding to Bad.

0: bad counsel. You know, as much as we might try, we can't dismiss the raw authenticity of Job's story. It's not just a distant parable, something tragic that happened to someone else, somewhere else, a long, long time ago. We know it's relevant because we've been there. Life was going just fine until the phone rang, or the marriage cracked, or the pink slip landed on your desk. Just like that, Job's story stopped being ancient history and started feeling a lot like a Tuesday. Here's what Chuck Swindoll wants you to know. Job was a real man. His losses were real losses. And the God who met him in the wreckage is the same God who is present in yours. That's the message in a classic book Chuck wrote called Finding God When the World's on Fire. 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That's insight.org/conversations. I'm Bill Meyer. Join us when Chuck Swindoll continues his study of Job, a man of heroic endurance, Monday on Insight for Living.
1: 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I'm Donna Rush with SoCal's Morning Rush. Together, we build each other up and encourage each other to follow Christ courageously. That's the mission statement of Beach Bible Church in Huntington Beach. Pastor Mike Kailani recognizes the strength of the church's community.
2: Every person that God gives you in the church is a unique and beautiful creation that he made. And yes, some of them have lumps and thorns and bristles and things like that. But if you can see past that and see them, then the beauty comes out. And you know, our church is filled with, you know, a very bunch of unique individuals. And one of the things I'm thankful for is I think people feel appreciated, seen, known here. If you meet our staff, you quickly find out there's no one personality that drives the church. Everybody contributes. We would not be who we are if it wasn't for how everyone gave what they've been gifted to give.
1: 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Coming up next here on SoCal's Morning Rush, it's Focus on the Family, unlocking your child's learning potential. So glad you're here.
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10: But their strengths drive us nuts, because too much of a good thing isn't a good thing. You know, so too much talking, would you just go away? You know, and if I would have been raised that way, I wouldn't be here on the radio with you today. So we have to see that, oh, this is a strength to develop, not a problem to eliminate.
0: Yeah.
10: And that's a powerful choice that parents have.
11: That's Dr. Kathy Cook describing some practical ways you can nurture your child in the unique ways he or she is smart. You're going to want to stick around for the rest of the story as we continue an insightful conversation today on Focus on the Family with Jim Daly. I'm John Fuller.
0: We had a fascinating conversation last time with Dr. Kathy about her book, Eight Great Smarts. You probably fit a couple of them very dramatically, maybe one very specifically, and you'll just need to go back and listen to that. If you didn't hear it, you can get the audio download from the website, or better yet, you can go to YouTube or the broadcast app. Mm-hmm. I mean, it's got everything there. You just go and you can listen to thousands of programs, but Kathy's will be there today, and you can listen to her last time and today.
11: Yeah, and Dr. Kathy Cook is always a favorite with our audience, Jim. She's a speaker, an author, researcher, podcaster, and she founded a great organization called Celebrate Kids. As you said, we're covering some of the content in her book, Eight Great Smarts. Stop by our website to get a copy.
0: Dr. Kathy, welcome back.
10: Thank you. I'm so happy to be here.
0: It's fun.
10: Thank you for your support.
0: I enjoy talking with you because you love kids.
10: Totally.
0: I love kids.
10: Yeah.
0: I mean, kids are hilarious. They're so, first of all, I don't know if this is a smart or not, but kids are so blunt.
10: True.
0: They're just out there, right? You know, especially like things like different hair color, mm-hmm. different skin color. They just say it.
10: They don't have a filter like
0: right.
10: we do.
0: They haven't developed that yet.
10: Right.
0: I don't know. Sometimes you got to be ready as a parent, right?
10: Yes, this is true.
0: And then you start saying things like, oh, we don't say that to people. Did you ever hear? I mean, just that experience is so funny. Mm-hmm. Listen, we covered last time the word smart child, the picture smart child, the logic smart child, and it was good.
10: Thank you.
0: It really is good. And it's one of those concepts that you can really latch into. Mm-hmm. It's kind of like I mentioned last time, like Kevin Lehman with the Birth Order mm-hmm. book. It may not fit 100%, but there are, it's like a spiritual kind of insight that somebody like you or Kevin Lehman or Gary Chapman, mm-hmm. you just hit on it and yeah. it's right there. And once you expose it to the rest of us, we're going, oh my goodness, she's absolutely right.
10: I love that. I do think this is visible. You can see this,
12: yeah.
10: And you can see it in yourself, and you can see it in kids, which does make it really fun.
12: How do we manage patience with children's smarts when we don't align with that smart? And I think that really does drive some parents a little to impatience.
10: Oh, totally understandable. It's not about us, it's about them. You know, you chose to have children, or you chose to be a teacher. So we love them well by letting them be who they are with boundaries, which are blessings when love is the goal. So just, you know, if you have a word smart kid, it doesn't mean to let them talk forever. There needs to be obedience, there needs to be blessings, but we offer input and instruction so that they can be smart with their smarts. Not that they would have the smarts diminished in them.
12: You know, so often as parents, we say to ourselves, I wish I could have a do-over.
10: Mm.
12: You know, especially when the kids are young and we lack patience to do the right thing. And, you know, we get angry. We
10: sure.
12: have an outburst. Hopefully that's it. And there's no physical issues or something like that. But in the normal parenting, how do we get ahead of that? I know so many people having children right now. It's awesome. And I'd love to be able to have them tip into this discussion. But as a parent, how do you not have those regrets? How do you do it well the first time? I mean, what would you say to a 28-year-old young mom who's got a new child, and or maybe a 3-year-old?
10: Right.
12: And,
10: right.
12: you know, how do I not make those mistakes?
10: There's a big part of me that wants to say you will make those mistakes.
12: That's fair.
10: So it's how you respond to them that really matters.
12: What do you concentrate on as a new parent to make sure that you minimize those mistakes? Patience.
10: Raising the children you were given, not the children you wish you had.
12: Oof.
10: Making sure that if you have a picture smart child, you ask about her vivid imagination and you spend a lot of money on paper and watercolor.
12: Right, and be okay with it.
10: And you'd be okay with that.
12: What
10: and
12: if they color the walls? That's
10: well,
12: the problem.
10: Well, then, if so maybe you have, yeah.
12: Or maybe you do. Like, well, this is your wall.
10: Exactly.
12: Yeah.
10: If your child can handle the fact that this is your wall, but this isn't your wall, let them color on the wall. It's just a wall.
12: And you can paint it.
10: And then you make the, but if it's disobedience, then the
12: yeah.
10: child, there's a consequence, which would include that the child gets to repaint the wall. So there is a consequence for the choice, but we expect them to be smart with their smarts. We honor who God's created them to be, and we want to give them opportunities to be successful. So we do let them finger paint, but we do it outside, and they're wearing clothes that we don't care if they get messy, and that we believe in our believing that God was smart to make our children this way, and that it's our privilege, responsibility to nurture them up in the way that they've been created to be, to believe that your picture smart children will be, you know, art teachers or historians or great Bible scholars because they can see it come alive in their mind and they teach with such vivid language that everybody in their church is like, that was the best message ever. Like, believe that God's done something powerful for your kids and don't get in the way. And yeah. if you're in the way, apologize, ask to be forgiven, get yourself some help, know who you are, celebrate that, don't lust after somebody else's smarts. I could go on and on.
12: Yeah, no, it's good.
10: This is why I wrote the book, you know, to give people hope that they can get it right, because it's complicated. Kids
12: yeah.
10: are complex.
12: This is a little tongue-in-cheek, but it's actually true. When our boys were young, I mean, they were out on the sidewalk painting with chalk. Guess who came to pay a visit? The HOA president.
10: Oh, my goodness.
12: We don't allow chalk painting.
10: No.
12: I mean, my kids are like 5 and 3.
10: That's
12: I'm going,
10: wrong.
12: Totally wrong. So anyway, but I'm sure a few people are going, yep, that's my HOA
10: right,
12: too.
10: Right.
12: But, you know, roll with the punches. Find a way to let your kids express themselves appropriately.
10: Right. And
12: but,
10: this is our chance for us to say, no, we will obey our rulers. You know,
12: yeah.
10: that's biblical.
12: Yeah, that's a great
10: and,
12: way to
10: and then we
12: it.
10: Find the backyard cement, you know,
12: yeah, right.
10: where they can't be seen.
12: Poor slab
10: or we
12: there.
10: Go to the park to swing on the swing set, but we take our bucket of sidewalk chalk and we leave really cool messages on the sidewalk. God loves you.
12: Oh, that's good.
10: And have you noticed the daisies in the corner? I mean, and
12: yeah,
10: then the next
12: good.
10: Kids who come get blessed by that.
12: For the new listeners today and viewers, let's hit the 8 just topically. Just
10: oh,
12: let's
10: sure.
12: hit them and then we'll pick up descriptions on the latter end.
10: Okay, and everybody has the capacity for all 8. I want to say that.
12: Yeah.
10: Because God's a generous God. So word smart people think with words. Logic smart people think with questions. Picture smart people think with their eyes, with visuals. Music smart people think with rhythms and melodies. Body smart people with movement and touch. Nature smart people with patterns, people smart people with other people, And self-smart people think deeply inside of themselves with reflection.
12: This is going to be good. I'm looking forward to covering hopefully all of them if we can, but certainly most of them. Music smart, you mentioned that one. I am not music smart. Man, I am like tone deaf.
10: Yeah.
12: I don't have it.
10: And okay, that's okay. It's okay to say that that's number 7 or 8 for me if I were to make a list, because to think that we have all 8 to the max would be arrogant, and that's not appropriate. But those of us who do have music smart brain cells, we think with rhythms and melodies. We make music when we're excited. So we whistle, toe-tap, bebop, and we might choose a church for the quality of the worship, and we might spend a lot of our free time and our money on music. And these are kids who will go to the nursery when they're 2, and they'll find the Glockenspiel. Those are kids asking for piano lessons when they're 6.
12: Oh, wow.
10: So you can look at what do they enjoy in their free time, and that's going to show you maybe what they're going to grow up and become.
12: I remember Troy and I only went to his piano lesson once, and it was like 8 weeks in. So the piano instructor says, let's play the key of G. If you don't know where it's at, ask your parent.
10: No!
12: So I'm sitting on the bench with him, and Troy's looking at me like, where's G? I'm going, Troy, I'm so sorry. I haven't a clue. So I had to, wave to the teacher and have her come over. I felt like, stupid.
10: I am so sorry again. She didn't need to do that to you.
12: Well, no, but I needed somebody to tell him where G was.
10: Well, anyway.
12: But, yeah. I mean, that's part of it. So, it's hard for me, again, as a parent, to think that my child could be music smart. It's so out of my orbit. Mm. I'm not even sure how do I relate to that?
10: I appreciate you bringing that up, because there is research that suggests that the earlier the smarts are awakened, the greater the likelihood they're a strength for a lifetime. So normally it would be that the parent would be modeling something that the child would want to become. So my parents were both music smart, so Dave and I developed music smart ability early on in our lives. In your case, you're right. Like, you didn't model that for your son, so it's surprising to you. But I think if you don't give a kid piano lessons, you won't know
12: right.
10: If God created that kid to be music smart. Again, created in God's image, not ours. It's 100% wired into us by God and nurtured into children by God's people.
12: Yeah.
10: So God's in charge of all of it, whether it's through the DNA, if you will, the creative intent God has when he makes us, and then the experiences. Like, you could take a kid to a concert, and they could be like, I want to play the piano. Dad, that was the most amazing thing I've ever heard. And then he's 8 and you start piano lessons because he went to the symphony and he heard this guy on this big, black, massive piano go crazy nuts. And your kid is like, that was the most beautiful thing I've ever heard.
12: Interesting. I read some brain research that said before 6 years old, you develop tone ability, tonal ability, and foreign language. If you're exposed before age 6, you'll pick up foreign languages quicker. Yep. Isn't that interesting?
10: Yeah, the brain is amazing.
12: Yeah. All right, body smart. Now, you can make so much fun of this one, right? I mean, what is a body smart?
10: Oh, come on. These are the movers, shakers.
12: Look at my biceps.
10: Well, your body's smart, Jim, in that you talk with your hands.
12: I do.
10: And I've watched you lean back and lean forward. I talk with my hands. If I put my hands in my pocket, they'll be there for like 10 seconds when I'm giving a speech. But body smart people think with movement and touch. We might be athletic. We might be in drama. We can make our whole body look angry even though we're not. We can pour a glass of milk and not spill. We are the surgeons who will get the body back together right, the chiropractor who keeps the person's body on the table. Huh. You know, the drummer versus the flute player.
12: So like dexterity plays.
10: Dexterity would be part of it.
12: Huh.
10: We turn every chair into rocking chairs. If you're raising a body smart kid, buy him a clipboard and let him study his spelling words walking in the backyard. Let him swing on the swing set when he's memorizing a poem. And that body smartness, if you will, is going to enhance the ability to learn. It seems foreign to us because it might not work for us. But again, it might be the kid that you were given.
12: You know, in that context, there's been a lot of many, many articles talking about over-prescription on ADHD, ADD.
10: Yes.
12: I would think this plays into that. Body smart people can be very active and irritating, if I could say it that way.
10: Yes.
12: So parents, from what I understand from the literature, a lot of parents are over-prescribing with their physicians things to control body expression. How do you feel about that?
10: Can I be brave here?
12: Yeah.
10: I think in many cases we are medicating out of children the greatest channel God's given them through which they can embrace life.
12: What a beautiful way to look at that.
10: Thank
12: but again,
10: you.
12: It requires patience on,
10: it
12: the,
10: does.
12: On the parent's
10: and,
12: part.
10: And, you know, the proper diagnosis, the proper pediatrician, the proper exam of food and food dyes and sleep patterns and all kinds of things. If children have been gifted by God to be body smart, you'll know it early on. And they need, as everyone else does, we talked about it in the last episode, self-control, self-respect and respect for others. I teach children that even if you're the most body smart kid in the class, you're not allowed to move if it makes it hard for the teacher to teach and hard for the other students to learn. You can choose to control yourself. So I read about this in the book, a child who drums their fingers on the table, which is a combination of maybe music smart and body smart, and they like it. It actually calms them down. It might give them energy, but it's bothering everybody else. You can teach that child to take their fingers and do it on their thigh under the desk.
12: Huh.
10: And I'll say to kids, it's not as satisfying because it doesn't make noise.
12: Right.
10: But it's not about you being happy all the time.
12: Ooh,
10: it's about you learning to live in community, and you need to do that. And by the way, guys, learning to live in community starts in the family. So it's not a question, like for our listeners, it's not a question of how do I get that to stop? Like, stop it, stop it, stop it. It's how do I redirect all that energy to something less offensive? And that's doable. But again, it takes instruction, not punishment. And it takes compassion and empathy and love and a choice.
12: Yeah.
10: And I love your emphasis on patience. Absolutely.
11: No, that's really good advice.
10: Thanks.
11: And our guest today on Focus on the Family with Jim Daly is Dr. Kathy Cook. We're talking about some of the content in her wonderful book called 8 Great Smarts, Discover and Nurture Your Child's Intelligences. And of course, we have that here at the ministry. Just stop by focusonthefamily.com/broadcast.
12: Dr. Kathy, what does it look like to be nature smart? This one I'm a little lost on as well.
10: These kids think with patterns, and so do the adults. They know that it's not a blue jay, it's a blue bird, because they remember where the blue goes on the body or the wing of the bird.
12: Huh.
10: They might know the names of the clouds. You know, I travel every week on an airplane. You'd think I'd know the names of the clouds. I don't. I'm not terribly nature smart, although I'm word smart. My vocabulary for nature is weaker. Nature smart kids would rather be outdoors than indoors. They'll do better in biology than they will in chemistry.
12: Huh.
10: They'll do better in earth science than they will in physics. They want to sit outside at a restaurant. They love to get dirty. They dig in the dirt, and they'll run the pet store at the mall, and they'll be dog walkers when they're 14 earning money for church camp in the summer.
12: Hmm. Yeah, I hadn't even thought about it in terms of those patterns that we see and watching snowflakes.
10: Exactly.
12: Something. Right.
10: Yeah, the nature smart kid looks out the window and is distracted by that and talks to the dog more than they talk to the mom. You know?
12: Yeah.
11: What are some ways then, Dr. Kathy, that we can foster that child who just longs to be outdoors?
10: And
11: maybe my lifestyle right now and ours as a family doesn't allow for so much time outdoors.
10: I appreciate that question. Maybe we're living in an apartment and it's not safe to be out at a park. But you can go to the park as a family. You can walk through a botanical garden for free in most cities. You can go to a garden shop and buy a tulip or a geranium and plant it, and it's on the windowsill of your child's bedroom. And you could ask for a Zoo membership for Christmas rather than another toy that a week later they'll forget to have in the closet.
12: Mm-hmm.
10: So, and I think, again, we can do this. I love your question, John, because we're born with the capacity for all 8, but they do have to be awakened, and it's the activities and the games and the books and the conversations that will do that.
11: Yeah. My wife is definitely a nature smart person.
10: Cool.
11: I like the outdoors, but we spent so many summers camping.
10: Perfect.
11: So, to the point where at one point, one of our daughters said, "Do we have to do this again? I'm so tired of camping." And I think what I hear you saying is give them opportunities and you'll find out.
10: Yes. Do they gravitate toward that or not? If we never give them the opportunity for camping or piano lessons, we won't know and they won't know where their gifts might lie.
12: This idea of people smart, that's intriguing to me. I would assume that would be things like they can read a room pretty quickly.
10: Yes.
12: They know the people. They see behind the eyes of that person.
10: Yeah.
12: But children actually have that capacity?
10: Oh, yes, sir. And I think this is the most important smart, because it's how they know who is safe for them.
12: Okay.
10: They can walk into a room and go, "I'm going to sit there." I'm going to avoid that person. And these are the kids who, you know, your sons, when they were young, they walked up to you and they wanted you to say yes, but you had no written all over your face, so they turned away. And then you're like, "Can I help you?" And the kid is like, "No." And you're like, "I have time now." And the kid is like, "I don't care, you know, because I want a yes." So it's a really, really important skill. It's been awakened later because of the pandemic and masking and eyes down on devices, and we don't ask our kids to look up and say please and thank you.
12: Let's go a little slower on that, because this is critical. I mean, what you're saying is that the years of COVID muted that ability to develop people smarts.
10: It's a great verb that you use there. Right. It's never too late, but we have to understand that we have children from a certain age group you know, 5 to 10 years old now, maybe, that were raised in that, and we need to help them. And we need to get their eyes off of their devices so that they can look up and go, oh, that person's happy, that person's sad, that person's mad. Otherwise, again, they won't know who's for them.
12: Yeah.
10: And the other thing that's so powerful about being people smart, and you two gentlemen are so good at this, it is interacting with people to develop truth. It's collaborating, networking. These are kids who can debate without arguing. They can persuade and convince without bullying. This is a very, very important skill. We want our kids to be able to, as an example, talk about Jesus Christ without making people mad. Mm. And that's people smart. I would teach it early and I would teach it often.
12: No, that's really good. How do you, and I want to make sure we hear this clearly, in teaching a people smart child, not to manipulate, because you kind of put the dark end of this is their ability to manipulate is quite high,
10: right?
12: Versus the ability to use their people smart for good,
10: right?
12: Again, just talk about it in that context, and then for the parent who's now troubled that they can outsmart the parent.
10: Oh, definitely.
12: Yeah, that's their
10: very unfortunate.
12: Yeah, but yeah. Speak to that whole
10: yeah,
12: thing.
10: Yeah, all of the eight have a dark side, which I do write about in the book. Yeah, people smart kids can manipulate. I've asked children and young adults, how many of you can get your mom to say yes when she should have said no?
12: All the hands go up?
10: At least 80%, and then they laugh. And then I say, don't ever be proud again of doing something you shouldn't have done that you can do. And I can do that as the outside stranger, you know, but so can the mom. The mom can say, now that they're listening to this broadcast, the mom and the dad can say, hey, we're going to listen to this together. I want you to hear from the expert. And we're going to train you to use your ability for good and not evil. So you can be full of grace more readily than somebody else, but we're not going to let you manipulate anymore. So this is where the mom stands up for herself and has respect and says to the child, we're not going there. I said no, already answered. Go to bed. And I'm not, again, that's a whole nother episode, but we can do that, and we can make sure that our kids know that you have a talent and a gift that God's chosen for you. Praise God. Don't use it the way you're using it.
12: Okay, last, we did get through these. And
10: I'm amazed.
12: Yeah, self-smart, which I do want to just pause on this one because it's really intriguing to me.
10: Mm-hmm.
12: I think it's a little less clear.
10: Okay.
12: The self-smart one.
10: Yeah.
12: What does that world look like for the self-smart child?
10: Although it's last, it's not least important. Like, just something has to be last,
12: yeah.
10: Right? So self-smart people think deeply inside of themselves.
12: Uh-huh.
10: They've never heard an easy question. Even, what do you want for lunch? Well, I saw that mom has ham in there, but I had it yesterday. I don't know. I wonder what we're having for dinner. That may help me decide. Seriously, every question can require a complex analysis.
12: Wow.
10: And it needs to feel right. So they need patience, and they, you know what they tell me, Jim? They tell me they're slow. These are the children who tell me they're stupid.
12: Oh, interesting.
10: Because there's
12: But they're thinking deeply.
10: They're thinking deeply.
12: So it's quite opposite.
10: It's exactly.
12: Yeah.
10: Exactly. And it's so interesting. They need quiet, peace, privacy, and space. And many of them tell me, but I share a bedroom. And my dad looks under the mattress, and my mom empties the backpack. I'm like, they share your kid, you know? But let them go out on the porch swing and think something through.
12: Yeah.
10: If you do family devotions, start it out and share the message for the night and share your worship song and pray, and then give them all a question and let everybody in the family separate for 4 minutes. You can go to wherever you want as long as you are within the sound of the bell. And when the bell rings, come back. Everybody will benefit from that, but the self-smart kids are like, oh, cool. Because now they can think without you staring at them while they're thinking, which drives them absolutely nuts. So peace, quiet, privacy, space. To encourage them to know that you're not slow, you're a deep thinker, it'll change them.
12: Yeah.
10: And understand the thing that's hard, Jim, a lot of self-smart people, their joy is knowing. And so they're not likely to share with the church, the community, the school, or the mom and dad what they know, which is sad. Mm-hmm. Because they tend to know very, very good things. And we must encourage them to share.
12: Yeah, that's so good.
10: I hope that makes sense.
12: It does. It does. I'm just thinking about that because I think I have one who is that.
10: Mm-hmm.
12: In terms of the bent.
10: Yes.
12: I mean, like you said, you're all of this, mm-hmm. but what sprouts out is a tendency
10: right.
12: or a more predictable pattern, right?
10: Right.
12: I'm thinking of Lee Strobel, who we had on the broadcast, the author of Case for Christ.
10: Yes.
12: He was an atheist journalist. And he encouraged me to ask the boys a question and the listeners to ask their teen 20-somethings a question. And it was, if Jesus had to answer a question immediately, what question would you ask him? So it does a lot. the way you frame that, it's an immediacy thing.
10: Yeah.
12: It kind of boils it down to what is the question you would ask God, right?
10: Oh, right.
12: And so I was having lunch with Trent and Troy, and I asked this. And it's so funny because their bents came out.
10: Oh, I love it.
12: You know, Trent, the biochemistry guy, and I said it to him, and Trent says, give me 20 minutes, and I'll have an answer. Huh. I mean, I'm talking to like on the mark at 20 minutes. He goes, okay, I've got my answer.
10: Oh,
12: okay, what is it?
10: That's so cool.
12: And he goes, I'd like to know, what element are we missing that's right in front of us that God used to create the universe?
10: Come
12: and
10: on.
12: I went, wow, okay, that's good. And Troy immediately said, I'd ask him why we suffer. And this is my scientist and my philosopher theologian.
10: Oh, that's so and it, good.
12: You know, I would encourage parents to do that because
10: really
12: I think
10: good.
12: It fits here, Kathy,
10: yeah,
12: with your
10: good.
12: Information. I think it gives you an insight into where your kids are.
10: Yes, it's excellent.
12: And, you know, at age-appropriate levels. But I think it's wonderful. It starts moving you in that direction. Let me ask you this right at the end here. It's been wonderful, as always, to
10: Thanks.
12: Have you on. Always good energy. Mm-hmm. And, you know, I'm hopeful the parents listening are benefiting and going, aha, oh, writing a note on your phone. Got to talk to my husband tonight about that one.
10: Love it.
12: But right at the end, we spent the last 2 days exploring the different ways we're smart. And this applies to us too as parents.
10: Yes.
12: Know thyself, right?
10: Yes.
12: What are some things you hope our audience takes away from this conversation?
10: Oh, I appreciate that. Additional belief that God has been good to them, to make them how he's made them, and that their children were strategically and intentionally created to be who they are for his glory and for this family. We are imperfectly perfect for each other, and we need to walk in that reality. I hope that there are adults who realize that maybe they've not stretched themselves in ways that they could. I know of people who hear me speak and go back to college because they realize that they can do something that they've always wanted to do but
12: just
10: thought they couldn't do. Absolutely.
12: Wow.
10: Because if you're not terribly word and logic, you don't think you're designed for school. Mm-hmm. But you absolutely are. Plus, you do have word and logic. You just have to choose to go there. So maybe we've encouraged people to not look down on themselves, but to realize that they're smart too. Because you know what, guys? Smart is a power word. It's a good word. When we think we're smart, we study. If you don't think you're smart, you don't bother studying because you don't think it'll help.
12: Right.
10: So it's just fascinating. So I pray for very, very strong encouragement, and I pray that there'll be practical conversations that people will choose to have, as you've directed us beautifully to have.
12: Yeah, and it's such an amazing thing that God invites us in to be part of the gospel.
10: Oh, such a privilege, right?
12: We have to be there. We're that part of the ingredient.
10: Oh, I love
12: and
10: that.
12: And then the Holy Spirit comes with his ingredient. And the Lord moves, you know? But it takes that care of an adult or a person in someone's life to make a difference. Well, Dr. Kathy, it's been good.
10: I'm so grateful to be here, guys. Thank you so much.
12: Always good wisdom and insights from you. And your wonderful book, 8 Great Smarts, Discover and Nurture Your Child's Intelligences. Not one, but some part of all 8.
10: Right.
12: And you can get a copy of this great book. Be in ministry with us. Man, mend a marriage, help a parent do a better job, save a baby's life. That happens each and every day here at Focus, and we can make it fun. You get a great resource. If you do that monthly, that helps us tremendously, a one-time gift as well. But we'll send you Kathy's book as our way of saying thank you for being part of the ministry and helping others. It really is a resource that will revolutionize your approach to identity and intelligence. It's that good. And we're so thankful for friends like you who support the ministry. Our research shows that over the last 12 months, our joint efforts together have helped more than 80,000 parents work through a significant crisis in their parenting. That's a huge impact for families, right?
10: Wow.
12: 80,000 people just in the past year helping them through that marital crisis.
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12: And when you get in touch, ask about our age and stage emails. This is a great thing. I mean, Dr. Kathy, so what we did, finally, is create a mechanism in which parents can sign their kids up by birthday on the website, and we send information every week about parenting tips for the 2-year-old or the 5-year-old, all the way up to 18.
10: I love it. I've done some of the videos for them. I think it's a brilliant idea.
12: Contributed. And man, I'm excited about it. We have about 200,000 people that are in it now.
10: Fabulous.
12: And I want millions of parents to be able to tap that information. 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
11: 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I'm John Fuller, inviting you back as we once again help you and your family thrive in Christ.
1: Focus on the Family with Jim Daly was sponsored by Focus on the Family and was pre-recorded. I'm Donna Rush with SoCal's Morning Rush. This was so helpful, wasn't it? I was just thinking, wow, I wish I had heard of that idea about giving your child who tends to draw on the walls one wall that's theirs and just, you know, bless that wall and say, here, this is all yours, but other walls, no, no. Yes, I had one of those. Lauren, my oldest daughter, Lauren, she drew on everything, and I was constantly painting walls, that's for sure. And in fact, when we first moved into our brand new house, and I mean, it was a brand new house, our first brand new house, and we were all moving in and all busy and everything, and I suddenly went into our kitchen, our all-white kitchen, I might add, and she had sweetly, in the best way she was able to, written in black Sharpie her name on our new white countertops in the kitchen. Yeah. Ah, oh, black Sharpie. Woo. Love, love, love. That's what you have to have in those moments. I am going to give you a little tip, though, if you have someone who draws like that. Silestone. Yes, the countertop was made of something called Silestone. Yes, and I was able to scrub that black Sharpie right out, believe it or not. Yes, so there you go. Several helpful things you're learning this morning here on SoCal's Morning Rush and Focus on the Family. All right, coming up next here on SoCal's Morning Rush, it's Truth for Life with Alistair Begg. So happy you're here.
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0: When you're dead, you're dead. You may have heard this suggested, but this is not how the Bible describes death. And we'll find out why today on Truth for Life as Alistair Begg examines death and the reason it doesn't actually end our existence. Our study is focused on the opening verses of Daniel chapter 12.
1: We're reminded all the way through Daniel of angelic activity. Angelic activity stands behind more things than we know. The Hebrews says, you know, that you have entertained angels unawares. Unawares. So we've been unaware of granting them hospitality, and we may have been unaware of receiving help from them. Psalm 91, he will give his angels charge over you to guard you in all your ways. But that shouldn't cause us to call in question the reality of their presence or their power. In fact, one day, we'll see things from such a perspective that the scope of angelic activity will actually become apparent, and we'll discover how much we were the beneficiaries of angelic activity about which we knew nothing. The encouragement, though, is surely this. For the people who will face this, and for in every area where the people of God face persecution, that the God who has brought them to this impasse knows their names. He knows them as individuals. I love that little chorus. He knows my name. He knows my every thought. He sees each tear that falls, and he hears me when I call. So the vastness of the tribulation is set within the protection and promise of deliverance. Spent longer on that than I wanted to. Second point, final separation. Fearful tribulation, final separation. Now, the Bible makes it clear, as we've said, that everything is going somewhere. But it makes it equally clear that everyone is going somewhere. Everyone is going somewhere. Look at the text if you've got your Bible open. And many of those who sleep in the dust of the earth, which is a reminder, from dust you came, to dust you will return. Many of those who sleep in the dust, it's a metaphor, shall awake, some to everlasting life, and some to shame and everlasting contempt. What is the great division between men and women in our world? Well, people say, it's color, it's ethnicity, it's intellect, it's finance. No, the only distinction that the Bible actually recognizes, and I mean this in ultimate terms, is whether your name is written in the book of life or whether it isn't. Whether you have bowed the knee to Jesus Christ as your Savior, Lord, and King, or whether you haven't. Whether you have received the truth of His Word as you would receive a gift, or whether you have said, no, I wouldn't like it. And the distinction that exists in time is not neutralized in eternity. That is part of the point that's being made here. And it is a very, very important point. Because contemporary culture, imbibing chunks of New Age philosophy, Hinduism and so on, is increasingly pervaded with the notion that somehow or another, whatever happens in life, it will all be set to rights when you die. You know, the rich won't be rich, the poor won't be poor, no one will be angry, and everything will be just hunky-dory. But when you read the Bible, it says, no, I'm sorry, that's not the case. The things that separate us in time will separate us in eternity. Now, think about this. The people will be raised either to everlasting life or to shame and everlasting contempt. The testimony of the Old Testament is that the dead are still alive. The dead are still alive. Now, you're going to have to go and look at this yourself, but if you read the Bible, you will realize that it describes those who have died as still alive. So that Abraham was gathered to his people. He died, but he was gathered to his people. He went to where his people were. In the Old Testament, Sheol, S-H-E-O-L, is not hell. It's not a place of torment. Sheol in the Old Testament is the manner in which the Old Testament asserts that death does not terminate human existence. Death does not terminate human existence. Think about it. You're not a body with a soul. You are a soul with a body. The real you-ness of you is never extinct. You will go somewhere. I will go somewhere. I will be alive somewhere. I'll be dead, but I'll be alive. Otherwise, who are we singing to? Sing, all ye citizens of heaven above. How can they sing? Because they're alive. Because they're alive. So what the Bible actually affirms is that the dead experience a change of place. The dead experience a change of state. Because the dissolution of our body alters everything. That's why I've always said to you, you know, when you have these dreadful poems about I am not dead, I'm still here, I'm in the next room, you know, that kind of stuff. I'm like, no, you're not in the next room. I know, because I was in the next room and you were not in there. So before the silver cord is snapped or the golden bowl is broken and the pitcher is shattered at the fountain or the wheel is broken at the cistern and the dust returns to the earth as it was, hang on, and the spirit returns to God who gave it. That's the change, not of place or solely of place, but it's also the change of state. So the dead are still alive in a different place, and they are alive as individual persons, so that our personhood is retained in death. That's why Abraham was gathered to his people. That's why when they go to David and they talk to him about the death of his son and his mourning over the death of his son, what does he say? He will not come to me. He's dead. But I will go to him. Why? Because he's alive. So the question is, in this final separation, where are you going to be? Either raised to everlasting life or raised to everlasting contempt and shame. Now, loved ones, the Old Testament is replete with anticipating bodily resurrection. People say, you know, you read the Old Testament, there's no resurrection in the Old Testament. It's not true. It's not framed out. It can't be ultimately until we have the resurrection of Jesus. But when you read your Bible backwards and you read Psalm 16 and verse 11, in your presence there is fullness of joy, and at your right hand there is pleasure, or there are pleasures forevermore. Or the psalmist's words, that when I awake, I shall be satisfied with seeing your likeness. What does that mean? It means that when I am gone from here, when there is the dissolution of my physical frame, I will be satisfied when I awake to see your likeness, or even with your likeness. This, loved ones, is the hope of Christianity. This lies at the very heart of what Jesus has come to do. It's amazing, isn't it? Two entirely different destinies. Final separation. The continued conscious life beyond the grave for both the righteous and the wicked leaves no place for annihilationism. No place for annihilationism, which is one of the contemporary views. Well, nothing really matters, because when you're dead and there's nothing else. You don't believe that. I know you don't. Because God, by creating you, set eternity in your heart. And in my heart too. And I know there is something more than this. I can't be a human being without that awareness. I may seek to repress it, but I know it. And even those who would deny the words that I'm speaking to you now may be prepared to take you up the stairs of some rickety little staircase in some small town in mid-Ohio and introduce you to a spooky lady who will try as best she can to get in contact with what? With your great Aunt Mabel from Minneapolis or whoever it is. But if you're dead, you're dead. Who are they trying to get in touch with? No, the demons often know more and tremble than the people of God do because they won't pay attention to the Bible. Even the demons know these things, says James, and they tremble at them. They are aware of the reality of that which is apparently unreal. Now, my dear friends, I ask you, if the penalty for sin is death, which it is, every time somebody dies, Genesis 3 is fulfilled again in our seeing. In the day that you eat of this, you will surely die. And die they did. Well, they didn't die immediately physically, but death was immediately written into the DNA. If the penalty for sin is death, how can those doomed to die receive eternal life? That seems to me to be the $64,000 question. If you don't have a view of the world that can answer this question, you need a new view of the world. If I am going to die, which I am, and if my death is the penalty for sin, how in the world is this to be dealt with? That is where Jesus comes in. By his death on the cross, Jesus paid the penalty for sin. By his resurrection from the dead 3 days later, he conquered death for all who believe in him. Listen to Jesus again. For this is the will of my Father, the will of my Father, that everyone who looks on the Son and believes in him should have eternal life, and I will raise him up on the last day. That is unbelievable. This is good news. This is good news beyond good news. Here is the answer to the human predicament. Here is the diagnosis of the human predicament. And its antidote provided by the same Creator against whom I have rebelled and have decided I really don't want any interest in you at all. It is this God who loves me in Jesus and who comes to seek me out. Not because I've been a good fellow. No, not a good fellow at all. That's why the wonder of the Advent is so good, isn't it? What is his name? Is it the angels again? Sorry, what did you say his name was to be? Jesus. Why? For he shall save his people from their sins, so that all who look to him and believe in him shall have everlasting life, and I will raise them up in the last day. Have you looked to Christ? Have you believed in Christ? Have you? In the privacy of your own home, in the security and isolation of your own heart, have you? Finally, there's a fearful persecution, there's a final separation, and a futile investigation. Where do you get that from? Well, actually, just from the final phrase of verse 4, many shall run to and fro, and knowledge shall increase. I take it what this refers to is the fact that mankind in its futility continues to search for truth while leaving God out of the picture. There will be a great quest. Think about the explosion of knowledge just in the 21st century, in the 15 years of our lives. It's almost beyond comprehension. How are we doing? In terms of hatred, in terms of man's inhumanity, in terms of the wars of the nations, and so on. What do we discover? Well, we discover that it is just a sorry picture, because it's the picture of humanity trading the truth of God for a lie and then charging around and looking for what only God can give. You see, If we do not find rest, peace, and forgiveness as provided by God in Jesus, then we'll have to go look for rest, peace, and forgiveness someplace. Is that you? You know, Santa Claus is not just coming to town, he's in town. And if you go there, you can sit on his knee. Not that I'm suggesting it for any of you, but you take the little ones and they sit on the knee. And what does he ask them? What would you like for Christmas? And have you been good this year? Have you been good this year? And of course, they lie through their teeth. Oh, yeah, exceptionally good. Tidied your room, picked up your clothes. Yes, helped my mother. Yeah, I've been nice to Granny, all that kind of stuff. I fear that some people have just got that built into their psyche when it comes to the question of the gospel and of meeting God. That somehow or another you think that that's how God is operating, that he comes to us and he says, have you been good this year? Now, have you? Because I haven't. Have you been naughty or nice? Well, what possibility is there? And see, God isn't operating like that. He's operating on this basis, that he gave his only son to live and to die for us, to replace the guilt of our shame, and to grant us peace with him. Salvation is not granted to us because we've done well. Salvation only comes when I acknowledge that I've sinned, that I know I displeased him, and that I need a Savior. The end of verse 4 is similar to Amos chapter 8, where it says, they shall wander from sea to sea and from north to east. They shall run to and fro, seeking the word of the Lord, but they shall not find it. They won't be able to find it. Well, I don't want to believe in a God like that. I don't want to believe in a God who this. I don't want to believe in a God who won't allow me to do this. So you want to create your own God, right? Well, he's not there. He's not there. You'll never find him. You can run to and fro for the rest of your life. That's the point that's being made. I started with the 60s, I'll end with the 60s. Wandering to and fro in searching. Moody blues. Why do we never get an answer? When we're knocking at the door with 1,000,000,000 questions about hate and death and war. Why? Because we're running to and fro, considering everything, except the one who has the answer to the question. Because we don't like the diagnosis, so we won't take the cure. But in the gray of the morning, my mind becomes confused between the dead and the sleeping and the road that I must choose.

0: Son of David, have mercy on me. And Jesus heard him, and he said to the disciples, go and call him. Horribly embarrassing for them, because now they've got to go and go, oh yeah, we were wrong about that. We were only kidding. No, it was Peter. He always says bad stuff like that. My name's Philip. I'm not like him at all. And so, but no, he said, you should come. Jesus is calling you. And the gospel writer says, and throwing aside his cloak, he sprang up and came to Jesus. Throwing aside his cloak, he sprang up and came to Jesus. You see, that's wonderful, isn't it? Because he heard that Jesus was interested in him. And Jesus said, what do you want me to do for you? And he said, well, teacher, I'd like to recover my sight. Because he was blind. And by nature, I'm blind. And I may come to Jesus and ask him to help me to see. Help me to see that I'm blind and that I need then someone to restore my sight. And when I do, in the mystery of his grace, I discover that my name has been written down in his book. I wonder, has yours? It may be today. I only know one way to understand the verse I read. Everyone who looks to him and believes in him. That doesn't sound too hard, does it? It's actually very hard. I might as well invite the people who are in the graves down the road here on South Franklin Street to come out. I've got as much chance of anybody coming out of one of those graves on South Franklin Street as I have of saying to you, why don't you look to Jesus Christ and believe in him? It's not possible. He can bring them out of the graves. And he can bring you out of your darkened stupor into a living, personal, saving relationship with himself.
1: 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The title of the book is Name Above All Names, and it was co-authored by Alistair and Sinclair Ferguson. 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Let me read just a brief excerpt. 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And he has done everything necessary to set us free from the bondage of the devil. In a word, he's done everything we need done for us, but could never do for ourselves. 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Your entire group can download the Name Above All Names ebook. It comes paired with a chapter-by-chapter study guide, and it's free today. 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And be sure to share this link with your friends. In fact, do it today. This is the last day we're making this free offer. Again, the link is truthforlife.org/name, and the book is titled Name Above All Names. Now here's Alistair with a closing prayer.
0: Father, thank you that your word is clear in its essentials, and it just tells us again and again that salvation belongs to you, the living God. And I pray this morning that as we hear your voice, that we will not harden our hearts, but that we might turn to you, looking to you and resting in you. Thank you that the great testimony of conversion is just simply that, that this is a wonder of what you have done, not about even what we have done, but what you have accomplished and what we have accepted. Hear our prayers for Jesus' sake.

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1: 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Hope you enjoyed the weekend and are able to worship with your local church. 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
2: Truth for Life with Alistair Begg was sponsored by Truth for Life and was pre-recorded. I'm Donna Rush with Soquel's Morning Rush. I so appreciate this message today. You know, as believers, we have our wonderful hope in Jesus as our Savior, so that we know that our loved ones who know Jesus as their Lord and Savior, when they take their last breath on this earth, they take their first breath in the presence of their Savior. That gives me great comfort in the passing of my hubby Craig and my friend Mary and my grandmothers. I mean, so many, right? And I would like to share with you, dear KKLA family, my coworker, Jose Corona. Yes, dear KKLA family, someone who was such a big part of our lives each day here at the station has unexpectedly passed away. Jose was our assistant programming director here. I worked with him daily, and he impacted your lives in ways you may not know, in that he had a huge impact on what this station sounds like each and every day, that each program was in its place on the rundown each day, that each element, each promo, each commercial, all of it was set to run well for you and for me. When he first started here a few years ago, I would come in a little before 5 a.m., and there was Jose right here in the studio. He began as a board operator here, so he was in the studio, and he would have everything ready for me to go each day. And over the years, we've had just some wonderful conversations together. He liked NASCAR. I mean, I know nothing about it except that his face would light up when he talked about it. So happy home-going, my friend, Jose Corona. And so if you, dear KKLA family, if you, any of you, if you don't know Jesus as your Savior, call on him today, and he will give you peace that surpasses all understanding. That's what God's Word says, and that's a promise. Amen. Coming up next, it's Alan Jackson Ministries.
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2: 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I'm Donna Rush with SoCal's Morning Rush. 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
9: Back in the midst of COVID and all that trauma, when there was so much confusion, I invited you to join me in beginning to watch, listen, think, and act. And that little paradigm has stayed with me ever since. I hope you're still utilizing it. I was reading something this week. It was some article. I forget now where it was, but they said that the theater of the absurd had released a new piece. And I started shouting, they took my line. They took my line. If you've only got two ideas, you have to kind of protect them, but I think watching and listening and thinking and being prepared to act is a very important component in the world we're living in. There's a verse I would remind you of. It's not in your notes, so this doesn't count against my time. But it's Hebrews 12. We've read it before. The author of Hebrews is quoting the prophet Haggai when he says that the voice of God shook the earth and he promised, once more I will shake not only the earth but also the heavens. And the words once more indicate the removing of what can be shaken, that is created things, so that what may not be shaken can remain. I believe truly God is shaking the earth. Amen. I don't think it's the devil or the demons or darkness or politicians or other religions. I believe God is bringing a shaking to the earth to reveal those things that cannot be shaken and to make clear those things that can be. I don't know about you, but things that I thought were completely trustworthy in the last few years have been proven to be less so. Things that I thought would never happen, I've seen them become common. I mean, there's a realignment taking place. Does that feel like the world you're living in? And I think we continue. What I wasn't prepared for in COVID was that there would be a series of shakings. You know, I'm not clever enough or intuitive enough or a good enough listener to always know in advance. There are some things Jesus told us would happen, and I'm watching for them. You know, I know if you fly, if we fly to Israel and you've never been on a plane before, your ears will pop. And I know that's going to happen, but I can't tell you how many minutes into the flight that's going to happen. I'm not that clever, and some of you probably are clever enough to figure that out. God bless you, pointed heads. But I'm not. But what I imagine is it's like the tremors of before or after an earthquake. You know, there may be a most significant expression of that shifting of the tectonic plates, but typically there's a lot of other tremors before and after. The same is true with volcanoes. You know, those are all related to the surface of the earth and the shifting of the earth's surface and the energy that's released and the disruption to the stability of our lives. That's what earthquakes and volcanoes are. When the Bible tells us as we approach the end of the age, there'll be earthquakes. I think it's certainly the physical kind, but I think there's going to be other kinds. Do you know the majority of the volcanoes in the earth take place below the surface of the oceans? We're not even conscious that they're happening. It's a small percentage of the ones that are visible to us. We think they're only on the tall mountains with the craters that you can identify. But most of that takes place below the surface. And I think most of the earthquakes that take place spiritually are below the surface. There are spiritual forces shaping our world that aren't visible. I've said to you over and over and over again, the problems that we're facing are not primarily political, they're spiritual. That the great challenges we have are not because of the depravity of the wicked. It's not because evil has become more evil. It's because the faithful have become more indifferent. And we have withdrawn the restraining influence that we're intended to be. We see the consequences of that. We feel the aftershocks. And I believe greater spiritual awareness is going to be necessary. If COVID was the shaking, that's the one where I felt like I was awakened. It's like the curtains got pulled back and we began to look at things that honestly I really didn't want to look at. But we didn't stop with that. October the 7th, Hamas's attack on Israel was another episode in my mind of shaking. I think Charlie Kirk's murder was another shaking, far beyond Charlie. Well, I think there's been another episode, and in real time, I didn't understand it fully, but I think when Zohran Mamdani was elected to be the mayor of New York City, it's not about a person, but I think it was another episode, something happening that just seemed unthinkable. And what's been consistent through this run, in my imagination, is that it's what happens after those events that I wasn't prepared for. I could imagine a virus from China and a global pandemic. Those have been a part of human history. What I wasn't prepared for was all the responses and how it got politicized and how truth broke down and how they said church was non-essential and you couldn't go. I wasn't prepared for all that aftermath. On October the 7th, it was no surprise to me that Hamas hated the Jewish people. It's a part of their charter. They've been expressing that hatred for decades, fueled by Iranian money and encouragement. No surprise there. What I was completely unprepared for was the hatred of the Jewish people that boiled out of our elite colleges in America and begun to capture people even on the conservative side of the discussion spectrum. And it continues today. I didn't imagine that that was there. It was a revelation. It was something that was unearthed by the tremor. When Charlie was murdered, I wasn't surprised that people hated him. I wasn't prepared for the hatred directed at him and his family and his organization. I was a child when JFK was assassinated. I just remember that it interrupted cartoons. I didn't like it for his funeral. But I've done enough history work to know we didn't vilify his family. In fact, they received kind of a celebrated place. And it wasn't because his character was always so stellar. What happened after Charlie? I wasn't prepared for that. I didn't imagine that kind of hatred when a young man was, life was taken from him for doing nothing more than being an advocate for a biblical worldview on a college campus and tolerating a conversation with different viewpoints. Well, I wasn't prepared for someone to be elected to our most powerful city, our largest city. The city, if you talk to somebody anywhere in the world that thinks about America, they start with New York City. Somebody to be elected to that stands in opposition to our fundamental type of government. It's unimaginable to me. And my first reaction, it's just New York. And then I had to stop for a minute and think, no, that's not really true. Because in our last two presidential cycles, Bernie Sanders would have probably been the Democratic nominee had it not been for the political maneuverings that take place, below the surface on that. I don't know, I'm not a politician, I can't say that for certain, but he certainly had a lot of momentum. But this week, the co-chair for the Democratic Socialist of America on C-SPAN read their policy platform, which is a reflection of what Mamdani and so many others that, and it was just almost beyond my imagination. Again, in real time, I don't typically recognize these things happening, that God is preparing his people, that it's unfolding events, and what's shrouded in darkness and deceit gets exposed to the light. That's what this shaking is about. And I believe something has been exposed to the light. Now, I'm going to read you part of the platform, but before I do, I've come to the conclusion, it's taken me a while. COVID's been a while now. And sometimes I'm a little slow. Pray for me. But it's more beneficial to me not to perceive of this as a spiritual attack or some dark demonic assault. I don't find that helpful. It puts you into a bunker mentality, and you lose your joy, and you lose your compassion for people, and you lose your motivation to be an advocate for Jesus because there's some kind of dark attack taking place. I believe it's a time of heightened spiritual activity. I believe God is moving in the most remarkable ways. And I believe there are responses from principalities and powers and spiritual forces of wickedness in the heavenly places. And we have to choose which one we're going to give ourselves to. That middle ground is evaporating. It's almost gone. Sitting on a fence doesn't seem like a good idea anymore. The Holy Spirit has electrified the fence. And people have had to choose. You've had to decide what you believe. And the reality is all these things are being expressed in the earth through people, and we're a bunch of cracked pots. So you can find things to disqualify almost any person you know. You have to look for the fruit. Are they honoring God? Are the principles of their lives and what they're standing for, are they biblical? But the DSA, the Democratic Socialist of America, they announced in public this week in national media platforms what their intents are: to dismantle the U.S. Senate, to dismantle the executive branch, to dismantle the Supreme Court, to open our borders, to disband ICE, to disband the police, to empty our prisons, to grant amnesty to all immigrants, regardless of status. They want public ownership of our largest corporations. It's antithetical to the system of government we've had for 250 years. See, there's a pattern demonstrated in the history of socialism or communism and how they take over nations. The outcomes on this are clear. It's not difficult to imagine. It's predictable.
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9: We've been talking about dangerous faith, not dangerous violent, dangerous that threatens principalities and powers and spiritual forces of darkness. If the opposite of a dangerous faith is a non-threatening faith. If your faith is not threatening to darkness and evil, what do you have? We've been passive for too long. We want to be dangerous to those forces that oppose the purposes of God. Again, not in anger or belligerence, but with determination. I want to start in 1 Peter 2. It's a verse that was in one of our devotionals this week. And when I read it this week, it felt so powerful to me. It was as if I could, anyway, I felt closer to the suffering of Jesus that morning. If you don't get our daily devotional, you should. You go to the website, you can sign up for it. 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They'll drop it in your inbox about 5:30. No, I do not send it personally every morning at 5:30. Somebody stopped me the other day and said, why do we only get it 5 days a week? Why don't we get one on Saturday and Sunday? And I said, you do. It's called church. So, but this passage was in one of the devotionals this week. 1 Peter 2 says, how is it to your credit if you receive a beating for doing wrong and endure it? But if you suffer for doing good and you endure it, this is commendable before God. That's not a verse very many of us memorize. To this you were called to suffering, because Christ suffered for you, leaving you an example that you should follow in his steps. He committed no sin and no deceit was found in his mouth. It's describing Jesus now. When they hurled their insults at him, he didn't retaliate. And when he suffered, he made no threats. Instead, he entrusted himself to him who judges justly. He himself bore our sins and his body on the tree so that we might die to sins and live for righteousness. By his wounds, you've been healed. For you were like sheep going astray, but now you have returned to the shepherd and overseer of your souls. So often when we describe Jesus, I think we do it as if he had a passive faith. He didn't defend himself. He was like a sheep before his shearers. When he suffered, he made no threats. When the Roman soldiers blindfolded him and hit him over the head again and again and again, he didn't say anything. The man who spoke to the wind and the waves and they stilled. The man who spoke to people who'd been dead and buried for days and they came to life again. The man who commanded demons to move and they moved. He said nothing. It wasn't because he had nothing to say. It wasn't because he didn't have an option. He told this same Peter, in fact, I think Peter's the perfect one to deliver this message, because in Gethsemane when they arrested Jesus, do you remember Peter draws his sword and he cuts off somebody's ear? I promise you he wasn't trying for the ear. He was trying to rearrange the connection of his head and his neck. And Jesus said, Peter, put your sword away. If I wanted to, if I needed to, I could call legions of angels. We could have lots of help right now. But I need to do this. And Peter's reminding us that Jesus entrusted himself to him who judges justly. We've interpreted that, I think, inappropriately so often, and imagine that our faith should be passive. We go read the verse where Jesus talked about turning the other cheek, and we make that the only verse we know. And we institutionalize it, and we think, well, we're always passive. We never speak up. We never defend ourselves. Well, Jesus as the suffering servant is not the only portrayal of Jesus. It's not the full expression of his character. He's coming back to the earth as a conquering king. Amen. And every knee will bow and every tongue confess. He'll be the judge of all the earth, of the living and the dead, with an eternal destiny. When we think about Jesus' suffering, think about it in two ways. There are things Jesus suffered as our substitute, substitutionary suffering. He suffered some things so that we don't have to. Peter said that by his stripes we are healed, that he bore our sins in his body. He took the punishment for our ungodliness. That's why we call him Lord. We don't earn our way to that. You can't be good enough or kind enough or whatever enough. Jesus was our substitute. But there's another kind of suffering, exemplary suffering, where Jesus is our example. And Peter talked about that as well. It's in those verses before. He said, if you suffer for doing good and you endure it, it's commendable before God. You were called to this because Christ suffered for you, leaving you an example. So that our faith is intended to include, drum roll, suffering. We have some pretty elaborate theological systems that would tell us we never have to. Sometimes it's because of the way we think the world's going to end and we just won't have to deal with any suffering. There's a lot of variations on that, both for the end of the age and in between. But clearly the scripture says that Jesus was our substitute for some things, but our example for others. Look at Philippians 3:10. This is Paul writing to a church, and he says, I want to know Christ. How many of you like to know Christ? Amen. Yeah, me too. Be careful. I want to know Christ and the power of his resurrection. Well, on that one, we get almost 100% participation. I want to know the power of God. I want to know how to do those things, Jesus. I want to be an expression, a conduit. But Paul didn't stop there. He said, I also want to know Christ in the fellowship of sharing in his sufferings, becoming like him in his death. I don't think Paul is saying we have to be martyrs. But in Jesus' submission to the will of God, even to the point that he would accept death, that we submit ourselves to God's purposes, even when we know it could bring suffering. See, I don't think that gospel has gotten a very wide play of late. And you don't need to create suffering. You don't have to go looking for it. Evil exists in the world. In fact, I want to give some context to that, but he goes on to say, and so somehow to attain to the resurrection of the dead. What I want to put on the table for the moment is that imagination, that conversation that I suspect all of you have heard, that Jesus was silent before his accusers, that he didn't defend himself, and therefore neither should we. I don't think that's an accurate presentation of the narrative. That's certainly true, that as our substitute, Jesus was silent before his accusers. But he didn't tell us to be silent. I want to look at the other side of the equation, if you will, in Acts chapter 16. It's an event in the life of Paul. And I gave you a bit of context because I think it's more helpful. It says, during the night, Paul had a vision of a man from Macedonia begging him, come to Macedonia and help us. And after Paul had seen the vision, we got ready at once to leave for Macedonia, concluding that God had called us to preach the gospel to them. So what's going to follow that is directed by the supernatural intervention of God. It wasn't like Paul and his team missed God. They didn't get like a bargain on some first-class tickets to Macedonia. So they changed their plans because they could upgrade the cabin on their cruise. God called them there. And then I want you to watch what happens as a result of that. Verse 16, same chapter, when they were going to the place of prayer, they were met by a slave girl who had a spirit by which she predicted the future. And she earned a great deal of money for her owners by fortune telling. And the girl followed Paul and the rest of us shouting, these men are servants of the Most High God who are telling you the way to be saved. Is that true? Yeah. I mean, most of us would probably consider it a compliment. But if you went to the ball fields to watch your kids play or your grandkids play, and somebody sat two rows behind you and they kept saying, these people are servants of the Most High God. And they're at the ball game today to show you the way to be saved. I bet you'd move. Well, the lady followed Paul and Silas for several days. She kept it up for many days, and finally Paul became so troubled that he turned around and said to the Spirit, not to the woman, to the Spirit, "In the name of Jesus Christ, I command you to come out of her." And at that moment, the Spirit left her. When the owners of the slave girl realized that their hope of making money was gone, they seized Paul and Silas and dragged them into the marketplace to face the authorities. Paul and Silas are directed to Philippi by the Spirit of God. They've had gotten some traction. They met a woman by the name of Lydia, and she welcomed them into her home and invited her friends, and they've been receptive to the gospel and to the Jesus story. And they're gathering for prayer on a daily basis, and as they cross the marketplace, this woman who is tormented by an unclean spirit, the spirit in her recognizes who they are, and for some unexplained reasons decides to make that public. It's a form of harassment. And finally, not the first day or not on the first occurrence, but finally, at some point, there's really no explanation given, Paul turns and rebukes the spirit, not the woman, the spirit. And the men who have been profiting from this woman recognize something that's happened. So her deliverance from a spirit that you can't see is tangible enough that the men who have been profiting from her, fortune-telling, recognize that they have lost their opportunity for a profit, and they're angry. They could care less about the woman. The response is a demonic attack expressed through people who are angered because they anticipate a loss of income. That sounds pretty current to me. As a result of this spiritual encounter, Paul and Silas are arrested, beaten, and imprisoned. I would submit to you that the response is not logical. The title for this is Addressing Demonic Resistance, because I believe what unfolds in this chapter is clearly demonic resistance to what the Spirit of God is doing in Philippi.
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2: 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I'm Donna Rush with SoCal's Morning Rush. 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
12: As summer makes way for autumn, God's people quietly begin preparing for the holiest season of the year. Long before the Jewish New Year arrives, there is a season of reflection, a season of slowing down, a season of asking difficult but important questions. How have I lived over the past year? Where have I fallen short? How can I return to God? Throughout the Bible, God's people are called to examine their hearts. The prophet Joel proclaimed, "Return to the Lord your God, for he is gracious and compassionate." And that biblical invitation has never changed. In Jewish tradition, the weeks leading up to the high holy days are a time of what is called an accounting of the soul. It's a reminder that true change begins long before a holy day arrives. Before celebration comes preparation. One of the most recognizable symbols of this season is the shofar, the ram's horn. Its powerful blast isn't just a musical note. It's a spiritual wake-up call, reminding us that life is precious, time is limited, and our hearts should always be turned toward God. 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As our Jewish friends prepare for the High Holy Days, we're reminded that we draw closer to God through humility, reflection, prayer, and compassion. 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And let this be a season in which He continues His work within us. 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Answer the call.
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14: 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We told you they would do this. We told you they not only were going to threaten it, that the plans were in motion whenever there was a Supreme Court of the United States that seemed to be leaning to the right. Look, let's just be honest. We've had a lot of decisions being made that did not go in favor of the current administration, but they don't want you to believe that. They don't want you to think that there's any sort of even-handedness happening in today's United States Supreme Court. And that is exactly the plan and exactly what was laid out by Akeem Jeffries in a speech just, was this today?
16: Yesterday.
14: Yesterday, claiming specifically, it is time we remake this Supreme Court in my image. Let's talk about that. We're going to play the actual clips a little bit later when we get back from this segment. Because, look, this is the truth. This is what's happening right here. They know, and they're claiming, there's a lot of options on the table. A lot of options on the table for what they could do with the Supreme Court of the United States. Honestly, what they could do in general to subvert even the elections that happen here. Because, look, as we've said, just like when there have been Democrats in office, that elections have consequences, and one of those big consequences that we've been preaching about for 40 years is the United States Supreme Court, because the president picks who is going to be on the Supreme Court of the United States, and then they have to be confirmed. Now, again, this has been more brutal in years, pretty more recent years, but we know even in the 80s and the 90s, this was also not a pleasant experience for a lot of Supreme Court justices, but we have seen what has even happened in the Trump administration. We have seen what's happened with other people who have been put up. Some have had been pulled. This is nothing new. But now, remember, we've heard pack the court. We heard that from the Biden administration many times. We heard the idea of expanding the Supreme Court or remaking the Supreme Court to be more quote-unquote favorable to one political party or another, and not to have these maybe not lifetime appointments. Again, something that actually does keep some of the balance at hand, because you don't have just a complete flip-flop every month or every 4 years of who now is in control, therefore setting the federal law.
16: That's right. So this was at the National Association of Black Journalists Convention in Atlanta, where the minority leader of the House of Representatives, who is hoping to be the next majority leader of the House of Representatives, said that he believes dramatic Supreme Court reform is necessary, and he didn't stop there. We'll play this in the next segment, so hang around so you can see exactly how this came across to that audience. But he says that the Supreme Court has now become a subsidiary of MAGA. The absurdity of that. Playing into everything the DSA is trying to push right now. So when they sit there and they say, don't worry, Wisconsin showed that the, you know, the adults in the room for the Democrat Party are still around. That they're going to be able to moderate. That, yeah, we got all these candidates in New York and Colorado and El Sayed in Michigan. But really, the establishment's holding strong. No, they're going to walk down this line that is right out of the DSA playbook. Because it is about eliminating the checks and balances that our founders put forward. It is about remaking our government in their image, as Logan said. It is about tearing down the very things that protect American civil liberties, because they want to take the court and take it and do away with it in this way that the founders wanted. Why? Because they want a rubber stamp Supreme Court for all their liberal policies.
14: That's right. And it is the end of Know Your Rights Week. We got a special video presentation coming up. But as Will said, support, protect your liberal liberties.
17: That was like butterfly.
14: That was an accident there. There you go. Yeah. Civil liberties. Know Your Rights Week. It's the Impact Match. Be a part of it today. All donations are doubled. Go to aclj.org/act. You're going to hear about it a lot today. Okay, everybody. It's the end of the Know Your Rights Week. We've been rolling out these funny videos, Will. You've been putting out. Today's the last one. Unless people love them, by the way. And then
17: we'll keep rolling.
14: Keep on rolling, baby, as they say. All right, partner. Phone lines are open for you, 1-800-684-3110. Give me a call right now. We'll be right back.
0: Pastor Scott here. 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
14: Welcome back to Seculo. There are some phone lines open for you. We'd love to hear from you. 1-800-684-3110. We were talking to you about Hakeem Jeffries making this broad, broad statement saying, you know what? There's a lot of paths that can lead, a lot of variety of different options that can lead to a brand new Supreme Court of the United States. And I think we probably should hear from Hakeem Jeffries himself. Will, you want to set this up a little bit?
17: That's right. So this is at the conference in Atlanta yesterday, is the National Association of Black Journalists. And President Trump has been there before. It's an annual convention. A lot of times politicians go and they're questioned, interviewed on stage, live on stage. And so Hakeem Jeffries, the House Minority Leader, who obviously is making the play to be the next Speaker of the House if the Democrats are able to take back control. But it's not a sure thing for him, right? Because you're starting to see such a split within that party that it is almost sometimes looks like what the Republicans had when all of a sudden you have a branch of your entire caucus that decides, we're not going to vote for you. We saw all the issues that we had trying to get a Speaker of the House under Republicans.
14: Yeah.
17: Right. So because he is more the establishment person, he's now trying to make his play for the support of the new members of the House. That's 100% what this is. But the scary thing is that they will do this to get power, and then they will be held accountable by the members of their caucus. So don't think that this is just political bloviating, trying to ensure that he can become the next Speaker of the House. This is bite two. This is him yesterday at the conference, and we're going to walk through this, and then we've got more from the minority leader. But let's go ahead and roll this to hear what he had to say about the Supreme Court just yesterday.
21: In my view,
1: dramatic Supreme Court reform is necessary. And, you know, I'm going to leave it to the Democrats on the Judiciary Committee, led by Jamie Raskin, who will be the next chair. The American people give us the ability to govern on their behalf in the majority. And there's a variety of different options that are on the table, and I think that we can't foreclose any single one of them.
16: Right there, at the very beginning of that bite, in my view, dramatic Supreme Court reform is necessary. Then he tries to play it off that says, you know, I'm going to let the committee chairman take the lead on that, and there's a lot of ways, a lot of different options on the table, but he frames it right there. That is the priority of a Democrat-led House of Representatives starting in 2027 if they are to take back the majority in the House. Dramatic Supreme Court reform is necessary. He draws the line in the sand. Let's go ahead and play the second portion of this statement of what he has to say about the current makeup of this Supreme Court, bite three.
1: The Supreme Court, the conservative right-wing majority on the Supreme Court, has become, you know, basically a subsidiary of the MAGA Republican Party. And we're going to push for dramatic reform of the Supreme Court.
14: Show me the evidence of that, Hakeem Jeffries. You know how many shows I've had to come on here and explain to people that, yes, a case did not go the way President Trump wanted it to go? Because some of his own justices, if you want to call them that, the ones that he selected, decided to vote what they felt represented the Constitution correctly, even if they disagreed with President Trump. And I've had to come on here and explain that to people over and over and over again. So this, it's just fake. It's just a lie when you start claiming this is some sort of Trump court. Trust me, President Trump would much rather have a Trump court. We've seen what he's posted occasionally on X, often not thrilled with some of the decisions they've decided to make. But you know what Hakeem Jeffries is doing? He knows that a large percentage, the massive percentage of the American voter, isn't going to do that research, isn't going to do that digging. And he hopes that that five-second clip is enough to convince you that the Supreme Court is overrun by Republican activists. Only because why? They did decisions like the Dobbs decision. Not because of anything beyond that. Not because the truth of, we actually look at it. Again, look at the facts, Will. Again, how many times have we come on here and have to break the news to our audience and have to explain to you why it's good that we have a Supreme Court that operates the way it does?
16: So one thing that we're going to be rolling out as we look towards what is going to happen in November, we know there's a midterm election. We know that the insurgency within the Democrat Party is trying to push to fundamentally break down our system, is we're going to try to be putting out more educational content that goes back to the roots of it. We're still in this 250th anniversary celebration of our country. We need to be remembering the roots of it. And there's testimony from the late Justice Antonin Scalia before the Senate Judiciary Committee from 2011, 15 years ago, where he was sitting there with his colleague, Justice Breyer, and they were talking about the role of judges under our Constitution. Remember, we saw this year testimony from Elena Kagan and Amy Coney Barrett as those justices were talking about the need for security. This was a less contentious time back in 2011 where they're talking about just the role of judges before the Judiciary Committee. And it's so profound and something that many people have never watched or seen, because really a Judiciary Committee hearing from the justices isn't must-see TV for most people. But he talks about the genius of our Constitution. And it's not the Bill of Rights. The Bill of Rights, he goes on to say, Soviet Union had a stronger Bill of Rights on paper. The words that were printed in their Soviet Constitution was stronger than even our Bill of Rights. The genius of our Constitution, what keeps the centralization of power from one party, an authoritarian, at bay, is the separation of powers. The fact that we have an executive that is elected by the people outside of the legislative branch. It's not an authority or an extension of the legislative, like a parliamentary system. The prime minister is the ruling party of the UK. It's the one that gets the most seats in the parliament, or that they have the most people join on to help support them. And also our judiciary not being a function of the legislature or the executive branch, being outside of that. What the DSA wants, and what we're about to fall into the trap of, and the leaders of the Democrat Party are falling victim to this, is that we need to break apart the very thing that sets the American system of government apart from every other government in the world. And that is our separation of powers between judiciary, the bicameral Congress. It's not that. Just a popular thing. And even in the UK, the House of Lords is ceremonial. They have technically a bicameral.
7: He loves that bicameral.
16: But it's really a uni party. It's the House of Commons.
7: Gosh, he's doing it again.
16: It's everything through. At the end of the day, if we allow this mindset to continue and say, they're trying to trick you into thinking that there isn't separation of powers. But I mean, just bring up the birthright citizenship case alone.
7: Okay.
16: And it proves to you.
7: Right. That's where
16: it's an independent judiciary. So when he says that it is a subsidiary of MAGA, give me a break.
7: But we know it's an easy thing to run on. And then honestly, it's maybe a little easier than you'd expect to adjust it, to change it. If they have the power, it's not like there can be a lot of stopping them from remaking that court.
16: Well, here's what we're going to have to watch. One, in 2 years, no. They're not going to be able to remake the Supreme Court in the next 2 years, because what do we have? We have a president
7: right.
16: who can veto that, because I don't think that President Trump is going to say, you're right, Hakeem Jeffries, unless he does get to expand the court with his justices.
7: Yeah,
16: I mean, then they're going to really like, start playing with
7: make
16: fire.
7: Make it 40.
16: But if they get there and they are able to take back the House and the Senate and they push for this, what is the one thing that they will immediately get rid of? The filibuster, to ram this through so that they, if they have both House, Senate, and presidency, completely remake the Supreme Court. And we've been warning about this, not recently, for years. This is the end goal of the Democrat Party, the establishment Democrat Party, look, not just the DSA.
7: This is not the quiet part out loud. They have been talking about this. The idea of remaking the Supreme Court or packing the court has been floated out there. Floated out there a lot during the Biden administration.
16: Right.
7: That they were talking about it and trying to get it done. I think if you probably had a second term or a Kamala Harris term, you would have likely seen the trajectory change on that. I don't think this is just an empty threat. It's not just a political promise. I think there are the plans to do this. And of course, you have to look at what it means in the future as well. But I feel like politicians are only interested in their immediacy. They're only interested, does it affect their votes right this second? Not does it impact when the next president is in office, or if the current president is not, or if the Republican is in or Democrat's in. It's what does it mean to our voters right this second, because that's their attention span is, you know, just in this next 12 months, and then who cares, we'll move on. And we have to think about that even on both sides of the aisle, on all sides of the aisle. What is the grand impact of these kind of sweeping changes? Give me a call if you want to be on the air. 1-800-684-3110. Go to ACLJ.org. 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
21: 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But even with the many historic wins we've achieved, the battle is far from over. 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Countless unborn babies remain in jeopardy, and across the globe, innocent Christians are being targeted and killed across this country and around the world. 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

0: that. You know, it is Know Your Rights Week. It's the last day of Know Your Rights Week. We are, of course, talking about your constitutional freedoms. And we've been kind of giving you a different series, a different look, a different view that Will kind of put together and his team put together. Really kind of fun videos. 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Now, again, should I set up what this video is about, or should we just roll with it? You guys want to just be surprised? Let's just be surprised.
1: There you go.
0: It's Friday. Let's take a look. We'll be back in just a minute. Watch this special video again. It's going to premiere here. It'll be available later on for you to share it with all your friends on social.
2: All right. Let's talk about the one right that makes every other right actually mean something. The right to vote. It's sacred. And here's the thing about sacred. If you don't protect it, you can lose it. So let's make sure you know exactly where you stand before you walk into that polling place. Because a lot of Americans get to the polls and realize they've got questions that nobody ever answered. Can someone stop you from voting? Can you wear a campaign t-shirt in the booth? Can people set up shop campaigning right outside the door? Good questions. And to answer them properly, we're not just looking at the Constitution and the Supreme Court. We're looking at the state law, too, because this one's got layers. Here's the foundation. Over the years, constitutional amendments and federal laws have done nothing but expand and protect this right for more and more Americans. That's not an accident. That's the whole design. Supreme Court Justice Hugo Black put it as well as it's ever been put. No right is more precious in a free country than that of having a voice in the election of those who make the laws under which, as good citizens, we must live. Other rights, even the most basic, are illusory if the right to vote is undermined. He's right. I've got nothing to add. Now, protecting the vote isn't just about letting people show up and cast a ballot. It's about protecting the whole process start to finish. Here's a myth I hear a lot. Political speech is protected, so people can campaign anywhere, even right outside the polling place, maybe even inside. That sounds logical. Well, it isn't quite right. The Supreme Court has said that states actually have the obligation here to protect voters from intimidation, confusion, and disruption while they're standing in that booth trying to make up their mind. Nobody should feel pressured, harassed, or crowded on their way in. You should be able to vote your conscience without somebody breathing down your neck. And here's the part I really want you to hear. You have the right to vote for whoever you actually want, not whoever a party's decided you should want. Case in point, during the 2024 presidential race, Colorado Democrats tried to keep Donald Trump off the ballot entirely. The ACLJ stepped in and defended the voters' right to a fair election. Then Nevada tried to keep a Green Party candidate off their ballot. Same story, ACLJ stepped in again. Do you notice something? Different party, different candidate, same principle. This was never about picking sides. It's about making sure the republic actually works the way it's supposed to. Your voice, your vote, period. So here's the bottom line. Elections run best when voters know both their rights and their responsibilities. That's not a slogan. That's just how the system's built to function. If your right to vote gets questioned at the polls, your first call is to your state's election hotline. They'll handle it in real time. But if you still feel like your rights are being violated or suppressed, you need someone in your corner. Go to aclj.org/help. Because when it's your vote, your voice, and the integrity of the whole election on the line, the ACLJ is there for you. 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
0: I hope you enjoyed those videos that our team has put together. Will, good job.
1: Well, and I do want to give a good shout out to our video team. Like, when people think about this broadcast, they think of, oh, this is the broadcast. We have a robust team that works on the video content, that works on the audio side, that works on social side. And really our video team came up with this idea and said, hey, what if we do something a little different? So while thank you for that, I really was just, performing what they gave me, and they did a great

0: job of making that a more engaging, entertaining type of video, and hopefully it is shareable. Hopefully that is someone that people will say, hey, I like this content. And then it also brings people back to the ACLJ. You can be entertained and still get good information, but at the end of the day, if you feel like your rights are violated or if you feel like you have more questions, reach out to the ACLJ, because we have some of the best media minds in the country, in the world, really. But we also have the best attorneys that can take it way further than I can in just a video.
1: Yeah, and those videos are going to be available in perpetuity on our website, on YouTube, on Facebook, on Instagram. And make sure you share them. And if you like them, put in the comments that you like them, because you know we'll be able to make more, spur more of those kind of things if you think it's great. Now, Will took, you know, gave a lot of credit away, but it did make you feel like, Will, that if anything we put in front of you, you read like a Ron Burgundy. I would say that this show is not scripted.
0: Right.
1: We are reading a teleprompter the entire time. All our little banter, all of it is just, all of it is just, you know, predetermined before. So don't worry. No, I'm just kidding. Obviously we don't, do that here, but I want to take some phone calls before. Let's take one call before we head to the half hour break. Let's go to Evelyn in Florida on line one. Go ahead, Evelyn. Evelyn, you there? Well, I won't go to Evelyn. Let's put Evelyn back on hold. See if she's there. We'll try to get to her in the next segment. That being said, this is the end of our first half hour. We have a second half hour of the show. What are you doing if you're not watching or listening to it? Maybe your local station doesn't carry it and you're listening on terrestrial radio. Why aren't you looking at our pretty faces? You can on ACLJ.org, on YouTube, or Rumble. We are broadcasting live. 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Just search for it. We broadcast every day, 12 to 1 p.m. Eastern time. You can figure out your time zone from there. But it is. Oh, there's Jordan. I don't know where that's my brother. I don't know. Why is that up there? All right. I don't know. How wonderful. All right. Sorry about that. You know what? If you are just listening, you missed what we would call an error.
0: Well, no, there was all the places you can connect with us. That was
1: that's
0: the reason.
1: No, that's just for Jordan. Yeah. That being said, I want you to go to ACLJ.org right now and support the work of the ACLJ during Know Your Rights Week. I want you to hopefully walk away this week knowing a little bit more about the rights that you have in this country. So be a part of it today. Again, you can follow Jordan. I got no problem with that. He's a great resource. Today we're closing out Know Your Rights Week, though. And again, hopefully we have, you know, given you all the information that you need in situations that could come up in your life where you need to know the basic rights that you have under the Constitution. Sometimes you don't know. The ACLJ is always there to help. Not only those special videos, we have so much information on our website. None of it is behind a paywall. You may find other organizations like ours, other media empires like ours. You know what they do? They put everything behind a paywall. Not us. You ever been hit with those pop-ups? You gotta log in. I gotta call Will. Say, send me a password.
0: I'm good at that.
1: I'm not. No, we don't.
0: A gift article.
1: We don't. Yeah,
0: a lot.
1: Legally.
0: Yes, they had that new feature.
1: Legally. 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
2: 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I'm Donna Rush with SoCal's Morning Rush. 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Friday is Open Line Friday. 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Well, what a fabulous weekend. It's starting to cool off just a bit here in SoCal. Isn't that nice? All right, today we're looking at upper 70s in L.A. and O.C. metro area. It's got morning clouds pretty much here, as well as the valleys in the I.E., but it's going to clear out and we'll have nice afternoon sunshine in the valleys in the I.E. Speaking of, we'll have mid-80s for highs today. And at our beaches, we're looking at low 70s today and really right through the weekend. So enjoy. Got some high surf today and tomorrow. 3 to 5 foot waves. So be aware of that at our beaches. All right. Coming up next here on SoCal's Morning Rush, your view of God may impact you more than you may think. 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
5: His love for us is unsurpassed. It's absolutely immeasurable. And when we think about the forgiveness of our sins, and we think about all that He is and all that He does, we have a reason to stand in awe of Him. He is the absolute sovereign ruler of this universe, controlling all things at all times. Omnipotent, omniscient, omnipresent, merciful, just, the judge of all mankind. Why should you and I obey Him? Because of who He is.
6: That was an inspiring description of God. And if someone were to ask you, what is God like, what would you say? It's a very important thought to consider because your answers affect you more than you might think. Today on In Touch, the teaching ministry of Dr. Charles Stanley will hear compelling and encouraging reasons to obey God.
5: When you're confronted with a decision to make to either obey or disobey God, what is your response? You say, well, sometimes I do, sometimes I don't. You know what? When you start living a godly life, you won't put up with that sometimes I do, sometimes I don't. There may be failures at times, and there will be weaknesses in moments when all of us don't do exactly what He says do. But you won't have a lackadaisical, spasmodic attitude, well, sometimes I do, sometimes I don't, because you're going to begin to realize that roller coaster living, and that's what that is. Sometimes I do, sometimes I don't. Sometimes I do, sometimes I don't. That's not godly living. That's not the way He wants us to live. And oftentimes, the reason we excuse ourselves is because we've never decided, why do we choose to obey God? Is it obligation? Is it necessity? What is the reason? And then I think sometimes we don't realize the kind of spiritual impact that it has upon our life when we do not obey Him, or when we obey Him for the wrong reasons. I want you to turn, if you will, to Acts chapter 5. Let me give you a little background of what's happening. Peter and John went to the temple. Here's a man who's been lame for 40 years, and they say to him, as he asks something from them, and Peter says, silver and gold have I none, but in the name of the Lord Jesus Christ, he says, rise and walk. Grabs him up by the hand, pulls him up, and he stands up and he's healed. Everybody around gets excited. So they're brought before the magistrates, and they're questioned about what they're doing. And so Peter and John answered and said, whether it's right in the sight of God to give heed to you rather than to God, you be the judge. We cannot stop speaking about what we've seen and heard. And they had seen, of course, the Lord Jesus Christ, crucifixion, resurrection, and all the rest. So they are let go, and then they preach in the gospel again. A lot of things are happening. People are being saved. Hundreds and hundreds of people are being saved. They get arrested again. And this time, they get thrown in jail, and the angel of the Lord lets them out. And so when they come looking for them, they can't find them. They're brought before the magistrates again. And listen to what happens in chapter 5, beginning in verse 27. When they had brought them, they stood them before the council. The high priest questioned them, saying, we gave you strict orders not to continue teaching in this name, that is the name of Jesus. And yet you filled Jerusalem with your teaching and intend to bring this man's blood upon us. Listen to what Peter said. But Peter and the apostles answered, we must obey God rather than men. The God of our fathers raised up Jesus, whom you put to death by hanging him on the cross. He's the one whom God exalted to his right hand as Prince and a Savior, to grant repentance to Israel and forgiveness of sins. And we are witnesses of these things, and so is the Holy Spirit, whom God has given to those who obey Him. Now here's the question. What is it that motivated this passion within him to say, we must obey God rather than men? Have you ever had to say that? I must obey God rather than you. I must obey God rather than men. Or simply, I must obey God in this situation. Confronted with something that God has confronted you with, and you know in your heart, I must be obedient to Him. I must obey God. What is the passion within Peter that caused him to say, we must obey God. Not obligation, not guilt, not afraid of Him. But what are the reasons? So I want to ask you a question. Why do you obey Him? When you get confronted with those things in life, why do you obey Him? Do you obey Him because you're afraid to look over your shoulder, because if you disobey Him, He's going to get me? And there are a lot of people who live their whole life out of fear. Even after they're saved, they live their life in fear. Suppose I do this, what's God going to think? I don't want to disappoint God. You know, you can't disappoint God. In order to disappoint someone, they have to have expectations of you, and not knowing what's going to happen. You know what? God knows all about what you and I got to do. He's never disappointed. He already knows everything that's going to happen in our lives, so He's not disappointed. He may be grieved by what we do, but it's no big surprise to Him. God doesn't want you obeying Him because you're afraid of what's going to happen, and because you fear He's going to reject you and He's not going to love you anymore. Then why? What is the motivation? What is it motivated the Apostle Peter, standing before those people, knowing they could put him in jail and keep him there for a long time or take his life, whatever? What motivated him to say, we must obey God? He knew something. He was motivated by the right thing. So let's think about what those things are. And the first one, of course, is we obey Him because we reverence Him. That is, we acknowledge who He is. We recognize who He is. And so when you look at this fourth chapter, what the disciples are saying here, when they are brought before the rulers, beginning in verse 8, then Peter, filled with the Holy Spirit, said to them, rulers and elders of the people, if we're on trial today for a benefit done to a sick man as to how this man has been made well, let it be known to all of you and to all the people of Israel that by the name of Jesus Christ the Nazarene, whom you crucified, whom God raised from the dead, by this name this man stands here before you in good health. He is the stone, that is Jesus is, which was rejected by you, the builders, but which became the chief cornerstone. And there is salvation in no one else, but there is no other name under heaven that has been given among men by which we must be saved. You know what motivated him? What motivated him is he knew. Listen, he had a reverence for the Lord Jesus Christ. He knew who He was. That is, He is the creator of the heavens and the earth. He's the giver of life to every single one of us. And when Peter said, we must obey God, he knew who he was talking about. His love for us is unsurpassed. It's absolutely immeasurable. And when we think about the forgiveness of our sins, and we think about all that He is and all that He does, we have a reason to stand in awe of Him. We sing that we stand in awe of Him. That means we reverence Him, we honor Him, we adore Him, we worship Him because He's worthy of it. Why should you and I obey Him? Because of who He is. A second reason you and I should obey Him, and one of the reasons that we ought to be motivated to do so, and certainly I think this was true of Peter and those apostles, is we obey Him out of pure gratitude. God the Father, through His Son Jesus Christ and the Holy Spirit, reached down, convicted you of sin, gave you the gift of faith, accepted your confession and your repentance. And what did He do? He saved you. And He redeemed you. And He glorified you and reconciled you and justified you and sanctified you. He adopted you into His family so that every single one of us is a child of the living God once we've trusted Jesus Christ as our personal Savior. And He sent the Holy Spirit to seal us forever as one of His children. And you think about this. You and I are not saved today because of our good works. We're saved by His great grace. We're not kept saved by good works, but listen, by His eternal gift of eternal security. Who we are and what we are is the result of who He is and what He is and His love and devotion for us. And the Scripture says not only has He saved us, reconciled us, and changed us, living on the inside of us through the Holy Spirit, enabling us every single day, providing for our needs, giving us direction for our life. He's planned our life. He has the path all laid out. And He's promised to walk with us and to provide our needs every single day, no matter what's going on in our life. And when you think about so much that He's done that you're not even aware of, we talk about redemption, that He paid the sin debt at the cross for your sins. You couldn't have done that. Only the sinless Son of God could die for them. He chose to do that. Prepared you a home in heaven. Wrote your name in the Lamb's Book of Life, getting you ready to go there. And He has a place nobody can take but you. When you think about all He's done for you, How can you and I do anything but obey Him? Motivated by pure gratitude and thanksgiving. But there's a third reason, and I think certainly this also was a part of Peter's thinking when he said, we must obey God rather than man. Why? Simply because we love Him. Peter certainly loved the Lord. And you know, when I think about all the things that Peter went through and how, what a leader he was among the apostles, but in the most critical, crucial moments of Jesus' life, when he needed a friend as he'd never needed one before, he did not even know him. But can you imagine the penetration of the eyes of Jesus when his eyes met Peter's eyes, and he simply, the scripture says, he looked upon Peter, and Peter remembered. It went straight to his heart. His confession and repentance must have been weeping and weeping and weeping, but you know what? He had a love for Jesus that gave him courage and confidence and assurance that nothing else in the world would. When we think about when he said, we must obey God rather than men, his love for him, his love for the Lord Jesus Christ, and you think about how he's loved us, and I think about all the different ways he's loved us, but I think one of the most significant is this, that he chose a plan for your life. And I think as you think about that, let's look, for example, in Ephesians chapter 1 for a moment, because this is a wonderful passage, and oftentimes you think, well, does God care about me? Does God love me? We question all the things that we wonder about sometimes. Listen to what he says. Chapter 1, verse 3. Blessed be the God and Father of our Lord Jesus Christ, who has blessed us with every spiritual blessing in the heavenly places in Christ. You know what that means? He has already planned it, stored it up. It's provided for every single thing you and I will ever need. Our loving Heavenly Father is already prepared. Listen to this. Just as He chose us in Christ before the foundation of the world, an awesome expression of His love for us, that He chose us. You know why you're saved? Because God chose you. Listen. He says not only that, He predestined us to do what? To become a member of His family, adoption as His sons through Jesus Christ. Now watch this. To Himself, according to the kind intention of His will. You know why He did it? Because He wanted to. When you think about the fact of how He has loved us and the things He's done for us in our life, you think about the fact He says He lavished His grace upon us, that God loves you enough to plan the best for your life and is willing to walk with you through that plan. He has the path every single day laid out. And if you and I will follow that, we'll discover something about Him that we could never discover any other way. He's so willing to express that love. When I think about how much He loves us and all He's done for us that no one else can do, why do I need any other reason than the fact I just love Him? We obey Him because we love Him. You won't love Him until you understand who He is. When you understand who He is, what's happened? Your gratitude's going to begin to skyrocket. Why do you obey God? Could you say that's because you understand who He is, the sovereign ruler of this universe, your Heavenly Father? Can you say that your heart is overflowing with gratitude for all that He's done in your life and all that He's doing and what you know He's going to do and things you don't know He's going to do? Could you say it's because you just love Him and loving Him is enough for you? There's another reason we obey Him, and that's this, and that's because we trust Him. Why do you think the Apostle Peter and his fellow disciples said, we must obey God? Here's the reason. Because they trusted Him. You know what? You will not obey a God you don't trust. And the reason you and I disobey Him is this. We disobey Him because at that moment, or in that situation, we don't trust Him. What we're saying is, He's not all He says He is. What we're saying is, we know better than He does. He can't fix this. I'll have to fix it myself. I can't wait on Him because my timing is better. God doesn't understand all the circumstances. If He knew what I knew, He'd do it my way. You know what? You don't obey a God you do not trust. We should indeed obey Him because we trust Him. You and I come to situations and circumstances we don't have the answer. He does. He's never been confused or confronted or late. He's never been disturbed or upset or frustrated by some circumstance in our life. He loves us. He desires the very best for us. And listen, He has chosen to give you His best if you will trust Him and wait for Him and let Him do it His way. Another reason you and I should obey him is this, and that is because when you and I obey him, we feel very secure. Now think about this for a moment. They stood before their accusers, Peter and John answered, whether it is right in the sight of God to give heed to you rather than to God, you be the judge. We can't stop speaking about what we've seen and heard. They had courage, boldness. He said, we must obey God rather than men. Now, here's what happens. When you and I sin against God, our conscience gets to working. That's not the only thing that begins to working. Sin fragments your thinking. Sin causes doubt. Sin causes fear. Sin causes anxiety. Sin causes frustration. And sin causes a person to make decisions that are unwise. Now, there is an awesome sense of security that comes when you and I obey him. And when we obey him, God gives a sense of security that comes no other way. You see, when you and I obey him, and we ought to, listen, we should obey it for the very security that it gives us. We ask, why is it some people can go through difficulty, hardship, and pain and come through it all somehow with a smile, a sense of confidence, and as hurtful as it may have been, how can they come through that? Is it by knit and grit? No. Here's the reason. Because when a person is walking in obedience to the Father, the circumstances really don't make a lot of difference. Because the Father is going to give a sense of security, strength, courage, boldness, contentment, that nothing else in the world can give. And you see, there is no other answer but that kind of assurance and boldness. What oftentimes would knock other people off, just totally off the path. You come along because you're walking in obedience to him, and you know what? The devil may try you, tempt you, test you, give up, quit, run away, whatever it might be. And inside of you, the Holy Spirit is reminding you, you're walking in the presence of the Father, the sovereign ruler of this universe. I am here. I am with you. I will enable you. I'll protect you. I'll walk you through this. You will come through it. I will bless you. I will honor you. I will do things in your life far beyond your imagination. That is the testimony of the Spirit of God when you and I walk obediently before him. Listen to this. A loving Heavenly Father is not going to allow you, one of his children, to have a sense of security and boldness and confidence when he knows you're disobeying him, living in disobedience. You are out of his plan. And you know what he does? He stirs up enough to bring us back to himself. We obey him because there is an awesome sense of security that comes in knowing that you're walking in the center of the will of God. This is the reason people can face death, even through sickness, knowing that they are in the will of the Father, with this awesome sense of confidence. The next time you're in a situation or a circumstance and you're gripped with fear, uncertainty, doubt, ask yourself this question: why would I, a child of God, unconditionally loved by the Heavenly Father, who's promised, no weapon formed against me shall prosper, no plague shall come nigh me, why am I afraid? And if you will examine it, more than likely you're going to find something that shouldn't be there. You're going to find something that's missing. And that is, you see, there is no security without obedience. And I want to encourage you to ask yourself the question, isn't it about time you started obeying your Heavenly Father? And if you've never trusted him as your Savior, if you want to confess your sins, and you can pray this kind of a prayer: Father, your word's right. I've had it my way. I've been stubborn. I want it my way. I'm not really happy. I'm not content. I don't really have joy and peace. I don't have any real genuine security. I'm worried about this and fretting about that. And you see, people who are very wealthy, you think they don't have anything to worry about. Oftentimes, they've got more to worry about. You know why? They look back and see how hard they worked to accumulate all of these material things, and now they're worried to death about what's going to happen to them. They turn to drink. They turn to all kinds of things. You know what? Worried about God's blessings. Don't know what's going to happen when they die. The major question ought to be, what's going to happen to them when they die, not their material possessions. I'm simply saying, if you will ask him to forgive you of your sins and to save you, he'll do it right now. And then what happens? You can stop being afraid of God and remember that he is your loving Heavenly Father. Jesus Christ is your Savior, Lord, Master, and brother. And the Holy Spirit is your continuing enabler to help you to become the person God wants you to be. It is foolish to live a life of disobedience when so much is offered to those who obey Him.
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5: One of the primary reasons people don't obey the Lord is because they don't know who He is. And so you and I talk about Jesus Christ being a Messiah, being virgin born, being the Son of God, being the Savior, the Lord, the Master, the Creator, the Sovereign Ruler of the universe, and they don't have any idea what we're talking about. Listen, you will not obey a God whom you do not know. If you don't know Him, you're not going to obey Him. And you see, many people who are Christians have such a very skimpy attitude about Jesus and, a very light-hearted attitude, and oftentimes know so little about who He is and about the Holy Spirit and about God the Father. There is no real sense of genuine, heartfelt reverence and awe before Him. That's why we live in a world of total rebellion. That's why we see people doing things that we do not even possibly conceive of how anybody could do such a thing in the presence of the living God. You know why? Because they don't know Him. They have no fear of God. We're living in an age that has no fear of God. We spout off anything and everything and all kinds of philosophies. We see all kinds of sin and wickedness and evil going on. Why? Because there is absolutely no fear of God. When you fear the living God, that means you reverence Him. You understand who He is. You stand in awe before Him.
6: The only way to know God is to trust in His Son, Jesus Christ, for the forgiveness of your sin. Learn more about becoming a Christian at intouch.org. 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
2: 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I'm Donna Rush with SoCal's Morning Rush. At Beach Bible Church in Huntington Beach, Pastor Mike Kalani finds community to be a major strength. 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And how at Beach Bible Church, they build each other up and encourage one another to follow Christ courageously. And Pastor Mike knows what that's like, because upon becoming a Christian, he says his parents disowned him.
10: I was raised in a Muslim family, didn't become a Christian until very last bit of my high school career. So my testimony is very much about feeling frustrated and lost, and then finding the way of Christ that was, you know, I don't have to earn his love, he loves me, and then I respond. And that to me was what I'd been missing. You know, all my plans had been selfish up until I met Christ. And then slowly all my plans became his.
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17: And it is that final great world leader and his assistant who will play a role in his ascent to power that is the focus of our chapter in Revelation today. 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
18: Welcome to Pathway to Victory with author and pastor Dr. Robert Jeffress. You know, at this very moment, evil forces are working behind the scenes to bring about total destruction. And in the final years of Earth's history, Satan will receive some additional help from two key individuals. Today on Pathway to Victory, Dr. Robert Jeffress explains who the Antichrist and the false prophet are and what they'll be doing during the tribulation. But first, let's take a moment to hear some important ministry updates.
14: Thanks, David, and welcome again to Pathway to Victory as we continue our study in the book of Revelation called Final Conquest. Revelation is one of the most fascinating books in the Bible, but sometimes it's not easy to follow. Well, as we venture deeper into John's revelation, I'm pleased to offer two significant resources. Each one is designed to help you understand the sensational imagery in Revelation. The first is a booklet I've written called The Major Characters of the End Times. Don't be embarrassed if you don't know the difference between the Antichrist, Satan, and the false prophet. In my booklet, I'll give you a clear description of each one and the role they play. And a copy is my gift to you, simply for going online to ptv.org. The second resource is a comprehensive book I've written for you. Final Conquest contains a deep dive into the mysteries of John's revelation. But most important, it describes the glorious unveiling of the person of Jesus Christ. And I'm pleased to send you a copy of Final Conquest when you give a generous gift to support the ministry of Pathway to Victory. We'll say more about these two resources later on, so be ready to jot down our contact information at the end of the program. Right now, let's give our complete attention to Revelation chapter 13. I titled today's message, The Diabolical Duo.
17: In his novel, The Brothers Karamazov, Russian writer Fyodor Dostoevsky has a character called the Grand Inquisitor, who makes the argument that given a choice between freedom and security, most people will choose security. You know, that's a debate we're having, by the way, in our country right now. Where is the balance between freedom and security? In the past, tyrants like Adolf Hitler, Stalin, Ho Chi Minh, have all used the promise of security to their people to accumulate great power and become the dictators that they were. And the Bible teaches that in the final 7 years of Earth's history, there will be another dictator who will rise to power, not by force, but by people willingly saying, we will give up our freedom in order to free you to promise us security. And it is that final great world leader and his assistant who will play a role in his ascent to power that is the focus of our chapter in Revelation today. If you have your Bibles, I want you to turn to Revelation chapter 13 as we look at the diabolical duo. Revelation chapter 13. The last time in chapter 12, we looked at the dragon, Satan, and the role that he plays in the Great Tribulation. And now in chapter 13, we look at the other two members of that unholy Trinity, the Antichrist and the false prophet. Let's first of all look at the beast who comes out of the sea, the Antichrist. And before we look at the text, let me just make three observations about the Antichrist that might dispel some common misconceptions you have about him. First of all, in fact, he will be accepted by the mass of people, not rejected. Secondly, he will be attractive, not repulsive. And thirdly, he will be extraordinary, not ordinary. He will be unlike any leader this world has ever seen. Someone has written about the Antichrist. Everything about him will be extraordinary. He will possess the eloquence of Abraham Lincoln, the charm of John F. Kennedy, the wit of Winston Churchill, the military genius of Napoleon, the vision of Martin Luther King Jr., and the intelligence of Albert Einstein. Now, with that introduction, let's look at the Antichrist, his characteristics mentioned in verses 1-4. And the dragon stood on the sand of the seashore. Remember the dragon, Satan. And then I saw a beast coming out of the sea, having 10 horns and 7 heads, and on his horns were 10 diadems, and on his heads were blasphemous names. And the beast which I saw was like a leopard, and his feet were like those of a bear, and his mouth like the mouth of a lion. And the dragon gave him his power and his throne and great authority. I saw one of his heads, as if it had been slain, and his fatal wound was healed. And the whole earth was amazed and followed after the beast. They worshiped the dragon, Satan, because he gave his authority to the beast, the Antichrist. And they worshiped the beast, saying, "Who is like the beast, and who is able to wage war with him?" Will you notice the 4 characteristics John mentions of this Antichrist? First of all, he is empowered by Satan. The picture is the dragon. Satan is standing on the seashore, looking out over the sea. And just like a magician waving his hand over a hat and then pulling out a rabbit, you find Satan, in a sense, waving his hand over the sea, and out of it comes this horrible beast, the Antichrist. He is empowered by Satan. Secondly, he will be a Gentile. He'll be a Gentile. How do we know that? The sea in Scripture always represents the Gentile nations. In Daniel 7, Daniel talks about the sea of humanity, and out of the sea came 4 Gentile nations: Babylon, Medo-Persia, Greece, and Rome. He will be a Gentile. Thirdly, he will be a powerful ruler. He's described as having 10 horns. Horns were always symbols of strength in the Bible. And these 10 horns represent most probably the 10 final world nations over which the Antichrist will preside, and he will amalgamate them into 1 world empire under his reign. The 7 heads, what are we to make of that? That represents all of the worldwide empires in history from John's perspective. In verse 10 of Revelation 17, John talks about 5 world kingdoms that have already occurred and passed: Egypt, Assyria, Babylon, Medo-Persia, Greece. 5 have already passed. And then John says 1 is currently, that is Rome. And then he says, but 1 is yet to come. That kingdom that is yet to come is the revived Roman Empire, the 10-nation confederacy over which the Antichrist will preside. He is powerful. Notice here also, the Antichrist possesses the qualities of 3 fierce animals. He has the swiftness and agility of a leopard, the brutality and cunning of a bear, and the strength and majesty of the lion. What are his activities? What will he do here on earth? I want you to notice 3 activities verses 5-8 describe. There was given to him, that is the Antichrist, a mouth speaking arrogant words and blasphemies, and authority to act for 42 months. How long is that? 3.5 years was given to him. And he opened his mouth in blasphemies against God, to blaspheme his name and his tabernacle, that is, to those who dwell in heaven. And it was given to him to make war with the saints and to overcome them. Verse 8, all who dwell on the earth will worship him, everyone whose name was not written from the foundation of the world in the book of life of the Lamb who has been slain. Notice his three activities. First of all, the Antichrist will not be fearful to blaspheme the name of God. He will claim to be God himself, and he will say horrible things about the true God. Secondly, he will attack God's people. And third, the Antichrist will attract the worship of many. Now that is the Antichrist. But beginning in verse 11, John describes the third person of this satanic trinity who will assist the Antichrist in his rise to power. We call him the beast out of the earth, or the false prophet. Look at his characteristics, three of them, all in one verse, verse 11. Then I saw another beast coming up out of the earth, and he had two horns like a lamb, and he spoke as a dragon. First of all, John says, this false prophet comes out of the earth. What John is suggesting here is this false prophet is not quiet as fearsome as the Antichrist is. He comes out of the earth. Secondly, he has less power than Antichrist. The Antichrist had 10 horns. This false prophet has two horns, two symbols of power. He has less power than the Antichrist. Thirdly, he speaks deceptively. He has two horns like a lamb. A lamb is warm and fuzzy and cuddly. Everybody likes a lamb. He will have that appearance to people. He will speak very smoothly in an appealing way and therefore attract many people to follow him and therefore follow the Antichrist. He's like a lamb, but make no mistake about it, he speaks like the dragon. He speaks for Satan himself, which is why he is called the false prophet in Revelation 16, 13. Everything he says is a lie. How does he assist the Antichrist? When you put this chapter together with the other chapters we're going to study in the future, it may look something like this. At the beginning of the 7 years of tribulation, as the Antichrist ascends to power, the false prophet is a primarily religious figure who presides over an apostate church. Revelation 17 calls that apostate church the whore of Babylon. Pretty descriptive, isn't it? We'll talk about that when we get to Revelation 17. However, halfway through the 7 years, when the Antichrist plants himself in the temple in Jerusalem and breaks his peace covenant with Israel, at this point, this false church is destroyed by the Antichrist himself. He decides he doesn't need this false religion. And the false prophet, instead of being the head of the church, now moves over into the political realm for the final 3.5 years of Earth's history. What are the activities of the false prophet? What will he do? Look at verses 12 to 18. He exercises all the authority of the first beast in his presence, and he makes the earth and those who dwell in it to worship the first beast, whose fatal wound was healed. He performs great signs so that he even makes fire come down out of heaven to the earth in the presence of men. And he deceives those who dwell on the earth because of the signs which it was given to him to perform in the presence of the beast, telling those who dwell on the earth to make an image to the beast who had the wound of the sword and has come to life. And it was given to him to give breath to the image of the beast, the Antichrist, so that the image of the beast would even speak and cause as many who does not worship the image of the beast to be killed. And he causes all, the small and the great and the rich and the poor and the free man and the slaves, to be given a mark on the right hand or on their forehead. And he provides that no one will be able to buy or to sell except the one who has the mark, either the name of the beast or the number of his name. Here is wisdom. Let him who has understanding calculate the number of the beast, for the number is that of a man, and his number is 666. I want you to notice the activities of this false prophet. First of all, he will induce people to follow after the Antichrist. Secondly, he will be able to perform miraculous signs. But perhaps the greatest sign he will be able to perform is this. He will order that an image be made of the beast and placed in the temple in Jerusalem. And the beast will appear to come to life and be able to speak and be able to actually give orders to kill those who do not worship the beast. Whoever refuses to worship the beast during this period of time will be killed. The third activity of the false prophet will be this. He will restrict commerce to those who do not worship the Antichrist. Look at verse 16. And he causes all, the small, the great, the rich and the poor and the free men and the slaves, to be given a mark on their right hand or on their forehead. And again, the word all doesn't mean every human being alive. Some will refuse to take the mark of the beast. But by all, he's simply saying all classes of humanity. The rich, the poor, the free, and the slaves, all classes will be given a mark on the right hand or on their forehead, and he will provide that no one will be able to buy or to sell except the one who has the mark, either the name of the beast or the number of his name. In order to be able to buy necessities for yourself, your family, gas for your car, electricity for your home, food for you and your family, you'll have to have this mark either on your hand or on your forehead. Now, you've read or heard countless speculations about how that's going to happen. A microchip, some other way to identify that you are a legitimate purchaser. If you did not worship the beast, you had no ability to buy food for yourself or for your loved ones. My friend Erwin Lutzer writes about this choice between security and freedom. He says, after the fall of the Berlin Wall, a cartoon appeared in a Russian newspaper picturing a fork in the road. On one path was labeled freedom. The other path was labeled sausage. As we might guess, the path to freedom had few takers. The path to sausage was crowded with footprints. When given a choice, most people probably will choose bread and sausage above the free market and individual liberties. The Bible says that in these final 7 years, those who are alive will have a choice to make. One choice is to refuse the mark of the beast, to experience the horror of starvation. That's one thing. But can you imagine watching your children, your grandchildren, starve to death because you're not able to provide food for them? One option will be to worship Christ and refuse to take the mark of the beast. The other choice is to take the mark of the beast and experience the wrath of the Lamb for all eternity. Amazingly, most people will choose to take the mark of the beast to fill their stomachs rather than care for their eternal souls. Verse 18, John says, here is wisdom. Let him who has understanding calculate the number of the beast, for the number is that of a man, and the number is 666. From the last part of verse 17 in this verse, we see there is a relationship between the name of the beast, written out in Greek, and the number 666. Six is the number of a man. It always falls short of God's perfection, the number of seven. Somehow, the name of the beast and the number 666 are interrelated. And in these final 7 years of Earth's history, those who have wisdom will be able to identify who the beast is by his name and the number 666. Now, there's been all kind of speculation through the years about who this Antichrist is using some elaborate system of the number 666. People have identified Stalin, Hitler, Henry Kissinger, and so many others as the Antichrist. That's a fool's game to try to do that. I like what the late preacher J. Vernon McGee said. He said, I would suggest that we not waste our time trying to identify a person by this number. Instead, we need to present Jesus Christ in such a way that we might reduce the population of those who have to go through the great tribulation and who will therefore know what the number of the beast is. That's a much better way to spend our energy, to share the gospel so that others will not experience this great tribulation and know the identity of the beast. But I want to go one step further. An even better use of our energy is to make sure that

0: close today by going back to 2 Thessalonians chapter 2, verses 11 and 12. For this reason, God will send upon them a deluding influence so that they will believe what is false, in order that they might all be judged who did not believe the truth, but took pleasure in wickedness. And for what reason did God send this deluding influence? Verse 10 says, because they did not receive the love of the truth so as to be saved. Please listen to me. I don't understand this, but I know it and I've seen it in 40 years of ministry. It is possible to say no to God once too often. It is possible to so harden your heart against the gospel, or just to neglect the gospel so many times that you reach a point where you are not able to believe. Where instead of offering you grace, God offers you judgment instead. Don't ever say no once too often. If today you have the understanding that you are a sinner who needs God's forgiveness, and that Christ is the one, the only one who can offer you that forgiveness, don't wait one moment longer and risk experiencing the wrath of the Antichrist, or even worse, the wrath of Christ himself.
1: 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In closing, let me explain that today's original presentation included far more teaching than we had time to share on this program. But in my book, you can dig deeper with me. My book about Revelation is called Final Conquest. 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
2: 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Box 223-609, Dallas, Texas, 75222. Again, that's P.O. Box 223-609, Dallas, Texas, 75222. I'm David J. Mullins. The first time Jesus came to earth, he brought salvation to all who would believe. But the next time Jesus comes to earth, he'll bring judgment to those who reject him. Hear a message called God's Terrible Swift Sword. That's Monday on Pathway to Victory. Pathway to Victory with Dr. Robert Jeffress comes from the pulpit of the First Baptist Church of Dallas, Texas. The Apostle Paul sailed these waters, walked these streets, and the church was never the same.
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1: Friday edition, Dr. Robert Jeffers, Pathway to Victory, sponsored by Pathway to Victory, pre-recorded here on 99.5 KKLA. Indeed, where we do find hope here, evil is so prevalent right now. There's a battle between good and evil every single day. And the presence of God, Holy Spirit's here. When the Holy Spirit's gone, like his presence taken away, Dr. Robert Jeffers talking about it. Lord God, my relationship, that question, who do I say that you are, Jesus, is everything. You know, yesterday we found out news of bastion of excellence here at KKLA, Jose Corona. Man, he's just in PD, just a friend, colleague, behind the scenes KKLA family. He had so much glue in putting everything together. He passed away suddenly. It's shocking. 47 years young. And if you've ever lost anyone just out of the middle of nowhere, that's the blow that we have here. He knew Jesus. I've got a story for you where I was kicking myself. I'll share it here on the other side of discovering the Jewish Jesus, Rabbi Schneider, but found out that he was passionate about Jesus, and I had in the back of my mind he was. I'll tell you why and how I thought that in just a few minutes, but confirmation that Pastor Steve Wilburn saying he loved Jesus now. But would you pray for all of us here? This is a gut punch today.
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6: 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In order to subject thoughts of darkness to the light of Hashem, we must have revelation of the truth.

0: Have you ever noticed how a single thought can change the way that you see everything? We usually focus too much on our current circumstances and not enough on how we should think about them. The battles that we face as believers often begin in the mind. Hello and welcome to Discovering the Jewish Jesus. I'm your host, Dustin Roberts. Today, Rabbi Schneider, he's going to show us how to view our situations through the light of God's perspective. Now, here's Rabbi with today's message.
1: I want to continue today on the light of thinking supernaturally. The thing that makes your world different from my world and my world different from your world, the thing that makes our worlds all different is what we think about. The Bible tells us, as a man thinketh, so he is. You know, you could be standing in a space 10 by 10 with seven other people, and yet each one of those people are living in a different world than you. They're in a different place. Their mind is focused on different things. They're perceiving and experiencing life differently than you are, even though you're standing in the same spot and are experiencing externally the same thing. You may all be, for example, at a sporting event, a play, at a restaurant, and yet each person that's gathered in a small space is experiencing the external environment even differently. Why? Because each one is perceiving it in a different way, and it's all in the realm of thought. This is why it's so important for us to get a hold of our thoughts. And in order for you and I to get a hold of our thoughts, as the scripture says, bringing every thought captive to Christ, in order for you and I to get a hold of our thoughts, there are certain things that we must believe. In order for us to subject our thoughts to the lordship of Messiah, in order to subject thoughts of darkness to the light of Hashem, we must have revelation of the truth. The first thing that we need to be absolutely convinced of, what we need to be sure of, if we're going to think supernaturally, is that God is good. We have to know that God is good. And if we don't have revelation about this, if we don't know this in our kishkas, in our guts, in our inner man, we're going to be overwhelmed by all the darkness that's outside of us, because we live in an atmosphere, beloved, of darkness. John told us the whole world lieth in the power of the evil one. Jesus said in the book of Revelation, he said to the church, I know where you dwell. It's where Satan's throne is. As I said last time, all around us we see horrendous things happening. Children dying at a young age, people in other parts of the world starving to death, people being assaulted, killed, raped. There's terrible things happening all around us. So how can you and I believe that God is good when all these bad things are happening all around us before our very eyes? We can only perceive God's goodness, beloved, through revelation and through faith in the truth of His Word. God is good. But it's not just enough to know that God is good. We also have to know that God is sovereign. I'm reviewing now from last time. God is the Lord over our lives. And we need to be convinced that even as nothing was able to touch Job, even as Satan was not able to touch Job except by God's permission, you and I, if we're going to subject the enemy's thoughts under our feet, need to know that we are protected in the love of Hashem, that nothing can touch us without God's permission. And because God is good, anything that touches us is for a good purpose. This is why Paul said, all things work together for good to those that love God and are called according to His purpose. And then Paul went on to say what everything was working for, what makes everything good. He says, because everything that we go through is being used of the Father to conform us to the image of His Son. And so we need to face life every day believing that God is good. We need to face the day with courage and confidence, knowing nothing's going to touch us outside of God's good will. And that whatever challenge we encounter every day, whatever wave hits us, we need to rejoice. This is why James said, rejoice in your trial, because the testing of your faith produces gold inside you. You're going to be refined by the fire. And as a result of going through the trials in faith, you're going to be made complete. You're going to be made strong. And when you get strong, you'll be happy. And when you're happy, you'll have breakthrough. And so we need to face every day with joy and confidence, knowing that God is good. Now, thinking supernaturally also involves getting the mind of Christ. We need to be praying that the Lord would help us to transform our minds so that we would think like Jesus thinks, so that we would see things the way that he sees things. We need to be in a constant prayer dialogue with the Father and the Son through the Spirit every day, that we will be perceiving our reality the way that the Lord perceives our reality. And this is a challenge. This is not something that happens in an instant. It's not something that happens all at once. But every day we find ourselves in a multitude of circumstances, dealing with a multitude of stimuli that come into our mind, thoughts. And in the midst of these thoughts, in the midst of the battle, in the midst of trying to get our bearings about life, about what to think, how to feel, to be in alignment with the Lord, in the midst of this, we need to be praying in the Spirit, Father God, help me to know what it is that you're wanting to do in my life right now through this. Help me to know what you want me to receive from you right here and right now in this situation. No matter where you're at, you're in an uncomfortable conversation with somebody, what you should be doing is praying internally to the Father, in the Son, by the Spirit, Father, help me to know your mind for me in this situation. Father, help me to know how to position myself in this conversation that I'm having right now so that I can feel your peace and have your thoughts. Help me, Father, to receive in this trial right now exactly what it is that you're wanting to deposit in me. We always are moving forward. We're not running. We're moving forward through the challenges, through the darkness, to receive from the Lord what can only be received in that particular trial. And so it's important for you and I to recognize that too often we get deceived by the enemy, and rather than looking for God in the trial, looking for us to receive what the Lord wants us to receive in the midst of the battle, instead of just being grounded, instead what we do is we try to run from the trial, even if it's just a trial in our thought life. In other words, a bunch of thoughts come at us that would produce worry or fear or depression or unbelief. And without even recognizing it, sometimes what we do when we're hit with the barrage of thoughts, so I'm talking about difficulties, it could be either a difficulty that's taking place in the visible world, or it could be a difficulty that's taking place just in our mind or imagination. Too often what we do is, rather than staying grounded in the Lord in the midst of the difficulty, looking to him, praying to him, asking to receive from him what it is that we can receive from him here, asking him what he wants to do in us in the midst of this trial, instead what we do too often is we try to run from it. The enemy tries to take us out of abiding in the Lord in the here and the now. And he tries to seduce us to run with temptations of pleasure. And so all of a sudden I noticed in my own life, I started recognizing this years ago when I'd be sitting before the Lord. I have a special couch that I would sit on as I was sitting before the Lord. And I would just be sitting there. I'd be at peace. I might be there a half hour. And all of a sudden a thought came to me that caused some type of anxiety, caused some type of fear, some type of worry. And I started noticing, as soon as a thought of worry or anxiety came to my mind, all of a sudden I would go get a drink of water, or to go to the refrigerator, or to go watch TV or whatever. And I started noticing, whenever a thought of fear or pain came, I stood up to do something else. Why? Because I was running from the anxiety, the fear, and the pain. Rather than staying grounded in God, sitting in the couch and dealing with the thought, saying, Lord, how do I stop these thoughts? Lord, why did this thought just enter my mind? Father, help me to overcome this thought. Help me to take these thoughts captive. Rather than doing that and breaking them and moving through this, instead what happened is the enemy seduced me by putting a thought in my mind for pleasure. Go get something to drink. Go to the freezer, have an ice cream bar, whatever it is. He put a thought in my mind of something that would take off the heat of the anxiety or the worry. Go do something. Go get busy. That's why workaholics sometimes work so much. They're running from their anxiety and their pain. But I realized what I was doing. Fortunately, I was grounded enough through the grace of God that I had insight into recognizing, hey, this habit you have of getting up off the couch as soon as a thought comes that produces anxiety, what's happening is you're running from this. I didn't realize it before. If I wasn't conscious, I wouldn't have even recognized what I was doing, running from the thought by going to do something that would give me pleasure. I remember years ago, to give you another illustration of this, I was with a friend, and friend was kind of antsy. They said, let's go for a walk in the woods. So we drove to a beautiful park. We walked less than a half mile, probably a quarter mile. And the friend all of a sudden said to me, let's go to Starbucks and get a cup of coffee. It's like they were constantly trying to run from their pain. They were constantly trying to run from the anxiety. They thought if they went to the park, they'd be at peace. But then they got to the park and they didn't have peace. So the enemy put another thought in their mind. Go to Starbucks, get a cup of coffee, then you'll have peace. Then they would go to Starbucks. Then what would happen while they're drinking their coffee? They still wouldn't have peace. Then they say, well, let's go back to the house and talk. You see, they were constantly running, being driven by the enemy, not even knowing what they were doing. The problem was that wherever they went, there they were. And we need to remember for our own lives, you can't run from your pain, because wherever, beloved one, you go, there you are. You can't escape it by running. So we need to dig down deep and face our anxiety and our fear and our worry and our pain. We need to face them in God so that we can move through and get a breakthrough.
0: 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So check it out today. And for those of you who do choose to give, thank you so much. And now back to Rabbi with the second half of today's lesson.
1: Years ago, I'd been praying for peace. I'd been asking the Father for His peace. Literally, it had been my focal point in my prayer life for a full year. I was focused on asking Father for peace. And after praying for approximately a year, I had a visitation one night from the Holy Spirit. And in this visitation, I was in this lush forest, this hugely green. When I say hugely, I don't mean it was so big, but I mean it was so rich. It was so full of life. And all around this almost secret, secluded forest, just full of green, lush life, all around it were rock formations, big, huge rocks, you know, going up about 12 feet up from the ground upwards. And on the rock formations, there was ivy growing. So what I'm trying to paint for you is a picture of how beautiful and lush this secret forest was. It just reeked of God's life. I'm in this secret place, and as I'm in this forest, this secluded forest, the waves of God's peace just were billowing over me. I mean, I never have had an experience like this before, since, where I was so emotionally captured by the peace of the Holy Spirit, literally feeling billows and waves of the immense, powerful Spirit of the Lord rolling over me. I'd been praying for it for a year, and now I was in it. It was happening. Supernatural billows of peace rolling over my soul. And all of a sudden, in this experience, beloved one, I feel the Spirit of the Lord, and I see in this encounter the Spirit of the Lord leading me deeper in to the center of the forest, where there was a simple wooden picnic table set up. Nothing on it, but I knew that the picnic table represented the center of the forest, and the Spirit of the Lord was drawing me towards it, and I knew that the picnic table represented the bounty of God's peace. The Spirit of the Lord was leading me to the picnic table in the center where I would even feel more extreme peace. And all of a sudden, as the Ruach HaKodesh was leading me towards that picnic table where I was going to experience even more and more, all of a sudden, as he began to draw me deeper into this lush forest, a piece of pizza appeared in the vision of the night. So I'm being drawn deeper into God's peace. And as I'm being drawn deeper into his peace, a piece of pizza emerges. And it was the best smelling pizza I ever have smelled in my entire life. And as soon as that happened, as soon as that pizza appeared and I smelled it, my mind became divided. On the one hand, I wanted to yield to the Spirit of the Lord and be drawn to the center of the forest when I would experience even more of his peace. Yet on the other hand, my flesh was enticed and stimulated when I smelled the pizza, and my flesh was crying out to have a piece of that pizza, and I was divided. And I said, Lord, and I said, can I have a piece of pizza and then move deeper into the forest with you? And as soon as I yielded to that thought in my mind in this vision of the night, bam, the experience ended. It was over. I mean, I knew it was over. I was conscious it was over. And immediately I got out of my bed. I got down on my knees. I begged Father. I begged Hashem. Oh, Father, forgive me. I traded in your peace that I've been praying for a year for a lousy piece of pizza. I was so grieved. I said, Lord, I'm going to go back to bed. When I fall asleep, will you come to me again and let me have another chance? But you know what, beloved one? I went back to sleep, but it didn't happen again. He didn't come again. The next morning I woke up and I was still so grieved. I sat down on my couch. I began to pray. I said, Lord, what happened? Was that Satan trying to rob me? But then I thought, Lord, even if it was Satan, I still believe, God, that you're sovereign and you're the architect of my dreams, that there's a purpose in everything. What happened? Why did that happen? And I felt the Lord was saying to me, if you deny yourself the natural, you'll have more of the supernatural. And so I say that to you as we're talking about having a supernatural mindset, thinking supernaturally. I'm sharing that experience with you to show you how the devil can try to entice us with thoughts of pleasure to take us out of the place of experiencing and being grounded in what the Lord is doing in our soul. So be on guard. Be on guard that you don't allow yourself to run from pain to pleasure. Because if you do that, instead of going through the pain, the enemy's going to rob you of what God wants to give you in the midst of the challenge that you're in. And God wants you to face the challenge with confidence, with courage and joy. He's hardening you as a warrior so you can be strong. And when you get strong, you'll be happy. You see, as soon as Yeshua was baptized, immersed at the Jordan River, the Bible says the Spirit of the Lord led him into the wilderness where he was tempted by the devil for 40 days. Yeshua was warfaring. He was resisting. He was so weak afterwards, the angels had to minister to him. But he came out of that temptation experience in the power of the Spirit. So don't run from your trial. Don't run from worry. Don't run from fear. Don't run from your circumstances. Stay grounded. Believe that God is good. Believe that he's doing something good in your life right where you're at, right now. And say, Lord, what is it you're wanting me to receive from you right now? What are you wanting to show me now? Help me to find my place in you right now. Help my roots to grow deep in you right now. Help me to face the headwinds head on, not to be deceived by trying to run from what I'm experiencing into some type of false pleasure. And Lord, deliver me from running from my pain. Beloved, God wants to gird you, ground you, and root you right where you're at. He's making you strong. He wants you to know that greater is he that's in you than he that's in the world, and that he's causing all things to work together for good in your life right here and right now. The light of thinking supernaturally involves the renewing of our mind. We have to think different than the mindset of the world. See, the world would have us believe, the culture of the age would have us think, that when we give something, we end up losing something in the process. But the mind of the kingdom states differently. The mindset of the kingdom of God is that it's in giving that we receive. I want to encourage you to stretch yourself as the Holy Spirit is leading you. And this applies even to our finances as it relates to sowing into the kingdom. Jesus taught that when we give towards the kingdom, it comes back to us pressed down, good measure, and running over into our lap. Elijah told the widow to take the little bit of flour and oil that she had and serve it up as an offering to the Lord in feeding him first. When she did that, her resources were multiplied, as were the 5 loaves and the 2 fish. We all know the story. If this ministry is blessing you, beloved, I encourage you to give unto the Lord through it.
0: Amen. And to give a gift of any amount, give us a call today. 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Once again, that phone number is 888-697-2224. 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Box 777, Blissfield, Michigan 49228. That's P.O. Box 777, Blissfield, Michigan 49228. And as you consider giving today, I also want to mention another meaningful way that you can care for what God has entrusted to you. It's Make a Will Month. And, you know, thinking about creating a will, it can feel uncomfortable. And that's completely understandable because most of us would rather not think about the end of life, family decisions, or what happens when we're gone. But creating a will is really an act of love. It can bring peace to your loved ones, and it also helps protect the people and things that matter to you, and it gives you a clear way to make your wishes known. 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You don't have to be wealthy or have everything figured out to make a thoughtful plan. This walks you through it step by step. So just visit discoveringthejewishjesus.com/freewill to learn more and take this important step with peace. And now here's Rabbi to share God's special and sacred blessing with us. I pray that these words of this special benediction bring you a sense of peace and comfort today. Rabbi?
1: In the Old Testament book of Numbers, we find a blessing God speaks over his children through Moses and Aaron. It carries the idea of favor and expression. Open your heart to the Spirit and the Word today and receive Father's goodness into your life with confidence. The Lord bless you and keep you. The Lord make his face shine on you and be gracious to you. The Lord lift you up with his countenance. And the Lord give you, beloved one, his peace. And now in Hebrew.

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2: 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The Old Testament and New Testament, going deeper in our walk with God. So I mentioned just a moment ago, and Donna was talking earlier, and we'll mention all day, we all need prayer around here, KKLA family. We invite you all every day to share how we might pray for you. May I invite you to pray for all of us today. We lost an incredible soul here at KKLA behind the scenes. Jose Corona, assistant program director. Jose was in charge of so much, and just a calm spirit in the midst of when things could go sideways in a hurry. He was so calm. So here in the Dave Cave, inherited the old fish furniture. Talked about that. About 4 months put together, and JJ came in last Friday, and we were talking. And I mentioned to him, you know why? This is more than just furniture. This furniture heard and was part of rescuing Christians who had lost everything to the hands of evil, saving babies with ultrasound, digging wells, fresh, clean water projects, food, water, medicine, homes. The list is endless. And Jose was really moved by that. He said, Dave, this is powerful. You've got this here. And I said, Jose, what? You love God? He said, I've got a personal relationship with him. And when I was about ready to say, well, what do you think of Jesus? What's your personal relationship with him? And all of a sudden, things went crazy, and he had to go running. Other people came in. I didn't have the chance to ask him that question. Found out he passed away yesterday, and I was clinging to the fact that he has more of a calm spirit and a humble servant's heart than a lot of those that proclaim the banner of Jesus. As Pastor Stu Warburn, he confirmed that He and Jose had conversation. Jose loved Jesus, and we'll see him again. We're mourning an epic loss here. So may I invite you to pray for all of us here at KKLA, friends? Well, 99.5 KKLA. David James, grateful that we are able to study God's Word and grateful that we can actually become wiser in the secular and sacred and studying God's Word. When it comes to the law, there's no one that I trust more than Berglund and Johnson and Dan Johnson of Berglund and Johnson. And Dan, counselor, thank you for joining us here.
3: Thanks for having me, Dave. I really appreciate it.
2: Now, when I talk about a moral dilemma when it comes to legal cases as far as Jesus followers, Christians are concerned, and I got hurt, or I have an elder, my grandmother looks like she's not being taken care of, but I as a Jesus follower, I don't sue. What do you say to that?
3: Well, Dave, we have a lot of Christian clients at Berglund and Johnson. Probably about 70% of our clientele are faith believing Christians, and many of them do come to us with that very question in mind as to whether it's appropriate for them as Christians to file a claim against someone that has wronged them. Of course, our judicial system is based upon Judeo-Christian ethics from the English common law. And, of course, our Declaration of Independence and Constitution are all based upon the foundation of Judeo-Christian principles. Mm-hmm. But we have a higher calling, and that, of course, is not only the Constitution and so forth that we have as Americans, but the Bible.
2: Right.
3: And the Bible does have certain issues that need to be addressed whether a person should be filing a claim. Most of those issues deal with whether a claim should be filed by one Christian against another. And those are very complex issues, especially with the fact that we have insurance companies that will not abide by church discipline. Mm. That usually was what was required back when the Bible was written. We have a lot of discussions about that with our Christian believers that come into our offices.
2: I know that you taught me that we are protecting our own family for the years decades that they are going to need to be cared for. We're not going at the person. We're going at the insurance companies to do what we've invited them to do.
3: Very accurate. People buy insurance to pay for transgressions that they may make, mistakes that they may make. But the insurance companies are there to back them up, and they pay for that. And it's not a problem for you as a Christian to file a claim where the insurance company is going to be paying the damages.
2: Well, and you can call Berglund & Johnson at 1-800-4-IF-HURT, 1-800-4-IF-HURT, 1-800-4-IF-HURT.
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5: It's the part of parenting that both parents and kids agree is unpleasant, uncomfortable, and not fully understood. 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With the conclusion of his message, Power Up Your Parenting Skills, Proverbs for Parents, here's David.
6: Well, as you know, I'm a parent. I've had four children. I have now 12 grandchildren and one great-grandchild and four more on their way. So I'm into the parenting business, and I learned a lot about being a parent as I learned with Donna the things to do and not to do. We made some mistakes, but we stayed together and prayed for our kids and helped them grow up. And now we're watching our children do that with their children, and it's wonderful to see that many of the principles that we learned and taught them, they're teaching too. Parenting is a tremendous opportunity and a great responsibility. I'll be honest with you, sometimes you just shake your head and say, now what do I do? But the Lord God is with you, and the principles of the Bible are so helpful. So we are getting ready to finish up this two-day discussion of Proverbs for Parents, and we'll get to that in just a moment. But before we open our Bibles together to the book of Proverbs, let me just remind you again that Israel matters a lot to God, and I'm sure his heart is wounded as he sees what is happening in our country now, as many are cursing Israel, and anti-Semitism is on the rise here, and it's a really disturbing thing, because the Bible says if you don't bless Israel, if you curse Israel, it does not fare well for you. History has proven that. And how important it is that we stay focused as believers on the nation of Israel and love these people as God would have us love them. This book is all about God's heart for Israel, and it's yours for the asking during the month of August for a gift of any size to Turning Point to help us with the teaching of the Word of God around the world. Thank you so much for your support. And now, here is part two of Powering Up Your Parenting Skills, Proverbs for Parents.
7: What I really want to talk with you about primarily is the fact that parents are not only called upon to disciple their children, they're called upon to discipline their children. Discipline is almost going out of style. And if you don't believe that, travel on an airplane. I'm quite a traveler. And when I see them coming through the front door, I begin to pray as they move toward my seat. Oh, Lord, keep them at least 7 or 8 rows away. Because it is overwhelming to me how parents allow their children to do anything and don't even make any attempt to bring discipline or control into the life. Where did this all start? Well, it didn't come from Solomon, I promise you, because let me tell you what Solomon has to say about all this. This would not get me any acclaim on talk shows today, but I'm just going to read to you what the Bible says. First of all, the Bible says that discipline is proper for every child. That's the first principle. It's proper for every child. Notice chapter 3, verses 11 and 12. Here are the Proverbs. My son, do not despise the chastening of the Lord, nor detest his correction. For whom the Lord loves, he corrects, just as a father, the son, in whom he delights. Proverbs 29 and verse 17 says, correct your son and he will give you rest. Yes, he will give delight to your soul. Hebrews 12:7 says, if you endure correction, God deals with you as with sons. For what son is he whom the father does not chasten? So no matter how big or how strong or how mean, every child is to be under discipline. What is happening in this world of ours is that is dominated by humanist philosophy is the accumulated effect of several generations of young people who have not been under any discipline at all. And in the name of freedom, we have turned them loose too soon, and we are living with the sad result of our negligence. Paul Harvey expressed the conviction of many of us when he said these words. He said, I am against giving youth more freedom. They've already about as much freedom as an unguided missile. Jesus didn't campaign for unlimited freedom. He bound himself to God's will. We need some Christian youth with direction and purpose and faith and dedication, and that is born in the home. Sooner or later, we have to decide that. Last I knew, parents were still supposed to be in control. And discipline is proper for every child. Notice the second proverb. Discipline proves our love for our children. Proverbs 13:24 is known to most of you. It says, he that spares the rod hates his son, but he who loves him disciplines him promptly. Chastens him early, says the New King James. Do you remember your parents saying something like this? I'm going to discipline you, and I want you to know that's because I love you. Or maybe this sticks in your mind as it does mine. This hurts me more than it does you. That last statement seemed to always be reserved as an introductory remark before I was really going to get it. Isn't it interesting that the number one reason that parents give for not disciplining their children is because I don't want to spank them because I just love them too much. But in reality, when we refuse to discipline our children, we are demonstrating the exact opposite, that we do not love them. We do not love them enough to stand in the way of their making the kinds of mistakes that can multiply into the critical, life-threatening mistake. Dr. James Dobson, in his bestseller, Dare to Discipline, has written that the parent has got to convince himself that discipline is not something he does to the child, but something he does for the child. The attitude toward the child must be, I love you too much to let you behave like that. When you see parents letting their children run wild and not standing in the way of their disobedient behavior, do not make the false conclusion that they must really love their children a lot because they don't want to touch them. They don't love them enough to stand in the way of that which is destroying them and those around them. So discipline is a demonstration of your love for your children. How many of you know that when the Father up above disciplines us, it's because he loves us? When he works us over, it's because he cares about us. You know, there's an old adage that if you're a football player and you never get chewed out by the coach, it's probably not because you're good, it's because you're unimportant to the plan for the team. What you want to worry about is when they never say anything to you at all, when they just act like you're not there, when you're standing on the sideline and they don't even know your number. So when you get chewed out by the coach, it's because they probably think you're going to have a part in the game plan, so they want to make sure you get it right. Almighty God wants us to be a part of the game plan. And he wants us to get it right. So just as we discipline our children, God disciplines his children as well. Number three, discipline postponed will be ineffective. Notice what it says in Proverbs 19:18. Chasten your son while there is hope, and let not your soul spare for his crying. Do not set your heart on his destruction, is another translation. Chasten your children while there is hope. I had a woman come to me some years ago, and she wanted to know how early she should begin to discipline her children because she was starting to have some trouble. How old should they be before I begin to discipline them? And I made the serious mistake of saying, well, how old are they? She said, the oldest one's 11 and the youngest one's 9. I didn't have the heart to tell her that the game was over and she lost. You can't wait. The Bible says you have to discipline them while there's hope. What does that mean? Well, you have a chance to make a difference. If you wait until all of the values and the systems are well in place in their lives, and then you try to intervene, you will have a very difficult time making any impact on that child. And I encourage you not to wait, but to begin early. And I am not a psychologist nor a family counselor. I'm not here to answer all the questions of the particular variety of how do you deal with that and how old should a child be, but I am here to tell you that when your children begin to demonstrate rebellion against you, that is the seed of rebellion in their heart because they're born with an old nature, and that rebellion needs to be confronted or it will grow into a full-size rebellion. Some psychologists have suggested that the troubled teenage years are just a condensation of all the discipline that has or has not been administered in the early years of the child's life. When you examine what some parents are told by modern psychologists, you can understand why discipline is postponed and avoided. There are so many conflicting ideas in the great mass of man's wisdom that the only option left to the modern secular parent is to put all the various theories in a hat and pull one out at random. These diverse ideas have one common denominator. They are the product of this world and of man's wisdom. Why not take what God says? Do the best you can to take the principles of God's word and put them into operation. One man said this, "Alas, we arrive at the door of adolescence. The dynamic time of life which comes with a pimple and goes out with a beard. Those flirtatious years when girls begin to powder and boys begin to puff. It's an exciting phase of childhood, I suppose, but to be honest, I wouldn't want to stumble through it again. By the way, have you heard of the new wristwatch created exclusively for the anxious parents of teenagers? After 11 p.m., it wrings its hands every 15 minutes. And most of us parents know what that's all about. Well, discipline postponed will be ineffective. Here's the next principle. Discipline purges wrong conduct from a child's life. That's what the Proverbs say. 22:15 says it this way. Foolishness is bound in the heart of a child, but the rod of correction shall drive it far from him. Let me read that again. Foolishness is bound in the heart of a child, but the rod of correction shall drive it far from him. How do you correct misbehavior? You make children understand there's a penalty associated with what they do that is wrong. I love the story about the mother of three very small children who was trying to get ready to go out with her husband for a late dinner engagement, and the children all slept in the same room upstairs. They were playing the games that children all play, especially when their parents are supposed to be doing something else beside parenting. They would not quiet down. They continued to talk and laugh and get it out of bed, even though they were threatened regularly by their irritated mother. Finally, when she had all she could stand, she went to the bottom of the stairs and she shouted, "If I hear one more word out of any of you, I'm coming upstairs." And everything quieted down. About 5 short minutes later, the noise level began to build again. True to her promise, she grabbed a towel, wrapped it around her head, which had been totally immersed in the kitchen sink and the rinsing stage of her shampoo. Up the stairs she stomped and into the room, which had now gotten very quiet. "I'm not coming up here again," she said. "Now you kids stay in bed and be quiet." The silence was deafening as she walked out of the room, but as she stood outside the door for a moment, she heard the littlest of the children ask, "Who was that?" Now, I suppose something could be said for scaring our children into obedience. But God has a better way. And God's better way is the application of the Board of Education to the seat of knowledge. How many of you know that works? The psalmist says something similar. "It is good for me that I have been afflicted, that I might learn thy statutes." He confesses earlier in the Psalms, "Before I was afflicted, I went astray, but now I have kept your word." Hebrews 12:11 says it this way, "No chastening for the present seems to be joyous, but grievous. Nevertheless, afterward it yields the peaceable fruit of righteousness unto which they are exercised thereby." In other words, discipline isn't fun either for the child or for the parent, and it's grievous, it brings hurt. But afterwards, it proves that it can provide the result you're looking for, which is godliness in the life of a child. I realize that this again runs cross current with most modern counsel. If you want to ruin a party, stand up and give a little speech on how to discipline your child, because nobody seems to be very much involved in it these days. Let me give you the next principle. Discipline properly administered will not hurt your child. Listen to this very frank proverb, 23:13. Withhold not correction from the child, for if you beat him with the rod, he will not die. Isn't that a great thought? Now, it may sound like he's dying, but he's not going to die. On numerous occasions, I've been told by honest parents that the reason they don't discipline their children is because they fear they may cause some physical harm. Let's face it, we've been all over the ballpark in this area. We've come through the permissive age of no corporal discipline into the present age of the child abuse syndrome. We didn't spank our children then because we didn't believe in it. We don't spank them now for fear that someone will report us to the authorities. If we're really honest, most of us do such an inadequate job of discipline not out of the fear of hurting our children, but rather out of refusal to inconvenience ourselves. We yell at our children from one end of the house to the other because we're too lazy to get up and go where they are and take care of the problem. We let all of the intentional problems grow. How many of you know that if you don't deal with it right when it begins, it escalates and two things happen? They get more disobedient and you get more angry. We're going to talk about that in a moment. Let me give you the next principle from Proverbs. Discipline proceeds in spite of crying. The Bible says in Proverbs 19:18, chasten your son while there is hope, and don't let your soul spare for his crying. That's one of the translations of Proverbs 19:18. You know, some parents just, they can't stand the thought that their child will cry. And how many of you know that children have got this figured out? We had one child, and I won't tell you which one it was. The thought of a spanking initiated in immediate sobs. So emotional that I couldn't imagine how they could be any worse after the punishment had been administered. And then we had another child that absolutely refused to cry no matter what happened. But it doesn't make any difference. You're to administer discipline even if there is crying. Crying purges out the things in that child's life that need to be dealt with. Parents know how bedtime prayers can be full of surprises. One little kid, smarting after punishment, finished his prayers with the usual blessings for all of the members of the family save one. Then turning to his father, he said, I suppose you noticed you were not included. The next principle goes like this. Discipline provides help for the child, not release of anger for the adult. This is really important because here is where the watershed is with regard to abuse. No Christian should ever do anything to cause physical harm to their child. God has created a certain part of the anatomy with enough padding so that there can be an administration of justice without abuse. But listen carefully. Ephesians 6:4 says this, Fathers, provoke not your children to wrath, but bring them up in the nurture and the training of the Lord. My good friend Dr. Haddon Robinson wrote a little paper on this one time that I got a hold of, and this is what he said. Even though I am to punish my youngsters, I must be certain that the discipline is for their positive good. All of us can sympathize with the mother who said in exasperation, Well, the kids were making such a racket that I went in and spanked them. It didn't help much, but it sure did me a world of good. Too often we spank our children because we are irritated, or we scold them and nag at them to release our own frustrations. Chastening and admonitions require thought and spiritual sensitivity if it's to be of the Lord. My discipline, no matter what it is, should be designed to bring my children to God. In all of the passages about discipline in the Scripture, not one that I know says that discipline is exclusively to penalize. It is always used in the positive context of instruction and correction. It should never be an occasion for a parent to take out his anger or his own irritation on his child. If you're angry, wait. That's the only reason to wait. But don't use your anger as a weapon against your children. Remember, you're big and they're little. I don't know where the abuse syndrome started. I hate everything that's related to it. I see little children who have been the result of child abuse, and I cannot comprehend how anyone could do that. But my friends, when you protect a society that kills the unborn, it's not long before people reason, well, I could have killed him before he was born. It doesn't matter if I beat him around a little bit now that he's here. We've raised a culture of disregard for the human life. And so we live in this delicate balance between the importance of corporal punishment and the very careful protection of our children and our young people from abuse. And God can give every parent who trusts him the wisdom to administer discipline so that they never cross the line. I can tell you, I was disciplined by my parents. My father had the ability to put the fear of God in me. And when I did something really bad, and my mother said, I'm not going to deal with this, your father's going to deal with it when he gets home, I knew the meaning of fear. And when he got home, he dealt with it. But my father nor my mother ever hurt me or ever did damage to me as a person. I can honestly say that the best I know, I've raised four children, and I've never hurt any of my children, but I've gotten their attention a few times. So you can

0: proverb from 23:14. You shall beat him with the rod and deliver his soul from hell. Isn't that interesting? When you channel a child in the right direction, you give him the very best opportunity to know Jesus Christ. When you let him express his own way and go and do his own thing, he usually will do that thing which is not in honor to the Lord. Positive corrective discipline within the home provides the kind of atmosphere that makes it most possible for a child to come to a personal decision about God. Although there are many who come to Christ in the middle or later years of their lives, the vast majority of Christians in our churches are Christians as the result of growing up in a structured Christian home where some form of discipline was practiced. Parents who teach their children love by caring enough to confront them also teach them much about their Heavenly Father, who is just like that. My friends, if you want children to grow up in the nurture and admonition of the Lord, it's got to start with you. I'm not here to say that every time a child goes wrong, it's always the parent's fault. I'm reminded that God had two children, put them both in a perfect environment, and they both rebelled. God has given to us the choice to make. But we want to guide those choices by protecting the environment in which the choice is made, and bringing up a child in an atmosphere of loving discipline gives that child the best opportunity to know God and to go on and have a productive life. But mom and dad, it starts with you, and it starts with this. You cannot impart what you do not possess. And if you do not know Jesus Christ personally, you will never be able to lead your children beyond the place where you yourself have gone. So I want to ask you this question. Do you have within you that which is necessary for you to bring your children up in the nurture and admonition of the Lord? Do you know for certain that Jesus Christ is your Savior? Is there something about your life that gives security and stability and strength to your children as they see your faith walk because you're a follower of Christ? And if you do not have that, that's the place to start, whether you're old or young. That's the place to begin, to put your trust in Jesus Christ, Father. To know God through His Son, Mom, and then through that relationship to let that influence trickle down to the lives of your kids. That's where it all starts. So I end up where I always end up, don't I? At the foot of the cross, where Jesus Christ can make a difference in your life. If you don't know Him, He sent His Son to die for you, that you might have life everlasting.
1: Amen. And you can receive Him today by just asking Him to come and forgive your sin and take up His abode in your heart, and He will do that. I know He does that. I've seen it happen over the years. So many people whose lives have been changed because Christ came to be a part of their everyday experience. This is Friday, and so it's important for me to tell you that you need to get to church this weekend. I have so many friends who do what I do in the church world, and they all tell me the same thing. There's so many people that they lost during COVID who got comfortable with staying home on the weekends and never came back. It will be to your detriment if that's your story. So don't let it be your story. Step in and do the right thing this week. Get back to church. You may feel awkward at first, but if you do it, God will honor it, and you will soon be back in the fellowship of God's people, growing and ministering to others. I know He will honor you for that. And then we'll see you next week on Monday. Hope you'll join us then. Till then, have a great weekend.
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0: 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And yes, discipline, so unpleasant, uncomfortable, sometimes not fully understood. 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My David James KKLA Facebook page, at David James KKLA on X. It's going to be a beautiful weekend. Still mild across Southern California by all accounts we've had this summer. And then as the heat is on all throughout the country. But nice, good weekend. Beautiful. 80s, overnight low, about 64 even, dropping down. Some places 59. Now start cranking back up later next week. But we'll take these cooler temperatures this weekend, huh?
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10: But their strengths drive us nuts, because too much of a good thing isn't a good thing. You know, so too much talking, would you just go away? You know, and if I would have been raised that way, I wouldn't be here on the radio with you today. So we have to see that, oh, this is a strength to develop, not a problem to eliminate.
9: Yeah.
10: And that's a powerful choice that parents have.
11: That's Dr. Kathy Cook describing some practical ways you can nurture your child in unique ways he or she is smart. You're going to want to stick around for the rest of the story as we continue an insightful conversation today on Focus on the Family with Jim Daly. I'm John Fuller.
9: We had a fascinating conversation last time with Dr. Kathy about her book, Eight Great Smarts, You probably fit a couple of them very dramatically, maybe one very specifically, and you'll just need to go back and listen to that. 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I mean, it's got everything there. You just go and you can listen to thousands of programs, but Kathy's will be there today, and you can listen to her last time and today.
11: Yeah, and Dr. Kathy Cook is always a favorite with our audience, Jim. She's a speaker, an author, researcher, podcaster, and she founded a great organization called Celebrate Kids. As you said, we're covering some of the content in her book, Eight Great Smarts. 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
9: Dr. Kathy, welcome back.
10: Thank you. I'm so happy to be here.
9: It's fun.
10: Thank you for your support.
9: I enjoy talking with you because you love kids.
10: Totally.
9: I love kids. Yeah. I mean, kids are hilarious. They're so, first of all, I don't know if this is a smart or not, but kids are so blunt.
10: True.
9: They're just out there, right? You know, especially like things like different hair color, different skin color. They just say it.
10: They don't have a filter like
9: right.
10: we do.
9: They haven't developed that yet.
10: Right.
9: I don't know. Sometimes you got to be ready as a parent, right?
10: Yes, this is true.
9: And then you start saying things like, oh, we don't say that to people. Did you ever? I mean, just that experience is so funny. Listen, we covered last time the word smart child, the picture smart child, the logic smart child, and it was good.
10: Thank you.
9: It really is good. And it's one of those concepts that you can really latch into. It's kind of like I mentioned last time, like Kevin Lehman with the birth order book. It may not fit 100%, but there are, it's like a spiritual kind of insight that somebody like you or Kevin Lehman or Gary Chapman, you just hit on it and it's right there. And once you expose it to the rest of us, we're going, oh my goodness, she's absolutely right.
10: I love that. I do think this is visible. You can see this and you can see it in yourself and you can see it in kids, which does make it really fun.
9: How do we manage patience with children's smarts when we don't align with that smart? And I think that really does drive some parents a little to impatience.
10: Oh, totally understandable. It's not about us. It's about them. You know, you chose to have children or you chose to be a teacher. So we love them well by letting them be who they are with boundaries, which are blessings when love is the goal. So just, you know, if you have a word smart kid, it doesn't mean to let them talk forever. There needs to be obedience. There needs to be blessings. But we offer input and instruction so that they can be smart with their smarts. Not that they would have the smarts diminished in them.
9: You know, so often as parents, we say to ourselves, I wish I could have a do-over. You know, especially when the kids are young and we lack patience to do the right thing. And, you know, we get angry. We have an outburst. Hopefully that's it. And there's no physical issues or something like that. But in the normal parenting, how do we get ahead of that? I know so many people having children right now. It's awesome. And I'd love to be able to have them tip into this discussion. But as a parent, how do you not have those regrets? How do you do it well the first time? I mean, what would you say to a 28-year-old young mom who's got a new child and or maybe a 3-year-old?
10: Right.
9: And,
10: right.
9: You know, how do I not make those mistakes?
10: There's a big part of me that wants to say you will make those mistakes.
9: That's fair.
10: So it's how you respond to them that really matters.
9: What do you concentrate on as a new parent to make sure that you minimize those mistakes? Patience.
10: Raising the children you were given, not the children you wish you had.
9: Oof.
10: Making sure that if you have a picture smart child, you ask about her vivid imagination and you spend a lot of money on paper and watercolor.
9: Right, and be okay with it.
10: And you'd be okay with that.
9: What
10: and
9: if they color the walls? That's
10: well,
9: the problem.
10: Well, then, if so maybe you have, yeah.
9: Or maybe you do. Like,
10: well,
9: this is your wall.
10: Exactly.
9: Yeah.
10: If your child can handle the fact that this is your wall, but this isn't your wall, let them color on the wall. It's just a wall.
9: And you can
10: and
9: paint
10: then,
9: it.
10: And then you make the, but if it's disobedience, then the child, there's a consequence, which would include that the child gets to repaint the wall. So there is a consequence for the choice, but we expect them to be smart with their smarts. We honor who God's created them to be, and we want to give them opportunities to be successful. So we do let them finger paint, but we do it outside, and they're wearing clothes that we don't care if they get messy, and that we believe in our believing that God was smart to make our children this way, and that it's our privilege, responsibility to nurture them up in the way that they've been created to be, to believe that your picture smart children will be, you know, art teachers or historians or great Bible scholars because they can see it come alive in their mind and they teach with such vivid language that everybody in their church is like, that was the best message ever. Like, believe that God's done something powerful for your kids and don't get in the way. And if you're in the way, apologize, ask to be forgiven, get yourself some help, know who you are, celebrate that, don't lust after somebody else's smarts. I could go on and on.
12: Yeah, this, no, it's good.
10: This is why I wrote the book, you know, to give people hope that they can get it right, because it's complicated. Kids are complex.
12: This is a little tongue-in-cheek, but it's actually true. When our boys were young, I mean, they were out on the sidewalk painting with chalk. Guess who came to pay a visit? The HOA president.
10: Oh, my goodness.
12: We don't allow chalk painting.
10: No.
12: I mean, my kids are like 5 and 3.
10: That's wrong.
12: Totally wrong. So anyway, but I'm sure a few people are going, yep, that's my HOA
10: right,
12: too.
10: Right.
12: But, you know, roll with the punches. Find a way to let your kids express themselves appropriately.
10: Right, and
12: but,
10: this is our chance for us to say, no, we will obey our rulers. You know, that's biblical.
12: Yeah, that's a great way to handle it.
10: And then we find the backyard cement, you know, where they can't be seen.
12: Poor slab
10: back
12: there.
10: Or we go to the park to swing on the swing set, but we take our bucket of sidewalk chalk, and we leave really cool messages on the sidewalk. God loves you.
12: Oh, that's good.
10: And have you noticed the daisies in the corner? I mean, and then the next kids who come get blessed by that.
12: For the new listeners today and viewers, let's hit the 8 just topically. Just let's hit them, and then we'll pick up descriptions on the latter end.
10: Okay, and everybody has the capacity for all 8. I want to say that because God's a generous God. So word smart people think with words. Logic smart people think with questions. Picture smart people think with their eyes, with visuals. Music smart people think with rhythms and melodies. Body smart people with movement and touch. Nature smart people with patterns, people smart people with other people, and self-smart people think deeply inside of themselves with reflection.
12: This is going to be good. I'm looking forward to covering hopefully all of them if we can, but certainly most of them. Music smart, you mentioned that one. I am not music smart. Man, I am like tone deaf.
10: Yeah.
12: I don't have it.
10: And okay, that's okay. It's okay to say that that's number 7 or 8 for me if I were to make a list, because to think that we have all 8 to the max would be arrogant, and that's not appropriate. But those of us who do have music smart brain cells, we think with rhythms and melodies. We make music when we're excited. So we whistle, toe-tap, bebop, and we might choose a church for the quality of the worship, and we might spend a lot of our free time and our money on music. And these are kids who will go to the nursery when they're 2, and they'll find the glockenspiel. Those are kids asking for piano lessons when they're 6.
12: Oh, wow.
10: So you can look at what do they enjoy in their free time, and that's going to show you maybe what they're going to grow up and become.
12: I remember Troy and I only went to his piano lesson once, and it was like 8 weeks in. So the piano instructor says, let's play the key of G. If you don't know where it's at, ask your parent.
10: No!
12: So I'm sitting on the bench with him, and Troy's looking at me like, where's G? I'm going, Troy, I'm so sorry. I haven't a clue. So I had to wave to the teacher and have her come over. I felt like, stupid.
10: I am so sorry again. She didn't need to do that to you.
12: Well, no, but I needed somebody to tell him where G was.
10: Well, anyway.
12: But, I mean, that's part of it. So, it's hard for me, again, as a parent, to think that my child could be music smart. It's so out of my orbit. Mm. I'm not even sure how do I relate to that?
10: I appreciate you bringing that up, because there is research that suggests that the earlier the smarts are awakened, the greater the likelihood they're a strength for a lifetime. So normally it would be that the parent would be modeling something that the child would want to become. So my parents were both music smart, so Dave and I developed music smart ability early on in our lives. In your case, you're right. Like, you didn't model that for your son, so it's surprising to you. But I think if you don't give a kid piano lessons, you won't know
12: right.
10: If God created that kid to be music smart. Again, created in God's image, not ours. It's 100% wired into us by God and nurtured into children by God's people.
12: Yeah.
10: So God's in charge of all of it, whether it's through the DNA, if you will, the creative intent God has when he makes us, and then the experiences. Like, you could take a kid to a concert, and they could be like, I want to play the piano. Dad, that was the most amazing thing I've ever heard. And then he's 8 and you start piano lessons because he went to the symphony and he heard this guy on this big, black, massive piano go crazy nuts. And the kid is like, that was the most beautiful thing I've ever heard.
12: Interesting. I read some brain research that said before 6 years old, you develop tone ability, tonal ability, and foreign language. If you're exposed before age 6, you'll pick up foreign languages quicker. Yep. Isn't that interesting?
10: Yeah, the brain is amazing.
12: Yeah. All right, body smart. Now, you can make so much fun of this one, right? I mean, what is a body smart?
10: Oh, come on. These are the movers, shakers.
12: Hey, look at my biceps.
10: Well, your body's smart, Jim, in that you talk with your hands.
12: I do.
10: And I've watched you lean back and lean forward. I talk with my hands. If I put my hands in my pocket, they'll be there for like 10 seconds when I'm giving a speech. But body smart people think with movement and touch. We might be athletic. We might be in drama. We can make our whole body look angry, even though we're not. We can pour a glass of milk and not spill. We are the surgeons who will get the body back together right, the chiropractor who keeps the person's body on the table. Huh. You know, the drummer versus the flute player.
12: So like dexterity plays
10: dexterity would be part of it. Huh. And yeah, we turn every chair into rocking chairs. If you're raising a body smart kid, buy him a clipboard and let him study his spelling words walking in the backyard. Let him swing on the swing set when he's memorizing a poem. And that body smartness, if you will, is going to enhance the ability to learn. It seems foreign to us because it might not work for us. But again, it might be the kid that you were given.
12: Hmm. You know, in that context, there's been a lot of many articles talking about over-prescription on ADHD, ADD.
10: Yes.
12: I would think this plays into that. Body smart people can be very active and irritating, if I could say it that way.
10: Yes.
12: So parents, from what I understand from the literature, a lot of parents are over prescribing with their physicians things to control body expression. How do you feel about that?
10: Can I be brave here?
12: Yeah.
10: I think in many cases we are medicating out of children the greatest channel God's given them through which they can embrace life.
12: What a beautiful way to look at that. But
10: thank
12: again,
10: you.
12: It requires patience on,
10: it
12: the,
10: does.
12: On the parent's
10: and,
12: part.
10: And, you know, the proper diagnosis, the proper pediatrician, the proper exam of food and food dyes and sleep patterns and all kinds of things. If children have been gifted by God to be body smart, you'll know it early on. And they need, as everyone else does, we talked about it in the last episode, self-control, self-respect, and respect for others. I teach children that even if you're the most body smart kid in the class, you're not allowed to move if it makes it hard for the teacher to teach and hard for the other students to learn. You can choose to control yourself. So I read about this in the book, a child who drums their fingers on the table, which is a combination of maybe music smart and body smart, and they like it. It actually calms them down. It might give them energy, but it's bothering to everybody else. You can teach that child to take their fingers and do it on their thigh under the desk.
12: Huh.
10: And I'll say to kids, it's not as satisfying because it doesn't make noise.
12: Right.
10: But it's not about you being happy all the time.
12: Ooh,
10: it's about you learning to live in community, and you need to do that. And by the way, guys, learning to live in community starts in the family. So it's not a question, like for our listeners, it's not a question of how do I get that to stop? Like, stop it, stop it, stop it. It's how do I redirect all that energy to something less offensive? And that's doable. But again, it takes instruction, not punishment. And it takes compassion and empathy and love and a choice.
12: Yeah.
10: And I love your emphasis on patience. Absolutely.
11: No, that's really good advice.
10: Thanks.
11: And our guest today on Focus on the Family with Jim Daly is Dr. Kathy Cook. We're talking about some of the content in her wonderful book called 8 Great Smarts, Discover and Nurture Your Child's Intelligences. And of course, we have that here at the ministry. Just stop by focusonthefamily.com/broadcast.
12: Dr. Kathy, what does it look like to be nature smart? This one I'm a little lost on as well.
10: These kids think with patterns, and so do the adults. They know that it's not a blue jay, it's a blue bird, because they remember where the blue goes on the body or the wing of the bird.
12: Huh.
10: They might know the names of the clouds. You know, I travel every week on an airplane. You'd think I'd know the names of the clouds. I don't. I'm not terribly nature smart, although I'm word smart. My vocabulary for nature is weaker. Nature smart kids would rather be outdoors than indoors. They'll do better in biology than they will in chemistry.
12: Huh.
10: They'll do better in earth science than they will in physics. They want to sit outside at a restaurant. They love to get dirty. They dig in the dirt, and they'll run the pet store at the mall, and they'll be dog walkers when they're 14 earning money for church camp in the summer.
12: Hmm. Yeah, I hadn't even thought about it in terms of those patterns that we see and watching snowflakes.
10: Exactly.
12: Something. Right.
10: Yeah, the nature smart kid looks out the window and is distracted by that and talks to the dog more than they talk to the mom. You know?
12: Yeah.
11: What are some ways then, Dr. Kathy, that we can foster that child who just longs to be outdoors?
10: And
11: maybe my lifestyle right now and ours as a family doesn't allow for so much time outdoors.
10: I appreciate that question. Maybe we're living in an apartment and it's not safe to be out at a park. But you can go to the park as a family. You can walk through a botanical garden for free in most cities. You can go to a garden shop and buy a tulip or a geranium and plant it, and it's on the windowsill of your child's bedroom. And you could ask for a zoo membership for Christmas rather than another toy that a week later they'll forget to have in the closet.
12: Mm.
10: So, and I think, again, we can do this. I love your question, John, because we're born with the capacity for all 8, but they do have to be awakened, and it's the activities and the games and the books and the conversations that will do that.
11: Yeah, my wife is definitely a nature smart person.
10: Cool.
11: I like the outdoors, but we spent so many summers camping.
10: Perfect.
11: To the point where at one point, one of our daughters said, do we have to do this again? I'm so tired of camping. And I think what I hear you saying is give them opportunities and you'll find out.
10: Yes. Do they gravitate toward that or not? If we never give them the opportunity for camping or piano lessons, we won't know and they won't know where their gifts might lie.
12: This idea of people smart, that's intriguing to me. I would assume that would be things like they can read a room pretty quickly.
10: Yes.
12: They know the people. They see behind the eyes of that person.
10: Yeah.
12: But children actually have that capacity?
10: Oh, yes, sir. And this, I think this is the most important smart because it's how they know who is safe for them.
12: Okay.
10: They can walk into a room and go, oh, I'm going to sit there. And then, I'm going to avoid that person. And these are the kids who, you know, your sons, when they were young, they walked up to you and they wanted you to say yes, but you had no written all over your face, so they turned away. And then you're like, can I help you? And the kid is like, no. And you're like, I have time now. And the kid is like, I don't care, you know, because I want a yes. So it's a really, really important skill. It's been awakened later because of the pandemic and masking and eyes down on devices. And we don't ask our kids to look up and say please and thank you.
12: Let's go a little slower on that because this is critical. I mean, what you're saying is that the years of COVID muted that ability to develop people smarts.
10: It's a great verb that you use there. Right. It's never too late, but we have to understand that we have children from a certain age group, you know, 5 to 10 years old now, maybe, that were raised in that, and we need to help them. And we need to get their eyes off of their devices so that they can look up and go, oh, that person's happy, that person's sad, that person's mad. Otherwise, again, they won't know who's for them.
12: Yeah.
10: And the other thing that's so powerful about being people smart, and you two gentlemen are so good at this, it is interacting with people to develop truth. It's collaborating, networking. These are kids who can debate without arguing. They can persuade and convince without bullying. This is a very, very important skill. We want our kids to be able to, as an example, talk about Jesus Christ without making people mad.
12: Mm.
10: And that's people smart. I would teach it early and I would teach it often.
12: No, that's really good. How do you, and I want to make sure we hear this clearly, in teaching a people smart child not to manipulate? Because you kind of put the dark end of this is their ability to manipulate is quite high,
10: right?
12: Versus the ability to use their people smart for good,
10: right?
12: Again, just talk about it in that context, and then for the parent who's now troubled that they can outsmart the parent.
10: Oh, definitely.
12: Yeah, that's their
10: very unfortunate.
12: Yeah, but yeah. Speak to that whole thing.
10: Yeah, all of the eight have a dark side, which I do write about in the book. Yeah, people smart kids can manipulate. I've asked children and young adults, how many of you can get your mom to say yes when she should have said no?
12: All the hands go up?
10: At least 80%, and then they laugh. And yeah. Then I say, don't ever be proud again of doing something you
12: good.
10: Shouldn't have done that you can do. And I can do that as the outside stranger, you
12: wow.
10: know, but so can the mom. The mom can say, now that they're listening to this broadcast, the mom and the dad can say, hey, we're going to listen to this together. I want you to hear from the expert. And we're going to train you to use your ability for good and not evil. So you can be full of grace more readily than somebody else, but we're not going to let you manipulate anymore. So this is where the mom stands up for herself and has respect and says to the child, we're not going there. I said no, already answered, go to bed. And I'm not, again, that's a whole other episode, but we can do that. And we can make sure that our kids know that you have a talent and a gift that God's chosen for you. Praise God. Don't use it the way you're using it.
12: Okay, last, we did get through these. And
10: I'm amazed.
12: Yeah, self-smart, which I do want to just pause on this one because it's really intriguing to me.
10: Mm-hmm.
12: I think it's a little less clear,
10: okay.
12: The self-smart one.
10: Yeah.
12: What does that world look like for the self-smart child?
10: Although it's last, it's not least important. Like, just something has to be last,
12: yeah.
10: Right? So self-smart people think deeply inside of themselves.
12: Uh-huh.
10: They've never heard an easy question. Even, what do you want for lunch? Well, I saw that mom has ham in there, but I had it yesterday. I don't know. I wonder what we're having for dinner. That might help me decide. Seriously, every question can require a complex analysis.
12: Wow.
10: And it needs to feel right. So they need patience. And they, you know what they tell me, Jim? They tell me they're slow. These are the children who tell me they're stupid.
12: Oh, interesting.
10: Because there's
12: But they're thinking deeply.
10: They're thinking deeply.
12: So it's quite opposite.
10: It's exactly.
12: Yeah.
10: Exactly. And it's so interesting. They need quiet, peace, privacy and space. And many of them tell me, but I share a bedroom. And my dad looks under the mattress and my mom empties the backpack. I'm like, they share your kid, you know. But let them go out on the porch swing and think something through. Yeah. If you do family devotions, start it out and share the message for the night and share your worship song and pray, and then give them all a question and let everybody in the family separate for 4 minutes. You can go to wherever you want as long as you are within the sound of the bell. And when the bell rings, come back. Everybody will benefit from that, but the self-smart kids are like, oh, cool. Because now they can think without you staring at them while they're thinking, which drives them absolutely nuts. So peace, quiet, privacy, space, to encourage them to know that you're not slow, you're a deep thinker, it'll change them. Yeah. And understand the thing that's hard, Jim, a lot of self-smart people, their joy is knowing. And so they're not likely to share with the church, the community, the school, or the mom and dad what they know, which is sad, because they tend to know very, very good things. And we must encourage them to share.
12: Yeah, that's so good.
10: I hope that makes sense.
12: It does. It does. I'm just thinking about that because I think I have one who is that.
10: Mm-hmm.
12: In terms of the bent.
10: Yes.
12: I mean, like you said, you're all of this, but what sprouts out is a tendency or a more predictable pattern, right? I'm thinking of Lee Strobel, who we had on the broadcast, the author of Case for Christ.
10: Yes.
12: He was an atheist journalist. And he encouraged me to ask the boys a question and the listeners to ask their teen 20-somethings a question. And it was, if Jesus had to answer a question immediately, what question would you ask him? So it does a lot. The way you frame that, it's an immediacy thing.
10: Yeah.
12: It kind of boils it down to what is the question you would ask God, right?
10: Oh,
12: and so I was having lunch with Trent and Troy, and I asked this. And it's so funny because their bents came out.
10: Oh, I love it.
12: You know, Trent, the biochemistry guy, and I said it to him. And Trent says, give me 20 minutes, and I'll have an answer. Huh. I mean, I'm talking to like on the mark at 20 minutes. He goes, okay, I've got my answer.
10: Oh,
12: okay,
10: that's
12: is it?
10: So cool.
12: And he goes, I'd like to know, what element are we missing that's right in front of us that God used to create the universe?
10: Come on.
12: I went, wow, okay, that's good. And Troy immediately said, I'd ask him why we suffer. And this is my scientist and my philosopher theologian.
10: Oh, that's so good.
12: You know, I would encourage parents to do that because
10: really
12: I think
10: good.
12: It fits here, Kathy,
10: yeah,
12: with your
10: good.
12: Information. I think it gives you an insight into where your kids are.
10: Yes, it's excellent.
12: And, you know, at age-appropriate levels. But I think it's wonderful. It starts moving you in that direction. Let me ask you this right at the end here. It's been wonderful, as always, to have you on. Always good energy. Mm-hmm. And, you know, I'm hopeful the parents listening are benefiting and going, aha, oh, writing a note on your phone. Got to talk to my husband tonight about that one.
10: Love it.
12: But right at the end, we spent the last 2 days exploring the different ways we're smart. And this applies to us too as parents.
10: Yes.
12: Know thyself, right?
10: Yes.
12: What are some things you hope our audience takes away from this conversation?
10: Oh, I appreciate that. Additional belief that God has been good to them, to make them how he's made them, and that their children were strategically and intentionally created to be who they are for his glory and for this family. We are imperfectly perfect for each other, and we need to walk in that reality. I hope that there are adults who realize that maybe they've not stretched themselves in ways that they could. I know of people who hear me speak and go back to college because they realize that they can do something that they've always wanted to do but
12: just
10: thought they couldn't do. Absolutely.
12: Wow.
10: Because if you're not terribly word and logic, you don't think you're designed for school. Mm-hmm. But you absolutely are. Plus, you do have word and logic. You just have to choose to go there. So maybe we've encouraged people to not look down on themselves, but to realize that they're smart too. Because you know what, guys? Smart is a power word. It's a good word. When we think we're smart, we study. If you don't think you're smart, you don't bother studying because you don't think it'll help.
12: Right.
10: So it's just fascinating. So I pray for very, very strong encouragement, and I pray that there'll be practical conversations that people will choose to have, as you've directed us beautifully to have.
12: Yeah, and it's such an amazing thing that God invites us in to be part of the gospel.
10: Oh, such a privilege, right?
12: We have to be there. We're that part of the ingredient.
10: Oh, I love
12: and
10: that.
12: And then the Holy Spirit comes with his ingredient. And the Lord moves, you know? But it takes that care of an adult or a person in someone's life to make a difference. Well, Dr. Kathy, it's been good.
10: I'm so grateful to be here, guys. Thank you so much.
12: Always good wisdom and insights
10: from you.
12: And your wonderful book, 8 Great Smarts, Discover and Nurture Your Child's Intelligences. Not one, but some part of all 8.
10: Right.
12: And you can get a copy of this great book. Be in ministry with us. Man, mend a marriage, help a parent do a better job, save a baby's life. That happens each and every day here at Focus, and we can make it fun. You get a great resource. If you do that monthly, that helps us tremendously, a one-time gift as well. But we'll send you Kathy's book as our way of saying thank you for being part of the ministry and helping others. It really is a resource that will revolutionize your approach to identity and intelligence. It's that good. And we're so thankful for friends like you who support the ministry. Our research shows that over the last 12 months, our joint efforts together have helped more than 80,000 parents work through a significant crisis in their parenting. That's a huge impact for families, right?
10: Wow.
12: 80,000 people just in the past year helping them through that marital crisis.
11: Yeah, that's generational impact, and that's all because folks come alongside and support us, pray for this ministry, and that's why we're inviting you today to donate generously. 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
12: And when you get in touch, ask about our age and stage emails. This is a great thing. I mean, Dr. Kathy, so what we did finally is create a mechanism in which parents can sign their kids up by birthday on the website. 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
10: I love it. I've done some of the videos for them. I think it's a brilliant idea.
12: Contributed. And man, I'm excited about it. We have about 200,000 people that are in it now.
10: Fabulous.
12: And I want millions of parents to be able to tap that information. 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
0: 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And Lord, thank you for the wisdom. As we get into the school year, 26-27, God, that's crazy to think about. And our children, our grandchildren, the way they learn, the intellect. And Father, I just pray that you give us your wisdom, your guidance, your clarity. Lord, thank you for this. Thank you. You love us so we can study your word together. Lord, thank you. Thank you for lunch. Beautiful, mild August 14th today. God, thank you.
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0: Greetings, it's Dave. 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
16: We cover ourselves with a lot of excuses and arguments that we're not the person that we wish that we could be. The good news is that God sees all that, and he still loves us. And he said anyone could come. In Revelation 3, he said, I stand at the door and knock, and if anyone would hear my voice and open the door, I'll come into them. That's an open invitation for every single person in this room, out on the internet, out on the radio. God is saying, I love you, and I want a personal, intimate relationship with you. Give me your heart. And that's the key to this whole section. God wants our heart.

0: Have you ever gone in front of a mirror and used that mirror to wash the dirt off you? Of course not. The law is much like a mirror. It can only show us our sin. It can't cleanse us of it. Yet too many seek to live under the law, expecting they can perform it. And that only leads to hypocrisy and judgmentalism. There's a better way, a way that actually works. Today on Grow in Grace, we take you to Romans 2 and see together what that is. Here's Pastor Ed Ray posing the question, how is your heart?
1: I read this week about a bartender who owned a tavern, a bar, and decided he was getting too old and he needed to retire, so he put it up for sale. And he sold it to a new church in town that didn't have its own building, so they were happy to get a building no matter what it was. And then the whole new congregation was excited to have their first church building. They went in, they took out the bar, and they took out all the tables and chairs, and they took everything out, put a new sound system, lights, everything was just beautiful. And they got everything right for the first Sunday, except they missed one thing. There was a parrot up in the top of the building from the proprietor. Nobody saw that. First Sunday morning, pastor comes down, comes up into the pulpit, and he hears a parrot say, new proprietor. He looks around, finally looks up, but it's, the service is about to start, so it's too late to do anything about the stupid parrot. And then the band comes up on the platform, and the parrot says, new floor show. Nobody knows what to do about the parrot. And finally, the whole congregation comes in, and they sit down. He looks down. He says, same old crowd. And such as we all were at one time. So this section of Romans, actually the whole chapter, we looked at it last time, the first 16 verses, is about hypocrisy, claiming to be something that you don't really believe or you're not capable of doing yourself, so you put it on other people. And probably the most famous story about that is Hans Christian Andersen wrote one, The Emperor's New Clothes. You remember it? My kids thought it was the most hilarious thing ever. So this certain emperor was really overly concerned with appearances, how people looked, and particularly himself. And so some con men figured it out, and they decided to sell him a new suit of clothes. And they convinced him that they had a magic cloth that only people whose hearts were pure could see the cloth. And those who were ignorant wouldn't be able to see the cloth. And so he said, let me see some. And so they held up nothing. But not wanting to be thought ignorant, he said, it's very, very beautiful. Make me a suit of clothes. And so they went to work doing nothing, right? Just moving things around the table with the sewing machine. And he sent one of his ministers, and the minister came. He looked, not wanting to be thought an idiot. He said, that cloth is just spectacular. Went back and told the emperor that. Emperor said, this is exciting. Sent another one. Same thing happened again. Couldn't see a thing, but said it's just beautiful. Finally, the emperor said, I got to see it myself. So he went and he looked. He couldn't see anything anyway, but he said, wow, you're right. That's absolutely beautiful. And they said, are you ready to try it on? He said, we'll wait for the parade. And so he has this parade of the whole kingdom, and they dress him, and they, go through all the things of putting this on, and he walks out, and everybody else knew that the story was that if you couldn't see the cloth, that means you were stupid. And so nobody wanted to be stupid, so they all said, that's a beautiful, beautiful jacket you have. The sleeves are just amazing, and on and on. And then finally, as he walked down through this town, a little voice was heard, little girl. She said, the emperor has no clothes. And everybody figured out, hey, the smartest person here is the 9-year-old. Hypocrisy, it surrounds us. It's everywhere. C.S. Lewis wrote about it. He said, humans are very seldom either totally sincere or totally hypocritical. Their mood changes, their motives are mixed, and they are often themselves quite mistaken as to what their motives really are. That was kind. And so he was saying that it is an issue. Paul is saying that it's an issue of the heart. Paul has been talking to people who were food fanatics and fitness gurus in the first half of this chapter. They were called the Stoics back in those days. Marcus Aurelius, the general, was. And he promoted it throughout the Roman Empire. The whole Roman army was into fitness, you know, that drinking the double distilled water and yoga and working out every morning and all that sort of thing. But they thought because they were taking good care of their bodies, that would please God, and that they had a super relationship with God because they were so self-disciplined, right? And so Paul kind of takes that apart in the first half of this chapter. And now in the second half of the chapter, he deals with the religious, those who are hypocritical about a relationship with God and how they live their private life unseen by people around them. So Paul is a Jew of Jews. He's a rabbi. He was trained to be a rabbi, trained under the most famous rabbi in the history of Judaism, some say. Name was Gamaliel. He was an expert in the law. He was born of the tribe of Benjamin. He goes through this whole litany of how a Jew's Jew he was. So he's critiquing his own people. You need to know that, or it sounds like he's picking on Jews. He's not anti-Semitic at all. He's very pro-Jew, but he's very against religious people, Jewish or otherwise, who act religious when they're really not. They have two separate hearts. And he uses the word heart three times in this chapter. We saw it up in verse 5 and then in verse 15. And this morning it's in verse 29. So the heart is the far-reaching description of who you are. When scripture says it's your heart, it means the place of personality, intellect, your memory, your emotions, your desires, and most of all, your free will, your choice. And so actually, we think of that same way in English. I heard someone say the other day, that woman's all heart. Now, we didn't mean she was a giant muscle that could pump a lot of blood. She meant that she was a very person who was humble and was looking to have interactions with people who needed help. She wanted to pass on help to others. So it's not suggesting that she was unusual, but the way she should be. And so we all have a heart, right? It's slightly left of center. It's about 8 to 12 ounces, 15 ounces if you're a big football player, maybe. It pumps 72 times a minute on average, which means it will pump 2.8 billion times if you live to be 80 years old, and you're overworking it if you live beyond that. So give it a break. And heart is who you are. So the genuine person, without any pretense or deception. And so we might ask each other, how's your heart today? And some days it's blacker than others, my own heart. The Greek word for hypocrite, which is what this whole chapter is about, refers to an actor in a play, someone who'd wear a mask that had a smiley face or a sad face on it, and that would help project when you were far away, no PA systems, to understand what the character was trying to say, trying to portray. And so a hypocrite is somebody who is portraying something that they're not. So the story that I recited to you of The Emperor Has New Clothes is a parable, really talking about this subject of hypocrisy. And so we cover ourselves with a lot of excuses and arguments that we're not the person that we wish that we could be. The good news is that God sees all that, and he still loves us. God so loved the world that he gave his only begotten Son. And he said anyone could come. Behold, I stand at the door and knock. In Revelation 3, he said, I stand at the door and knock. And if anyone would hear my voice, anyone would hear my voice and open the door, I'll come into them. That's an open invitation for every single person in this room, out on the internet, out on the radio. God is saying, I love you, and I want a personal, intimate relationship with you. Give me your heart. And that's the key to this whole section. God wants our heart. So he's not looking for a person who's confident in the first three parts, 17 to 24, confident in their religion, their religiosity, you could say. He's not looking for someone who's confident in the rituals that they go through, a lot of religious rituals, and then confident in their reality, who they say they are in the last two verses. That's where we're going. Let's jump in, starting with verse 17. The letter is, of course, written to the church in Rome. Rome is still a beautiful spot to listen, to go to today. That is the Forum in Rome as it looks today. It, of course, was all beautiful marble and whatnot in the past, but I wanted to kind of put you in the scene. This is a huge fountain built by Mussolini, so we aren't really excited about it, but it is beautiful. This is the Colosseum, which is one of the wonders of the world. It's still standing after almost 2,000 years. It wasn't finished when Paul wrote this letter to the Jews who were living in Rome. More than 1.5 million Christians were killed there, according to the major source who goes through the catacombs. So it's a wonder to look at, but there were a lot of things that happened there that were horrible, absolutely horrible.
0: 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We're in chapter 2.
1: You are, indeed you are called a Jew. The name Jew doesn't come from the city of Jerusalem. It actually comes from the Hebrew word for prayer. And so you are a praiser of God. That's what it would be to the person who speaks Hebrew, to say you're a Jew. It's not an insulting word at all. They praise God. But you rest on the law. Now, Paul is criticizing those who are religiously hypocritical, okay? So you depend on the 613 commandments that the first five books of Moses in the Bible say you should do or shouldn't do. You're depending on rules and regulations, and you're proud of it, proud of being a religious person. And so Paul is calling them out on that. You make your boast in God. You are a chosen people, and they are. But think about that a minute. Although they were a chosen people, not all the Jews who came to the edge of the promised land went in. You are all chosen by God. He chooses you. You must choose him. And that's really what Paul is getting at here. Being a Jew, identifying them as a people whom God has shown favor to, but that doesn't mean that you automatically get a free pass to heaven. It requires your heart. And he's going to speak to that in just a few verses. Well, you're proud of being a chosen person, verse 18, and you know his will because you have the Bible. He gave that to you. And approve the things that are excellent, being instructed out of the law. You're proud of your training. Yep, yes, we are. We're very careful about keeping the law. So because they had superior knowledge about who God was and what he wanted, then that made them more accountable than other people. Because with understanding comes responsibility. So, verse 19, you're confident that you yourself are, and now Paul gets a little, I would say sarcastic, but people tell me the Bible is not sarcastic, it's ironic. So this is Paul the ironic apostle. You're confident that you yourself are a guide to the blind, a light to those who are in darkness, an instructor of the foolish, a teacher of babes, having the form of knowledge and truth in the law. So you're proud of your position as teachers. pointing out faults that you see in other people, judging them. We talked about that last time. That word, krino, is one of sweeping judgment to condemnation, as in to death. So you think that you are on this earth, you're prideful about that because God gave you the law, and you think that's the way a person gets into heaven. That's the way a person has a relationship with God. You keep all the rules and regulations. Micah 3:11, God spoke to them, "Who are you who build up Zion with bloodshed and Jerusalem with iniquity? Her heads judged for a bribe." The intelligentsia, the nobles of the Jewish people take bribes. Her priests teach to pay. They won't teach unless you pay them money. And her prophets divine for money, go to dead people and ask for information how to get money. What's the lottery number that's going to win next week? Yet they lean on the Lord and say, "Is not the Lord among us? No harm can come to us because we're such wonderful people. Therefore, because of you, Zion shall be plowed like a field. Jerusalem shall become heaps of ruins and the mountains of the temple like the bare hills of the forest." God says, there's going to come a day of judgment because you do know what I'm looking for. I'm looking for you to have a relationship with me, give me your heart, and you're refusing to do it. So he puts off judgment for hundreds of years. And shortly after this letter was written, about 57, this letter was written, 70 AD, the Roman general Titus would come down from Rome with three legions of soldiers and completely flatten the city of Jerusalem because they were refusing to submit to the Roman government. So, God is going to judge them. This letter is written to those who are already living in Rome, who are Jewish, who think that they're above everybody else. 21. "You, therefore, who teach another, do you not teach yourself?" As you're trying to teach somebody else about God, you're really teaching yourself. "You who preach," "You who preach that a man should not steal, do you steal? Although you teach one another, you don't follow through with the teachings yourself. Do you steal?" "Well, no, I don't steal." But stealing comes in all kinds of forms. You can steal time from your employer. You can steal supplies from the company you work for and just say, "Well, I'm doing work at home." And so you start taking equipment home. You can steal a reputation of someone, slander someone's good name. So they were religious, but they had missed the point altogether. They were stealing. Verse 22. "You say, do not commit adultery. Do you commit adultery?" Commit adultery? Well, of course I don't commit adultery. Jesus said, if you look after another person to lust after them, it's the same as committing adultery. "You who abhor idols, do you rob temples?" Okay, you say you hate idols, but you go into pagan temples and you steal all the offerings that people have brought for the pagan gods. Paul spoke about the temples in Acts chapter 19. He's in Ephesus, a city on the coast of modern-day Turkey, and he was speaking in the amphitheater, and he said, "Men of Ephesus, what man is there who does not know that the city of the Ephesians is the temple guardian for the great goddess Diana?" She was an idol, a giant idol that was there, and people came and bowed down to the idol. The largest temple in the world was in Ephesus to Diana, and they would leave offerings of gold and silver. They made little silver amulets that looked like her. And the Jews would go in when it was dark, I assume, and help themselves to what others had offered. Verse 23, "You who make your boast in the law, do you dishonor God through breaking the law?" Paul is saying, you can't keep the law, so you teach it to people like you're keeping every single 613 commandments of do's and don'ts. You might remember in Mark chapter 10, a rich young ruler came to Jesus. Remember the story? And he said, Lord, what do I have to do to get into paradise? How do I get into eternity? And Jesus said, he gives him the law. You must, in fact, keep yourselves, no other gods before me. And he goes down the list. And the rich young ruler said, 20, teacher, all these I have observed from my youth. I keep them all. Now, Jesus was very gracious. He did not say, liar, liar, pants on fire.

0: Come and follow me. Zacchaeus, you remember, he was up in the tree, a tax collector, and he'd been ripping off people for years. And Jesus called him, and he didn't say, Zacchaeus, sell all that you have. He didn't say it to any of the people that he confronted. Why this man? I've thought about it, prayed about it a lot. And I think it's because this young man's one major blind spot was money. Idol was money. Now, I know a number of people, some of them are in this service this morning, who have a great deal of money, but they give it away and they help people with what God has given them. And they consider it a pleasure to bless other people. We have kids going to camp because some of you have just given the money to pay for them. They didn't have the money to go to camp, so you supplied it. And we have kids in our school that couldn't afford to go to the school, but some of you have stepped up and given the money. Even though you have a lot of money, you don't love the money. You love to use it for the kingdom of God. You're sending the head. You're banking in heaven.
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0: Happy Hour Christian Fellowship, pre-recorded here on 99.5 KKLA. It's lunchtime. It's a nice, mild lunchtime. Have you taken a break from the desk or being inside, wherever you may be? Now, you may work outside. Today is one of these days that I have absolute need to repent of envy, because this is just a picture-perfect day. 83, 63 tonight. Perfect lunchtime, and just grateful that we're together on this road, let's travel, study God's Word. Let's go ahead and continue to do that with Pastor Greg Laurie on A New Beginning. A surprising story found in the book of Acts. We're in part two of Honest to God. The husband and wife fibbed about a donation that cost them their lives. Unwrapping this alarming account and uncovering the important principles for our life in this very August 14th. All right, that's coming up next. Pastor Greg, A New Beginning, 3 minutes.
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6: You know if you're a hypocrite. 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

0: the movie industry, they talk about the suspension of disbelief. It's all make-believe, right? But they try to make the costumes and the special effects and the acting so convincing that it suspends our disbelief. They hope we forget it's fake, or fiction if you prefer. Today on A New Beginning, Pastor Greg Laurie points out some people sort of act their way through life. They try to suspend our disbelief about how they're really living. Well, see, that's a fruitless pursuit.
1: So we're in the book of Acts in this series that we're calling The Upside Down Life. And now we're going to see some of the challenges that they faced. Oh, we've seen the Holy Spirit poured out and, you know, thousands of people believing on the day of Pentecost. We've seen a man raised up who was unable to walk from his youth. We've seen a lot of preaching, a lot of powerful things. Now we're going to see some sinful things, because this is real world life that we're looking at here. This story shows that the early church was not all about romance and redemption. They also had flaws and sinful people, and we see how Jesus dealt with these people. Now, Barnabas is seen giving a gift to the church for the use of ministry. So Ananias and Sapphira see this, and they think, wow, look at how the people appreciate this. We want to be seen as virtuous people too. So this is what happens next. And one of the most shocking stories in the Bible, quite candidly. Acts chapter 5, starting in verse 1. I'm reading from the New Living Translation. There was a man named Ananias, who with his wife Sapphira sold some property. He brought part of the property to the apostles, but claimed it was the full amount. His wife agreed to this deception. Underline that, this deception. Then Peter said, Ananias, why has Satan filled your heart? You lied to the Holy Spirit, and you kept some of the money for yourself. This property was yours to sell or not sell, as you wish or not. And after selling it, the money was yours to keep or to give away. Why would you do a thing like this? You're not lying to us, you're lying to God. And as soon as Ananias heard these words, he fell to the ground and died. And everyone who heard about it was terrified. Well, then some young men wrapped him in a sheet, took him out and buried him. About 3 hours later, his wife comes in, not knowing what had happened. Peter asks her, what was this price you and your husband received for the land? She said, yeah, that was the price. Peter said, how could the two of you even think of doing a thing like this, conspiring together to test the Spirit of the Lord? Just outside that door are the young men who buried your husband, and they'll carry you out too. And instantly, she fell to the floor and died, and the young men saw she was dead, and they carried her out and buried her beside her husband. And great fear gripped the entire church and all the others who heard what happened. We'll stop there. How's that for a story? Wow. Why did God deal so severely with these two people? Because they committed a specific sin against the Spirit that still can be committed today. They lied to the Spirit of God. Verse 4, you've not lied to men, but to God. Their sin was they lied to the Holy Spirit. The Holy Spirit is a member of the Trinity, Father, Son, and Holy Spirit. The Holy Spirit has a will. The Holy Spirit has a personality. The Holy Spirit can be specifically sinned against. There are specific sins identified in the Bible that can be committed against the Holy Spirit. For instance, you can insult the Spirit. You can resist the Spirit. You can lie to the Spirit, as the story here shows. And you can blaspheme the Spirit. So what is this about? Again, Ananias and Sapphira were hypocrites. They were playing a part. They were pretending to be something that they were not. They wanted people to think they were really devoted to God when they weren't. Now, before we criticize them, let's just ask ourselves this question. Have we ever done anything like this? The answer is yes. You know, some people always say, I'm going to really just, you know, sing louder and lift my hands higher. And that's all good. We want that. But don't do it in a way where you're drawing unnecessary attention to yourself. God doesn't like it when you do that. Better to be an honest sinner than a lying saint. So don't put this show on. That's what Ananias and Sapphira were doing. They were pretending to be something they were not. The hypocrite extraordinaire was Judas Iscariot. And he was a great deceiver. In fact, he was perceived as one of the more virtuous of the disciples. On one occasion, when a woman brought a very expensive perfume to anoint Jesus with, probably a family heirloom worth a lot of money, and she knew he was going to die and she wanted to do something sacrificial, it was Judas Iscariot who spoke up and said, "This is not good stewardship. Could this not have been sold and the money given to the poor?" All the other apostles probably thought, "Yeah, you know, he's got a point. That is true." But then John tells us, yeah, he said this not because he cared about the poor, but because he was stealing money, because he was the treasurer. So Judas put on a good show to show this when Jesus in the upper room said, "One of you is going to betray me." To each disciple, they said, "Is it me?" They didn't all point in unison at Judas and say, "It's Judas, isn't it?" They didn't know. No one suspected it. And then the ironic thing is Judas betrays our Lord for 30 pieces of silver. He goes to the religious leaders and he says, "The one I kiss, that's the one you're looking for." So they go into the Garden of Gethsemane where Christ is there with his disciples. He's just literally sweat blood as he's under the pressure of what is about to come. And as Judas approaches Christ with the temple guard with their swords and their shields and their spears and their torches, Jesus says, "Friend, why have you come?" Did Jesus know why Judas was coming? Of course. He had already called him out in the upper room and said, "You're the one who will betray me." But unnoticed by Judas, Christ was offering this betrayer one last chance to repent. But Judas was such a hypocrite, he betrays Jesus with a kiss. Why not just point at him and say, "There he is, get him"? Because in religious art, you always know who Jesus is. Everyone has sort of dusty robes and muted colors. Jesus has a pure white robe, just came from the dry cleaners, with a blue sash. Where did the blue sash come from? I don't know, but Jesus has the blue sash, right? Well, that's religious art. That's not reality. He blended into a crowd like any other man would. He didn't glow in the dark, you know. So Judas had to say, "The guy I kiss, that's Jesus." But when he betrays our Lord with a kiss, in the Greek, it's implied that he kissed him over and over again. He wanted to appear devout, even though he was literally betraying the Lord. What a horrible thing. And that is what a hypocrite does. It's been said, you can fool all of the people some of the time. You can fool some of the people all of the time, but you can't fool God any of the time. Am I talking to a hypocrite right now? If so, please stand up. No, don't. You probably wouldn't. But you know if you're a hypocrite. You know. Like right now, you're sitting here in church with your wife and your family, or you're alone, and everyone thinks you're such a spiritual man, such a spiritual woman. But you know what's going on. You know you're going to go home and look at porn. You know you're in an extramarital relationship. You know you're living in a lifestyle that's contrary to Scripture. You know that you're lying to people to make more money. You know that you're doing fill in blank here. And you keep doing it, and you have no intention of stopping that thing. That's hypocrisy. Now, if you tell me I come in with a struggle, and I need help, and I need prayer, that's understood. There's a difference between that person and the other person. Don't be that person, because you're lying to the Spirit.
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2: Well, we're talking about lying and other significant spiritual dangers today as Pastor Greg presents his message, Honest to God. Let's continue.
1: I mentioned specific sins that can be committed against the Spirit. There's lying to the Spirit, and there's grieving the Spirit. That's mentioned in Ephesians, where Paul says, don't grieve the Spirit. And he talks about anger and backbiting and slander and other things that you can do to actually make the Holy Spirit sad or sorrowful. There's another sin you can commit against the Spirit called quenching the Spirit. The Bible says, quench not the Spirit. What does that mean? That means that you're trying to stop the Spirit from the work he wants to do in your life. The idea is of quenching a fire. You know, like when you go camping. How many of you like to camp? Right, okay. Some people like to go glamping. That's a new thing, right? Sort of a nicer version of camping. There were these giant motorhomes with big TVs on the outside and, okay, whatever. So you're out at your campsite and you set up your fire and it's time to break camp. So you extinguish the fire. Can't just leave fires going, right? But sometimes the Holy Spirit will prompt you to do something. The Holy Spirit will say, I want you to put that phone down and open your Bible. The Holy Spirit says, I want you to start a conversation with that person. He doesn't say it audibly, but it's sort of a nudge. It's a leading to just go do that thing. I want you to do this. And we'll say, no, no. That's quenching the Spirit, you see. So Ananias and Sapphira, they were lying to the Spirit. And if you're a hypocrite, sooner or later, one day you will have to face the music. There was a band back in the 90s. A lot of you won't even know who I'm talking about. Some of you will. They were called Milli Vanilli. Does anyone remember Milli Vanilli? All the old people, right? So they were a duo. And they had a song with the title, Girl, You Know It's True. And they even won a Grammy for it. They sold 30 million records. But then it came out that Milli Vanilli actually never sang that song. They had some session singers come into the studio and record it, and Milli and Vanilli, the two guys that made up this group, would just sort of lip sync and dance to the song, and then it came out and they had to return their Grammy and they had to face the music. And that statement, face the music, goes back to the early days of Japan. The story is told of a man who wanted to be in the imperial orchestra to play for the emperor. But the problem was this man could not play a note, but he was very wealthy and affluent. So the conductor allowed him to join the imperial orchestra. And when the orchestra was playing, he would be like acting as though he was playing a flute when he wasn't playing a single note. And that went on for years, but he enjoyed the prestige that came with being in that orchestra. And that continued on until a new conductor took the orchestra over. And he told the orchestra that he wanted to audition each player personally. They had to perform in his presence. Well, the flautist was very nervous because he knew he could not play. But finally, he was called in after he called in sick a couple times. And he appeared before the conductor. And it was clear that he was a fraud. Thus, he had to face the music, you see. So Ananias and Sapphira had to face the music, and one day we will have to do the same. Do not be a hypocrite. And if you are a hypocrite, repent of it and ask God to forgive you of your sin. I've mentioned some of the sins you can commit against the Holy Spirit. Let me mention one more. And I'm probably asked about this particular sin more than any other. What is the blasphemy of the Holy Spirit? Okay, so the Bible talks about resisting the Spirit. Stephen, that we'll talk about later in the book of Acts, was preaching to the religious leaders, the Sanhedrin, and he said to them, why do you resist the Spirit as your fathers did? To resist the Spirit means that I say, no, I don't want Christ in my life. The Holy Spirit has come to convince us of our sin and of righteousness and of judgment. The Holy Spirit shows me my need for Jesus, not to drive me away in despair, but to draw me to Christ. So when I say no to him, I'm resisting the Spirit. Then it can get even worse and you can insult the Spirit. Certainly don't want to do that. That's effectively implying that you would acknowledge that Jesus died on a cross for your sins, and you would say, I frankly could care less. I want nothing to do with him or his offer of forgiveness. That's an insult to the Spirit. So I can resist the Spirit, then I can insult the Spirit, and it all culminates with blaspheming the Spirit. What does that mean? That means that I completely reject Christ as Savior and Lord. And that is the only unforgivable sin. Because the Bible says, how can we escape if we neglect so great a salvation? So maybe there's someone I'm talking to here that is sort of resisting. Like, I believe it's true, but I don't really want this in my life right now. And, you know, maybe some other time. And then there's somebody else that's saying, I don't know if I think it's true or not. I just reject it. And someone else, your heart has gotten so hard, you don't even care anymore. Be careful, because you can go beyond a point of no return. The Bible says, harden not your heart if you can hear his voice. In Revelation 22:17, we read, the Spirit and the bride say, come. Let him that hears this say, come. Let him who is thirsty come. And whoever desires, let him drink freely from the water of life. You see, God wants to satisfy your deep spiritual thirst. That's really what you're longing for in life. And we try to satisfy this thirst sometimes with relationships, or with possessions, or with drugs or alcohol, or even religion. None of those things will satisfy that thirst. Only Christ will satisfy it, a relationship with him. So the Holy Spirit is saying, this is for you. Right now, I'm talking to somebody that is sensing this draw, this tug, this pull from the Holy Spirit. It's up to you how you're going to react. You can say, yes, Lord, come into my life. Or you can say, no, I don't want it. And besides, there's too many hypocrites in the church. Get over that. You think that's going to hold water on Judgment Day? That's an excuse and you know it. Jesus never said, follow my people. He said, follow me, okay? Just because there's hypocrites doesn't really mean anything. This is about you and God. Just because someone else messes it up has nothing to do with this offer of forgiveness that he offers to you at this very moment. Jesus died on that cross for your sin, and he rose again from the dead. And now he stands at the door of your life and he knocks. And if you hear his voice and open the door, he will come in. Don't resist the Spirit. Don't insult the Spirit. And God forbid that someone listening to me right now blasphemes the Spirit. If you have any sense of seeing your need for Jesus, you have not gone beyond that point of no return. But don't keep putting this off, because you could. So we're going to close in prayer, and I'm going to give an opportunity for anybody here that wants to respond to the work of the Holy Spirit and believe in Jesus to do it right here, right now. Let's pray. Father, I thank you for the work of the Holy Spirit. He is here right now, working in our midst. And I pray that your Holy Spirit will work in the hearts of those that do not know you and help them to see their need for Jesus. While our heads are bowed and our eyes are closed, maybe there's somebody here that needs Jesus today. The Holy Spirit has been drawing you. Will you respond to him? Will you come to Christ now? If you will, if you want to, just pray this prayer after me, right where you sit, if you want Jesus to forgive you of your sin. Just pray, Lord Jesus, I know that I'm a sinner, but I know that you're the Savior who died on the cross for my sin and rose again from the dead. I turn from my sin now, and I choose to follow you from this moment forward. In Jesus' name I pray. Amen.

0: 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You've got a list of the chapters in front of you.
1: Yes.
0: Which chapter do you think long-time Christians need the most, even if they never admit it?
1: I would say probably sharing the good news, and that's a section on sharing the gospel. You know, what I found, Dave, is young believers are the most excited about sharing their faith. And the problem is, as we grow in the Lord, as we've known the Lord for many years, we do that less and less. And actually, not only is it good for the people that you're sharing the gospel with, but it's good for you. You see, it is life-giving to share the gospel. And it's something that every believer needs to be engaged in. So in this section of sharing the gospel, we talk about how to bring in the catch, how to bait the hook, how to communicate effectively, and a whole lot more, just like how to do it and how to do it effectively. So, I mean, but, you know, honestly, I have a chapter on read the Bible, and there's so many believers that don't do that on a regular basis. The same can be said of being involved in your church. So many believers are not involved in their church as they ought to be. So there's something here for everyone, and I think that you'll find these truths in this book are biblical and practical and hopeful, really encouraging for you. So let us send you a copy of this new book, What Every Growing Christian Needs to Know, for your gift of any size.
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10: In 1783, the Revolutionary War was nearly over, but America's future remained uncertain. Officers in the Continental Army were angry. Congress had failed to provide promised pay, and some considered using the Army's power to force the government's hand. George Washington understood their frustration, but he also knew the liberty they had fought to win could be destroyed by the very army that secured it. Washington confronted his officers and urged them to choose honor, patience, and loyalty to the Republic over rebellion. He could have used their anger to increase his own power. Instead, he used his influence to restrain it. Power asks what it can take. Character asks what duty requires. Washington's lesson still stands. Freedom survives when leaders place principle above ambition and remain faithful to God, country, and the people they serve.
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12: This is Mark Finley with Hope Lives 365. 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He mentions that in Matthew, the 24th chapter, when he's speaking about end events. 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God is the one who, in the play and counterplay of human history, sets all things right. He is the God that's there in our joys and our sorrows. He is the God that sets up kings and takes down kings. He is the God that guides, directs the destiny of nations. He is the God that's with his people throughout all the trials of history and the trials of their life. That's our God.
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15: In order for you and I to get a hold of our thoughts, there are certain things that we must believe. In order to subject thoughts of darkness to the light of Hashem, we must have revelation of the truth.
16: Have you ever noticed how a single thought can change the way that you see everything? We usually focus too much on our current circumstances and not enough on how we should think about them. The battles that we face as believers often begin in the mind. Hello and welcome to Discovering the Jewish Jesus. I'm your host, Dustin Roberts. Today, Rabbi Schneider, he's going to show us how to view our situations through the light of God's perspective. Now here's Rabbi with today's message.
15: I want to continue today on the light of thinking supernaturally. The thing that makes your world different from my world and my world different from your world, the thing that makes our worlds all different is what we think about. The Bible tells us, as a man thinketh, so he is. You know, you could be standing in a space 10 by 10 with seven other people, and yet each one of those people are living in a different world than you. They're in a different place. Their mind is focused on different things. They're perceiving and experiencing life differently than you are, even though you're standing in the same spot and are experiencing externally the same thing. You may all be, for example, at a sporting event, a play, at a restaurant, and yet each person that's gathered in a small space is experiencing the external environment even differently. Why? Because each one is perceiving it in a different way, and it's all in the realm of thought. This is why it's so important for us to get a hold of our thoughts. And in order for you and I to get a hold of our thoughts, as the scripture says, bringing every thought captive to Christ, in order for you and I to get a hold of our thoughts, there are certain things that we must believe. In order for us to subject our thoughts to the lordship of Messiah, in order to subject thoughts of darkness to the light of Hashem, we must have revelation of the truth. The first thing that we need to be absolutely convinced of, what we need to be sure of, if we're going to think supernaturally, is that God is good. We have to know that God is good. And if we don't have revelation about this, if we don't know this in our kishkas, in our guts, in our inner man, we're going to be overwhelmed by all the darkness that's outside of us, because we live in an atmosphere, beloved, of darkness. John told us the whole world lieth in the power of the evil one. Jesus said in the book of Revelation, he said to the church, I know where you dwell. It's where Satan's throne is. As I said last time, all around us, we see horrendous things happening. Children dying at a young age, people in other parts of the world starving to death, people being assaulted, killed, raped. There's terrible things happening all around us. So how can you and I believe that God is good when all these bad things are happening all around us before our very eyes? We can only perceive God's goodness, beloved, through revelation and through faith in the truth of his word. God is good. But it's not just enough to know that God is good. We also have to know that God is sovereign. I'm reviewing now from last time. God is the Lord over our lives. And we need to be convinced that even as nothing was able to touch Job, even as Satan was not able to touch Job except by God's permission, you and I, if we're going to subject the enemy's thoughts under our feet, need to know that we are protected in the love of Hashem, that nothing can touch us without God's permission. And because God is good, anything that touches us is for a good purpose. This is why Paul said, all things work together for good to those that love God and are called according to his purpose. And then Paul went on to say what everything was working for, what makes everything good. He says, because everything that we go through is being used of the Father to conform us to the image of his Son. And so we need to face life every day believing that God is good. We need to face the day with courage and confidence, knowing nothing's going to touch us outside of God's goodwill. And that whatever challenge we encounter every day, whatever wave hits us, we need to rejoice. This is why James said, rejoice in your trial, because the testing of your faith produces gold inside you. You're going to be refined by the fire. And as a result of going through the trials in faith, you're going to be made complete. You're going to be made strong. And when you get strong, you'll be happy. And when you're happy, you'll have breakthrough. And so we need to face every day with joy and confidence, knowing that God is good. Now, thinking supernaturally also involves getting the mind of Christ. We need to be praying that the Lord would help us to transform our minds so that we would think like Jesus thinks, so that we would see things the way that he sees things. We need to be in a constant prayer dialogue with the Father and the Son through the Spirit every day, that we will be perceiving our reality the way that the Lord perceives our reality. And this is a challenge. This is not something that happens in an instant. It's not something that happens all at once. But every day we find ourselves in a multitude of circumstances, dealing with a multitude of stimuli that come into our mind, thoughts. And in the midst of these thoughts, in the midst of the battle, in the midst of trying to get our bearings about life, about what to think, how to feel, to be in alignment with the Lord, in the midst of this, we need to be praying in the Spirit, Father God, help me to know what it is that you're wanting to do in my life right now through this. Help me to know what you want me to receive from you right here and right now in this situation. No matter where you're at, you're in an uncomfortable conversation with somebody, what you should be doing is praying internally to the Father, in the Son, by the Spirit, Father, help me to know your mind for me in this situation. Father, help me to know how to position myself in this conversation that I'm having right now so that I can feel your peace and have your thoughts. Help me, Father, to receive in this trial right now exactly what it is that you're wanting to deposit in me. We always are moving forward. We're not running. We're moving forward through the challenges, through the darkness, to receive from the Lord what can only be received in that particular trial. And so it's important for you and I to recognize that too often we get deceived by the enemy, and rather than looking for God in the trial, looking for us to receive what the Lord wants us to receive in the midst of the battle, instead of just being grounded, instead what we do is we try to run from the trial, even if it's just a trial in our thought life. In other words, a bunch of thoughts come at us that would produce worry or fear or depression or unbelief. And without even recognizing it, sometimes what we do when we're hit with a barrage of thoughts, so I'm talking about difficulties, it could be either a difficulty that's taking place in the visible world, or it could be a difficulty that's taking place just in our mind or imagination. Too often what we do is, rather than staying grounded in the Lord in the midst of the difficulty, looking to Him, praying to Him, asking to receive from Him what it is that we can receive from Him here, asking Him what He wants to do in us in the midst of this trial, instead what we do too often is we try to run from it. The enemy tries to take us out of abiding in the Lord in the here and the now. And he tries to seduce us to run with temptations of pleasure. And so all of a sudden I noticed in my own life, I started recognizing this years ago when I'd be sitting before the Lord. I have a special couch that I would sit on as I was sitting before the Lord. And I would just be sitting there. I'd be at peace. I might be there a half hour. And all of a sudden, a thought came to me that caused some type of anxiety, caused some type of fear, some type of worry. And I started noticing, as soon as a thought of worry or anxiety came to my mind, all of a sudden, I would go get a drink of water, or to go to the refrigerator, or to go watch TV or whatever. And I started noticing, whenever a thought of fear or pain came, I stood up to do something else. Why? Because I was running from the anxiety, the fear, and the pain. Rather than staying grounded in God, sitting in the couch and dealing with the thought, saying, Lord, how do I stop these thoughts? Lord, why did this thought just enter my mind? Father, help me to overcome this thought. Help me to take these thoughts captive. Rather than doing that and breaking them and moving through this, instead what happened is the enemy seduced me by putting a thought in my mind for pleasure. Go get something to drink. Go to the freezer, have an ice cream bar, whatever it is. He put a thought in my mind of something that would take off the heat of the anxiety or the worry. Go do something. Go get busy. That's why workaholics sometimes work so much. They're running from their anxiety and their pain. But I realized what I was doing. Fortunately, I was grounded enough through the grace of God that I had insight into recognizing, hey, this habit you have of getting up off the couch as soon as a thought comes that produces anxiety, what's happening is you're running from this. I didn't realize it before. If I wasn't conscious, I wouldn't have even recognized what I was doing, running from the thought by going to do something that would give me pleasure. I remember years ago, to give you another illustration of this, I was with a friend, and friend was kind of antsy. They said, let's go for a walk in the woods. So we drove to a beautiful park. We walked less than a half mile, probably a quarter mile. And the friend all of a sudden said to me, let's go to Starbucks and get a cup of coffee. It's like they were constantly trying to run from their pain. They were constantly trying to run from the anxiety. They thought if they went to the park, they'd be at peace. But then they got to the park and they didn't have peace. So the enemy put another thought in their mind. Go to Starbucks, get a cup of coffee. Then you'll have peace. Then they would go to Starbucks. Then what would happen while they're drinking their coffee? They still wouldn't have peace. Then they say, well, let's go back to the house and talk. You see, they were constantly running, being driven by the enemy, not even knowing what they were doing. The problem was that wherever they went, there they were. And we need to remember for our own lives, you can't run from your pain because wherever, beloved one, you go, there you are. You can't escape it by running. So we need to dig down deep and face our anxiety and our fear and our worry and our pain. We need to face them in God so that we can move through and get a breakthrough.
16: 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And for those of you who do choose to give, thank you so much. And now back to Rabbi with the second half of today's lesson.
15: Years ago, I'd been praying for peace. I've been asking the Father for His peace. Literally, it had been my focal point in my prayer life for a full year. I was focused on asking Father for peace. And after praying for approximately a year, I had a visitation one night from the Holy Spirit. And in this visitation, I was in this lush forest, this hugely green. When I say hugely, I don't mean it was so big, but I mean it was so rich. It was so full of life. And all around this almost secret, secluded forest, just full of green, lush life, all around it were rock formations, big, huge rocks, you know, going up about 12 feet up from the ground upwards. And on the rock formations, there was ivy growing. So what I'm trying to paint for you is a picture of how beautiful and lush this secret forest was. It just reeked of God's life. I'm in this secret place, and as I'm in this forest, this secluded forest, the waves of God's peace just were billowing over me. I mean, I never have had an experience like this before or since, where I was so emotionally captured by the peace of the Holy Spirit, literally feeling billows and waves of the immense, powerful Spirit of the Lord rolling over me. I'd been praying for it for a year, and now I was in it. It was happening. Supernatural billows of peace rolling over my soul. And all of a sudden, in this experience, beloved one, I feel the Spirit of the Lord, and I see in this encounter, the Spirit of the Lord leading me deeper in to the center of the forest, where there is a simple wooden picnic table set up. Nothing on it. But I knew that the picnic table represented the center of the forest, and the Spirit of the Lord was drawing me towards it, and I knew that the picnic table represented the bounty of God's peace. The Spirit of the Lord was leading me to the picnic table in the center, where I would even feel more extreme peace. And all of a sudden, as the Ruach HaKodesh was leading me towards that picnic table, where I was going to experience even more and more, all of a sudden, as He began to draw me deeper into this lush forest, a piece of pizza appeared in the vision of the night. So I'm being drawn deeper into God's peace. And as I'm being drawn deeper into His peace, a piece of pizza emerges. And it was the best smelling pizza I ever have smelled in my entire life. And as soon as that happened, as soon as that pizza appeared and I smelled it, my mind became divided. On the one hand, I wanted to yield to the Spirit of the Lord and be drawn to the center of the forest when I would experience even more of His peace. Yet on the other hand, my flesh was enticed and stimulated when I smelled the pizza, and my flesh was crying out to have a piece of that pizza, and I was divided. And I said, Lord, Lord, and I said, can I have a piece of pizza and then move deeper into the forest with you? And as soon as I yielded to that thought in my mind in this vision of the night, bam, the experience ended. It was over. I mean, I knew it was over. I was conscious it was over. And immediately I got out of my bed. I got down on my knees. I begged Father. I begged Hashem, oh, Father, forgive me. I traded in your peace that I've been praying for a year for a lousy piece of pizza. I was so grieved. I said, Lord, I'm going to go back to bed. When I fall asleep, will you come to me again and let me have another chance? But you know what, beloved one? I went back to sleep, but it didn't happen again. He didn't come again. The next morning I woke up and I was still so grieved. I sat down on my couch. I began to pray. I said, Lord, what happened? Was that Satan trying to rob me? But then I thought, Lord, even if it was Satan, I still believe, God, that you're sovereign and you're the architect of my dreams, that there's a purpose in everything. What happened? Why did that happen? And I felt the Lord was saying to me, if you deny yourself the natural, you'll have more of the supernatural. And so I say that to you as we're talking about having a supernatural mindset, thinking supernaturally. I'm sharing that experience with you to show you how the devil can try to entice us with thoughts of pleasure to take us out of the place of experiencing and being grounded in what the Lord is doing in our soul. So be on guard. Be on guard that you don't allow yourself to run from pain to pleasure. Because if you do that, instead of going through the pain, the enemy's going to rob you of what God wants to give you in the midst of the challenge that you're in. And God wants you to face the challenge with confidence, with courage and joy. He's hardening you as a warrior so you can be strong. And when you get strong, you'll be happy. You see, as soon as Yeshua was baptized, immersed at the Jordan River, the Bible says the Spirit of the Lord led him into the wilderness where he was tempted by the devil for 40 days. Yeshua was warfaring. He was resisting. He was so weak afterwards, the angels had to minister to him. But he came out of that temptation experience in the power of the Spirit. So don't run from your trial. Don't run from worry. Don't run from fear. Don't run from your circumstances. Stay grounded. Believe that God is good. Believe that He's doing something good in your life right where you're at, right now. And say, Lord, what is it you're wanting me to receive from you right now? What are you wanting to show me now? Help me to find my place in you right now. Help my roots to grow deep in you right now. Help me to face the headwinds head on. Not to be deceived by trying to run from what I'm experiencing into some type of false pleasure. And Lord, deliver me from running from my pain. Beloved, God wants to gird you, ground you, and root you right where you're at. He's making you strong. He wants you to know that greater is He that's in you than he that's in the world, and that He's causing all things to work together for good in your life right here and right now. The light of thinking supernaturally involves the renewing of our mind. We have to think different than the mindset of the world. See, the world would have us believe, the culture of the age would have us think, that when we give something, we end up losing something in the process. But the mind of the kingdom states differently. The mindset of the kingdom of God is that it's in giving that we receive. I want to encourage you to stretch yourself as the Holy Spirit is leading you. And this applies even to our finances as it relates to sowing into the kingdom. Jesus taught that when we give towards the kingdom, it comes back to us pressed down, good measure, and running over into our lap. Elijah told the widow to take the little bit of flour and oil that she had and serve it up as an offering to the Lord in feeding him first. When she did that, her resources were multiplied, as were the 5 loaves and the 2 fish. We all know the story. If this ministry is blessing you, beloved, I encourage you to give unto the Lord through it.
16: Amen. And to give a gift of any amount, give us a call today. 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Box 777, Blissfield, Michigan, 49228. That's P.O. Box 777, Blissfield, Michigan, 49228. And as you consider giving today, I also want to mention another meaningful way that you can care for what God has entrusted to you. It's Make-A-Will Month. And, you know, thinking about creating a will, it can feel uncomfortable. And that's completely understandable because most of us would rather not think about the end of life, family decisions, or what happens when we're gone. But creating a will is really an act of love. It can bring peace to your loved ones, and it also helps protect the people and things that matter to you, and it gives you a clear way to make your wishes known. 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You don't have to be wealthy or have everything figured out to make a thoughtful plan. This walks you through it step by step. 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And now here's Rabbi to share God's special and sacred blessing with us. I pray that these words of this special benediction bring you a sense of peace and comfort today. Rabbi?
15: 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It carries the idea of favor and expression.

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2: 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Thank you, Rabbi. In a deeper walk with the Lord, you know, it's work to do that. I mean, we don't work for our salvation. We work at it. I mean, it is, you feel like, I feel like Sisyphus sometimes going up that mountain, trying to continue to go deeper with God. And it's not easy. It's never been. But now, why is my voice going so high? And then, like with social media and all the highlight reels and just everyone staying on the surface, becomes even more difficult. So thank you, Rabbi Schneider, for this. And I'd love to know how to pray specifically for you. 818-662-3737. My Big Way Day Facebook page at BWD Radio. And actually remember that we are not alone on this journey. The enemy's going to try to make us think that way and believe that. Now, you may be alone right now. You may live alone. You may rehabilitation center and you're listening to KKLA. I just want you to know you are not alone. We consider you family. We love you here. And I'd love to hear from you. 818-662-3737. David James, KKLA Facebook. And glory to glory on deck.
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3: Greetings, friends. It's David James. Grateful you are here. Thankful that we're studying God's Word together. In fact, Glory to Glory is sponsored by Calvary Chapel of the Harbor.
4: May we this week be in tune. God puts people in our lives. His name is Jesus, the only one who conquered the grave, the one that rose again on the third day, the one that split time in half. Question, has Jesus Christ changed your life? If you're here today and you're like, not really, you need him. You see, the cross of Calvary, Jesus Christ died on the cross to take away that sin that separates you from God. It's such good news. I pray that for all of us that know Jesus, that we would share gospel of Jesus Christ, that God would use us day by day. Amen.

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1: We're making our way through the book of Acts. We're in Acts chapter 17, verse 17. Acts 17, 17. The title of our message here this morning is Knowing God. Knowing God. Years ago, I read about this man that when he first got married, he wanted to be a good husband. And so he went to his wife and he says, "Can you please tell me what you expect out of me to be a good husband?" And so she wrote some things down, you know, take out the trash once a week, you know, put your socks in the hamper, whatever it was. So she made this list, you know, keep the fridge clean or whatever. She wrote all these down. So he actually took the list and he put it up on the refrigerator. He put a magnet there and day by day, he checked the boxes. 6 months later, he thought he was doing very well, and he went to his wife, and he says, "Honey," he says, "well, what do you think? Six-month anniversary, how am I doing?" She says, "Terrible." And she says, "What are you talking about? Terrible. I've checked all the boxes. I'm doing what you want me to do." And she says, "I want a relationship with you. I want a loving relationship. It's not about checking the boxes. It's not about keeping the rules and all that." And so they scrapped that, and their marriage was a lot better once he took the list and tore it up. Why do I say that? Because God wants a relationship with us. It's not about rules, regulations, checking the boxes, making sure that we're doing everything just perfect. Why? Because we're not perfect. Doesn't mean we have a ticket to sin, no. But he wants a personal relationship with all of us. And I know you guys know that, and it's a reminder for us. You and I, listen, we get to know him. And we get to know him better as we do things like this, spending time in his word, learning about him, when we spend time in prayer. And so that's what God wants from us. He wants us to get to know him better, to spend time with him. So this is a reminder of that. Paul the Apostle is going to talk to people that do not know God, and he's going to introduce them to the one that they don't know. And that's what we're going to look at. So let's just dive right into our text. So Acts 17, 17, and it says, "Therefore he reasoned, Paul the Apostle, in the synagogue with the Jews and with the Gentile worshipers and in the marketplace," can we say that word out loud? "Daily with those who happen to be there." So Paul the Apostle, if you were with us last week, he's on his second missionary journey. He was traveling with Silas, but Silas is not with him. Remember, we looked at last week, Silas and Timothy were left in Berea. They're there discipling the new believers. Paul had to leave town. Why? Because remember, those from Thessalonica, they were chasing him. They were trying to kill him. So he made his way to Athens. So he's in Athens right now. And remember, he showed up in Athens and he told the guys, "You guys stay there in Berea. You guys just disciple these new believers and be there." But then when he got to Athens, he was provoked inside. He was stirred up, because he saw all these fake gods, these idols and these statues. And so because he was stirred up, he sent word to Silas and Timothy, come here immediately. I need your help. But listen to this. So we looked at this last week. He could not wait for them. And that's what we see here. He could not wait because he was just grieved and he had to speak. So listen, so he's at the synagogue, he's talking about Jesus. He's in the marketplace, he's talking about Jesus. So wherever he went, he's talking about Jesus. But just a visual, if you will, Athens, that's where he's at, was the intellectual and religious center of the world. Home of around, can we say that out loud? 30,000 gods and goddesses worshipped by the people. There used to be a saying in Athens, you can find a god faster than you can find a person, because there were so many gods. There's these false gods. So that's why he's grieved. And so he's like, "I've got to talk." So typically Paul would wait until there was two of them. Jesus sent him out two by two. So he's waiting for a partner. He's waiting for his friends. He's waiting for but he's just so provoked. He saw all this stuff going on. He's like, "They need to know Jesus." And so he's stirred up. And so back in our verse 17, it says that in the marketplace daily, did you notice the wording? Those who happen to be there. He's in the marketplace and I look at this, they just so happen to be there. I call those divine appointments. What about you? So yesterday, I went to Mother's Market. They didn't have what I was looking for. So I went to another Mother's Market and Joanne from our church just so happened to be there. And she was there. She's all like, she goes, Pastor Joe, I'm so glad you're here. I'm so excited. She says, because my car broke down and I don't have a ride and I'm supposed to serve in children's ministry, the first service. And I'm trying to get a hold of Heidi, but she's up in the mountain. She's not getting my calls. And so I didn't know what to do. Here you are. Yeah. And she's jumping around. And I'm thinking, I'm going to talk about how Paul was in the marketplace with somebody that just so happens to be there. And here she is, just so happens to be there. So I contacted Stan Musil. And got a hold of him to see if we can get her a ride. So he had his wife, Lisa, pick Joanne up this morning. So God took care of it. But it was a divine appointment. And I want to use that to say that you and I, we should realize when we're in the marketplace, when we're at the grocery store, wherever we're at, just be reminded, this might be a divine appointment. But what can happen, I know this happens with me sometimes. Sometimes we're just too busy. Remember, busy, B-U-S-Y, being under Satan's yoke. Really, because we're like so busy, we just sometimes, and I believe many times, I miss divine appointments. Why? I'm too busy sometimes. But to be in tune, he was in the marketplace daily with those just so happened to be there, and he realized this was a divine appointment by God. You know, God wants to set you up. Do you know God's a great setup artist? If we'll just be in tune. So years ago in Michigan, I was a youth pastor at a Calvary Chapel. We had the men's retreat, and we were out in the woods, and we went kayaking, and we had bonfires, and we did Bible studies. It was just so great. And somehow I broke away from the group, and I wanted to be by myself, and I'm in this area by myself. And I kid you not, out of the woods, this big, huge wood, a man just walks right like this, walks up to me. And I'm like, Lord, I think this is a divine appointment. I'm like, he just out of nowhere, this wooded area, and he just comes walking up, and I go, how you doing? And I says, well, what are you doing out there? He says, well, I'm just kind of trying to be in tune with nature. I says, wow, like what? He says, you know, just kind of, you know, spending time with the trees and, you know, Mother Nature. And I says, well, I don't know about Mother Nature, but I know about Father God. And it was just this divine appointment. I mean, I'm like, Lord, you delivered him out from the woods. And this guy, I mean, he's, you know, had a job and, you know, whatever. I think he was an engineer or whatever he was. He was just trying to come in contact with Mother Nature. And he was just spending time on the weekend out in the woods by himself. And so, listen, he was searching. And if I've ever had a divine appointment, I mean, this was just like, really, Lord? I'm just standing here. Nobody's there. And he walks right up to me. I'm like, this is good. So I shared Jesus and Father God and all that and talked about who made nature. The heavens declare the glory of God. The firmament shows his handiwork. Day unto day utters their speech. They're crying out. Nature's crying out that there's a God. And it was a great time. And he was listening, asking questions. But check this out. 2 months later, I'm in 7-Eleven, multi-miles away, not even close to that same area. And he's there in 7-Eleven, in the marketplace, if you will. And I'm like, do you remember me? He's like, whoa. He was shocked. He's like, wow, this is weird. And I'm like, this is God. He just so happens to be there. Not so God set that up. May we this week be in tune when God puts people in our lives. May we realize God loves those people. Paul the Apostle is a great example. Listen, he was in tune with those that were there in the marketplace, that wherever he went, he realized God was bringing people for him to talk to. Amen? So back in our text, before we go there, Colossians. Colossians 4 verse 5 goes with this. Colossians 4, 5, it says, walk in wisdom towards those who are outside. That's those outside the church. Walk in wisdom with them, redeeming the time. You know what that means? That means make the most of the opportunity. So it's a good reminder. Maybe throughout this week, great verse, Colossians 4, 5, redeem the time. Those that are outside the church, ask the Lord, God, what do you want to say to this person? How do you want me to reach this person? So good reminder for us. Back in our text. Then certain Epicurean Stoic philosophers encountered him, Paul the Apostle, and some said, what does this babbler want to say? Others said he seems to be a proclaimer of foreign gods because he preached to them Jesus and the what? Oh, it's so important that we let people know Jesus Christ conquered the grave. So if you're a note taker, Epicureans are, they're the ones that live for pleasure. They believed in eat, drink, and be merry, for tomorrow we die. This is all about pleasure. They were very intellectual, but everything was about, they just wanted a new experience. They just wanted pleasure. So he's encountering these Epicureans. And then also the Stoics. We still use that word today, don't we? They're awfully Stoic. Usually that means they have no emotion, right? They're Stoic. They're just like, do you ever meet anybody like that? Don't say it out loud, but are you one of those people? I don't want to know, but some people are just that way. But they believe that everything happens by fate and that one should accept whatever happens without emotion. So don't get emotional. Don't let it rile you up. Be Stoic. So to be disciplined, free yourself from anything that is emotional, sensual, or material. So there, he's running into these philosophers, these intellects, and they're listening to Paul. And then, so I want to put this up. So the Epicureans enjoyed life, if you will, the pleasure of life. The Stoics endured life, if you will. They just endured. However, neither considered eternal life. And they needed to. So Paul shares eternal life with them. I love babblers. If you guys are a note taker, it literally means a seed picker. Do you ever see a bird pick up seed like this? That's what this word means. But they were, listen, a seed picker. They're just picking up whatever's there. And they're like this, he has all these empty words. And he's just picking up things and throwing this at us. So I'll read what the definition is. One who picks up a lot of empty information. An empty talker, an arrogant show-off. They didn't think his words had a lot of substance. Can I ask you a question? Do you think his words had a lot of substance? Absolutely. He was sharing eternal life. But they didn't understand. They're like, what is this babbler doing? What is he talking about? He was talking about Jesus and the resurrection. And so so that's what's going on. They're just they're trying to figure this all out. And so it goes on in verse 19. It says, and they took him and brought him to the Areopagus, saying, you say Areopagus 10 times, okay? Areopagus, saying, may we know what this new doctrine, so he's talking about new doctrine, is of which you speak, for you are bringing some strange thing to our ears. Can you hear them talk? I can hear them talk. You're bringing some strange things to our ears. I can't help it, but I get pictures. They're just stuffy. They're just like, can you tell us what you were talking about? It's strange things to our ears. Therefore, we want to know what these things mean. Okay, this ought to be fun. So, Areopagus, if you don't know, it literally means Hill of Ares. Ares was a false god, the god that they believed, the god of war and courage. So better known as Mars Hill. If you go there to Athens, it's called Mars Hill. So this is where he's preaching. But this is a place where their, if you will, their supreme court would meet. So it would be a location for their advisory council of Athens. They would deal with ethical things, cultural things, religious matters. So here are these philosophers, they're encountering Paul the Apostle, and they're saying, you guys have strange things. We don't understand what you're talking about. Can you come up here? And we're going to reason with you. We're going to talk to you about these things. So that's what's going on. And then it says, and all the Athenians and the foreigners who were there spent their time in nothing else but either to tell or to hear some new thing. So they're philosophers, they're intellects, and they just want to hear, just tell me something new. And they want to learn. Do you know that there's some churches that it's all about just intellect? You ever been to one of those churches? Just all, it's like you're intellectually stimulated, but no spirit, no word of God. And it's just all intellectual. That's what this is empty, just intellect. And so that's what's going on here. And then it's in verse 22, it says, and Paul stood in the midst of the Areopagus there. And it says, and said, men of Athens, I love it. I perceive in all things you are, can we say it out loud, please? Very religious people. Do you know how brilliant this is? Listen, he's grieved. We looked at last week. So much so that he was provoked. He was angry. He was irritated. And so he had to just go to the Lord and get peace. And so he's looking at all these foreign gods. He's looking at all these altars of worship. They sacrifice to their foreign gods. This is just all evil stuff. It's all pagan stuff. And he's looking at that. But then he realizes that, wait. These guys are religious people. They're seeking, right? So instead of blasting them, instead of saying, you guys are a bunch of heathens, you guys are pagan worshipers, you guys are seeped in idolatry, and you guys, but listen, it's so important for all of us as we talk to people, he connects with them at their level, at things that they're doing good. And I believe that's important for all of us, because I don't know, did this happen to you? When I first gave my life to Christ, with all my friends, right off the bat, I kept telling them what they were doing wrong. I said, you guys are going to hell. Let me just make it clear, okay? And the religion that you're in, that I used to be in, this is what's wrong with that. That's what's wrong with that. That's wrong. That's wrong. That's wrong. I ask you a question. Do you think any of them got saved that way?
2: No.
1: Matter of fact, they avoided me like the plague. And I believe we can learn from this. So think of Jesus with the woman at the well. What did he do? He related with her. She was getting water. He talked about water. He related with her with the water. And he started talking about living water. And he started, you know, just meeting her right where she was at. And I believe it's so important as we share Jesus with people is to find out what we do agree on. Find out how we do agree, you know, the things that we do see in them, the things that we like. And he's like, you guys, look at you guys. You're very religious people. I don't know, but I see pictures. I kind of think about all this. They're sitting there probably listening. And all of a sudden, I think their chest came out like this. Like, yeah, we are very religious people. And they're like, wow, I like this guy. He could see how religious we are. And so he makes the connection. But do you know what the word religion means? To bind. Do you know God doesn't want religion from any one of us? He wants a relationship. But he's pointing out the good end of it. You guys are seeking religion. You guys are seeking gods. And that's a good thing. And so he's meeting them right where they're at. And it's good for us to do that. Meet people right where they're at. And I don't know if you saw this poll out of the UK. Belief in God in the UK among young people triple in 4 years. Triple. So this was done by YouGov. It was a poll. The survey found that in January 2025, 45% of 18 to 24-year-olds said they believe in God, compared to just 16% in 2021 of August. I've been saying this for quite some time. God is doing a wonderful work with the young people. Not just in America, all around the world. So God is just doing this special work. Are they all saved? I don't know. Do they all have a relationship with God? I don't know. I know here in America, many of them are going to religion and not a relationship with God. But that's a good place for us to start. Say, wow, you are a very religious person. Yeah. But let me tell you about Jesus. And so we see this and the importance of, you know, these. I believe it's important for all of us. Listen, when you're out in the marketplace, grocery store, realize God is doing a work in a lot of young people right now. And God is wanting to use people because they're seeking, they're searching. They realize the fact that what's going on today, it's terrible. What's happening with the way the world is going in all the wrong direction and this evil stuff with AI that's taking place and all this. Do you realize that everything's getting set up possibly for the mark of the beast? Do you guys get that? The image of the beast, bowing down to the image of the beast, a one world currency, it looks like digital currency. Do you think we're getting close? And these young kids are looking at this like, whoa, is there a God? And God's drawing them like never before. So Lord, help us to be in tune with that. But it goes on, verse 23. So he goes on to say, for as I was passing through and considering the objects of your worship, I even found an altar with the inscription to the, can we say it out loud, please? Unknown God. Brilliant. Therefore, the one whom you worship without knowing, to him I proclaimed. He sees all these gods. He sees all these altars, all these statues. And he sees one altar and it says, to the unknown God. You see, they had 30,000 gods that they were worshiping, but they didn't want to offend one. If they missed one, so they put an altar to the one that they didn't know his name. And so they said, well, we don't want to offend you, so we're going to worship you, but we don't know your name. And he's like, so he saw that and he said, you know the one that you don't know? That's the one I want to enter, the God I know personally. Oh, if you're a note taker, this is so good. That word unknown means agnostos. It's where we get our English word agnostic. It literally means to not know or ignorant, or literally in the Greek, it's ignoramus. So those that, if you ever encountered someone that says, I'm agnostic. I've encountered a handful of people and they say it just like that for some reason. I'm agnostic. And they say it as if I'm so smart and intelligent and so I'm agnostic. And you're like, oh, I want to tell you so much right now that you're an ignoramus, but I can't. And you just, your words, if you knew what the Greek meant with that word that you're saying, you're literally saying, I'm an ignoramus. I don't see any of them say, I'm an ignoramus. Because that's what it is. And I appreciate agnostics because they admit the fact that they don't know what they believe. Because you talk to one that proclaims to be agnostic and you'll talk to them and they'll say, well, I'm not sure what I believe. And I'm not sure if there's a higher power. I believe in God, but I'm not sure exactly who he is. And I'm really not sure. And so we have the same opportunity. They were just ignorant. And he's saying, the one that you're ignorant of, the one you don't know about, I know him. I know him personally, and he's changed my life. And can I introduce you to him? His name is Jesus, the only one who conquered the grave, the one that rose again on the third day, the one that split time in half. His name is Jesus. He's introducing him to the one that they admit with an altar. We don't know who this God is. And he's like, can I please introduce you? And it's so good for us to know that we have the living God, the creator of heaven and earth. And he's going to tell them all the things that they're doing wrong. And he's going to break it down. We'll look at that next week. But for now, it's just so simple. The fact that you and I have an opportunity to introduce, especially the agnostics that don't know what they believe, instead of telling them that they're ignoramuses, but we should just lightly, lovingly tell them, the one you don't know, I know him. I personally know him. And we introduce him to the one that's changed our life. Question, has Jesus Christ changed your life? If you're here today and you're like, no, not really. You need him. You need Jesus to change you. He wants to change you. He loves you, but your sin is separating you from him. And he wants to take away your sin that you can have a relationship with your heavenly Father. And he loves you and he desires to change you. Wouldn't it be terrible if we give our lives to Christ and we all stay the same? Yeah, I prayed to receive the Lord 40 years ago. Yeah, well, anything happened? No, nothing happened to me. Really? No. How about the scripture? If anyone's in Christ, they're a new creation. Old things passed away. Behold, everything becomes new. Listen, the God of heaven, that created heaven and earth, that spoke light into existence, he said, light be and light was. He spoke the stars. Listen, he spoke the stars in existence and he named them one by one. We know him. Not only that, he named them one by one. What is it? It would take us 300 trillion years to count every star that we know of right now. If we named a star every 1 second, it would take us 300 trillion years to name them. He's your God. He's on the throne. He's in control. And we know him personally. And I prayed through the message that we get to know him more. See, I love what Paul the Apostle said. In Philippians 3:10, it says that I may, can we say it out loud, please? Know him. Talking about Jesus and the power of his resurrection and fellowship of his suffering, being conformed to his death, that I might know him. Oh, you guys know this already, but the Greek word is gnosko, that I might gnosko him. Gnosko means to know by experience, to learn to know. It means to become acquainted with. It speaks of a personal relationship, getting to know the Lord better as we spend time with him and his word. We get to gnosko. We get to know him personally. There's such a huge difference where you hear people say, well, you might know the president of the United States. Say, I know him. No, you know of him. Most of us don't know him personally. Some of us might know him personally, but most of us don't. But we know of him. And I believe that today, so many people in the world, they know of God, but they don't know him personally. But you and I, we know him personally. And we get to know him more and more as we spend time learning of him. Amen? But there's another Greek word. It's I do. But this word is different. It's to know by seeing. To know by seeing. So you hear people say, well, I'm not going to believe someone I don't see. Do you believe in the wind? Yeah. Can you see it? Do you know where it comes from? Do you know where it's going? No. But listen, Jesus told Nicodemus, you can see the effects of the wind, can't you? And so is everyone that's born of the Holy Spirit. There should be that work that people can see. I know in my personal life, just watching my sister and her husband, they went to a place, Calvary Costa Mesa, Chuck Smith's church. They came back. Immediately I saw something like, they're different. He doesn't deal drugs anymore? They're not cheating on each other all the time? But God doesn't want us to believe by just seeing. He wants us to believe by faith, by knowing him personally. Hi, this is Pastor Joe, and I'd like to take a moment to personally invite you to one of our three services here at Calvary Chapel of the Harbor in Huntington Beach. 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I would love to meet you. 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God bless you.
0: 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Our new location is at 4121 Warner Avenue in Huntington Beach at the beautiful Huntington Harbor Marina. 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
2: 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We're going through a little bit of tremendous loss here at KKLA, friends. And, you know, every day I invite you on how we might pray specifically for you. And today I'd like you to pray for the entire KKLA staff. We lost a very, fantastic man who worked behind the scenes named Jose Corona. We called him JJ. Jose was assistant program director, and he just had the kind of spirit. He worked tremendously hard. He was humble. He would servant leadership defined him. And 47 years young, he passed suddenly this week. And so we're just, you know, we're going through a loss right now. And I'd really invite you, if you would, pray for all of us here. If you know of what it is to learn of someone's passing quickly in your life, you get what I'm saying here. And would be honored if you'd lift the entire KKLA Collective in your prayer. And Jose, his family.
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9: Berglund & Johnson celebrating 40 years on KKLA. Here's a blast from the past from Warren Duffy.
10: It happened when a van full of church members heading to a retreat blew a tire and flipped over. 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
11: Oscar in Baldwin Park.
12: The most normal thing when you're being accused of something and you're not guilty, you get mad. Scott, I was hearing Dr. Charles Sandy about David when his man finally kidnapped the 600 men, wanted to stone him, and that he didn't do nothing but stay still, be calm, and just give it to God and let God handle it. You know, they were accusing him of leading them in the wrong way, but it eventually worked out in his favor, you know. If you're not guilty, you shouldn't have nothing to worry about. If you're guilty, you got a lot to worry about.
11: I think that's probably right, and I think that you're probably mad either way. 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
13: How do you deal with these leaders that don't want to be disqualified and then come back to their churches or start a new ministry, whatever it is? And I think that we need to understand that we need to have the fear of God and to be holy as He is holy. And when we do that, we're going to be convicted. There's convictions, there's restoration.

0: Welcome to Somebody Loves You Radio, the Bible teaching ministry of Roll Reese in Diamond Bar, California. It's good to have you with us for Straight Talk with Roll and Pastors Dale and Sean. Today they'll focus on properly managing the sinful failures of those in church leadership. Today's conversation will show us that there's a balance between holding leaders accountable when they fall and allowing room for grace and restoration. Now, here's Roll Reese.
1: I thought that today we would do something different. I want to speak about leaders that get into a ministry, they're doing well, and then they fall. And when I say fall, they get into a sin that disqualifies them from service. And I thought I'd read something that Chuck wrote in one of his devotionals that I read yesterday. It's a devotion, Touch God, he says. What does it mean to have your heart touched by God? The answer, it means that God is now at the center of your will and your being. It means that you have surrendered your life in totality unto him. 1 Samuel 10:26-27. Mm-hmm. When you come to Christ, I think that it's important to understand there's a difference. When I say difference, it's the same God, the same Holy Spirit. But when you're called to be at a higher level, too much is given, much was required. And I think that when you come to that place in your life that you've been called by the Lord, there's the anointing, there's the message, and then there's the discipline, or there's the integrity that has to be completed. And what I found out over the years in dealing with pastors, and of course being today with 2010 churches that are Calvary chapels, and you have these young guys and guys that are mid-age and these guys that are old, some of them that have fallen into sin. And I wrote three things down here. They're falling into women, money, pride, or sexual encounters. They will disqualify you. There are ministries that believe that once you fall, you can't get back into the ministry. Mm. But what about grace? Mm. You know, what about the law? And I think that it has to be clarified, because sometimes weak men fall into things that they shouldn't. And the problem is they haven't been in the Word, or somebody attracted to a beautiful woman, or if you're a woman, fall into in love with a guy. And a lot of times in counseling people, two pastors, with a woman comes in, she has marriage problems and she doesn't know what to do. So she's listening to me when I'm counseling her, and she says, man, I wish I had a man just like this. So the devil comes along. She's pretty, and so you want to counsel with her again, or she wants to counsel with you. So the enemy sees an opportunity to open the door for that person to fall. And when I say fall, they fall in love with each other, or they lust after each other. So I think it's important as pastors, as leaders, and as just common people, how can we solve this problem?
2: Well, yeah, I like to start off with how it can be prevented, how we can help.
1: Yeah.
2: Because that's what we need to be there for, is to help. We're not there bringing out the gun to shoot those who fall. One thing you've always said, Pastor Raul, is we don't leave our wounded.
1: Yeah.
2: You know, we don't leave them for dead.
1: We've all been wounded.
2: We don't shoot the wounded.
1: Right.
2: It's not a matter of just taking somebody out of ministry. It's the hardest thing in the world to take somebody out of ministry. Mm-hmm. We've had to do it. It breaks our heart. I weep.
1: Yep.
2: Because I know that in the beginning they were sincere in most cases. We saw them doing the right things, but like you said, a moment of weakness.
1: Yep.
2: And that's all it takes. Look at King David. You know, he didn't go to battle as he should have. He didn't maintain his role of leadership as he should have. He kicked back for a moment, just kicked back for a moment, thinking, I'll be okay. But all the time, Satan was working on him.
1: And she was beautiful. She was
2: beautiful. She was beautiful, you know, and he knew what he was doing.
1: Yeah.
2: I mean, we can't deny it.
1: Knew her husband.
2: Exactly. Exactly. Well, and nothing's changed.
1: Yeah.
2: And today that happens. Now, I first want to premise what we're going to do here. Discipline is a word that we need to understand. In the Bible, it means one thing. Today, it means another. Mm-hmm. Today, it means punishment. Mm-hmm. When we discipline our child, when we discipline somebody, it's all, our first thought is always punishment. Mm-hmm. But in the Bible, especially as we disciple people, it's training, it's teaching, it's encouraging, it's showing them the right direction.
1: So giving.
2: Yeah, yeah. I'd like to do some of that this morning, you know, in discipling those who desire to be in leadership. The Bible says those who desire the work of a bishop in 1 Timothy chapter 3 desire a good thing. Mm-hmm. And how do we know who they are? One thing we do here, and Pastor Rawl fed me right from the beginning, this is what we want in leadership. Read 1 Timothy chapter 3. They must meet the qualifications. And how do we know they meet the qualifications? We need interaction. Be careful when you allow one person to choose your leaders. It should require two or three experienced, seasoned pastors or leaders who help the senior pastor, because nobody in our leadership is chosen without Pastor Rawl's final approval. He'll tell me, keep your eye on this person. I see perhaps an anointing on him. First thing we look for is the anointing. The anointing. Is he there at all times?
1: And he's come to repentance.
2: And he's come to repent. He has had a life change, as is necessary in salvation. We become a new creation in Christ Jesus. Old things passed away. Behold, all things become new. Is he a new person? And does he have evidence of it? Yeah. Just because somebody comes to you and says, hey, I'm ready to serve, doesn't mean they're ready to serve. All it means is they are asking to serve. Mm-hmm. And that's a good thing. But what we must do is now take our time so that we don't put them in a position like one of the qualifications is, be careful you don't appoint someone too soon, a novice, somebody new, because they can get puffed up. And when they get puffed up, they fall into the same condemnation as the devil. We don't want to do that to anybody.
1: Disqualification.
2: Make sure that you have spent time with them. One thing Pastor Romaine would tell me, somebody wants to serve, great. Have them empty trash cans. Have them clean toilets. Have them do the difficult things. Because if they aren't faithful in the small things, they certainly aren't going to be faithful.
1: So who's Pastor Romaine?
2: Pastor Romaine was, as many who are listening and have been around for a while, remember, he was Pastor Chuck's first assistant pastor. Mm-hmm. And I believe God brought him to Pastor Chuck because Pastor Chuck was the leader. He was a strong leader and he was a director. But Romaine was his balance, because mm-hmm. Pastor Chuck didn't really like to confront that much, but he
1: too
2: would
1: loving.
2: Point him. Yeah, he was too loving. His motto was, he was the apostle of love. That's what everybody used to call Pastor Chuck. But that's not what they call Romaine.
1: Yeah.
2: Romaine was gruff.
1: Yeah.
2: He was hard. He was a gunnery sergeant.
1: In the Marine Corps.
2: He was a wonderful man in my estimation, by all means. And he was rough with me at times. But he made himself perfectly clear. And that was how important it was to choose a right leader. Yeah. We were there while he was vibrant and serving. And I learned everything. Mm-hmm. I can say that Pastor Rawl forced me to go down. And in the beginning, it was hard because he was different.
1: Yeah.
2: But I learned to love him. And then I would go down even alone to have lunch with him. But Pastor Rawl and I, at least once a month, took him to lunch. And he poured into me. And I know Pastor Rawl, he had poured into Pastor Rawl long before me. But he taught me so much about choosing a leader. Mm-hmm. And that helps in the long run. Because whatever that person might do in regards to sin, mm-hmm. and disqualification, it breaks the heart of the ministry. It does. It breaks the heart of the ministry, and it causes people to question the leadership of the ministry. So many things happen when a pastor or a leader falls. And I feel personally, maybe we didn't do our job the way we should have. So we have to make sure from the beginning, follow 1 Timothy chapter 3 in the qualifications of ministry. Most of the first part of it, about his home, about his private life. I ask pastors when they come on, or leaders when they come on, remember there can be no hidden sin. If there's something going on or has gone on in your life, I'm not going to tell everybody, but tell me. Yeah. So that if someone comes, and this is 1 Timothy 3, and makes an accusation, mm-hmm. let's say against Sean, mm-hmm. I can say to them, I already know. Mm-hmm. And God has forgiven.
1: Because he shared with you.
2: He shared with me. It wasn't as though he was exposed. Mm-hmm. He shared with me. Mm-hmm. And
1: to rebuild him back.
2: Having sin in your life mm-hmm. isn't something that disqualifies you, because all have sinned and fallen short of the glory of God. It's when you hide your sin mm-hmm. and when you try and make it appear that you've done everything right. Well, that's foolish. We know that nobody has done everything right except Jesus.
1: Yeah, let me ask you this. It's for women too, right?
2: Oh, absolutely. Yeah. One of the things is, and so important, and Pastor Roll knows this, we've had Sharon in the ministry from the beginning, his wife. She went home to be with the Lord 2 years ago this May. And one thing she left behind was this type of leadership. She knew her women,
1: yeah.
2: and she spent time with her women. Mm-hmm. Please listen up, ladies. Spend time with your godly leaders. And it's difficult, but it is essential that you have a ministry that is consistent with the Word of God, with the Bible. But one thing Sharon always made sure of, you weren't a leader in her women's ministry unless you submitted to the authority of the church. Mm-hmm. And Raul knows that Sharon, the pastor's wife, any decision she would make, she would come and she would discuss it with me. And if I said no and I didn't approve, she wouldn't do it.
1: Yep.
2: She would just, okay, thank you, Dale, and walk
1: she
2: out.
1: She was in submission to the minister and the leaders.
2: She was always. And yes. She learned that from her mother.
1: Yes, and her father.
2: And her father. And they learned it from the Bible.
1: Yep.
2: They learned it from the Bible. So we're not against women in leadership here. We approve women in leadership. But there's certain things they can do, certain things they shouldn't do.
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1: This morning, as I was reading in my office in chapter 4 of 1 Timothy, he starts out by declaring here, he says, our hope is in the living God, who is the Savior of all people, particularly with all believers. He says, teach these things and insist everyone to learn them. Don't let anyone think less of you because you are young, or be an example to all believers in what you say, in the way you live, in your love, in your faith, in your purity. Until we get there, focus on reading the scriptures to the church, encouraging believers and teaching them. Do not neglect the spiritual gift you've received from the prophecy spoken over them when their elders of the church laid their hands on you. Give your complete attention to these matters. Throw yourself into your task so that everyone will see your progress. Keep in close watch on how to live and on your teaching. Stay true to what is right for the sake of your own salvation and the salvation of others who hear you. Sean, I mean, what do you have to say to these things for leaders, pastors, you know, elders, deacons, whatever it is, people in body?
3: A lot of good things. I love that portion that you just read from 1 Timothy chapter 4, because it's written from Paul to Timothy, who was called to be a pastor and leader. And he was going to be dealing with some of the issues we're talking about, and having to discipline, having to correct, having to bring people to maturity, all different kinds of sets of people. And he had to be confident in what God has anointed him and called him to, and that the evidence of his growth and maturity as a leader was going to be evident to all if you're led by the Spirit of God, because you're going to deal with a lot of stuff. Why? Because there's spiritual warfare in ministry. There's spiritual warfare in life. Dale brings up 1 Timothy chapter 3, the qualifications. Another one that we love is in James 3, that James gives his exhortation where he says, let not many of you become teachers, knowing that we shall receive the stricter judgment. And so there's more responsibility to a leader, right? A leader, when God starts using your life, you want to be very mindful, like, it's not you, it's the Lord. God gives you the opportunity to be used by the Lord, and that's why I think one of those qualifications, let not be a novice, because people can get caught up in themselves. You can walk away from being the simple things of reading, devotion, receiving. A lot of times, Raul, guys get so busy serving and doing so many things, a lot of distractions, that they stop receiving and they stop growing. If you stop being teachable, or you think like you've made it, you're never going to have these battles any longer, you're going to fall short because Satan's never going to give up on you. And so this is obviously a problem in the church for the congregation, but as we talk about leaders, leaders do fall too, and you come back and you're like, why? And usually
1: it's not few.
3: And big pastors. There's a book by Jim Sabala. I forgot what it was called, but I was reading the introduction, and he was talking about like this one particular pastor at that time. I don't know who he was in reference to. One of the big '80s ones.
1: Yeah.
3: And they had saw something. They got back from ministry. They saw this guy preaching, and the way he was preaching, like the discernment and the God's in the spirit, was like something's off with him. Mm-hmm. So much so that he knew a close friend of him, and so he reached out. He's like, "Is so and so doing okay? Like, I just have this check in my heart." And his assistant was like broken. Yeah. He was like writing his resignation because his pastor had gone off to the left or the right, but he ain't listening anymore. And he sent this letter saying, shut it down, is what he told them. Shut it down. Stop going all over the place because it's going to implode because you're not right with God.
1: Right.
3: But unfortunately, he's like, you don't know what you're talking about. He removed this leader and he continued his thing until a year, a couple years later, everything dismantled and it was exposed because that heart had drifted from God.
1: I like what you guys share with the whoever falls, but I like to say to them, you know, go home and read Paul's letter in chapter 20. Look at what he says at the end of his life. I think that's very important. At the end of his life, he sums up everything. He's going to be going to Rome. He's going to die. And he wants to make sure the other pastors and the church listen. Why? Because at the end of his letter, what do the elders do? They love him. They cry because they're not going to see him again into heaven. And I think that that can draw leaders back to the Lord if they really listen to the Holy Spirit. And the Holy Spirit is going to speak to them and they're going to repent. They're going to know I have to repent of this sin if I want to be used by the Lord. So then I go back to 1 Timothy, you know, chapter 3. So I read that. Now it means more to me because Paul has exhorted me. He's exhorting me. He wrote Timothy. So he says, this is what I wrote before. I'm old now, but I'm heading in the same direction, but a little bit more depth because I'm getting ready to leave to be with the Lord. Right, Dale?
2: Mm-hmm. Absolutely. It's always the problem. This is only a half hour long. And, you know, we were here this morning talking about...
1: it's almost over.
2: I know, discipline. I just wanted to mention this, if it's okay, Raul. What do we do if a leader in our church falls? Mm-hmm. How do we treat it? Well, I'm going to first say that every situation is different. There are minor issues and there are major issues. Mm-hmm. The minor issues we try and deal with alone, because they don't affect the congregation. The minor issues could lead to affecting it, but at this point we see things, we evidence things, like Sean was saying about that one pastor that had fallen and nobody knew about it, but evidence was starting to come out. Pastor Roll and I, we knew a pastor like that, and I heard him on the radio answering questions. People were calling in, and somebody called in and said, hey, my daughter is dating a non-Christian. What can I do to help her break that relationship up? And he responded on the radio. I'll never forget it. We were on by Hollywood, and he said, oh, don't worry about it. You raised her up in a godly way. She will straighten it out. There's really nothing wrong. Well, the Bible specifically says we're not to be unequally yoked. And we were just like, what? Why isn't he helping this person with a child who is obviously making some wrong decisions? And as long as they're living under your roof, you have every right in the world to counsel them and to share with them what's going to happen when you engage in that kind of a relationship. And so we saw in him something wrong within two or three weeks, it becomes public that he had fallen with his secretary. Mm-hmm. And it was a big ministry, and he lost it all, became a used car salesman. Pastor Earl and I were in a bookstore, and all of his books were on the shelves for sale. Mm-hmm. Man, what a heartbreak. Mm-hmm. Rawl opened one, and he goes, "Dale, come here, look." And it was his name. I won't mention his name. Yeah. He's still struggling. Yeah. And this was about 15 years ago.
1: His Bible.
2: It was his Bible with his name on it. And Rawl says, "Look, it's for sale." Yeah. I thought, this is what it looks like if you don't repent. But what if he had repented right away and admitted his guilt? Listen, there is time for restoration.
1: Right. Leaving the ministry to restore.
2: Yeah. But God knows who you are, and he knows what you've done. Sometimes people think, well, why isn't he a senior pastor? Why isn't he a pastor again? Well, sometimes you disqualify yourself permanently.
1: That's true. I mean, it's important to understand that. I mean, Sean, what do you think? Because we're getting short here.
3: Yeah, I think hitting on that note, the solutions. Galatians 6 tells us that, "Brethren, if anyone is overtaken in a trespass, you who are spiritual." You know what you need? Good leadership as a whole that has a goal. The goal should be restoration. People can resist a restoration on that side. And the Bible has a lot to say about that. If you're led by the Spirit of God, your heart should always be in discipline or correction to draw the people closer to the Lord and closer to maturity. Paul talked about this in Corinthians 2. Remember in Corinthians, in 1 Corinthians, they had somebody that was falling in sexual morality. He's like, "You're aware of this. You know it. But nobody's doing anything. I'm a distance away. And I'm telling you right now, this is wrong before the Lord. There is a man that's sleeping with his mother-in-law. Like, you got to take care of this. Like, give them over to the destruction of the flesh." And then that's something that they do, because he's showing, like, this is going to bring leaven into the camp and everything is going to be destroyed. In 2 Corinthians early, he talks about, whether he's talking about this person or another person, he says in the first two or three chapters by saying, "Hey, that person that we disciplined, the person that we corrected, bring him back into the fold now and restore him, because Satan is going to destroy his mind and continue to just destroy him all the way to the grave. Bring him back and build him up in the things of God." And that's very important. And there's always hope in the end, I would say, Rawl.
1: We're out of time. We'll come back because there's too much to talk about. I think I wrote here, there's grace and there's judgment. Mm-hmm. When this passed away, so I've seen a lot of pastors, because I'm a board. They check left, and I see so much every week, every day. And I think that we need to understand that we need to have the fear of God and to be holy as he is holy. And when we do that, we're going to be convicted. There's conviction, there's restoration. So we're going to come back and really deal with some more issues concerning leaders, leaders in ministry. How do you deal with these leaders that don't want to be disqualified? And then come

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1: 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Phone number here in the Dave KV, 1-866-2-3737. Remember, I'd love to have you call, check in, where we're studying God's Word together, what you've got planned for the weekend. A prayer request. Pastor Scott, of course, coming up here at the top of the hour. And Pastor Scott Show, Open Line Friday, 888 LA Talks there. We've got Lift Up Jesus, Pastor Dudley Rutherford on deck, 3 minutes away. Beautiful day, beautiful weekend, nice and mild all across Southern California. And we're grateful that we're studying God's Word together, friends. It's beautiful, beautiful Friday, August 14th, 83 right now, 63 tonight. Gorgeous.
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17: When there are church discipline issues or people who are just really out of line in church, at some point you got to be done. When do you stop negotiating? When do you do tough love if that's what's required? You know, we have the example from the Lord. 2 Peter 3:9 says, "The Lord is not slow in keeping his promise as some understand slowness. Instead, he is patient with you, not wanting anyone to perish, but everyone to come to repentance." So there's always this notion here of the Lord is patient with us. He wants us to come to repentance when we do everything we can to push him away. But at some point, he's done. Is there something that says to you, hey, you know what? I'm done negotiating. I think that there does come a time where I think you do have to leave forgiveness on the table. You forgive

0: Give, but you got to leave reconciliation as a possibility eventually. 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
3: Hello and welcome as we lift up Jesus with Pastor Dudley Rutherford. I'm Kyle Welch. It is recorded in the book of John that Jesus once said, "If he is lifted up, he will draw all people unto himself." Christ's death, resurrection, and ascension are all linked to this glorious exaltation, and it is a call made to the entire world. No class, social status, race, or gender is excluded from this declaration. That is why we lift up the name of Jesus on this program every day. Our teaching pastor is Dudley Rutherford, and we join him right now with today's message.
4: As you know, we're in a series, if you're new to our church, a series called 316. And we're looking at different verses in the Bible that have that reference. And we started 2 weeks ago looking at John 3:16. Last weekend we looked at Joel 3:16. And today I want you to take your Bibles and turn to the book of Matthew. And we're going to look at Matthew 3:16. Also inside your bulletin are some notes. And as always, I hope that you'll take notes and follow along. Matthew is an interesting text that we're looking at today. We're looking at the text where Jesus is baptized. Matthew, what you need to know about Matthew is that it's the start or the beginning of what we call the New Testament. The Old Testament is over. Everybody say goodbye, Old Testament. Say goodbye, Old Testament. It's gone. There are 39 books in the Old Testament, and there are 27 books in the New Testament. And the first four books of the New Testament, Matthew, Mark, Luke, and John. Now, the Old Testament, usually in your Bible, there's a page, just a blank page, usually in your Bible, between the Old Testament and the New Testament. That blank page represents 400 years of silence. That's important to our story today. That the Old Testament, 39 books, you have the Old Testament prophets, and then everything is silent for 400 years. And after 400 years of silence, as we come to the New Testament, this guy named John the Baptist appears. And John the Baptist is kind of a strange guy. He's probably got long hair, probably hadn't had a bath. He's half crazy. The Bible says in Matthew 3, verse 4, that John's clothes were made of camel hair. He had a leather belt around his waist, and he ate locusts. That's what he ate, locusts. Now, a good crowd here today. I don't think anybody here had locusts this week. Most of you ate normal food. So he's a crazy guy, and the Bible says in verse 5 that, this is John the Baptist, that he went out, people went out to him from Jerusalem and all Judea and the entire region of the Jordan. Jordan is a river that goes north and south all throughout Israel. So he's out in the wilderness, but people are coming from the city, from Jerusalem and Judea. They're coming from everywhere, and they're going out to the wilderness to see this guy. And when they get there, verse 6, the people are confessing their sins, and they were being baptized by him in the river Jordan. This is like a religious Woodstock going on here. Now, don't forget, at this time, the Old Testament is still into effect. It's still the way the things are. And John the Baptist, or what we call John the Baptizer, he was the forerunner. Everybody say forerunner. He's the forerunner for the Christ. In other words, John the Baptist is this bridge. He's a bridge between the Old Testament and the Old Testament prophets, who we've not heard from for 400 years. And he's a bridge between the Old Testament and the coming of the New Testament and the coming Messiah, as we know to be the Lord Jesus Christ. And in verse 11, this is John verse 3, this is Matthew 3 verse 11, John says these words as these people are flocking out to see him out there in the wilderness, baptizing them. He says, "I baptize you with water for repentance, but after me is coming one who is more powerful than I, whose sandals I'm not even fit to carry. And when he gets here, he's going to baptize you with the Holy Spirit and with fire." So out in the desert, this wild guy is preaching repentance, people coming from everywhere out to see him. He's baptizing people left and right. Great crowds are following him. If there were TV commercials back then, he would have been called the most interesting man in the world. He had far more Instagram followers than any of the Pharisees. And he's hanging out there at the River Jordan with all these people, and he announces in verse 11, "Hey, don't get all goo-goo-eyed over me, because there's one who is coming after me that I'm not even worthy to carry his sandals." You got to get that. And it happened just as he said it would happen. One day, out of nowhere, according to verse 13, Jesus appears. And it says that Jesus came from Galilee to the Jordan to be baptized by who? By this crazy guy, John. And I can just see John out there. You know, he's got locust feet, locust stuff hanging off his mouth. He's about to repent, and he's baptizing people. And he looks up, and here's Jesus. His eyes get about this big. And for the first time in his life, he's speechless. And Jesus says, "I've come to be baptized, John. I want you to baptize me." Verse 14 says that John tries. Now, we're working up to verse 16, where Jesus is actually baptized. But verse 14 says that John tried to talk Jesus out of it. It says that John tried to deter him, saying, "I need to be baptized by you. Do you come to me?" In other words, if anybody's going to be doing any baptizing, Jesus, you're going to baptize me. I'm not baptizing you. This is kind of like if you were, you know, in the backyard trying to show your 12-year-old son how to throw a baseball, and you look over and here's Clayton Kershaw. Or you're trying to teach your 16-year-old son how to throw a football, and you look over and you see Tom Brady. And you'd say, son, I'm not even worthy to carry his cleats. John the Baptist says, there's one coming after me. You think that I'm doing something special. There's one coming after me. I'm not even worthy to carry his sandals. He said, if anybody's going to be doing any baptism, Jesus, I'm not baptizing you. You're baptizing me. Notice what happens in verse 15. Jesus replied, "Let it be so." What's the word?
5: Now.
4: Right now. For it is, what's the word?
5: Proper.
4: We had some people that came all the way from England this morning. They were at church, and they know this word. It is proper. John's going, no, I'm not baptizing. You know, Jesus says, you're baptizing me right now. We're not arguing about this, because it is proper for us to do this to fulfill all righteousness. And then John consented. Now, we're not even at verse 16 yet. But before we read verse 16, I want to answer this question. Why would Jesus be baptized? He'd never sinned. John's out there doing these baptisms of repentance. People are going out there confessing his sins, and Jesus shows up and wants to be baptized. Why would Jesus be baptized? We have to answer that question. He'd never sinned. He'd never said a bad word. How many of you, be honest, we're in church. Raise your hand if you have ever said a bad word. Raise your hand if you've ever said, okay, see, you need to repent. Jesus never said a bad word. He had nothing to repent of. He'd never had a bad thought in his head. He'd never committed a bad deed. And yet he's getting baptized. There's several reasons for this. It's proper. It was the right thing to do. Write this down, number one. I think he was baptized to set an example for us. I mean, that's the low rung there of reasons. But Jesus always set an example, didn't he? Didn't Jesus set an example for us on how to pray? And doesn't Jesus set an example for us on how to forgive? And doesn't he set an example for us on how to love? And doesn't he set an example for us on how to sacrifice? And doesn't Jesus set an example for us on how to obey? Well, it just makes sense that he would do this partially just to set an example for us. Number two, I think he did this to signify the beginning of his ministry. His ministry's getting ready to begin. Now, he's about 30 years of age, and you need to know that we know a little bit about his early years. We know that he was born in Bethlehem. We know that. And we know that Jesus was raised in a town called Nazareth. We have one story about Jesus when he was 12, when he was at the temple and his parents left and they couldn't find him and they found him back at the temple. And other than that, we don't know any, if you think about it, we don't know anything about Jesus from the time he was born to when he was about 30 years of age when he's baptized. And he's going to live for about three and a half more years. He dies when he's about 33 and a half. And so at age 30, he's baptized. And we believe that part of this was he was initiating. Okay, I've been here 30 years, but I'm getting ready to start my ministry. And so he's baptized. And then most of what you read in Matthew, Mark, Luke, and John are all the stories that took place those last 3.5 years of his life. Reason number three, write this down. He's baptized, I believe, to symbolize his ministry as the suffering servant of Isaiah chapter 53. I'll explain. To symbolize his ministry as the suffering servant. Everybody say suffering servant. That phrase is found in Isaiah chapter 53. And if you read Isaiah chapter 53, it explains in detail, and I'm trying not to confuse you, but Isaiah was written about 700 years before the time of Christ. And Isaiah the prophet in the Old Testament, as he's writing, when you get to that 53rd chapter, he begins to explain in detail that the Messiah is going to suffer and die on a cross. And it's written in great detail. Every single person in this church needs to read Isaiah chapter 53. And in that biblical prophecy, it tells us that the Messiah will come and that he will die. And that's why we call this the suffering servant, because he's coming to serve, but he's going to suffer. He's going to die on a cross. And he will die. It will be a guilt offering. It will be a sin offering. And at that moment, when he dies on that cross, he will be imputing righteousness on us. We're not righteous. He's righteous. But when he dies on that cross, he gives us his righteousness. Okay? Now, stay with me. And you're going to learn this, but whenever you're baptized, it's kind of symbolic of the death, burial, and resurrection of Jesus Christ. Because you stand there in the water as a dead person, and as they lower you back underneath the water, it's symbolic of the Messiah, the symbolic of Jesus being buried. And as you come up out of that water, it's symbolic of the resurrection. And so baptism is a picture of the death, burial, and resurrection of the Messiah, of what Jesus Christ did. And so when he comes and he says, I'm coming here to fulfill all righteousness, you're going to baptize me right now. And there you see, it's one of the first times you see that he dies, that he's going to bury, he's going to resurrect. And by doing so, he becomes the Savior of the entire world. I believe that his baptism is connected to that passage in Isaiah chapter 53. But here's the fourth reason. When Jesus is baptized, he identifies, it identifies Jesus to John the Baptist, that Jesus is in fact the Messiah. Now, write that down. And then you're going to have to stay with me here as I explain a few things, okay? So let's look at verse 16. All right, now we're ready. Here's the verse. Matthew 3. It says, as soon as Jesus was, we're going to read it and I'm going to come back and explain it. As soon as Jesus was baptized, he went up out of the water, and at that moment heaven was opened. He saw the Spirit of God descending like a dove and lighting on him, and a voice, verse 17, a voice from heaven said, this is my son whom I love, with him I am well pleased. Let's go back and read it one more time. As soon as Jesus was baptized, he came up out of the water. He came up out of the water. At that moment, heaven opened up. And he saw, who's he? John the Baptist. So John the Baptist is out there baptizing all these people, hundreds of people, thousands of people. Boom, boom, boom, boom. Repent, repent, repent. Locust hanging out of his mouth. Jesus comes up and says, yeah, I want you to baptize me. Yeah, now. Okay. So he baptizes Jesus. And at that moment, something happened that did not happen for any of all the other people. Heaven opens up, and John looks and he sees, the Bible says, he sees the Spirit of God descending like a dove. Was it a dove? I don't know. It looked like a dove. Doesn't say he saw a dove. It says he saw the Spirit of God that looked like a dove. And that dove came and landed on Jesus. And at that moment, a voice came from heaven that said, this is my son, whom I love. With him, I am well pleased. And I'm telling you, John had goosebumps. I got them right now just thinking about this. Woo-hoo! Goosebumps. Now, a couple things. Number one, this is good parenting. You say, what in the world are you talking about? Jesus, God said, this is my son whom I love. I'm well pleased. And I just want to say, if you have children, how many of you have children? You can find something good to encourage them about. Amen. You know, how many of you know kids just get in trouble? And as a parent, you're always correcting them. Look for something that they did good. Isn't it interesting that they have this relationship where God says, that's my son, I'm pleased with him. If God can do that for Jesus, you can do it for your son. Amen, amen. Now that was free of charge. That didn't cost. That was free. Number two, write this down. This is the big stuff. What we see here is a picture of the Trinity. And the word Trinity is nowhere in the Bible. So if you start arguing about the Trinity, you're arguing about a word that's not in the Bible. That word, Trinity, is not in the Bible. Now, it's a word that we've come up with to describe God being in three different dimensions. You have God the Father, God the Son, and God the Holy Spirit. They're all three different, but they're all three the same. Oh, Pastor, that's confusing. I know it is a little bit. But if you study the text, you see all three. You have Jesus, God the Son. Jesus is there physically. He's being baptized. There he is. You see him goes down, he comes up. That's God the Son. Then you see this dove come down and descend from heaven. That's God the Spirit. God in spirit form. And then you hear this voice from heaven that says, "This is my Son with whom I'm well pleased." That's God the Father. So you see God the Father, God the Son, and God the Spirit in this one text. It's amazing. And they are one and the same, yet they're all different. You say, "Well, I don't understand that." Well, the illustration we use, you've heard this and it's very simple to understand, is water, H2O. If you turn on the sink, water, H2O, comes out in a liquid form. If you take an ice tray and fill the ice tray full of that liquid and stick it in your freezer, it becomes what's called a solid. It's rock hard. It's a piece of ice. It's still H2O. One's in liquid form. One's in a solid form. And if you put it on a stove in a kettle and heat it, it becomes a vapor or steam. Still H2O, but now it's a vapor. It's all H2O. One's liquid, one's a solid, and one's a steam. Well, yeah, that makes sense. I know that. Okay, well, if you know that, then you can understand this. I think. Write this down. This is the big stuff. When all this happened, what you read about in Matthew 3:16, when you read about this, it validates. That's the word. It validates that Jesus is the Messiah.
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2: 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Don't take it for granted that we have such incredible pastors and ministry leaders leading us through the Word of God. It's David James, Big Wave Dave, and Pastor Scott is going to continue this thread on the Pastor Scott Show, 888 LA Talks. He's got Open Line Friday today. We lost a dear friend, colleague, brother, boss here at KKLA, Jose Corona. Humble spirit, gentle, compassionate, bold, and being able to... He showed up every single time, presented himself in servant leadership over and over and over again, even in the middle of absolute chaos. You know what it's like to lose someone completely out of the blue? That's what we're experiencing right now. So KKLA family, would you say a prayer? Would you say a prayer for the KKLA staff and let us know how we might pray specifically for you? And again, Pastor Scott, I'm grateful for you. Pastor Scott coming up next, about 3 minutes. An Open Line Friday. Talk about anything you want to talk about, commiserate, opine, bloviate. He's got it all for you. 888-LA-TALKS, Pastor Scott Show, 3 minutes. He that handles a matter wisely shall find good. There's a trust in the Lord. Happy to see Proverbs 16:20. 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
2: No, this is a crazy diet. This is a diet that consists of eating sauerkraut and meat. Now, you understand, like, this is not a sustainable thing. Like, you can't just walk into a,
3: you know. Well, he sustains it because he does
2: it. Can you imagine? He has to travel with coolers of sauerkraut.
3: But he does.
2: I'm not going to travel the world with a cooler full of sauerkraut. It's ridiculous. I can't do it. It's not sustainable.
1: Are you MAHA?
2: I'm in favor of MAHA. Like, I think people should be healthy.
3: No, he is not.
2: But I think ultimately, at
3: the end... He is completely not.
1: What's he eat?
3: Pop-Tarts.
2: No, I don't eat Pop-Tarts every day.
3: Okay, you eat sweets.
2: The Pop-Tart is one of the great American innovations in history of the world. If you think about it, it comes in this beautiful foil package.
3: He eats all the things you should not be eating. Every single thing.
0: That is Marco Rubio and his wife on a podcast where they're being interviewed about all kinds of different things and claiming that Robert F. Kennedy Jr. has a diet of sauerkraut and meat.
4: I don't know what you're talking about.
0: Sauerkraut and meat. That's all that guy eats. Sauerkraut. That's what Rubio is saying. And apparently Rubio, he's into Pop-Tarts, but he denies that it's an everyday thing. But I bet his wife has a different story. I thought to myself, you know, what are some things, like some weird things that people eat? This morning, I ate, and I eat this a lot. I like it. All right, I'm just going to tell you. I cook up. Kind of a have this grill pan. I could put it in the oven. So it was early this morning, I loaded it with asparagus, fresh asparagus, and clip off the ends like you do, and I salt and pepper it. But then I load it with garlic. I mean, I smother it with garlic. There's so much garlic. Like even today, it was too much. Now I like garlic. I like it a lot. But even today, it was a little too much for me.
5: I don't like it. And I'm not doing it.
0: Well, you know what? It was really good. But I'll tell you what, I'm the only one in my family who likes it. And I have to open up all the windows because it stinks up the house. But it's good. And I've been trying to eat healthy, trying to eat some vegetables, trying to find ways. A few years ago, I lost a bunch of weight. And the way I did it was eating stuff like that. I didn't quite go the Robert F. Kennedy Jr. route with things.
4: I don't know what you're talking about.
0: But I just try to eat. But that's what I eat that's kind of weird. What do you eat that's weird? Just a question to get us started today, but you can call about anything on Open Line Friday, 888-528-2557, 888-528-2557. Is there something you like to eat that you don't think anybody else really likes or that people rarely eat? What is that thing? 888-528-2557. And would you recommend it? Because I'll tell you what, I'll recommend the asparagus. In fact, what I did today was I chopped up that asparagus, loaded with garlic, and I mixed it in with some scrambled eggs and mushrooms. Jose, you're shaking your head. This doesn't sound appetizing to you. I think it's pretty good. What do you think about this?
6: No, once you said you mix it with eggs, you lost me right there.
0: Really? You don't put like vegetables in your eggs? It's like an omelet.
6: No, like an omelet, like I put like tomatoes, like spinach, bell peppers.
0: Yes.
6: I don't know. I'm not a fan of onions. With the eggs.
0: Well, I didn't put onions in there, but I have done that before, but it's asparagus in there.
6: Yeah, I don't know about that. You lost me with that.
0: I lost you. Well, see, you and my wife and my two kids, I have totally lost them with this. What do you eat that might be weird? 888-528-2557. 888-528-2557. Something that most people don't like or they think they don't like. See, because, Jose, I think you would like this. I think my family would like it, but they just don't want to touch it. 888-528-2557. It's Open Line Friday. You can call about anything you want. You don't have to talk about this. Jose, what do you eat that nobody likes? Like, what is it that you want to go out to eat and get that your girlfriend is going to have nothing to do with it, that your mom rejects? You're just not doing it.
6: I think I eat, like, pretty normal stuff. Like, I eat stuff that nobody has an issue with in my family.
0: So you're just a normal eater.
6: Yeah, I mean... What, you don't pepperoni like eat- and pineapple? I guess that causes a huge controversy.
0: On the pizza?
6: Yeah.
0: Yeah, you know, I used to hate that, but it's kind of grown on me a little bit.
6: I like it. The saltiness paired with the sweetness, that's why I like it.
0: Yeah, I don't know. I'm surprised, actually, because my son had a friend over, and I was going to make pizzas, like homemade pizzas. Well, kind of homemade. I buy a little pre-made dough, like not the DiGiorno, but there's another one at Costco. But everything else you put on it. So I was making that, and I asked him, well, what do you like? I was going to go to the store to get some stuff, to put some asparagus and mushrooms on my pizza. I haven't tried that yet, but I might. Anyway, his kid says he wants a cheese pizza or just pineapple. Like, really, you like pineapple? Just pineapple. So I made him a cheese and pineapple pizza. That was all that was on there. And you know what? I kind of liked it. Not going to lie. I was kind of surprised that I liked it.
7: What's wrong with that?
0: Well, apparently nothing's wrong with that. It was okay. But I don't know, 5 years ago, I would have told you never put pineapple on a pizza. What's wrong with you? Dead animals belong on a pizza, just to be blunt about it.
6: Now think of it like this. Pizza with grilled asparagus, eggs, mushrooms on it. I think that's right up your alley.
0: That might be. See, and that's what you might get something like that at a fancy pizza joint. Something like that. You know, 888-528-2557. What is it that you eat that's like a weird thing that you think maybe nobody else likes or people would avoid, but actually it's pretty good? 888-528-2557. Oscar in Baldwin Park, welcome to the Pastor Scott Show.
8: Hello, Pastor Scott. Thank you. Happy Friday. Happy Blessed Friday.
0: Thank you, Oscar.
8: Real quick, question I want to ask you, Pastor Scott. Do you know what a Mexican hot dog is?
0: I'm not sure if I know. Explain what that is. Is that the one Mexican with the bacon wrapped around it?
8: Similar, but very simple. What it is, it's the regular hot dog weenie, and then you just put in wrap it in a corn tortilla, and then you just fry it like you fry like a taco shell or a tostada shell. And you have put some cheese in it, and then you just fry it up, and you have a Mexican hot dog.
0: So a regular hot dog, and you put it in a you cook it, put it in a tortilla and some cheese.
8: Yeah, you fry it up like you fry a tostada shell or a taco shell.
0: Do you put anything else in there, or just the hot dog and cheese?
8: Just the hot dog and cheese, but then you want like the side meal to go with it, like a Mexican fideo or some conchitas, something, or even a sopa of rice, something like that. Rice and beans, and then you can scoop it up with the beans or something. Like that. Be creative, winning some
0: you know what?
8: Guacamole or something like that.
0: I'm going to tell you something, Oscar. I'm going to make that, and
8: trust me, you'll love it.
0: That sounds great to me. It's not something I should eat. Speaking of trying to eat healthy, that's why I got the whole asparagus thing going on. But when I'm going to cheat, I'm going to try that. That sounds really good.
8: Yeah, it's homemade. It's all good. It's homemade, good homemade food. There's nothing wrong with that.
0: That's right. All right. What kind of cheese should I put in there?
8: Just the Monterey Jack, the white cheese. Shred it up. I kind of shred it up off the block and just sprinkle it on. Let it fry with the shell and with the tortilla, and it's good. Trust me.
0: All right. You know what? I am gonna try that, and I'm gonna see if we can get that done this week. Kids go back to school. I'll make it a back to school meal.
8: Put toothpicks in the tortilla and the hot dogs. It'll stay good. And then when you're frying it, do it like that. It'll stay in there good.
0: All right. So you fry it in the tortilla.
8: Yes. You fry it. Like you get the oil, hit it the pan, the oil, get the tortilla, put the hot dog in the tortilla, wrap it up, put some toothpicks through it to stay together. Then get those tongs and then just, fry it up.
0: All right. That sounds good, Oscar. I thank you for that. I'm going to check that out. Thanks for calling the Pastor Scott Show on Open Line Friday. 888-528-2557. 888-528-2557. You can call about anything on Open Line Friday. You can ask me a Bible question, spiritual matter, something serious, something in the news if you want to, or you can talk about anything, just something that's on your mind. It's Open Line Friday. The floor is yours. We'll change the subject just for you. Right now, what we're talking about is weird foods that you might like, something that you eat that you might like that you think other people might like. 888-528-2557. So we got Mexican hot dog. You ever had that, Jose? Like, is that a real Mexican dish, or is that an Oscar dish?
6: I've never heard of it like that. My mom does kind of make like a little version of that where she puts a weenie, rolls it up in a tortilla, but makes like little, she cuts it so they're like bite size.
0: Oh yeah, okay.
6: She makes that. I don't know what they call it. Maybe weenies in a blanket,
0: something like that, probably. You know what? A really good hot dog. You know, I like it.
6: Yeah, there's a lot. I've tried like the vendors outside of like Staples Center.
0: Yeah.
6: They have like the bacon wrap.
0: Are those good? Because I've been wanting one of those and I'm just like, I can't quite pull the trigger on those.
6: They're good. Just get one. I've heard the prices have skyrocketed. And sometimes they don't sit well, like, with you.
0: Yeah, see, when I was leaving the, I think I told the story, but when I was leaving Harvest Crusade the other night, a couple of weeks ago, all those vendors were outside of Anaheim Stadium, and I was so hungry. I was just really hungry, and I almost bought one of those, and I thought, nah, it's late at night, you know, I don't want to do that. And a guy walking with me out to the car bought one, and he's looking at it, and he's like, I don't think I want this. Do you want it? And I was so close. I was so, and it smells great. It's probably great, but you probably do have to deal with the possibilities.
7: Humiliations galore.
0: There's a possibility of something going on there. What's a weird food that you like that you would recommend to people, but generally people don't like it or just doesn't sound good to people? 888-528-2557. Sean in LA County, welcome to the Pastor Scott Show.
9: How's it going, everyone?
0: Good. How are you, Sean? Welcome.
9: Oh, good, good. A beautiful, beautiful day. It's not too hot. Got a nice little breeze going. It's an enjoyable Friday.
0: Amazing day today. What's a good food that's kind of crazy for an amazing day like today?
9: So, all right. This started as a kid going to the LAUSD, you know, cafeteria style food.
0: Uh-huh.
9: So the spaghetti that they used to serve back in the day, you know,
0: yeah,
9: was a little on the dry side.
0: Only a school cafeteria can screw up spaghetti.
9: Exactly. So I decided to add a little bit of mayonnaise, and you know what? It actually turned the whole script around. And even till this day, I add mayonnaise to my spaghetti.
0: You put mayonnaise on your spaghetti?
9: Yes.
0: Now do you use other tomato sauce or some kind of a meat sauce also, or just the mayonnaise?
9: No. Well, yeah. Of course, I use the marinara sauce to make the spaghetti. But to add a little bit more flavor to it, I add mayonnaise.
0: So when you go to like Spaghetti Factory and they say, would you like some Parmesan cheese? You say, no, but do you have any Best Foods mayonnaise?
9: I do. I ask for a little side of mayonnaise.
0: And do they bring it?
9: You don't know how many eyebrows I get. Like, wait,
0: what? I was about to say. This is the Spaghetti Factory, sir. We have no mayonnaise.
9: Yeah, exactly. The one time a waiter, he was like, but you're only getting breadsticks. You're not getting a sandwich.
0: You know what? The coolest thing about that is you came up with an invention to deal with cafeteria food in school, and it worked.
9: No, yeah, exactly. And I'm in my mid-30s now, and I still do it.
0: Does anyone in your family or do your friends, do they do it, or do they think you're nuts?
9: So my wife tried it.
0: Uh-huh.
9: Just because she was like, out of curiosity, she wanted to test it out. And she gave me the bowl. She was like, yeah, no.
0: Okay, so it's a little bit of an acquired taste.
9: Exactly. It's something you have to get a little accustomed to.
0: All right.
9: Let's just say it's, what is it? What is it called?
0: An acquired taste.
9: Yeah, there you go. That's good. Leave it at that.
0: There you go. We'll call it that. You know, it's very cultured putting mayonnaise on your spaghetti.
9: Exactly. Pinkies up.
0: Now, is it better with a meat sauce or a marinara sauce or some kind of cream sauce on the spaghetti?
9: I would say more of a meat sauce. So something tomato based with some ground beef.
0: Yeah, I can see that being a little better. Get some meat in there with your mayonnaise on your spaghetti.
9: Yeah.
0: Okay, Sean, thanks for calling the Pastor Scott Show. 888-528-2557. I love it that people invent their stuff with the school cafeteria. You get that, and you have to eat something, and you're hungry, and it's like, ugh. Well, what happens if I put some mayonnaise on this? Like, hey, that's not bad. 888-528-2557. It's Open Line Friday. You can call about anything on the Pastor Scott Show. What is a weird food that you eat that you think is very unusual that maybe people would like, but people are reluctant to try? 888-528-2557. Eddie in Ventura, welcome to the Pastor Scott Show.
10: Oh, hi, Pastor Scott.
0: Hi, Eddie. How are you?
10: I'm doing good.
0: You're going to go home tonight and have some mayonnaise and spaghetti?
10: Oh, no. My favorite fruit is called the King of Fruit. I call it the King of Fruit.
0: King of Fruit. Okay, what's that?
10: It's called durian.
0: Durian.
10: It's a tropical Asian fruit that is so bad that you cannot eat, even in the place that they sell those durian, they don't even allow you to eat inside because it's so stinky.
0: Because it just stinks.
10: It really smells like, you know, the baby diaper.
0: It smells like the baby diaper, but you like this. Does it taste good?
10: Oh, it tastes so good. It's an acquired taste. As I was growing up as a kid, my whole family loved it. I can't stand it. I go, oh, it's so stinky. How are you going to eat those things? I mean, stinky.
0: Uh-huh.
10: They go, just try it. She told me like about three tries. After you pass the smell, oh, the taste is so sweet.
0: Wow.
10: And it's like, oh, it just, it's an acquired taste. You know, the first time it gets kind of mushy.
0: Uh-huh.
10: And then the second time, the taste drug, it's okay.
0: So you got to force yourself to eat it for a while.
10: Yeah, then you get addicted to it. You're totally addicted to it because it, but most of them grow in Thailand. They don't allow you to eat inside because it's so stinky. You can only eat outside.
0: Yeah. All right, durian.
10: It's the best fruit.
0: Durian fruit.
10: All my friend hates it. Every time I eat it, he's like, why do you eat that thing? And then one time I ate it at work.
0: Oh.
10: How do you know they can smell it through the vent? It was like, what the heck is that? I go, they came to the break room and go, what do you eat? And I go, durian. They go, don't eat that anymore in this thing.
0: You're like the guy who brought fish and put it in the microwave in the kitchen, and, you know, that's it for everyone. All right, durian fruit. All right. If people want to try something that smells terrible, looks like a baby's diaper, try durian fruit. It's where can we get something like that? I don't think they have that at Ralph's.
10: In like anywhere in, you know, like LA or Chinatown, St. Gabriel, all those areas that have.
0: So find it like an Asian market somewhere.
10: Yeah. I cannot get up here in Ventura. Every time when I pray for it, I had to go all the way down to LA area, to St. Gabriel, or even Rancho, and just. You know,
0: what now?
10: Get it.
0: Do you just eat it like a fruit, or do you mix it in with something?
10: It's a fruit. No, it's a fruit. You just open up because it's very spiky. So you need to be careful when you open up. I actually hurt myself one time trying to open up. The spike just poked through my fingers.
0: So you got to work really hard through some disgusting shell and the smelly thing to get to a smelly looking baby diaper like fruit. And you say it's wonderful.
10: Right. It's wonderful.
0: All right.
10: Another miracle for that fruit is they grow on trees, right? But if you walk underneath, it can kill you because it's so big and spiky. It's another one of those,
0: so you risk your life to get this smelly fruit.
10: But the God is good. That fruit only when it's ripe, when it's fall, only at night. Never fall during the day. God knows that it can hurt people during the day, so he makes the fruit only fall when it's ripe at night.
0: It only falls out of the tree at night.
10: Yep.
0: All right. Well, that's an amazing thing. Eddie, I appreciate that. I learned something new. Durian fruit, D-U-R-I-A-N.
10: You should try it.
0: Well, yeah, I don't think I guess I'll take your advice, though, and not try it at work.
10: Okay,
0: there you go. Eddie, thanks for calling the Pastor Scott Show, 888-528-2557. I'll tell you what, when I got in the elevator here in the building today, somebody had some stinky food. They, before me. Now, the person had already left the elevator, so I'm alone in the elevator, and I was legitimately concerned that when that door opens up and I walk out, somebody else is going to walk in there and think that was me. I had a whole speech ready to go. About how, hey, that smell is not me. I was ready, but the door opened up and there was nobody waiting for the elevator, and I scampered out of there as fast as I could. That's a true story. Absolutely true today. All right, it's Open Line Friday. You can call about anything you'd like. So 888-528-2557, 888-528-2557 is the number. On Open Line Friday, you can ask a Bible question, spiritual question. You can talk about something in the news, something going on you want to talk about. You can bring up a subject from earlier in the week. Maybe you didn't get through on the calls. You can talk about something silly, something fun. We will change the subject just for you, even go back and forth with it. Right now, the thing we've been talking about is a weird food that you like that most people don't like. And what is that? We've had mayonnaise on spaghetti. We've had Mexican hot dog, which is a hot dog grilled with with cheese and a tortilla, aunt. And we've had durian fruit, which apparently you need to have yourself at a safe distance from everyone else if you're going to eat that. 888-528-2557. Marlino, get your call as soon as we come back. And others on the Pastor Scott Show Open Line Friday. 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
5: No, this is a crazy diet. This is a diet that consists of eating sauerkraut and meat. Now, you understand, like, this is not a sustainable thing. Like, you can't just walk into
6: it. Well,
5: you know,
6: he sustains it because he does.
5: Can you imagine? He has to travel with coolers of sauerkraut.
6: But he does.
5: I'm not
6: going
5: to travel the world with a cooler full of sauerkraut. It's ridiculous. I can't do it. It's not sustainable.
4: Are you Maha?
5: I'm in favor of Maha. Like, I think people should be healthy.
6: No, he is not.
5: But I think ultimately, at the end.
6: He is completely not.
4: What's he eat?
6: Pop-Tarts.
5: No, I don't eat Pop-Tarts every day.
6: Okay, you eat sweets.
5: The Pop-Tart is one of the great American innovations in history of the world. If you think about it, it comes in this beautiful foil package.
6: He eats all the things you should not be eating. Every single thing.
3: That is Marco Rubio. We played that. We started off the show talking about Robert F. Kennedy Jr. and his weird diet of meat and sauerkraut.
7: I don't know what you're talking about.
3: Well, that inspired us to talk about what is a weird thing that you like to eat. Like that maybe not anyone else wants to eat. Maybe it smells bad. Maybe it's just hard to take, but it's actually pretty good and you like it. We've had some great suggestions so far. Mayonnaise on spaghetti. That one, you know, I don't know. That's just not sounding too good to me, but he loved it. What do you eat that's a weird thing to eat? 888-528-2557. 888-528-2557. Marlena in San Diego, welcome to the Pastor Scott Show.
8: Hi, Pastor Scott. How are you?
3: I'm good. How are you?
8: Oh, I'm good. Well, first of all, if you get the durian fruit, you're going to like it.
3: Okay, so now we have... So, you know, I looked up that durian fruit before the break. Caller was raving about durian fruit, but he said it smells terrible and it's hard to get in through the crust. The crust might kill you if it falls off a tree. And he says it looks like the inside of a baby's diaper, a dirty diaper, he said. And I Googled it during the break, and it does look like the inside of a dirty diaper.
8: But it's good and it's sweet.
3: But two votes now for durian fruit. Okay, all right. Now, do you have to, like, avoid everyone else after you eat that?
8: No, not me. I always was at someone else's house. But anyway, when we were growing up and to make meals stretch, my mother used to make hot dog salads. And I was at work one day as a grown-up, and one of the teachers turned to me and said, "What is that you're eating? Is that hot dogs and lettuce?"
3: Uh-huh.
8: And I said, "Yes, and you could only make it with Miracle Whip."
3: Hot dog, lettuce, and Miracle Whip. So not actual like salad dressing like ranch or something. You got to mix it up with Miracle Whip.
8: No, you have to have Miracle Whip. And it is, every once in a while as an adult, I'll be sitting and I'll say, "I want a hot dog salad."
3: You know what? I think that most of us, if you're... I don't know if it's still something that happens today. If you're younger and you're making food for little kids, do you chop up hot dogs and put it in all kinds of things? Because my mom did that all the time. Hot dogs and rice.
8: I did.
3: I don't think I ever had hot dogs and salad, though. I can imagine that.
8: Well, it's good. And remember the Miracle Whip.
3: Now, have you ever had hot dogs and salad and some durian fruit mixed in with that?
8: No. Okay. No, I don't think I'll go that far.
3: All right. And I think you're right. Just as the connoisseur that I am, Miracle Whip is the way to go, not mayonnaise with this particular salad.
8: That's right.
3: Yeah.
8: That's right.
3: Yeah. But don't look at the ingredients to that stuff, whatever you do. Marlena, thanks for calling the Pastor Scott Show. 888-528-2557. You know, I bet she goes out and she makes herself today a hot dog salad with Miracle Whip. Because, you know, she had that as a kid. I remember hot dog meals. It was like hot dogs and rice. You could just season it up a little bit differently. And that was like really good as a kid. I didn't realize that it meant we were dirt poor. That's what it actually meant, right?
9: What's wrong with that?
3: Nothing's wrong with that. You do what you got to do. I think that is.

0: is that's an amazing thing. I bet a lot of us have hot dog meals. That's the second hot dog meal that we've had today that people have made. All right, so what's something that you like to eat that's kind of that a lot of people think might be nasty, but is actually pretty good? You really like it and you would recommend it, even though it's hard for people to get past it. 888-528-2557. It is Open Line Friday, so you can change the subject, talk about whatever you'd like. 888-528-2557. 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
0: Thank you, Sheila.
1: One of my meals, and I know it's not good for me, but I love it, and I eat it every other month, is fried Spam with that bowl of spicy noodles that that they sell in the grocery store, the ones you add hot water to.
0: Yeah.
1: That is my go-to meal, and it's loaded with sodium. I know that, but I love it. Fried Spam and spicy noodles.
0: Fried Spam and spicy noodles. Now, how long have you been eating this dish?
1: Oh, God, please. For over a year. I just love it. And like I said, I eat it every other month. And I said, well, you know, we're all going to leave here some way, somehow.
0: This is a recent thing. Now, I thought maybe you're going to say you spent some time living in Hawaii or you grew up with it. But this is a new thing. You opened up a can of Spam, fried that up, and said, hey, I'll put this on some spicy noodles. And it worked for you.
1: Exactly. Because I grew up eating Spam. But I didn't grow up eating the spicy noodles. I'm from Oklahoma. I never had a spicy noodle in my life in Oklahoma.
0: Right. You know what?
1: Living out here in California, you know, they have every kind, all kind of different foods, from international foods. But I love Spam and the noodles, and I know it's loaded with sodium, but, you know, you only live once.
0: You know, there you go. And I mean, at some point, you just got to enjoy it. You're going to go, if you know Jesus, you're going to go be with Jesus.
1: Absolutely. That's where I'm going to be, with Jesus. And my last meal, hopefully, is a Spam and my spicy noodles.
0: Maybe at the wedding supper of the Lamb, everybody gets their favorite meal, and you're getting this.
1: Pastor Scott, it's a great topic. I love your show. God bless you, and have a great weekend.
0: Thank you, Sheila. Thanks for calling the Pastor Scott Show. 888-528-2557 is the number, 888-528-2557. Hey, Jose, you're going to Hawaii. I'm bringing that up because there's Spam in everything in Hawaii.
2: I've never tried Spam, ever.
0: You know, we make fun of it, but it's not bad.
2: I've seen, like, different flavors of Spam.
0: Yeah.
2: There's, like, a pineapple one?
0: Yes. It's like, it's fake ham.
2: Well, I like ham.
0: Yeah, I mean, it's, the thing is you're going to go to McDonald's in Hawaii, and they have it on the menu there. You can get, like, a Spam McMuffin.
2: I might have to try it out. Well, does it taste like ham, or does it taste like kind of like a hot dog, like a bologna? Like, what does it taste like?
0: It tastes like all three at the same time.
2: Ooh.
0: It's not bad. And like she said, it's not good for you. It's mostly salt.
2: Okay. I think. Maybe I'll just have one.
0: If you're at McDonald's anyway, you might as well go all the way. You know, Spam McMuffin, add some bacon, and see what happens to you. 888-528-2557. Open line Friday and call about anything you'd like. 888-528-2557. We're talking about silly things. You can talk about serious things if you want to. It is the Pastor Scott Show after all, so you don't have to wait. We'll change the subject just for you. 888-528-2557. The big question we've been asking, talking about so far is, what's a weird food that you like to eat that a lot of people think would be nasty or that smells bad or just doesn't seem very good, but you love it and you would recommend it? 888-528-2557. 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
3: Hello there.
0: Hi, Lena. Leah, how are you? Lena.
3: I am doing good. I'm doing awesome. I'm blessed.
0: Great. So what's the deal with you? What is the food item that people are going to say, I don't think I want to eat that, but you think it's a good idea?
3: People never thought, like, I never want to eat that, but they wonder, how the heck do you put it together? Pea sandwiches. Just P-E-A sandwiches.
0: Like just the peas and the roly peas in a sandwich?
3: With not Miracle Whip, but Best Fruit mayonnaise. It is so deliciously delicious.
0: Okay, so you're Now, do you mash up the peas? Otherwise, I see them just like rolling out of the side of the bread.
3: No. Yeah, I just put the peas in the plate, put a scoop of mayo in there, and just kind of like, you know, turn it over a little bit and put it in my sandwich, and it is heaven.
0: So you take some peas and some mayonnaise, and do you stir them up? Do you have to crush the peas?
3: No, no. I just stir it up a little bit and just put a little extra mayo, because I love mayo. I'm a mayo freak. Put a little extra mayo on my bread and set it in there and just forget it and eat it.
0: And just eat it at the sandwich. So the ingredients are bread, peas, and mayonnaise.
3: That's it.
0: That's it. Wow. That's How it. Long have you been eating that?
3: Since I was about 5, and I still make them. And my granddaughters, as a matter of fact, I just brought it up to them about a week ago, and they were looking at me like, how do you keep them in between both breads?
0: Yeah.
3: I said, well, you got to put mayo.
0: See,
3: they never thought it was going to be good. They tried it, and they're like, wow.
0: And they liked it. See, you got to have the mayonnaise, or you have just the peas rolling all over the table and everything.
3: Yeah,
0: and
3: they're going to be rolling all over the world. Yeah, no, you got to add that deliciously delicious best food mayo.
0: All right. It's got to be best foods mayonnaise, so not Miracle Whip.
3: It has to be not Miracle Whip. Let's need the Miracle Whip for the other stuff, but that has to be best food mayo.
0: Okay, so one more question. What kind of bread do you recommend for this sandwich?
3: Never have cared about what bread. It's all about the peas with mayo in any bread. It's good.
0: Okay, so you can pick your bread. So it can be white, brown bread. It can be sourdough, you know, rye.
3: Yeah, we're not going to be, we won't be racist. Let's just grab any bread you have and just do it, and you're going to continue doing them the rest of your life.
0: All right. Oh, there you go. See, there's a challenge for you, ladies and gentlemen, today. You're wondering, hey, it's Friday. You know, let's go crazy on our meal. Go get a can of peas. And some mayonnaise, best foods mayonnaise, and some bread of your choice. And all that together, and that'll be your meal for tonight. Okay, Lena, thanks for calling the Pastor Scott Show. 888-528-2557. 888-528-2557. 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So far what we've been talking about is what is a food item that you like to eat that's a little weird, that maybe sounds different or gross, smells bad, but for some reason you just really like it. 888-528-2557. 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
2: It is the Pastor Scott Show. We are live. It's open line Friday. 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Phone number is 888-528-2557, 888-528-2557. We've got a lot of stuff on the board, some different subjects coming up, too. It is open line Friday, so you can call about anything. 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So we'll get to all of these different calls here as we go through them. One of the issues we've been talking about is what's a, on the fun side of things, is what is a weird food that you like to eat that people think is gross or sounds weird? What is it that you would like to share with us that you think is really good, but other people might not think so, at least right initially? 888-528-2557, 888-528-2557. Olivia in California, welcome to the Pastor Scott Show.
3: Hi.
2: Hello, Olivia. How are you?
3: I'm doing good.
2: What is a weird food that you like, Olivia?
3: Okay, well, I don't really like it, but my dad loves it. He likes pizza and peanut butter.
2: Pizza and peanut butter. Now, how does he do it? Does he cook the peanut butter on top, or does he, like, dip it in peanut butter?
3: No. So he, it's like a sandwich. So he gets the pizza, he puts peanut butter on top, he spreads it, and he folds it and eats it like a taco.
2: Now, what else is on this pizza? Does it have the tomato sauce? Does it have, you know, mushrooms or anchovies? What does he put on there?
3: Usually just plain pepperoni. If it has, like, meat or anything on it, he doesn't do it.
2: So pepperoni and peanut butter.
3: Yes.
2: And he gets, like, a good Chicago style, I think, where you fold it on top of each other and...
3: Yeah.
2: Well, have you tried this?
3: I have. It's okay.
2: All right, but not something you're going to order.
3: No, I like my ranch and pizza.
2: I have not seen that on the California Pizza Kitchen menu. Yeah, that's an interesting one. I wonder how many people eat peanut butter and all kinds of weird stuff. Peanut butter is a very American thing. We eat it more than anybody else in the world. Yeah, Olivia, thanks for calling. That's an interesting thing your dad does. 888-528-2557, 888-528-2557. Tavis and Diamond Bar, welcome to the Pastor Scott Show.
4: Hey there, Pastor Scott. How are you?
2: I'm good, Tavis. How are you?
4: I'm good, thank you. I've got something that's very interesting.
2: Okay.
4: And I think it's only a Filipino thing, but I only know Filipinos that love it, and I love it. It's avocado milk and sugar.
2: Avocado milk and sugar. So how do you eat that?
4: Yeah. So you would smash the avocado, put a little bit of either milk, sugar, or you can use condensed milk.
2: Okay.
4: In a bowl. Yeah, like
2: in a bowl. Like a dessert. Does it just sort of get sort of creamy and more like a yogurt? It's a dessert, you're saying?
4: Yeah, it's kind of creamy. Yeah, I mean, it's just avocado, smashed avocado.
2: Yeah, all right. And you put some sugar in it, which cancels out all the benefit of the avocado.
4: Yeah, I could eat that all day.
2: Yeah, that's right. You know, it's one little bowl of that and 97 grams of fat right there.
4: Yeah. Healthy fat, right?
2: Well, yeah, that part of it, I don't know. The guy keeps popping up on my social media telling me about my diet is terrible. He says it's a bad thing to put sugar on anything.
4: And that's true.
2: And he's probably right. But that, okay, so avocado and sugar and what kind of milk?
4: Milk. Oh, just normal milk, any kind of milk.
2: Any kind of milk. Stir it up. Yeah. All right, you know what? Somebody out there could try that. That doesn't sound too scary to try.
4: No, it's not. I think they would love it. I mean,
2: yeah.
4: It's just delicious.
2: Like the mayonnaise on the spaghetti, I don't know. That's just, be hard. That's going to be hard to try. But I might make that. And I got some avocados at home. You probably need it to be pretty ripe.
4: Yes, you do, definitely.
2: Yeah, okay. All right. So maybe I'll think about that when my avocados are about done.
4: For all right. Sure, I'd love to know how you liked it, but okay.
2: All right, Tavis, thanks for calling the Pastor Scott Show. 888-528-2557. It is Open Line Friday, so we'll take your call on anything. So we got some more calls on the food, so hang on for that. A couple of calls about biblical questions. We'll get to that here in just a minute. Don in L.A., welcome to Open Line Friday.
5: Yeah, I hate to be a killjoy about all this, but, you know, there's so many...
2: You're going to call about Trump.
5: Well, they talk about the news.
2: Okay.
5: There's so many surreal things happening. I mean, the very fact that is based upon a conversation with Marco Rubio just this past week, was stranded on an airplane along with the press and the rest of the cabinet that could have been shot down by the Iranians.
2: So you're talking about, so the audience is aware, there is a issue of President Trump got onto Air Force One. This happened a few weeks ago in Turkey. Got on Air Force One, and apparently, because of threats maybe coming from Iran, he got on the plane and then immediately got on the catering cart, and they snuck him off of Air Force One, and they didn't tell anybody else about that other than Secret Service knew about it. And everybody else got on the plane, and some people are saying, if the plane was in danger, is it cool that they took off anyway with members of the press? Rubio and some cabinet members were on there. Go ahead. Just want to catch people up. That's what you're talking about, right?
5: Well, it's so typical of him. That, you know, he always wants to be the control freak for everything.
2: Okay, do you think it was his decision or was it the Secret Service decision? Did he say...
5: He says the Secret Service told him this, but he could have spoken up and said, what about the rest of my cabinet? Or about the people that might get shot down? They didn't even think this thing through. He's very passive when he wants to be or whatever, but then he's very aggressive. And I got... The illustration I wanted to talk about was $20 million in the news for electrified gloves for ICE.
2: Oh, yeah.
5: There were two incidents in Ukraine recently where the public erupted over something Zelensky had done. And they had huge demonstrations, and he responded by a hearkening to what they had to say and adjusting his policy. Not Trump. After all this controversy last year about ICE and all the killings and all that stuff, he authorizes $20 million. That's a lot of money for a lot of these these gloves that are lethal. They actually have lethal settings.
2: So we've moved on from the Air Force One issue, though.
5: Well, it's like I'm saying, everything nowadays is so surreal.
2: Do the gloves have I don't think the gloves have lethal settings.
5: Yes, they do.
2: They do? I'm going to have to look that up. Yeah. So the deal is that instead of... shooting people or hitting them over the head with a stick that a police officer might have or an ICE officer, that they would have these gloves that would work like a stun gun, except you touch them on the shoulder and it disables a person.
5: Well, Scott, I just keep thinking to myself, you know, what would a Christian nation look like, you know, if they really had Christian values? We keep complaining that the culture doesn't share our values. You have so many other people in the culture, the ones that are complaining about why they're so brutal about everything, that people can't peacefully protest.
2: Peacefully protest all the time.
5: Yes, but not with being threatened with electric. They can slap you.
2: I appreciate the controversy, Don, about the gloves, and I think that's a worthy conversation for people to say, to how do ICE agents deal with their commission to remove people from the country. I totally get that conversation, but they're not coming after protesters with those gloves, or if they are, it's in lieu of guns. Which would you rather have? And it's only protesters. It's only protesters
5: either.
2: who are breaking the law or being violent.
5: Oh, they're not being violent. That's just an excuse.
2: You're saying that officers are going to just come after people with lethal electric gloves and kill them?
5: These people
2: for protesting.
5: They want their
2: Don.
5: Pound of flesh. They got a
2: Don.
5: Chip on their shoulder.
2: Don, I don't think
5: they
2: so.
5: Are,
2: I think
5: well,
2: there are
5: think
2: there are legitimate
5: want,
2: there are legitimate things
5: reality.
2: to discuss about how the issue is being handled with illegals, but there is also an issue of people who are here illegally, the law being broken, and many of those people are very bad people who need to be arrested.
5: There's a legitimate criminals here. I agree. But
2: okay.
5: These demagogues are beyond.
2: So the legitimate criminals, how should they be handled, and how do we sort it out?
5: They should go find them and deport them.
2: And how do we catch them if they're running away from us? Do we shoot them or do we grab them with the electric glove?
5: You don't. According to the Supreme Court, you're not allowed to shoot even people fleeing from police. That's a cruel and unusual punishment.
2: I don't agree with shooting them. I think the electric glove is a much better way to deal with it.
5: Oh,
2: Between the two things, I would rather get...
5: This is crowd controls. Look, the whole thing is just so much grifting and so much... self-serving, you know, contracts and rewarding people and all this cruelty. The whole thing just is not Christian. It is not a Christian nation. That's what boggles my mind. We are becoming the great Babylon. The
2: well,
5: great
2: we've left God a long time ago, didn't we? I mean, really,
5: time.
2: As
5: we
2: a country,
5: sure
2: we left God decades ago.
5: What are we doing to correct it?
2: Well, I think you got to start with your neighbors.
5: Worse.
2: Don, I got a lot of people on hold. You got a food that you like that nobody else likes?
5: Lately, I've been on a kind of a strict diet because of some histamine issues or something.
2: Okay, all right. Well, take care of yourself with that. That is important. That's why I started the conversation with me and my asparagus and garlic that nobody in my family likes, but it is good for you. Don, thanks for calling the Pastor Scott Show. Everybody's opinion. You're welcome to have your opinions on that. The glove thing is, I got to look that up. I don't think it's lethal. What it is... Is it will disable you? I can't believe this is even a thing. 888-528-2557. 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
6: Hi, Pastor Scott. Okay, how about fried okra? It's very popular in the
2: All right.
6: South, and I know a lot of people.
2: Now, I think fried okra is popular. A lot of people like fried. I've had fried okra before.
6: Okay, as long as it is soaked in yellow cornmeal, and you buy the sliced okra that's frozen in the bag, and you put it in the bowl, you put the yellow cornmeal all over it, and let the yellow cornmeal soak in as it defrosts, okay?
2: Okay.
6: Take it out of the bowl with a slotted spoon, put it in a frying pan that's got a little bit of very hot oil in it, and you let it fry until it's really crispy and golden brown. Turn it, you know, of course, and get every part of it golden brown and crispy. And there's no sliminess to it.
2: But this is pretty popular, I would say, right? I'll bet a lot of people listening, though, here in Southern California have never had okra.
6: Yeah, in the South, it's very popular.
2: Very popular in the South, Marilyn, I'm coming up on a break. Appreciate
6: it. They love it, and they were born and raised in California.
2: All right. Marilyn, appreciate your call. I'm coming up on a break. 888-528-2557. It's Open Line Friday. So we got a lot of calls. When we come back from the break, I'll get all of your calls here. We got Mike and Ed and Paul and LaVon and Yvonne and Lubin's and others. A lot of people. Susan, other bunch of people calling right now. 888-528-2557. It's Open Line Friday. You can call about anything you'd like. So we're going to change the subject, go back and forth. We'll talk about the food, talk about the politics if you want to. We'll talk about something in the news or just something that's fun or Bible questions. They're all on the board right now. 888-528-2557. Pastor Scott Show, we're live. Hey, one of the things that you got to do is take care of your health. We've been talking about health food, but you also got to take care of other things. Sleep apnea is one of those things that while I decided to start taking care of my health and lose some weight, I needed to deal with my sleep apnea. And I did. I went to go see Dr. Eddie Simon because he offers a different device than the CPAP machine. It's a miracle device. It is a custom-made mouthpiece that I wear inside my mouth. I close my mouth around it while I sleep. It moves my jaw and tongue in the right position. It opened up my airway, and I'll tell you what, it ended my snoring, which made my wife very happy. We both sleep great now because of that, and it relieved my sleep apnea. I wake up with all kinds of energy, feeling better than I have in years. This is a great deal for you. I think this can work for you. Call Dr. Eddie Simon. He's right here in Los Angeles. His number is 800-92-SMILE, 800-927-6453. 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We'll be right back.
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0: 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You can call about anything you'd like. Spiritual question, Bible question, something in the news. However you'd like to do it today, the floor is yours. We'll change the subject just for you. One of the things we've been talking about is the different kinds of foods that people eat that are weird. Like maybe you eat something that is really weird. We've had, and you want to share that. Like maybe it smells bad, looks bad. Other people don't like it or don't want to eat it, but you think it's great. What is it? 888-528-2557. I'm going to try to get to as many calls as I can. Lots of people on the line here. LaVon in Oxnard, welcome to the Pastor Scott Show.
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0: Hi, LaVon. 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
1: Yes, I would like to preface my questioning with my experience with Spam. As a child, my father would make Spam for his lunch, and he would fry it and give us some. Well, we liked it, but now I get married in 1958, and I thought I fixed my Spam. And while I was eating, I'm reading the ingredients, and it says cow's lips and jaws and tongues and no, I don't want that. And I haven't eaten it since. That was 1950.
0: It's otherwise known as beef, LaVon.
1: It's
0: cow.
1: Yes, and I realize wieners and all the other sausages have the same thing in it.
0: They do. Sometimes that's why they have that. That's why they have that. They have that phrase that nobody likes to know how the sausage is made. They just like the sausage.
1: Right. And I grew up with chicken feet, too.
0: Yeah, chicken feet, pig's feet, people eat. The pig snout people eat. All kinds of stuff out there.
1: So you had another
0: question.
1: Yes, I have a question about junk mail. And they're always asking, I won't call it junk, but they're always requesting money.
0: It's junk mail.
1: Every one of them has a sad story, and I can't, you know, I hate to throw it away, especially if it's got a dollar bill there, and you've got to respond, you got to open it up, and I don't, you know, what do you do about that? Every day I get a handful of mail, it's all requesting a donation.
0: Yeah, well, you know what, and you're not obligated to give to, you're not.
1: I support a church. It's in Oregon, but it's not a tithe.
0: Yeah,
1: and I kind of—that's why I kind of felt like I started giving to the these donations. But then they must sell my name because all these different donations. Requesting donations. How do I handle that?
0: Yeah, I get a ton of them also. Like every day, I get a million of them.
1: Yes.
0: You know, the first thing I would say is don't worry about those companies, right? Some people are supporting them and some people aren't, and they know that, and it's really between you and the Lord what you want to do.
1: Okay.
0: So don't feel bad. Don't feel bad tossing it. You're not obligated to do anything. You know, I would say you want to support your church, and then there might be some companies out there that are doing a great job. A great job with something that means something more to you. Like some companies, what they're doing is they're providing water in places in the world where there's no fresh water. Or some are providing for orphans or providing for trafficked kids. I think that God puts a passion on our heart that's different, you know, for a lot of people. You know, we do charities every month here on our station. This month it's Holt International. It's a great company. You can go to kkla.com, click on the banner if you want to give, and it's to a school. It's to a school in Mongolia. And $150, you help put a kid in what's called the Jesus School. It's a great thing. Mm-hmm. It's not for everybody. A lot of people are going to do it. You know, $150 is not a big deal, but some people give a lot to that, and they give nothing to something else. And I think it's really between you and the Lord and how you want to handle it. But number one, don't feel pressured because of junk mail. You're right. Somebody sold your name and it's out there, and that's how the junk, that's how the junk mail world goes.
1: To alliterate.
0: Yeah. But you aren't obligated to give a, give to any of it. You should just say, what, Lord, would you like me to do? Find something that God has put on your heart and do that, and be generous that way. And you know, that, that envelope that you throw away and you feel bad about it, somebody else is going to throw away the envelope that you kept, and they're going to give money to that group, and God will work it all out.
1: I got it. Okay. I want to thank you very much for that, that suggestion.
0: Yeah. Don't worry about it. You do what God wants you to do with it. And, you know what? The, you're a generous person, and that's why you're on that list, but that is not meant to be pressure for you to give to all those groups.
1: Yeah.
0: All right.
1: Nonstop. Okay. Thank you very much, Pastor Scott.
0: Thanks, LaVon. Thanks for calling the Pastor Scott Show. 888-528-2557. It's open line Friday. We'll talk about whatever it is you would like to talk about. Ed and Chino, welcome to the Pastor Scott Show.
2: Hey, you got me laughing today. I was listening to all the people calling in that you mentioned about the elevator and the other person trying to sell you on that eating that durum.
0: All that durian fruit. Yeah, we had two people who are saying, hey, you know what, you got to be on a deserted island if you want to eat it because you'll offend everyone, but it's good, apparently.
2: Yeah. I mean, I guess people say the same thing about garlic, you know, and there's a wonderful dish that my mother used to make. Before I say that, though, your experience on the elevator.
0: Yeah.
2: And you were trapped at that moment.
0: For people early who weren't listening earlier, I was in the elevator today. It was just somebody had stinky food in there. They had already left, and the food was just, the stench was still in there. And I was afraid people were going to think it was me. So I was making a plan for my excuse for the stink in the elevator. And nobody came on when I got off, and I literally ran out of there. I didn't want anybody to know. I'm worried that it's in my coat. I'm worried that I smell like it just in the 2 minutes I was in that elevator.
2: That smell that you makes me laugh because it reminds me of Durham. I had to try.
0: I saw it this summer,
2: and I had to try it. It reminds me, you know, if it stinks like that, why? You know, it's like, to me, it's like straining a pair of dirty socks.
0: Yeah, usually stink means bad. Don't eat it.
2: Thank you. Yeah. That's it.
0: Now, right? Did you like it? Did you try it?
2: Yeah, that's horrible.
0: Okay. Just, we have two votes for durian fruit and one vote against.
2: And I eat anything.
0: And you
2: eat it or you went to bed with no food.
0: Right.
2: So, I'm really durable. But the garlic thing, I love garlic. I had to go for almost 30 years with my wife not cooking with garlic or very little. She didn't like it. So, therefore, we didn't get it. But so the garlic, my mother raised me on this simple meal. It was shrimp, olive oil, parsley, and garlic, a lot of it, and put it in the oven. And then after that, sauteed, cooked, to put that on the table with a baguette, and everybody sit around the table with a toothpick, picking the shrimp and the garlic, dipping the bread into the garlic oil. It was just heavenly. But, you know, the whole house smelled like it. But, you know, it can be offensive to people, you know. And it just blows me away that it's such a good thing for you.
0: That garlic is such a good thing. Well, you know, when I started, I don't know if you heard, but my weird food is I did it this morning. So what made me think of this is I laid out a huge grill platter full of asparagus. I salt and peppered it, and I smothered it in garlic. I love garlic, but way too much for me today. Horrible. Like, I might have been...
2: you can overdo anything, right?
0: Yeah, but... and it stinks up the house. My wife always knows, Scott cooked his asparagus today. And they won't eat it. My wife won't eat it. My kids won't eat it. And I think it's really good. Like, super good.
2: It is. You know, I had a medical condition years ago that took me about a year and a half to find out what was wrong with me. And I have not had... I even had the doctors, you know, probe from the back end and all that kind of stuff to figure out why I had this scent around me. I bathe all the time. You couldn't figure out what it was. Uh-huh. And I was in classrooms and stuff. Anyway, when I quit taking a garlic, or the pills, I didn't know they're scented and unscented, but I was taking garlic, and that's what it was.
0: Oh, yeah, it'll come right out your pores.
2: could come back.
0: Yeah, see, I worry about that. I might have made the elevator worse, you know, because of that today. I don't know.
2: I hope not. Well, Ed, brother, yeah, have fun with the rest of the people.
0: All right, Ed, thanks for calling the Pastor Scott Show. 888-528-2557. It is open line Friday, 888-528-2557. Mike in Santa Clarita, welcome to the Pastor Scott Show. Mike, welcome to Open Line Friday.
3: Yeah, my question was, in the rapture, nothing has to occur that hasn't already occurred. But in tribulation, I believe things do have to occur in order for the tribulation. Am I correct, or am I
0: you mean in the,
3: on the wrong straight?
0: You mean you're saying nothing has to happen before a rapture happens, or like a rapture of the church, but things have to happen before the tribulation period.
3: Right.
0: Well, there's a lot of views, okay? There's a whole bunch of different views. A lot of people would say that the idea in the, with the pre-tribulation rapture is what you're talking about, is that the church is distinct from Israel, and because of that, the tribulation period, a seven-year period in this point of view, is and it's in Scripture, that there will be an end period of time. Most people think it's a literal 7 years because it spells out the days. Scripture does in a couple of places. Some people believe that that's just for Israel and God finishing his promises with Israel. It would be Daniel's 70th week. And then if the church is not included in that, then the theory is that the church is raptured out, taken out of the world before that. And that God only deals with Israel and whoever is left for that last 7 years. So to your question in that point of view, nothing would have to happen necessarily before the rapture, but probably that 7 years, I would think, begins immediately after. So my suggestion would be that it looks pretty clear that we're headed towards those last days before a rapture would happen. You know what I mean? Like, it has to be possible. But like I said, there's a million other views out there, but the way I would look at that is that the world is barreling toward exactly where the scriptures say it's going to go. And one day Jesus is going to return. His feet are going to land on the Mount of Olives. He's going to march into Jerusalem through the East Gate, and things will begin to wrap up from there. There will either be a 1,000-year reign of Christ or the judgment. There's different views of even all of those things. But the rapture, pre-tribulation rapture theory, is that the church is taken out before that seven-year period. But immediately before it.
3: All the believers.
0: Take all the believers
3: all
0: out.
3: The believers
0: true believers.
3: Out.
0: True believers will be out. Yeah, not church members. True believers. And only God knows who they are.
3: Correct.
0: Yeah.
3: Thank you.
0: So that would be the idea. But, you know, get into your Bible with those things and make sure that you know what the Bible has to say. My view is that things are going to be very difficult and getting worse and worse for believers up until that point. And that just means be prepared and don't be worried about it, because you're going to go get to be with Jesus. The worst thing that will ever happen to you is you get to spend eternity with Jesus. That's a good deal. All right. Mike, thanks for calling the Pastor Scott Show Open Line Friday. Okay, a lot of calls right now, 888-528-2557. Trying to get through as fast as we can here. Yvonne in Hacienda Heights, welcome to the Pastor Scott Show.
4: Hi, Pastor Scott. Happy Friday.
0: Happy Friday to you.
4: It's not so much like a weird food, but more like some people like pepperoni on the pizza, some people don't. And I try to stay away from the cured meat because it's not too good for our stomachs. But anyways, a shaking bunch of lunch, I always request a cheese pizza with just pepperoni and that's it. And they have all these different pizzas. And then they say, oh, give us like maybe 7 minutes and come back. And my pizza is gone. And nobody orders it. But when I ordered it, then it's gone. So that's not fun.
0: Oh,
4: but,
0: what do you mean it's gone? Meaning that you order a pepperoni pizza and they don't have it?
4: Well, when you go to Brunch or Lunch, they have all these different pizzas with veggie, and then they have, but they never have just cheese and pepperoni.
0: Oh, is this like a buffet?
4: Yeah. The
0: okay, buffet. It's like a buffet, so there's different types of pizza, and your favorite is gone whenever you go there.
4: Well, it's not even there. So I will request a special pizza to be made with just the cheese and pineapple. And they have, just that.
0: Okay, and just cheese and pineapple, right. But no meats, nothing else. Cheese and pineapple.
4: No meat.
0: See, that's just the one I made for my son's friend, and we talked about that a little while ago. We tended to like that one.
4: Yeah.
0: I was surprised.
4: Yeah, and it's so yummy. But, you know, the thing is, because everything else is there, and, you know, normally you would think, oh, I want the sausage, I want the pepperoni, and, you know, I want the specialty, and they're being taken. But when I choose the one that I want, I go back, and it's not there anymore.
0: Yeah, that's a bummer. You know, you might need a better brunch and lunch strategy. Like maybe you need to go a little sooner. You know, maybe you can like keep an eye out for when the kitchen is bringing it out fresh and just time your lunch right around that.
4: Exactly. I'll just stand at the counter and wait till they bring it out.
0: That might be the way to go, you know, to get that. Yeah. I have been known to let people like go in front of me in line because I know they're about to bring out the fresh orange chicken over at the Speedy Bear where I get that. And you know what? That works out pretty well. Maybe I got to wait 5 more minutes, but I get fresh food that way. See, that's the type of strategy you need right there if you're going to handle a buffet or that type of restaurant.
4: Yeah, I need to do that. And then I have a message for Jose.
0: Yes, Jose, call for you. Go ahead.
4: Do not eat the spam. Just don't. That's just don't even try.
0: Jose's going to Hawaii, so you're saying don't have the spam McMuffin at the McDonald's in Hawaii.
4: Don't have anything spam. I mean, when the lady called right now and said what's inside of it, I didn't think what's inside of it, but I just know how it looks, that there's not something.
0: Yeah, like it doesn't look good in that can, but have you tried it? Have you tried to fry up a piece of that and put it in between a couple of pieces of bread? And
4: yeah, I've tried it. I don't care for it, and now I won't even try it anymore because of what she said is in it. And I'm just warning Jose. You could try it if you want, but I'm just saying you shouldn't try it.
0: All right, Yvonne. Jose is getting the message here about that. Thanks for calling the Pastor Scott Show. I didn't realize spam was going to be so controversial today. 888-528-2557. It's Open Line Friday. We'll take your call on anything you would like today. 888-528-2557. 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
5: Hey, Pastor Scott. Real quickly, I don't think it's a weird food anymore. The gentleman mentioned that avocado drink, super tasty. I just picked some up from a local boba shop.
0: That's not why I'm calling. Avocado milk and sugar, he said.
5: And ice.
0: Yeah.
5: Super delicious. Get it, you know, half sugar or quarter sugar, so it's not too sweet. But what if you could pray with me again for an unreached people group, real quickly.
0: Oh, okay. Which group are we talking about today?
5: Actually, two groups, the Day and the Noon of Northern Vietnam. They're very closely related. Both have about 1 to 1.5 million people, very few Christians. They're related to the Zhuang of Southeast China, which is the largest unreached people group in China. But anyways, the Day, T-A-Y, and the Noon. N-U-N-G.
0: Tay and the Noon. You called, I think, last week or the week before about another people group. I think a lot of people probably haven't heard of. And that's a good thing. And, you know, person just talking about end time stuff. A lot of people believe that end times don't happen until every group has been reached with the gospel. So we'll pray for them. All right, God, I thank you for Paul and his heart for unreached people groups. And today, the Tay and the Noon in Vietnam, Lord, we pray for everybody who's trying to reach them, and we pray that they would reach them with the true gospel, that they would be receptive, that there would be safety, there would be translation that is clear of the gospel, and that many would be saved. We thank you, Lord, for them, and we're praying for these groups today on the Pastor Scott Show. I encourage everybody to continue to pray for the Tay and the Noon. In Jesus' name, amen.
5: Amen. Thank you, Pastor Scott.
0: All right, Paul, thanks for calling the Pastor Scott Show. 888-528-2557. 888-528-2557 is the number. Manuel from L.A. Got about 45 seconds. What's your weird food, Manuel?
6: Hello. My weird food is I like to take like a handful of preferably almonds. And I know it sounds weird, but I like to soak them in vinegar and then put a little bit of sugar.
0: Now, where did you get that idea?
6: So I saw my little cousin doing it. He's like 9, but it seemed pretty interesting. And it's not like how you would expect it to be. It's actually pretty good.
0: Yeah, it's pretty good. Vinegar, almonds, and sugar.
6: Yeah.
0: And you let them soak, and does it make them soft? Do you get to stir it up? How does it work?
6: It kind of, it makes them, like, not soft, but, like, moist.
0: Uh-huh.
6: So, like, they're not crunchy, but yeah. they taste pretty good. I don't know why.
0: All right. Well, you know what? That does not sound good, but your cousin might be onto something there. Maybe he should bottle that. Market that out there. Maybe it's really good. Manuel, I gotta take a break, but thanks for calling with that. Almonds and vinegar and sugar. Open line Friday and call about anything you'd like. 888-528-2557. We'll be right back with your call. 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

0: Final question, 888-528-2557. 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
1: Hi, Pastor Scott. I grew up with my mom serving us a piece of lettuce with a half of a pear from a can, and then a spoonful of mayonnaise and grated cheese on top. And I absolutely love it. And anytime I tell somebody about it, they kind of choke. I finally looked it up, and it is actually a thing. It's called a southern pear salad.
0: A southern pear salad. All right.
1: A southern pear salad. Yep.
0: So that is.
1: And also.
0: Oh.
1: Oh, go ahead.
0: You're right. I see it. I just Googled it. Sure enough.
1: it's good stuff. I really enjoy that. My family won't eat it, but I do.
0: Well, that's what we're talking about, is that certain things are really good, but they don't sound good, and then our families don't eat it. But that looks pretty good. I just found it. Somebody gave it 5 stars in a particular recipe of...
1: Very good.
0: So is it just... It's lettuce, a half a pear, like from a can, and some mayonnaise.
1: Right.
0: Is that it?
1: And then my mom would dice up American cheese, which I don't eat American cheese anymore. But the American cheese, you got to have that cheese on there, and it was just quite a treat.
0: Yeah, I would never think of putting those things together, but there it is. Cool.
1: Yep, there it is.
0: All right. Hey, thank you for sharing that with us. I bet some people might try that. I got some pears at home and some mayonnaise and some lettuce. And so you love it. Do you only love it because it reminds you of your mom, or is it really good?
1: No, it's really good. No, nothing good reminds me of my mom, sorry to say. But kind of a joke about the garlic.
0: Uh-huh.
1: My first marriage, I'm on my second marriage. My first marriage, my husband was abusive, and he drank a lot. And in order to keep him away from me, I would take garlic cloves and mash them up, put them in my mouth, and just swallow them whole. And that way, the garlic would leak out of my skin. And being drunk, he didn't notice, but sometimes he'd just leave me alone because he thought I stunk.
0: Maybe he was a vampire. You know what they say. With all of that.
1: Who knows?
0: Well,
1: who knows?
0: Yeah, Susan, I hope that I'm you're saying that. I ate so much garlic today. Maybe Christy's going to be on the other side of the couch later on. We'll see.
1: Well, she could either be turned on or turned off. You never know.
0: That's right.
1: Could be
0: either way. Susan, thanks for calling the Pastor Scott Show. 888-528-2557. 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
0: mm-hmm.
2: and the Hawaiian ones.

0: my family like to eat with the pineapple on it. I just find that odd to have pepperoni with fruit. So,
1: I said earlier that I used to only prefer pizza with dead animals on it, which is maybe a gross way of saying it, right? But I recently had pineapple, just pineapple and cheese, because one of my son's friends wanted that. So I made it at home for him. And I got to say, I kind of liked it. I was surprised.
0: So, right on.
1: Yeah.
0: There's a new trend going around where people buy that pineapple and then they pour like Kool-Aid in it and you let it sit in this jar and it's supposed to taste really good. It's pretty sweet. But anyways, that's a trend going around.
1: Pineapple and Kool-Aid. I'll look at that. All right, go ahead. What's your question?
0: Yeah. My question real quick is a friend of mine who's a believer, we agree on a lot of things, but one thing we disagree on heavily is believers who commit suicide. What's your take? Do you believe they're in heaven and saved? My friend, he believes that if you're a Christian, that they're not even a Christian if they actually go through with suicide. And I'm not advocating for someone to commit suicide. I'm just saying that if a Christian who's just struggling with some sort of doubt or depression and all that heavy stuff, and they were to attempt it and commit it, that I believe they are saved. They're just struggling mentally. But what's your take? Do you believe a Christian who commits suicide is going to heaven, or is that a question mark there?
1: I would tend to agree with you in that the Bible says you're saved because you believe that Jesus Christ is your Savior. You believe He died for your sins, that He rose again from the grave. And the idea that an action that you would take of any kind can unsave you, I think is wrong. If you're truly saved. Now, some people would say that if you get to the point of suicide, then maybe you don't really trust the Lord, and it's evidence of that. But I'm not sure that's always true. I think that's true probably sometimes for people, but I think in some places, depression is a real thing and mental illness is a real illness. And lots of people who are struggling with suicide get a false idea in their head that it would be better if I wasn't around. And that's the wrong view. That's not right. And it's a mental illness because it goes against kind of the nature of human beings. We want to protect our life naturally. It's hard for me to believe that somebody who's suffering from a legitimate mental illness is not saved somehow because they would go through that. And the Bible never treats suicide as something that for sure means you aren't saved. It never says that. However, if you are to the place where you're going to commit suicide and maybe you're depressed or maybe you've got some mental illness, you do need to turn and trust the Lord. It is certainly a sign of a place in your life where you don't trust the Lord like you should for your life. I don't think that is automatically meaning that you are in disbelief, saving belief. Some people say, I heard it said one time that the reason that you don't go to heaven if you commit suicide is because the last thing you ever did was a sin. And I thought, well, I bet a lot of people get in car accidents and die. The last thing that comes out of their mouth is a curse word. And I don't think they're not going to heaven, right? You know what I mean? So what I think is really important is that we understand that first of all, Jesus is the judge. And He's the judge of our heart. And that when Jesus died on the cross, He died for all of our sins. And I think we have to trust Him with that. Now, suicide, when it's in the Bible, it's not a good thing, right? It's Saul, it's Judas, a couple other people. Mm-hmm. The accounts are, describing what they did. But I don't think there's anything that says that you automatically lose your faith for that.
0: I agree.
1: So I'm in that place.
0: I appreciate your time.
1: When I've dealt with people who have committed suicide and taken their life, I think you just have to, like anything else, leave it in God's hands, because I think there's people who you think are saved because they go to church and they're nice people and they say all the right things, and maybe they don't know Jesus in their heart. The Bible says there's going to be people like that. So we don't really know. Mm-hmm. We just have some evidence. So it's probably worth, being concerned about it. But at the same time, I think God's grace is very wide and He understands what we're really going through. Chris,
0: I appreciate that. Thank you, helpful. Man.
1: Yeah, thanks for calling the Pastor Scott Show. 888-528-2557, open line Friday. Rick in Ontario, welcome to the Pastor Scott Show.
2: Hey, Pastor Scott, I'm a champion now. My conscience got to me. And I would say the balut has got to be the worst thing. That man, he may have eaten a balut.
1: What's it called, a balut?
2: Yes.
1: What is a balut?
2: It's a chicken egg. It's buried down in the ground till it's just about to be hatched.
1: And so it's a like a fertilized egg. Do people eat it?
2: Oh, yeah. Oh, it's got to be the most horrible thing in the world. And what is a rutabaga? What's up with a rutabaga? It's got to be the most unused food.
1: Well, I don't know, but right now I'm gonna be stuck on a balut for a while. So it's a fertilized egg that's about to be hatched, but you cook it and you eat it.
2: And it's from the Philippines.
1: I see that. B-A-L-U-T. You might be the winner today of a food I am not going to try.
2: Well, thank you for allowing me to call. I sure enjoy it.
1: Thank you, Rick. Thanks for calling. Thanks for calling the Pastor Scott Show. All right, there you go. Fertilized egg, chicken egg, and right before hatching, you eat that. Called a balut. Anybody, any takers on that? We're talking about weird foods. It's Open Line Friday. 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
11: How you doing, Pastor?
1: I'm good. How are you doing, Chris?
11: All right. And I'm sitting right here, and there is my Pastor Scott radio right next to me, just like in the promo.
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11: Wouldn't that be neat? Okay, you were talking about weird food, and I never thought it would come to this. But my daughter, when she got married, she was dirt poor, and the only meat that they could afford for a while was liver. And every kid I know of would just turn their nose up at liver forever. But she takes that liver, she soaks it in buttermilk and soy sauce for a day. And that takes away all that weird, nutty flavor to it.
1: Mm-hmm.
11: And then she pan fries it with shake and bake for pork. Pan fries it, and I swear, that is the most delectable treat. In fact, I sat down, I was eating it, and I finally realized, you know what? Probably not a good idea that I sit down and eat the entire liver of a cow in one sitting. I had to stop.
1: Yeah, that's probably a bad thought right there. So she soaks it in the, you say soy sauce?
11: Yeah, buttermilk and soy sauce. And it just counteracts whatever the thing that everybody hates about liver. And it just creates the most tender, wonderful flavor. You got to try it to believe it.
1: You know, I wonder how many of these things that we're learning about today. So one of the questions we asked on the show today is, if you're just joining us, is what's a weird food that smells bad, looks bad, seems disgusting that you like that other people don't like? I wonder how many of these things, Chris, were discovered on a dare.
11: Exactly.
1: You know what I mean?
11: Who discovered you could eat an oyster? How hungry did that guy have to be to eat something that looks like it came out of a whale's nose?
1: That's right. I mean, you know, how somebody, see, I'll give you $100 if you go over there and eat that.
11: Or, exactly.
1: Or shekels or whatever it is. I mean, when you think about it, a lot of food is like that. You know, I Googled, our last caller talked about, for the break, talked about balut, which is eating a fertilized egg. Usually a duck egg is what I discovered online, but sometimes a chicken egg. And you boil it and you eat it. But I looked that up, and that just seems nasty to me. But you know what? I guess it's chicken. And it's like, yeah. It's a baby chicken, and people like it. Doesn't seem like
11: it's hideous on so many levels.
1: Yeah, but you know what? Somebody said, I dare you to cook that thing up and eat it. You know, or they said, hey, here's a hard-boiled egg, but it actually was a fertilized egg, and there's a chicken inside, and somebody ate it, and everybody thought it would be gross, right? And they're laughing at that guy, and he's like, this is really good. What is this? See?
11: Yeah.
1: Sometimes I think some of our food items, like your liver experiment, somebody said, why don't we soak that in some soy sauce and buttermilk and see what happens, and give it to Fred, see what he thinks of it.
11: Yeah. I'm kind of wondering if that wedding feast of the lamb, when the day comes, will look like one of those feasts from Indiana Jones, full of all kinds of things that nobody ever thought would be great.
1: Yeah, you know, something's coming. All right.
11: Yeah.
1: Yeah. Hey, you know, that wedding feast, it could be like special. You know how you get your own name? Bible actually says Jesus will name you. Maybe you get your own meal.
11: Yeah, and there
1: it's
11: you
1: like,
11: go.
1: And it's like, Chris, you were right. Liver, that's what you get. Wedding feast of the lamb. Then soaked in buttermilk and soy sauce. That might be the way.
11: Bring it on.
1: Chris, thanks for calling the Pastor Scott Show. 888-528-2557. Merkt from Inglewood. Welcome to the Pastor Scott Show. Do I have your name right? Is it Merkt?
12: No, it's Mercy.
1: Oh, Mercy.
12: Pastor Scott, how are you?
1: Oh, hi, Mercy. Sorry about that. They got a typo on there. Go ahead.
12: That's all right. So I called in because I heard the guy that called in talking about suicide and whether if you commit suicide going to heaven. And
1: yeah.
12: The answer that you gave, which kind of gave me some more questions, because I was always taught that God was the only one that gave us life, and he only, you know, it was all in his timing when we left, and if we took our own life, that we would be severed from God. So I was always taught that, and then I'm not sure about that, because it also, the Ten Commandments say, thou shalt not kill. So you're actually killing yourself, which is breaking that commandment, which is the last thing you're doing before you leave this earth. So I guess I'm a little perplexed with, I know, I think everything's up to God, and it's up to him ultimately what happens.
1: Yeah.
12: I always thought if you committed suicide, you were no longer able to go to heaven and be with God.
1: Well, what I'm saying is that there's nothing in the Bible that says that. So I know there's beliefs like what you've been taught. I think a lot of people have been taught that in different ways. And that's why this question comes up once in a while. And I also think, you know, to point out that that's not in the scripture and to say we don't know, that's not an excuse for suicide, because the idea that you take your own life and that the reason you don't go to heaven, a lot of people would say, is because that means you don't have, you clearly don't trust the Lord enough with your own life. You know, there is something about, does a person who really believes in Jesus and the saving work of Jesus, would they ever take their life, right? I understand that question. And you could ask that question about a lot of things that people do. You know, would a person who really believes in Jesus, you know, continue to have anger problems? Would they continue to struggle with moral issues? You know, how far do you go in your sin as a believer where it turns out you don't really have saving faith, that you must not believe in Jesus truly because you're not repenting enough, right? Those are questions that are good to ask, because we should be growing in our faith, right? And whatever we struggle with, it should remain a struggle, and it should get better, at least to some degree, over time. I would say that's a good rationale. But Jesus is the decider in our heart. You know, you said you killed yourself, but David murdered people, and he went to heaven. He's a man after God's own heart. He was a murderer and an adulterer. Now, he suffered greatly because of those sins in this world, right? We suffer all kinds of things for our faith, but I think it's really important that we realize that salvation is by grace. Salvation is by grace through faith. Ephesians 2, 8, and 9. Nothing can separate believers from the love of God in Christ, Romans 8. Jesus says, no one can snatch the sheep out of my hand, John 10. If that's true, and if you truly believe in Jesus and you took your own life, maybe it means you never knew Jesus in the first place. Matthew 25 says there will be people who stand before Jesus saying, we said, Lord, Lord, and he says, I don't know you. So there are people who we think are Christians, and they think they're Christians, and they're not. That could be the case for somebody who takes their own life. On the other hand, we are not condemned if we put our faith in Jesus, and maybe we're taking our own life because of mental illness, depression. Those things are real, and they are serious. And you should never take your own life. It's super selfish. It is a misunderstanding of the world that we live in. A lot going on there. But I cannot say for any certainty that you're cut off from God somehow because you do that. The Bible just doesn't say that. And that seems to not allow for God's grace.
12: Okay.
1: So, number one, for sure, you should not take your own life wherever you're at. Yeah. If you're that depressed, get some help. Talk to somebody. You are loved. You're loved by God. And maybe it does mean you don't know who he is, and you don't want to get to heaven for any reason or go stand before Jesus for any reason where he doesn't know who you are and you don't really know him. So get some help with that, because you want to be with Jesus forever. But if you truly know Jesus, then ask Jesus to change your heart and your mind and get some help. Do not take your life.
12: I would never take my life at all, but like, I know there are people out there that end up doing so, unfortunately.
1: Yeah. But I would just say we need to be careful about doctrines or traditions that say things that the Bible doesn't really say, or that somehow says I can lose my salvation by something I did when I can't actually do anything to gain my salvation other than have faith in Jesus.
12: Got it. Thank you so much for the explanation.
1: Yeah, I hope that's helpful, Mercy. It's a serious topic, and you know, there's a lot of people out there listening who you have probably, all of us have dealt with. I have it in my family. My grandfather committed suicide. I didn't know him. He did it when I was 1 year old. And it's a horrible thing. And my dad has had to carry that for his whole life. And it's terrible. He was a man who went to church. He professed Christ as Savior. He was a terrible alcoholic, really bad alcoholic. And we think the reason he took his life is he just was unable to overcome that alcoholism. Do I think that he went to hell? That's up to Jesus. You know, the Bible doesn't say, you know, do I wonder if he went to heaven? Yes, I do. So does my dad. You worry that maybe he didn't really know Jesus, and I totally understand that. But I also have to put my hope in, for my grandfather, and my dad does this, and as a pastor, that God's grace is sufficient, even for a struggling alcoholic who hopefully really knew Christ. Now, maybe my grandfather didn't know Christ. Maybe he denied Christ in his heart, and that's why he kept going to the alcohol. We don't know the answer to that. That is possible. That's why I think it's so important to leave things up to Jesus, and in our own life to trust Jesus with everything we have, that however bad things get, however messed up we are because of sin or struggles or circumstances, we're saved by grace through faith, and Jesus can say to you, step towards me and live the rest of your life for me. And yeah, you might carry some burdens because of your issues that you've had with you, and it might be struggle, but my grace is sufficient, and I got a great plan. It would have been better for my grandfather to try to help other alcoholics, to try to do those things. So all that's to say is I know that a lot of people are dealing with it, and it's so serious. Jesus is the judge. If you're struggling with this, please know that you are loved, and the vision you have that life isn't worth living is wrong. Lots of people get through things and find great purpose in life later, even when they've been to that point where they seem like no return. All right, it's Open Line Friday. We got a lot of calls left. Sue and Margo and Mike and Yolanda and others. Those are all great topics, but we are out of time. Call back next Friday, or maybe we'll hit those topics next week on the Pastor Scott Show. 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You can even put those questions to us on the social media. 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

movie industry, they talk about the suspension of disbelief. It's all make-believe, right? But they try to make the costumes and the special effects and the acting so convincing that it suspends our disbelief. They hope we forget it's fake, or fiction if you prefer. Today on A New Beginning, Pastor Greg Laurie points out some people sort of act their way through life.